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1: Welcome to Science Matters. My name is Cynthia Ellick, and I'm your host today on Sun Sounds of Arizona. And today is Sunday, May 18th, 2025. This program was previously broadcast on February 9th, 2025. From Mind Matters in the December 2024 issue of Scientific American, reconnecting with old friends. People may be reluctant to reach out, but both sides are gratified when they reconnect. By Laura B. Acknon and Jillian M. Sandstrom. Take a look at the contact list on your phone. Chances are that you have dozens of names and numbers, but you're in touch with only a small subset of those people on a regular basis. Sure, some dormant entries may be functional, such as those for veterinarians or car repair shops, but some contacts are probably friends who have faded from your life for no particular reason. Whether it be the childhood friend who had a baby, the colleague who transferred to a new department, or the thoughtful neighbor who moved away. Many of us can think of someone we care about, but with whom we have lost touch. Research from across the social sciences has consistently shown for decades that social relationships are critical for our mental and physical health. Indeed, having at least one person to count on in times of need is one of the top predictors of life satisfaction around the globe. As a result, we may expect people to go to great lengths to maintain their social connections, yet some inevitably wane, transforming active friendships into dormant contact list entries. In a paper published in the journal Nature Communications Psychology, we examined how many people have an old friend whom they care about but have lost touch with, and how willing they are to reach out to this person. In a series of 7 studies conducted with more than 2,400 participants, we discovered that people are surprisingly reluctant to reconnect, although there are strategies for overcoming that feeling. We began by asking 441 university students in Canada whether they had someone with whom they had lost touch, and if so, how willing they were to call, text, or email this person now and in the future. An overwhelming majority, 91%, identified such a connection. People were neutral about the idea of contacting this person in the future, however, and even less willing to do so at the time. To explore this hesitation, we asked the same people about various barriers to reaching out. These participants had many concerns, but they worried most that their old friend might not be interested in hearing from them, and that it would be awkward to speak after so much time had passed. In other words, people seemed to worry about being an imposition in their friend's life. This worry is most likely unfounded. Research shows that friends we've lost touch with appreciate hearing from us more than we think. In fact, we discovered that if people could get past their worries, they were indeed interested in reconnecting. When we asked 199 young adults to think about either getting in touch with an old friend or hearing from one, they preferred the latter. It's not that people are uninterested, but rather that they are reluctant to initiate these interactions. So we conducted 2 experiments with more than 1,000 people to see whether we could encourage them to call or write to an old friend. This proved surprisingly tricky, even though we tried to make it as easy as possible. We recruited only people who were able to think of an old friend whom they wanted to reconnect with and who they thought would be happy to hear from them. Moreover, we made sure that participants had their friends' contact information, and we gave them a few minutes to draft a message. Despite these favorable conditions, fewer than a third of people sent the message. Yet people who did reported greater feelings of happiness immediately afterward than those who didn't. In addition to providing a supportive context, we tried to make the task even easier for people in several different ways. We told some of our participants not to overanalyze the situation and just press send. We encouraged others to take their friend's perspective and think about how much they would appreciate receiving a note from an old friend. We tried to downplay the fear of rejection by suggesting that participants should not expect to receive a response and instead should feel good about having performed an act of kindness by sending a message. None of these interventions were successful. Nothing we tried seemed to move the needle on the number of people who would reach out to an old friend. We were stumped until we realized that many obstacles participants identified when thinking about the task were similar to the ones that prevent people from talking to strangers. This similarity made us wonder whether the passage of time makes old friends feel like strangers. So, we tested this idea. In one study, we asked 288 people how willing they were to engage in various everyday actions, such as picking up garbage, booking a dentist, an appointment, listening to a favorite song from childhood, and, critically, talking to a stranger. Sure enough, people were no more willing to reach out to an old friend than they were to pick up garbage or talk to a stranger. But here is the good news. One of us who authored this article, Jillian Sandstrom, has worked on an intervention shown to ease anxieties about conversing with strangers. We decided to adapt that approach, which entails practicing specific social interactions, to the case of reconnecting with old friends. We asked some of our study participants to complete a 3-minute warm-up exercise in which they sent messages to current friends and acquaintances. Meanwhile, others, our control group, simply scrolled through social media. Afterward, we encouraged everyone to contact an old friend. Only about a third of people in the control group sent a message, consistent with our previous experiments, but about half the people in the warm-up group did so. We think that practicing the behavior involved in reaching out to others reminded people of how simple it is to send a message and how enjoyable it can be to connect. Social relationships are a key source of happiness, but they fade for any number of reasons. That said, reaching out may lead to greater happiness and may be easier after warming up. So go through the contact list on your phone and message a few folks you talk to often, and then find someone you haven't spoken to in a while and have been missing, and try to get hold of them, too. The authors of this article, Reconnecting with Old Friends, are Laura B. Acknon and Jillian M. Sandstrom. Laura Acknon is a professor of social psychology and director of the Helping and Happiness Lab at Simon Fraser University in British Columbia. Jillian Sandstrom is a senior lecturer in the psychology of kindness at the University of Sussex in England and director of the Sussex Center for Research on Kindness. This article appears in the department Mind Matters in the December 2024 issue of Scientific American. Some of our closest friends may be our pets. In the Science News issue, November 16, 2024, The Science Life reports on cats. One scientist put cats' liquid nature to the test. Because cats' ability to pour themselves into containers and flow through that tight space is well documented. Cats may seem solid, but they're actually somewhat liquid, at least according to one 2017 theoretical physics paper inspired by photos of cats pouring themselves into vases and fitting into tight crevices. Now, one researcher has taken this idea a step further, testing dozens of cats to see when they act more like liquids or solids. Cats fluidly move through tall and narrow nooks, but hesitate when they approach uncomfortably short holes. Biologist Peter Pongres of Eötvös Loránd University in Budapest reported in the October 18th issue of Science. The findings suggest that cats are aware of their own body size and may form mental images of themselves. Because cats tend to be reclusive, they are difficult to test in the lab. So the biologist brought the lab to the cats. With help from colleagues, he built a portable lab that they set up in 29 homes. In each home, the team attached two cardboard panels to a door frame, one with five rectangular holes of the same height, but decreasing width, and another with five holes of the same width, but decreasing height. An owner stood on one side of the panel, while the cat and the experimenter stood on the other side. For each trial, the cat had to squeeze from the experimenter's side to the owner's side, through the holes, while being filmed. Once a cat oozed through the hole, the owner had to catch their pet and hand them over to the panel to a researcher to start a new trial. But some cats hated being handled and evaded their owners. 30 out of 38 cats finished the experiment. When faced with holes of varying height, 22 cats hesitated to crawl through the shortest. When the holes varied in width, only 8 cats paused before approaching the narrowest cranny. Most cats squeezed through slim openings without hesitating. Hesitation may be a self-preservation tactic, the biologist says. If a cat squeezes through a hole without being able to see what's on the other side, the cat may be vulnerable to potential threats. That some cats paused in the safety of their homes suggests that they also rely on their body size representation, or how they imagine their body size, to plan their approach. The scientist had a lot of fun with the cats, but the funniest things are how the people behave, he says. Some owners thought their cats were geniuses, only for those cats to struggle with the test. Other owners thought their felines lacked intelligence and were shocked when the cats easily completed the test. And this report on one scientist who put cats' liquid nature to the test was written by Andrea Tamayo and appeared in the November 16, 2024 issue of Science News. The recent fires in Los Angeles have been a travesty, but so has the aftermath, the flooding that resulted from much-needed rain. In the November 16, 2024 issue of Science News, in the Department of Earth, why rivers abruptly change course. The answer could help communities prepare for potential floods. By Nick Ogasa. Shifting is in a river's nature, but when a river breaks free of its channel and carves a new path across the landscape, devastating floods may descend upon communities with little to no warning. For decades, researchers have struggled to explain exactly how river channels become primed for such sudden diversions or avulsions. A study that was published in the October 3rd issue of Nature may have finally quelled the debate, showing how two factors work together to stage the rerouting of a river. The researchers, building on their findings, also developed an algorithm that can predict the new path of an avulsed river. In some cases, these are monumental floods, civilization-changing floods, says sedimentologist Douglas Edmonds of Indiana University in Bloomington. In 2010, avulsions on the Indus River in Pakistan contributed to flooding that forced roughly 20 million people from their homes. Nonetheless, flood hazard models remain unable to predict where rivers will reroute, Edmonds says. It's really an invisible flood hazard. Avulsions require a setup and a trigger, an overburdened camel's back, and a final straw. The trigger could be a flood, an earthquake. It could be a logjam in a river, Edmonds says. The setup refers to how the deposition of sediment has primed a river for diverting, and it's the fundamental cause of avulsion, Edmonds says. Rivers experience floods all the time, but they don't avulse all the time. Edmonds and colleagues focused on defining the setup, for which there had been two competing hypotheses. One held that avulsions happen when a river becomes super elevated, or the deposition of sediment raises a river's banks and water level, above the surrounding land. The other contended that avulsions occur when there is a slope advantage, that is, once the slope of a new potential path becomes steeper than that of the river's current path. Using satellite data to investigate roughly 170 avulsions, the team noted how far downstream rivers tended to divert and found that avulsions are about three times as common near river mouths and mountain fronts as in between. Focusing on 58 river channels for which high-resolution topographical data were available, the researchers measured the superelevation and slope advantage before avulsions. They found that superelevation best explained avulsions near the mountains, while slope advantage best explained those near river mouths and deltas. There's so much sediment flowing out of the mountains that the rivers just pile it up until they're super elevated and spill over, Edmonds says. Meanwhile, in deltas, there's a lot of cohesive mud that forms very steep natural levees around deep channels, and avulsions need a steep slope advantage to start cutting through the levee, he adds. These two factors, slope advantage and super elevation, work together in an inverse fashion, the researchers found. The more super elevated a river becomes, the less of a slope advantage it needs to avulse, and vice versa. It is the first time that anyone's been able to show that with data, says geologist Elizabeth Hajek of Penn State. Avulsions occurred when the mathematical product of the two factors surpassed a threshold value, the scientists found. So long as precise topographical measurements of a river's channel are available, which is more likely for larger rivers and in places with clear skies, you could probably use that threshold metric to identify where avulsions are likely to occur, says geomorphologist Vamsi Ganti of the University of California, Santa Barbara. The researchers developed a computer algorithm that highlighted where on a map an avulsed river might go, factoring in the steepness of the terrain and momentum of the river. When tasked with predicting the pathways of 10 past avulsions, the algorithm correctly captured the path of each one. It's a really nice tool, Hajek says. It could be really, really helpful for identifying areas of concern. The plan is to develop avulsion hazard maps for vulnerable regions or even globally, Edmonds says. Now that we have this metric, we can go measure it on rivers all over the world. This article, Why Rivers Abruptly Change Course, appears in the November 16, 2024 issue of Science News. Other research in this same issue of Science News shows how water and dirt can work together to support marine microbes. From the Department of Oceans, Saharan dust helps sustain ocean life. Atmospheric transport makes a key nutrient water-soluble. By Douglas Fox. As dust from the Sahara blows thousands of kilometers across the Atlantic Ocean, it becomes progressively more nutritious for marine microbes. Chemical reactions in the atmosphere chew on iron minerals in the dust, making them more water-soluble and creating a crucial nutrient source for the iron-starved seas, scientists reported in the September 19th issue of Frontiers in Marine Science in 2024. Dust clouds settling on the Atlantic can spawn phytoplankton blooms that support marine ecosystems, says Timothy Lyons, a biogeochemist at the University of California, Riverside. Iron is incredibly important for life, he says. Phytoplankton require it to convert carbon dioxide into sugars during photosynthesis. By studying dust transport and chemical reactions in the atmosphere, scientists could better understand why parts of the oceans are biological hotspots for phytoplankton and fish. Over 240 million metric tons of Saharan dust blow over the Atlantic Ocean each year. On Bermuda, the Bahamas, and other islands, it turns soils red. But much of it settles on the ocean, providing a major source of iron to areas that are too far from land to receive it from rivers. Lyons and marine geologist Jeremy Owens, then at UC Riverside, set out to answer a divers. Lyons and marine geologist Jeremy Owens, then at UC Riverside, set out to answer a different dust question. Had

5% of iron is ordinarily present within reactive minerals, such as pyrite or carbonates. This kind of iron can be decomposed by weak acids and potentially used by life. In the core samples from the bottom of the Atlantic, only about 9% of iron in the dust minerals sampled from near North America was made up of reactive iron minerals, compared with about 18% in dust minerals taken from closer to Africa. That, Lyons says, was the big surprise. During dust's several-day transatlantic flight, more and more of its reactive iron is altered, attacked by acids and ultraviolet radiation, which pries apart the minerals. Lyons and Owens, now at Florida State University in Tallahassee, concluded, "There are photochemical transformations that tend to make the iron more soluble in water," Lyons says. "As that modified iron settles into the ocean, it dissolves and gets devoured by phytoplankton. The only reactive iron that makes it to the seafloor is the stuff that isn't altered during air transport and later gobbled up." The researchers' results suggest that the farther the desert dust flies, the less of that iron is left. By spawning phytoplankton blooms, dust-derived iron may also nourish small fish and other animals that graze on plankton, as well as the predators that eat the grazers. A recent study suggests that Atlantic skipjack tuna, an important commercial fish, are attracted to areas where Saharan dust has settled. The new results are plausible because previous studies have shown that iron minerals react in the atmosphere, says atmospheric scientist Natalie Mohovald of Cornell University. "The new conclusion goes along with what I thought was happening," she says. But she also points out that Saharan dust isn't the only possible source of that iron. The samples came from far enough north in the Atlantic that some of the iron could have come from smoke, from wildfires in North America over the last 120,000 years, she says. To assess the dust's origin, Owens, Lyons, and colleagues measured the ratio of iron to aluminum and the ratio of light iron atoms to heavy iron atoms in the samples. Both measurements were consistent with the kind of dust that comes from the Sahara, they found. Analyzing sediment from more sites in the Atlantic could provide a clearer picture of how dust has blown across the ocean and changed chemically. And this article in the Oceans Department of the November 16, 2024 issue of Science News. The feature article from this issue of Science News is a love story. A love story between scientists and the evolutionary icon that they discovered, the Lucy skeleton. Fossil superstar. Discovered 50 years ago, Lucy remains an evolutionary icon, by Bruce Bauer. Inside a specially constructed safe at the National Museum of Ethiopia in Addis Ababa, sit the fragile remains of the world's most celebrated human ancestor. She was once a hardy survivor in an unforgiving environment, but now her partial skeleton receives round-the-clock protection in a temperature-controlled setting. In her prime, nearly 3.2 million years ago, this ancient female roamed East Africa's landscape. Standing a bit over 1 meter tall and weighing no more than about 30 kilograms, slightly taller and lighter than an average adult female bonobo chimp. She was not physically imposing, but her evolutionary stature and cross-cultural appeal are huge. Today, half a century after the discovery of her partial skeleton, people everywhere know Lucy. Discovering Lucy ushered in a new way of thinking about human evolution among late 20th century paleoanthropologists. At that time, many viewed human evolution as having proceeded along a straight line, with one ancient Homo sapien species leading directly to the next, until the emergence of present-day people. But Lucy's blend of human-like features, such as a curved spine with ape-like traits,
including a brain no

larger than a chimp's, and long arms, pointed to a more tree-like picture of human evolution. In that scheme, myriad species branched off in different directions, some dying out, and others leading to the Homo genus and eventually to us. Lucy's anatomical potpourri also sparked new questions about how two-legged walking evolved and the origin of humans' large brains. Perhaps most importantly, Lucy's discovery foreshadowed a series of fossil finds that filled in the scientific picture of her species. By 1978, enough evidence had accumulated to establish Lucy as the founding member of a previously unrecognized species, Australopithecus afarensis. On the 50th anniversary of her partial skeleton's discovery, Lucy commands much more name recognition than other fossils from humankind's evolutionary family, known as hominids, or increasingly, hominins. A look back at Lucy's story reveals how she has remained atop the hominid A list. In this case, geologic good fortune, skilled scientific scrutiny, and an inspired musical reference helped to turn an ancient relative into a household name. Get buried, but not too deep. Paleoanthropologist Donald Johansson and graduate student Tom Gray spent the morning of November 24, 1974, mapping and surveying possible fossil-bearing spots in a desolate region of Ethiopia. Walking back to their Land Rover through a gully at a site known as Hadar, Johansson noticed a forearm bone sticking out of the ground. A closer look confirmed that the bone came from a hominid. Johansson and Gray gingerly removed several more skeletal pieces from loose soil nearby. After two more weeks, the researchers and their colleagues had uncovered several hundred bone fragments, a big haul considering finding one ancient hominid skull cap or partial jaw can require weeks or months of careful excavation. From those finds, the team pieced together 47 fossil bones to form a small fossil skeleton, about 40% complete. It was the most complete early hominid skeleton at that time, by a lot. Geology had worked in Johansson and Gray's favor. Lucy's remains were not found where she died. Flooding had carried her body, probably shortly after death, into a sandy channel where a lake quickly formed. The burial under moist lake sediment kept her fossilized bones in relatively good shape, and the fossils were near enough to the surface that much later, after the lake had dried up, they began to emerge from eroding sandy sediment. Scientists continue to debate how Lucy died and whether scavenging by hyenas and other animals, trampling, or other factors explain her skeleton's missing pieces. But what remained popped out just enough from Hadar's surface to get the fossil party started. Stay close to fossil comrades. Part one of the geologic good fortune involved Lucy's skeleton. Part two ushered her species mates into view. Lucy was found on land that, although not evident at first, preserved bones of many of her contemporaries. Fossils unearthed from 1973 to 1977, including a knee joint that predated Lucy's discovery, but was only later recognized as part of her species, cemented Lucy's membership in a larger A. afarensis population. Those finds enabled scientists to distinguish between Lucy's East African species and a previously identified species of South African hominid in the same genus, Australopithecus africanus. Other generally accepted hominid species known at the time mostly belonged to the Homo genus, including Homo habilis, Homo erectus, and Homo neanderthalensis. As evidence for A. afarensis grew, Lucy came to symbolize the entire species. Fossils from several East African sites, some excavated as early as the 1930s, have since been incorporated into A. afarensis.
Hadar has yielded about 90% of the nearby 600 fossils so far.

analyzed the growing trove of ancient bones. It was in a 1978 paper that Johansson, White, and Coppens identified Lucy and other fossil hominids at Hadar and another East African site, Laetoli, as a new species. White added a keen eye and voluminous knowledge of bones to the early studies of Lucy and her kind. In 1991, White published Human Osteology, a classic book on how to analyze human skeletons that is still in print. The next year, he published an influential book on how to recognize signs of cannibalism on human bones. He later directed excavations of a 4.4 million-year-old partial hominid skeleton, known as Ardi, that also shook up the human family tree. Johansson thrived in a role as scientific popularizer. His 1981 book, Lucy, The Beginnings of Humankind, co-authored with writer and naturalist Maitland Eide, brought her worldwide attention. In the same year, newscaster Walter Cronkite moderated a nationally televised debate between Richard Leakey and Johansson. Though fieldwork stopped in 1977 due to an increasingly violent Ethiopian civil war, in 1981 Johansson met an anthropology graduate student who would direct a second wave of Hadar excavations. William Kimball started out by analyzing brain case remains of A. afarensis. In the early 1980s, he worked with Johansson and White to detail why A. afarensis and A. africanus were different species. Kimball took charge of a new phase of fieldwork in 1990 as the Civil War neared its official end the next year. He raised funds for, organized, and directed A. afarensis excavations for the next three decades. During the 1990s, he helped lead a movement to understand different species concepts and their implications for primate evolution. Lucy's kind had no better Homo sapiens friend than the paleoanthropologist everyone called Bill. Paleoanthropology suffered an enormous loss in 2022 when Kimball, who also directed the Institute of Human Origins at Arizona State University from 2009 to 2021, died of abdominal cancer at age 68. Kimball, like Lucy's discoverers, had argued that she is a direct ancestor of the Homo genus, a proposal that remains controversial. To this day, few early Homo fossils exist for comparison with A. afarensis. Kimball contributed to the analysis of one such find, a roughly 2.8 million-year-old Homo jaw found near Hadar. In his view, traits of that fossil indicate that one branch of Lucy's species evolved into the first members of the genus Homo and eventually gave rise to Homo sapiens. During the televised debate between Johansson and Richard Leakey, Johansson presented a drawing of his proposed hominid family tree. Leakey scrawled a question mark over it. Decades later, Lucy and her Hadar crowd still elude scientific consensus. But no matter how this pivotal evolutionary issue plays out, Lucy's trip from a Hadar gully to an Ethiopian museum vault has been eventful for her species and anyone interested in the origins of humankind. 50 years after stopping a couple of fossil hunters in their tracks, Lucy's star power shines bright. Lucy is indeed in the sky with diamonds. And this feature appears in the November 16th, 2024 issue of Science News. And from advances, in the December 2024 issue of Scientific American, we return to the topic of oceans. Deep knowledge. Strange biotwang near the Mariana Trench identified. Recorded by underwater microphones, the unexplained sound, a low, sonorous grunting followed by a squeaky mechanical echo, like a frog burping in space, first rumbled through a computer speaker about a decade ago. Baffled researchers called it the biotwang.
You've got this low frequency portion like a moan.

0: says Lauren Harrell, a data scientist at Google's AI for Social Good team, adding her own impression of a hearty groan. Then you have the higher frequency component that sounds, to me, like the original Star Trek Enterprise ship, the bip-boo, bip-boo sound. Autonomous underwater gliders first encountered the odd noise in 2014, echoing near the miles-deep Mariana Trench in the Western Pacific Ocean. Researchers couldn't identify its source, but they had a theory. There are enough other Star Wars-sounding whale calls that they guessed it was made by a baleen whale, says Ann Allen, a research oceanographer at the U.S. National Oceanic and Atmospheric Administration. But, she adds, anybody who's not familiar with whales would never think this was made by an animal. Confirming which marine creature makes a particular unusual noise isn't easy. It requires a person on a boat to see and identify the source at exactly the same time the sound is heard. It takes a lot of time, a lot of effort, and a fair amount of luck, Allen says. That's how Allen, Harrell, and their colleagues finally solved the BioTwang mystery, which they describe in Frontiers in Marine Science. While surveying whales off the Mariana Islands, an archipelago near the trench of the same name, NOAA researchers saw an enigmatic baleen species called the Bride's Whale 10 times. These rarely observed whales have a vast range spanning much of the ocean, making them hard to study. On 9 of the 10 occasions when Bride's whales turned up, the researchers also heard the BioTwang. Once it's a coincidence, Allen says. Twice is happenstance. 9 times, it's definitely a Bride's whale. After identifying the source, the scientists reviewed years' worth of audio data from underwater hydrophones to figure out where this specific whale sound had previously been heard. But according to Allen, NOAA's growing database has more than 200,000 hours of such recordings. It's so much data that it's simply impossible to analyze manually, says Olaf Meinecke, who studies baleen whales as a research fellow at Griffith University in Australia, and who wasn't involved in the study. When analyzing audio data for another project, Allen had been flabbergasted by the huge volumes of information to slog through. At one point, she says, her dad suggested, just get Google to do it for you. So Allen reached out to company staff, and to her surprise, they agreed. Google provided AI tools that helped to speed up her analysis by transforming audio data into an image called a spectrogram, and then training algorithms to look for certain frequencies using image recognition. The new study lays out the evidence associating BioTwangs with Bride's whales in the western North Pacific. The data suggest that the animals the researchers studied are members of a distinct Bride's whale population and showed where in the ocean they were found during different seasons and years, something that had previously been challenging to discern because scientists couldn't easily tell different populations of the elusive whales apart. In 2016, after a strong El Niño led to a shift in the location of the whale's food, largely krill, sardines, and anchovies, there were lots of BioTwangs, even in the northwestern Hawaiian Islands, an area these whales ventured into only under certain climate conditions. This correlation could mean that their movements are at least partially determined by their prey's distribution, which changes with environmental conditions. Once scientists know where and when these whales travel, Harrell says, AI models could connect those data to climate and environmental factors, and thus support protection efforts. As climate change worsens and El Niño and its cold water counterpart, La Niña, potentially undergo changes, these whales will have to travel farther, and they may have to work a little harder to find food, Allen says. The data processing technology isn't perfect. These algorithms can only search for a frequency they know, Meinecke says. Baleen whale vocalizations change over time and between populations. But because the tools are open source, other scientists can use them to discover more about whale language. We seem to be so detached from, or simply have no access to, this amazing acoustic underwater world, he says. I think it's about time that we change that. This advance, posted by Melissa Hobson. And now for a bit of history, compiled by Mark Fischetti. 50, 100, and 150 years ago. From 1974, more alcohol found in space. Is there intelligent life elsewhere in the universe? Positive evidence facetiously adduced was that whereas methyl alcohol had been discovered in interstellar space, ethyl alcohol, the potable kind, had not. Clearly someone had consumed the stuff, but in October, a group of researchers used a highly sensitive spectrometer to investigate the dense cloud of gas and dust designated Sagittarius B2, a rich source of most of the known molecules in space. They discovered weak radio emission at the wavelength of 3.3 millimeters and identified it as radiation from ethyl alcohol. Ethyl alcohol, composed of 9 atoms, C2H5OH, is one of the largest and most complex molecules now known to exist in interstellar space. The substance is spread in a thin vapor throughout Sagittarius B2, which is some 50 light-years in diameter. One calculation shows that if the ethyl alcohol were condensed, it would come to 10 to the 28th fifths of a gallon at 80 proof. However, there might be a problem. The alcohol is heavily contaminated with substances such as hydrogen cyanide, formaldehyde, and ammonia. The discovery brings the total number of different kinds of molecules detected in space to 32. That was 50 years ago. What about 100 years ago, or more accurately now 101? In 1924, methanol is a safer name. Some time ago, attention was called to the coinage of this word to designate methyl alcohol, commonly called wood alcohol. The purpose was to provide a trade designation which would not involve the word alcohol and consequently detract from the use of this material as a beverage. In 1 year, in one of our larger cities, there were 54 deaths traceable to the internal use of wood alcohol. As soon as the word methanol had been accepted by the trade and users, the number of deaths in the same locality dropped to less than 20 in a year. It is believed that a great deal more has been accomplished by this ingenious device than would have been possible by any campaign of education or legal enforcements. And what about chromosomes? Not jelly. With the microscopic study of the cell and its constituent parts, and the rediscovery of Mendel's law in 1900, two formerly independent lines of investigation have reinforced each other. We now know that living cells are not mere drops of jelly. Each contains a complexity of parts, one of which is the easily dyed speck called the nucleus. The nucleus, in turn, contains a number of highly important microscopic constituents called chromosomes, of which each species of plant or animal possesses a characteristic number. Although the nature and behavior of these little chromosome particles are not fully understood, it is quite evident that they have very much, if not everything, to do with determining the great facts of heredity. And then, 1874, or 151 years ago, paintings bask in the limelight. The new and celebrated painting, Roll Call, by Lady Elizabeth Butler, is now nightly exhibited in London to large audiences by means of the oxyhydrogen light, or limelight, and all the colors of the picture are brought out with marvelous brilliancy. In fact, with the same perfection as by daylight. The idea of illuminating art galleries in the evening by the limelight is an excellent one. The yellow color of the ordinary gas flame reveals only a portion of the colors of the paintings. The reds and yellows are seen well enough, but the blues and greens and their various tints are sadly distorted, and the artistic effect lost. Limelight obviates such difficulties. And there's a note that Levitt Ibbotson is credited with pioneering the use of limelight in photography. An oxyhydrogen flame, which is a mixture of oxygen and hydrogen, heated a piece of quicklime until it became white hot, creating incandescence. And finally, also in 1874, we learned about sanitary hospital walls. A writer in the London Builder suggested that thick glass might be easily and cheaply cemented to the walls of hospitals. It would be non-absorbent, imperishable, easily cleaned, readily repaired if damaged by accident, and unlike paper and paint, would always be as good as at first. Glass can be cut or bent to any required shape. If desired, the plates may be colored any cheerful tint. The non-absorbent quality is the most important for hospitals and prisons, and we should think is worthy the consideration of architects. And this history was compiled by Mark Fischetti for the last page of the December 2024 issue of Scientific American. And that brings us to the end of today's broadcast of Science Matters. My name is Cynthia Ehlich, and I've been your host today on Sun Sounds of Arizona. And remember, if you missed any part of this program, you can access it on demand at sunsounds.org and click Broadcast Info and Audio. Thank you so much for listening, and please join me again next week.
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0: welcome to your Assistive Technology Update, a weekly dose of information that keeps you up to date on the latest developments in the field of technology designed to assist individuals with disabilities and special needs. I'm your host, Josh Anderson, with the Indata Project at Easter Seals Crossroads in beautiful Indianapolis, Indiana. Welcome to episode 783 of Assistive Technology Update. It is scheduled to be released on May 29th, 2026. On today's show, we are super excited to welcome Mary Wilcox. And she's here to talk all about sensory readable and some other tools out there to assist individuals with learning. We also take a little bit of time to celebrate a member of our team, Jim Reinhardt. Jim's been with us for a little over 12 years now. He actually started in the department the exact same day that I did. So I've been working with Jim as long as I've been in assistive technology. Today happens to be Jim's last day. He is running off into the wonderful world of retirement. So in celebration of Jim, we will play an interview from a holiday show quite a few years back, but I think it's the most recent one that I have with him on the show, so we wanted to make sure that we definitely included it. So Jim will certainly be missed around here, and we wish him all the best as he walks off into retirement. He has helped countless folks here all across the state of Indiana, especially up around the area kind of where he's based. So, Jim, we will definitely miss you, but we hope you have the absolute best retirement that you possibly can. As always, listeners, we thank you for listening. Let's go ahead and get on with the show. Jim, can you go ahead and kind of introduce yourselves to the listeners?
1: Yeah, hi, everybody. As Josh said, I'm Jim Reinhardt. I'm a assistive technology specialist here at Easter Seals Crossroads. I've been here about 10 and a half years. Most of my work is with the vision sensory team. Most of my folks are either visually impaired or are blind. And I live and work out of the northeast part of the state. And most of my work is done in that trapezoid between like Fort Wayne and South Bend.
0: Yeah, Jim is slightly north of what I like to call the snow belt here in Indiana. When it starts getting cold, it seems like it'll be halfway sunny down here. Maybe we get flurries, and somehow the farther you go north in the state, the more those flurries turn into inches and inches turn into feet. So we're so happy for all the work that you do up there. Well, Jim, what's a kind of a piece of assistive technology or maybe technology that you're really looking forward to or you think might make a good gift or a good tool for somebody this year?
1: Yeah, a lot of people have probably heard a lot about artificial intelligence or AI, and one thing that's really caught my attention here of late has been the Copilot app that's part of the Windows operating system. If you're buying a new computer, it should come loaded on it already. But if it's not, you can get it through the Microsoft Store. And again, it's free. And it does all kinds of cool stuff. Everything from, you know, if you want a recipe for something, you can ask it for a recipe on how to bake chocolate chip cookies or whatever. I've got a person who's been using it to create children's stories. Yeah, so varying kinds. In fact, I tried something out last night with the Christmas season coming in, and I said something like, tell me a story with a Christmas story with three kids in it, maybe ages 5 to 10, and when you hit the enter button to make it work, it takes a few seconds, and then it'll just spit out a whole Christmas story. It kind of always starts with Once Upon a Time, but it includes the three characters, and you know, and what, you know, they were all asleep, and they heard a noise. It came down. Santa was at the house. And the whole bit. So it was all, and his sled was stuck, and the kids helped him get his sled unstuck, and it was just a really cool story. So it does that kind of thing, which is really slick, I think. It also, it's the same procedure basically, and asks it to either make you a picture, or something that a customer of mine has been working with is making a coloring book page. So it will, so you ask it to make a coloring book page of something, of Santa Claus or something, and it should generate one of those that you can actually download and download it to your downloads folder and then print it off, save it to another folder or things like that. So, and it's free. So it's the, you know, the price is right as well. Just hard to put a bow on it unless you unless you're getting a new computer as part of it. So, but yeah, I would encourage everybody to try it, and it's good for just about anybody. I've used it with a couple of my people that are screenwriter users, and they've had pretty good success with it as well.
2: Nice. Awesome. Awesome. Yeah, I love artificial intelligence and just all the great things it can do for folks with all different kinds of disabilities. Well, Jim, personally, maybe what's something you're looking forward to this holiday season?
1: Oh, well, we got kind of coming up, and we're starting to work on it a little bit. I play trumpet, have since I was 11 years old, and I've got a couple of Christmas programs at different churches that I'm playing in, so that'll be kind of fun. It always is. It's a lot of work, but you know, when it all kind of comes together, and it's just a lot of fun. And of course, like many people, looking for just a little bit of time off through the holidays. But don't tell my boss about that.
2: Your secret is safe with me, Jim. Your secret's safe with me. Hey, thank you so much for coming on the show and talking to Jim. Thank you so much for everything you do for us here every day.
1: You're welcome, Josh.
2: Today, listeners, we welcome Mary Wilcox to the show, and she is here to tell us about Sensory Readable and Sensory Scribe, and I, for one, cannot wait to learn more. Mary, welcome to the show.
3: Thank you.
2: Before we get into talking about the technology, could you tell our listeners a little bit about yourself?
3: Yes, sure. I used to be a primary school teacher for many years, nearly 20 years, and I have worked in assistive technology now for 10 years, and I love the fact that I'm still talking to people who are learners or help learners and people in the workplace. I like how I help people still. Not with teaching content, but helping them access their learning. So that's why I really enjoy my job. And I talk about all kinds of assistive technology every day.
2: Awesome. Well, you will be perfect on this and are just completely made for the podcast then. So Mary, we've had you come on the show today to talk about a couple of different tools, about Sensory Readable and about Sensory Scribe. So I guess, do you want to start off by telling us maybe about Sensory Readable, or maybe even where these tools do come from?
3: Yes, sure. So both are made by a company called Sensory App House, and people who have worked in assistive technology for some years will probably know the owners, because they are the founders of Claro Software. Okay. Made Claro Read and various apps, and then they sold that company to TextHelp, or Everway now, and they thought, well, there's still some gaps in the assistive technology sector. We want to carry on making technology. So they made lots of apps for mainly iOS that are free, and also Sensory Readable and Sensory Scribe. So that's sort of the background behind the people who make these products. And so Sensory Readable has some similarity to Claro Read, mm-hmm. as in it is text-to-speech for computers, for any computer, a Mac or a Windows computer. And it helps people with their reading.
2: Awesome.
3: So that's a little bit of an introduction to Sensory Readable.
2: Perfect. And I know, and I was completely unaware of that, but I know Claro was one of the first things when I started doing this quite a while ago, an app that we used with a whole lot of folks for all different kinds of learning needs, for different kinds of work needs, for a lot of different things. So I love that they still saw gaps and were working to be able to find those. So I guess since we're going to talk about both, let's start with Sensory Readable. So we know that it can kind of read on a Windows or Mac, but I guess how does it work?
3: Well, it's all about simplicity, I'd say, with Sensory Readable. For a start, you just buy the license once. It's a perpetual license, so that makes it simple. And once it's installed onto your computer, you can have anything read aloud. And one of the features I particularly like is you can choose for a hover mode, and that means literally any text you hover over, it will read. You don't need to click listen or draw a box around it or anything. It will read to you and underline the text as it's being read, so you can track the text which helps with comprehension and relieves the cognitive load because it's showing where the text is. You don't have to try and find it yourself. So that's basically how it works. But there's lots of other ways you can customize it to make it most suitable for you. So you don't have to have it hover over and read. You can choose to select the text or click play in a document. It reads the entire thing. Or you can save the document as an audio file and listen to it like it's an audio book. And like other text-to-speech technology, you can slow down the speed of the voice, change the voice. There's various languages as well. And you can also change the way that document looks too. So white backgrounds aren't suitable for many people, especially if you're dyslexic, got eye strain. You can change the background color, the spacing, the font style, so it's more easy to look at. You've got some help also with your own writing, so it will echo back your writing, but also you can use voice typing, so you don't even have to think about how to spell the words or where those letters are on the keyboard. You can talk, it will type, and then it will read it back to you. So it's help not just with the reading side of things, but also the writing and the composition side of things, which means that you can be an independent learner. You've not got to rely on somebody to read for you or write it down for you if you find that really difficult. So that's a general overview of Sensory Readable.
2: Nice. So it gives you a lot of different tools, not just kind of reading back to you, but also able to change the way everything looks, and then actually interact and be able to kind of write the same way. So that's really great.
3: Yes, and it's available on Windows computers and Mac, so you can use either. Yeah. They have also made some apps, like I was mentioning earlier, and at the moment they're free for your iOS and Android phones, so you can use some technology there. There's one that they've released really recently, I'm trying to think what it's called, but it's I've never seen anything work so quickly. I've seen technology where you can take a photograph of some text and get that text read aloud to you. Mm-hmm. But this is literally, you click to take the photograph, it immediately will read that text to you. There's no delay at all. And even handwriting. Fairly neat handwriting, but it will do handwriting.
2: Well, yeah, the fairly neat part's always kind of got to be in there, but that's fine. No one can read the messy stuff anyway, with or without text.
3: No, so. Like a doctor's handwriting or something.
2: That's definitely not going to do it. And Mary, you kind of already said this, but I just want to make sure that we kind of drive it home. So this can read anything on my computer. If I'm in a document, if I'm in a PDF, if I'm on the internet, it can read all that information to me?
3: Yes, and they've made it simple so that usually with text-to-speech, to have something read on the internet, you need to install a browser extension, don't you? But with this, you don't, especially because it's mainly because of the hovering mode. So it's literally wherever your mouse goes, can read that.
2: So, very, very cool. Well, awesome. I love it whenever accessible technology is accessible and easy to use. It really, really kind of helps when it makes it a whole lot easier to be able to do that. Then you also mentioned that they have a tool called Sensory Scribe. How does this one work?
3: Now, Sensory Scribe is it's all about reducing the anxiety when it comes to note-taking. Well, I think most people get a bit anxious when they've got to write notes, whether it's a lesson, a lecture, a meeting. They think, well, you can't really concentrate on what the person is saying as well as make your notes. And then if you've got additional difficulties like poor handwriting, or you can't hold a pen, or you don't know how to spell the words, or processing difficulties, that's going to add to the stress. So what Sensory Scribe does, which you can use on a phone or a computer, you open it up, give it a title, click record. It instantly transcribes what the person is saying. And so that's really great for people who like to see the text as well as hear the person speaking, or if you have difficulty with hearing, you can read it instantly as live transcriptions, and that transcription is saved. So what that means is, after the lesson lecture meeting, you can revisit any bit of it. So if you struggle with concentration, maybe you have ADHD and you easily lose focus and concentration and you panic that you've missed a big chunk of the lecture, you can revisit it. You can re-listen to what was said, and also search for a word. So maybe you think, oh, they were talking at one point about assistive technology. You can look for that word within the transcript, and it would jump to that point of the lecture or meeting, and then you can re-listen to that or use that content in an assignment, maybe, if that's what you need to do. So it's, again, a simple bit of technology that records, and you've got captions there, and you don't have to worry about making any notes if you don't want to. You can sit back and be engaged with the person speaking rather than the worry that you're not going to remember anything because you've not written it down.
2: Yeah, I've worked with folks who have the challenges of forgetting to write things down, like you said, being easily distracted. I've also worked with folks who feel like if they don't write every single word down, they're going to miss something, and then you kind of miss everything if you're just trying to focus on just that kind of part. And then who's going to go back and read, you know, 5 pages of handwritten notes afterwards, or type notes out? So I love that there's a search feature. So Mary, just for example, so let's say, yeah, I said, you know, I need to go back to the part on assistive technology. If that's said 3-4 times during it, will it pick up on all those?
3: Yes, and you scroll through. You know, like in Microsoft Word, when you search for a word and it will show, oh, there's like 7 different places. Yes, and you just move through, through the different times. And you can put little markers in. So if you're listening, you think, oh, that's an important point, I want to revisit that, you can put coloured markers in as well. And if there were like slides, lecture slides or anything like that, you can pair up the slides with what's being said. So so you just click on a button and that pairs up what's being said at that point to slide number 1 or slide number 2. So it's easy to match up a visual thing with what's being said.
2: Awesome. Yeah, it gives you those extra tools so that, yeah, you can use the materials that the teacher, the professor, whoever's kind of doing the training has done, and you can match their words and everything with it. That's absolutely great. I'm sure it's probably pretty easy to then probably pull that information out, make your own notes if you need to, smaller one, study guides, however you might want to use that information.
3: Yes, you can write. There is a box for you you to make some notes if you want to. So, because some users might be comfortable with making notes, but they just don't want to feel like they're just focusing on note taking all the time. So there is a box, and you can download your notes as well, or add some of the transcription into your notes as well. So even though it's simple, it's very powerful in helping in lots of different ways when it comes to note taking and learning from lectures and lessons and meetings. So,
2: oh, definitely. No, it sounds like you can kind of use as much or as little as you want or need for that time. You know, you can kind of just hit record. Yes. and go. But if you want to do a little bit more, maybe for different classes, or if it's just the way you learn, you can bring in the extra material as well as take some of your own notes also. So I always like when assistive technology allows for that kind of openness, and at least allows folks to learn however they learn, because Lord knows we definitely all don't do it the same way.
3: We certainly don't. And thank goodness there's lots of different types of assistive technology for everyone to choose what works for them. One product doesn't work for everybody, does it?
2: No, it definitely doesn't. I always wish there was that magic bullet, but I guess, you know, folks like you and I wouldn't be able to work with the great folks we get to. But, you know, it would be nice if there was just one thing that suddenly worked for everybody. But I've never seen anything like that in assistive technology or anything else. So I think we're safe for at least a little while. Mary, you probably have probably have a ton of these. I know you get to work with folks kind of all around. But can you tell me a story about someone's experience with one of these great tools and how it was able to assist them?
3: Yeah, there was someone who they were studying. They were actually at Oxford University, nothing wrong with their intelligence, obviously. And, but he had ADHD, and he had so much reading to do, of course. Mm-hmm. And he was really struggling with the focusing on. But he actually wanted it to read even faster than you could speed it up.
2: Oh, wow.
3: Which is very funny. To me, very fast reading aloud, it makes me stressed. I can't relax if it's really, really, really fast. But then I know that some people, it works really well for them, and saves a lot of time. And I think I heard that people who are blind like very, very fast reading aloud.
2: I don't know if you heard that. Yeah, I've worked with quite a few folks who maybe we implement technology and they get a screen reader or something, and the first thing they do is go in and turn up that voice so fast that I can't understand what it's even saying. But they're just listening for those key words, the things that they don't want to hear every darn thing. They're just listening for the things that they want, and they can click and get where they need to be. But I'm just like, well, I guess I'm done helping because I don't understand what it's saying anymore. It might as well be talking in a foreign language I don't understand. So I have definitely known some folks who are blind or severely visually impaired that turn up that voice so fast, but it works for some. So
3: yes, just not for my brain. I can't process that quickly, and it's like that. Have you seen there's some research in that if you can say one word at a time and it goes through it increasingly more quickly, a lot of people can learn to read more quickly because they don't have to track it with their eyes. It's always in the same place on the screen. It means they can read and process more quickly. It didn't work for me, though.
2: I feel like I would just get anxiety if I even tried to do that, because I'd be afraid they'd flash in too fast, or I miss one word, then I think about it, and then I'm seven words behind. So
3: yes.
2: I'm not sure that would work for me. So was he able to turn it up fast enough to be able to really kind of utilize it in the way he wanted?
3: He just had to put up with the fastest speed.
2: Gotcha.
3: Which it was still fast, and he was like, well, okay, if it doesn't go any faster, I'll have it like that. So
2: I love it. Mary, you've been doing this for quite a while, so I always like to ask folks that have been in the business for a bit, what really kind of excites you about assistive technology, the way it's going, the tools that are out there? What really kind of gets you excited about assistive technology these days?
3: Because I was a teacher, I really love it when children actually realize that the technology is going to make a big difference. Like the saying, you can take a horse to water, but you can't make it drink. Just like that with assistive technology, if you're trying to tell a child, use this, it's going to help you, that is a hard battle. So I think it's so great when, something happens and they think, no, actually, this is going to be so much better. And then if you see them a few weeks later and it has, and they're more independent and they're just more eager to learn. When I was a teacher, that was my main aim. I just wanted the children to want to learn, because once you've got that, you can do it on your own, can't you? So if assistive technology can help that, I think that's really great. So that's what I like when that happens.
2: Oh, definitely. Definitely. Yeah, and I love how the teacher and the assistive technology professional both kind of come out there. Mary, if our listeners want to find out more about the tools available from Sensory App House, the Readable, Scribe, and the others, what's a good way for them to do that?
3: I think it's probably because, well, as you probably have guessed, I'm in the UK, and the internet is wonderful. So if you wanted some information and me to, meet with you and give you trials and things like that, you could email me, mary.wilcox@aventiro.com, or you could contact our resellers in the US. We've got Boundless Technologies, Westminster Technologies, and AT Discount. So they are three resellers, and they can provide information and what kind of licenses there are, but also get in touch with me through them as well. You can also find out more by attending one of my webinars. I do a webinar every month, and I can share a link with where you can find the information and register for the webinars. They're always free. They usually last about half an hour, and even if you can't make the live webinar, still register, because I can send you a recording as well. So we'll put the information about accessing the webinars too. Or you can just simply search for Sensory Readable or Sensory Scribe in Google, or any other search engine if you don't like to use Google.
2: Perfect, perfect, perfect. We will put that information, as well as websites for the resellers here in the U.S., as well as your information, down in the show notes, so that folks can easily reach out, learn more, find out more, and maybe try out these tools for themselves, see if they're able to meet the needs that they might have. Well, Mary, thank you so much for coming on the show, for telling us about these great tools and how they can just help people with a lot of different needs.
3: It's been a pleasure. Thank you, Josh.
2: Do you have a question about assistive technology? 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A special thanks to Nicole Prieto for scheduling our amazing guests and making a mess of my schedule. Today's show was produced, edited, hosted, and fraught over by yours truly. The opinions expressed by our guests are their own and may or may not reflect those of the Indata Project, Easter Seals Crossroads, our supporting partners, or this host. This was your Assistive Technology Update. I'm Josh Anderson with the Indata Project at Easter Seals Crossroads in beautiful Indianapolis, Indiana. We look forward to seeing you next time. Bye-bye.
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1: Welcome to Blind Abilities. I'm Jeff Thompson. Today on Blind Abilities, we take you inside Minnesota's first Cane Quest, where students from across the state put their orientation and mobility skills to the test and discover something even bigger than competition.
2: Welcome to the first Minnesota Cane Quest. Woo-hoo!
1: Participants were challenged with tactile maps and cardinal directions.
3: Never eat soggy waffles. That's how I learned it.
1: Orientation and mobility instructors came from across the state.
4: My name is Abdi Momin, and I am an orientation mobility instructor with State Services for the Blind. Amazing to see these kids come out here and put their skills to the test, but more importantly, it's to see these families that are eager to learn and see how they could be of assistance to their loved ones that are blind.
1: The volunteers were sensational.
5: We were told that we have to let you focus at some places, so we're a chatty group, but we're going to have to be like, okay, there's no chatting, so you can get the highest point. Should we get started? Because I'm chatting too much.
1: Before the students arrived, volunteers walked through the course, learned their roles, and got a feel for the balance Cane Quest asked for. Support the student, but let the student lead.
6: My name is Maddie Erickson, and I work at SparkPath and BrightWorks here in the Metro. We're a service cooperative. We were fortunate enough to partner with the Minnesota Department of Education, some amazing people at State Services for the Blind, as well as a couple certified orientation and mobility specialists at Minneapolis Public Schools to work together and try and make Cane Quest happen this year for the first time in Minnesota.
1: For the planning team, this was more than putting on an event. It was about creating a place where orientation and mobility could be celebrated.
7: I'm Allison Kniggy, and I work for Minneapolis Public Schools as an orientation and mobility specialist. I was a part of the planning committee for Cane Quest, and it's just been a total labor of love. I think that this is something that we've all kind of wanted to have in Minnesota for quite some time. I think it's been something a lot of O&M specialists in the state have brought up multiple times, saying, can we do this? Should we do this? How do we do this? I really do credit Jenny Pelletier, who is a O&M specialist for SSB. She really took the reins here and said, we should do this. I want to do this. Who's going to help me? And just, yeah, kind of stepped up to the plate and assembled a team of people who would just start the conversation about how to make it happen. And then got some more people involved, SparkPath from BrightWorks. We have a couple of people who have just been really positive and enthusiastic about this whole thing and have kept us organized and made this whole event look super professional. So I really do credit them a lot too. Yeah, just assembled a really great team and got some amazing students who are willing to be the first competitors in this competition. And I just think it's a really important event to have. I think the times I've seen my students really, when things really click for them, I think is when they meet other peers who are kind of going through the same thing, have relatable experiences, and are learning these same skills. And we don't get many opportunities like that to bring students together specifically to work on their O&M skills. It's very exciting that it's like, this is an O&M competition. I think we highlight other things like Braille and assistive technology, and, you know, O&M is maybe not something that they're applying right now, especially this age group, right? They're all school-age students. They typically don't travel in the community on their own. Some of them do, but a lot of them don't. So it's not often like an area that's really celebrated, and this is our opportunity to celebrate that today. And I'm just hoping that the students meet each other, interact with each other, learn from each other, and walk away from this experience feeling really motivated to continue working on their skills so they can achieve more independence.
1: Cane Quest is built so students can participate at different ages, skill levels, and visual abilities. Here's State Services for the Blind O&M instructor Jenny Pelletier.
8: We have four categories, and new this year, Pathfinders are any age, low vision, so they don't quite fit into that B1, B2 category. We have Scouts, which is grades 3 through 6, and then Explorers, which is traditionally grades 7 through 9, and Trailblazers, which is traditionally 10th through 12th graders. And so the idea with these different groupings is that the skills get more advanced. So we have 17 stations that are both inside and outside, and none of these groups will go through all 17. It's just different for each group. If you're a score, you're going to get like a booklet that has all 17 stations, but students are not going to do all 17 because we'd be here a very long time.
1: Outside the school, the route became more real world. Sidewalks, obstacles, intersections, and locating a community destination.
9: You know, if you do a long press on the APS, it'll tell you the street name.
10: Noya, what do you call the insider tip?
9: Those are truncated domes.
11: Oh, yeah.
9: Yeah.
11: Truncated domes.
9: So on this last block that we walk, someone will be putting an obstacle in the sidewalk, so the cones. So again, you don't have to tell the students about it. We want them to notice it with their canes and navigate around it. So I guess remember that the cane will help them detect obstacles, and we don't want to provide unnecessary assistance for things that they can do on their own. Here, your student is going to be expected to locate the entrance to the library. So they'll have been given directions, and then you're going to be hanging back. Try not to distract them. We really want them to be able to focus on their environment and search for the entrance. Well, let's walk over to it. Your students will go in and be handed a Braille charm, like we talked about. So, and we're not going to have them go to the main desk of the library. They have like 3 special events happening at the library today. They were willing to give out our swag, but we thought it would be too. There's like a kids event. There are lots of things happening, and we just thought it would be better if someone from our program knew what to do with the swag.
11: Yeah.
9: So, cool. All right.
1: And to ensure full participation by all students, interpreters were provided.
12: Better? What can help us align our body correctly before we start a street crossing? Okay, that's great. More specifically, what does your white cane find that tells you are aligned to cross the street?
13: Tell me when you think we've gotten back to where we started. So we're going to go all the way around, and when we detect things with our cane, we're going to move around them like you said. And then when you think you're back at where we started, you let me know.
14: Okay.
13: At the route monitor.
14: That's me, Lindsay.
13: Lindsay and I will only intervene if things get dicey. And I think you'll do okay. So we'll just walk quietly beside you, and then you just let me know when you think you've gotten back here.
15: Okay. So I know when I'm going to turn the floor and stop.
1: While the students were demonstrating their O&M skills out on the Cane Quest course, parents and guardians attended a breakout session asking questions of a panel of 3 professional O&M and assistive technology specialists, allowing them to learn the expectations and tips and tricks on how they can assist in building the students' independence.
16: No worries.
1: Then came the best part. Students putting it all together.
17: And then east is going to be right.
18: Yeah, north, east, south, west.
3: Mm-hmm. Never eat soggy waffles. That's how I learned it. All right, so can you show me where north is on the map?
19: Oh, yes.
18: That this part is north.
3: Okay, and which part is south? Nicely done. And now can you stand up and turn your body and face east? Wow, you are a pro.
14: Mm-hmm.
3: Well done. I will go ahead and score.
20: I learned from the best.
3: Oh, you win. Uh-huh. 4 out of 4. Nice job.
14: All right, Jordan. Hello. We're going to go this way.
3: Tell me what your name is.
20: Mackenzie.
3: Nice to meet you. Yes. Are you looking for 12? Station 12?
20: Yes.
3: Okay, cool. Then I'm going to show you this tactile map. And right over here is the school.
20: School.
3: And that dot right there is the door that you just came out of.
20: Okay, so we're right here.
3: Yeah, you're right. Yeah, exactly.
20: There.
3: Mm-hmm. Then you're going to walk along east, or you're going to walk along northeast 22nd Street.
16: Is that what you're doing?
3: And you're going to get to the library, which is this one here.
21: Yep.
3: And do you feel the door?
21: Right. So I'm guessing it's this arrow here.
3: Yep.
21: That's
3: exactly
21: this one.
3: Yeah. Yep. So can you show me the school?
21: Oh my gosh, right there.
3: Nice. Can you show me the library? Okay, you are a pro. Now, the directions.
21: Yep.
3: Up here in the corner of the map is a little key that shows you that north is pointing this way. Up.
21: Yep. North, east, southwest.
3: Yep, exactly. So on the map, can you show me where east would be? Okay, can you show me where south would be? All right, and now can you turn your body west? Wow, you're a pro too. Look at that. Nice job. I will go ahead and score you. Turn your body west. Wow, you're a pro too. Look at that. Nice job. I will go ahead and score you.
21: Here.
3: Mackenzie, you got 4 out of 4.

0: too, but I specifically just do O&M. Anoka's the biggest district in the state, so I have plenty of students. I think it's a great opportunity for all of our kids, not just for social purposes and for cane purposes, just to get out here and explore a new space.
1: Not every challenge happened outside. Inside the school, students work through hallways, stairways, doors, and directions.
2: Travel from the door, you're going to find the stairs. When you locate the stairs, you're going to travel up the stairs using appropriate cane techniques. And if you'd like, you can definitely use the handrail. Not a problem, okay? At the top of the stairs, listen to this, you're going to take 5 steps forward when you get to the top. How many steps are you going to take?
3: Five.
2: Yes. So we're starting at the doorway, and you're going to locate what?
3: The steps.
2: And then you're going to do what?
3: 5 steps.
2: You're going to travel up.
3: And then once you get to the top, you do 5 steps.
2: Yes.
3: And then I'm assuming you turn around and go down.
4: Yeah, I assume that.
2: I want you to stay there. Hold on.
4: We'll stay up there.
2: Win. All right, go ahead. Nice job, both of you. Nice job.
1: Throughout the day, students learn that mobility isn't just about getting from one place to another. It's about confidence, opportunity, and believing in what's possible.
5: I just can't believe it actually happened, and I'm just really happy with the way that people in this community have really rallied around this event and have really shown up. I just am so grateful for all of the people who are here who are taking a Saturday. It's hard to take a Saturday to come out and volunteer for something like this, but like people in this community really showed up, and I'm really, really proud to be a part of this community. I'm just happy that it seems to be going smoothly, and I was happy to be standing on the stage and seeing the students looking excited to be here. And I think that, I don't know, just like one little thing I noticed today, but when each student was called out by name and everybody cheered for them, they just kind of like lit up, and I think it was like a really special experience for them to be acknowledged in that moment. But this would not have happened without everybody who is here now. So I'm just like so grateful for all the people who are here now.
1: Well, thanks for you and the team for making this happen.
5: Yeah, thanks for being here.
6: My name's Maddie Erickson. I am also at SparkPath here with Colleen, and we're going to recognize the students we have here. In the Scouts category from New Ulm Middle School, we have Colton. We have Elizabeth from Westwood Elementary School. Matthew from Echo Park Elementary School. And our last scout is Mila from Madison Elementary School. All right, our 6 Pathfinders for the day. We have Abshira from Northeast Middle School. Jordan from Franklin Middle School. Habiba from right here at Edison High School. Lydia from Las Estrellas Dual Language. We have Mackenzie from Minnesota State Academy for the Blind. And our last Pathfinder, Simon from Franklin Middle School. And we have some of our older students. We have our Explorers and Trailblazers. Also from Edison High School, we have Anis. From Minnesota State Academy for the Blind, we have Autumn. Farah, also representing Edison High School. And last but not least, Fatih from Washburn High School. Good luck to all of you students today. We're so excited to be here. And have a great day. And we'll have Allison here, and she'll introduce this great guy to my right.
1: That same message of confidence and persistence carried into the keynote. where Max Nelson

0: reminded students that mobility skills are not just school skills, they are life skills.
1: All right, so I'm Allison. I work for Minneapolis Public Schools as an orientation and mobility instructor, and I have the pleasure of introducing our keynote speaker today. Max Nelson is here to inspire us, and he is a skier from Team USA, where he just competed in the 2026 Paralympics in Milan, Italy. He's currently... attending the College of St. Scholastica, where he is pursuing a degree in business management. So, and he went to Matamidai High School, Matamidai Middle School. I had the pleasure of working with Max for like maybe a year, and I remember we strolled Stillwater streets together. So it's so amazing to see how far you've come and what you've accomplished. So everybody, give it up for Max, and thank you so much for coming.
2: Hi everyone, my name is Max Nelson, and I am a two-time Paralympian in the sport of Nordic skiing. I am also a graduate from Matamidai High School, and I'm currently 1 year away from finishing my business management major at the College of St. Scholastica. Before I start with everything, I want to just explain a little bit what I can see. I only have vision out of my right eye. My left eye is completely blind. I can't see anything out of my left eye at all. What I can see out of my right eye is basically what's directly in front of me. I don't have any peripheral vision at all. So I only can see things that are right in front of me. And if I'm trying to read, like, let's say a restaurant menu, I'd usually have to take a photo of it on my phone and blow it up. And that's the only way I'll be able to see it. I want to talk a little bit about how I got through school, because school was really hard for me, especially at the beginning. I was so different from everyone in every class. And I needed a way to be able to see what the teacher was trying to teach us. So what we decided to do was I download these different apps on the iPad. And it would basically allow me to see what the teacher was presenting on the smart board. And it would show it to me on my iPad. And that's basically how I would learn in class. And as far as homework and everything went, I usually would take a photo of it on my iPad. And then I would write down the answers either on my iPad or on a piece of paper. And that was just the best way of doing it for me. One big thing I had to deal with going throughout school was always feeling like I was different from everyone else. Because of my visual impairment, I was not like anyone else that was in my classes. And I really should have looked at this as just, I shouldn't have been like everyone else. I should have just tried to focus on just being myself and be proud of how far I have come. And let's be honest, who wants to be like a normal person? Some things I learned from going up this way is that you have to be independent and have the ability to never quit or never give up. Where a lot of times when things didn't come easy to me and I had to figure them out on my own. It taught me how to be patient and keep pushing. When things got frustrating over time, I became more confident in myself and realized I can handle any challenge that's coming my way. Next, I want to talk a little bit about how I use my cane the most. Because the first time I used my cane, I didn't really like using it at all. Because it made me feel really different from everyone else. But over time, I became more comfortable using it and was actually proud to use it. The cane really helps me figure out if there's curbs or stairs. And I think the biggest thing the cane helps me with is it tells other people that they need to move out of the way, otherwise I'm going to run right in. It really helps just me navigating through really popular areas or really places that people are crowded in. I want to talk a little bit about orientation and mobility. I think it's really important for people to understand how important O&M orientation mobility is for me. A lot of times, people don't realize how much effort it takes for someone who can't see that well, just never to know if they can cross the street or not. These skills don't just help me get from place to place. They help me feel more comfortable, confident in myself, and like they let me do things on my own instead of always needing the help from someone else. They also help me feel more included in just an everyday life, like in school, work, or just in public. I don't have needing the help of someone else with me all the time. Without these skills, life would be much harder for me. Next, I'm going to talk about some questions I'm usually asked if I'm in an interview. The first one is, what pushes you to keep going? What pushes me to keep going is when things get hard, being proud of how far I have already come and not pulling myself. I do what I am capable of. And a big part of that comes from my experiences in the USA Paralympic team. Being around other athletes with different disabilities really inspired me and showed me that really anything is possible no matter what you are going through. There have been a lot of times where things didn't come or go my way, but I learned that if I keep pushing, I'll eventually figure it out. Another question I get asked a lot, who inspires you? My immediate answer is always God and my family, because God has always helped me through everything that I have faced. And one of my favorite Bible verses is Philippians 3:14. I can do all things through Christ who strengthens me. God is always with me, no matter what I am going through, and He will always be with me and continue to be with me. My family has always been the big supporter of me through every challenge and everything that I've gone through. And they will continue to push me, keep me going. I truly think I have one of the best families in the world. Another question I get asked, do you try to prove something to yourself or to others? I try to prove more to myself than anyone else. My dad told me this one story. I was skiing at, I think it was Battle Creek at the time, and he was standing on the side of a course, and he was cheering me on, and he was standing next to this other father of another kid who was competing in the same race I was. And I actually just passed his son on the course with my guy, and the guy didn't really know what was going on with my guy, and he asked, what's that all about? And my dad told him that I was legally blind, actually. I ski with the guy. And the guy was like, what? I said, shouldn't be complaining about anything anymore. But overall, I want to live with myself just because of my vision. At the same time, there are moments where I do want to show others that vision loss doesn't define what we are capable of. And then another question I'm always asking, why do you care so much about improving yourself? And I work to improve myself every single day because I don't want to stay stuck the same as I was yesterday. And when I'm out in the world, it's not just about me. It's about representation. People need to see me out in the world doing things every day, normal things. It's about having a visual impairment doesn't define what I or we are capable of. And the last question on UZSL is, did you ever feel like quitting? My dad has always taught me that quitting is not in our vocabulary. Sometimes when I'm in an interview, they'll ask me, did you ever feel like quitting? And I usually get confused because I don't know what that word means. And we can get knocked down, but it's up to us whether we're going to get back up and keep going or stay sitting down. Next, I want to talk you through some fun, relatable stories, because I've had quite a few moments where there have been times where I've dropped something, let's say, on the floor, and obviously I can't see where it went most of the time. So I'm trying to feel around on the floor to see where it went. And as I'm doing this, I can feel everyone in the room with me just staring at me. As I'm doing this, they probably think I'm giving the floor some sort of type of massage. I also remember this one time in cross country where we were doing sprints around the soccer field. And I remember we were in the middle of a break, but then I decided, all right, guys, let's do another sprint. And what I didn't realize was when I said that, there was about a soccer pole about 100, I would say about 15 meters in front of me. When I said, all right, guys, let's start, I went full Mach 1 into the pole and I actually fractured my collarbone. Another time, I was at the College of St. Scholastica for my first week, and we were doing walk-around campus tours with a couple other seniors from the College of St. Scholastica. And I remember we were just about to enter Tower Hall, which is where all of our classes are. I thought the door was open, and let me tell you, it was not. Because I ran right into it, and definitely not the way I wanted to start my college experience out. I definitely had moments where I had people stare at me, and they don't know I'm legally blind. Like this one time, I walked up to this guy about it and was like, hey, Owen, and it was not Owen. And yeah, confused. I'm like, dude, I'm so sorry. I thought you were someone else. Next, I want to talk to you guys through some of my Paralympic experiences and how I grew up skiing. Because the first time I skied, I was actually in first grade, and I skied at this place called Green Anchors. And then throughout the years, I joined Endurance United, which they're a club team who I skied for. And my first race was actually with Endurance United. And I said, I usually ski with a guy. This race, that guy did not show up. So my dad decided to do was run alongside the course and guide me. And let me tell you, when I crossed the finish line, I can guarantee you he had the hardest workout out of anyone else out there. The first trip I did with the USA para team, it was to Lake Placid, New York. And I got to see kind of what their training routines were like. And Beth Ann, who was a coach of mine, or she's a coach of mine, but this is my first time meeting her on this trip. She could tell I was really into it. And after that trip, I committed the next 4 years in trying to make the 2022 Beijing Paralympics. And I did. There were some good things and some bad things about this, because COVID was still going on during this time. And Beijing, seeing downtown Beijing, it was completely dead. There was no one out. And every person that was a Chinese citizen was wearing a hazmat suit. It was the craziest thing to see. And let me tell you, their food over there was like eat rat poison. It gave a lot of athletes actually food poisoning because how bad it was prepped. But overall, it was still a great experience, and I was so excited to be there representing Team USA. And then in 2026, after the Beijing Paralympics, I set my eyes on 2026 Milan Cortina Paralympics. And I'm proud to say that I competed in the 2026 Milan Cortina Paralympics. But let me tell you, the year leading up to this was very challenging. About a year ago, I found out that I had a brain tumor in the thymus gland of my brain, which is probably the scariest news I've ever heard in my life. And it needed to be removed immediately. So I had to go through I believe it was a 10-hour-long brain surgery. But luckily, the surgeon was able to remove the whole tumor. But after the surgery was over, I was basically in a coma for about a couple weeks. And also after the surgery, I lost my ability to speak and move the right side of my body. So I had to go through months of PT, OT, and speech to try and get that back. And as this was going on, the tumor was getting tested to see if it was a malignant tumor or a benign tumor. And unfortunately, it was a malignant cancerous tumor. And that's why after this, I really started to appreciate every single day that I get in my life. I hope people remember me for someone who kept going no matter what they were going through. And maybe who's someone who inspired other people to try to do their best every single day. And let me tell you all, you can achieve anything you want to in this life. You just have to have the ability to never quit or give up.
0: From Minnesota's first KingQuest, one thing was clear. 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And we look forward to more events and opportunities ahead from State Services for the Blind and their partners as they continue supporting students, families, and adults on the path towards independence. For Blind Abilities, I'm Jeff Thompson. 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Be sure to contact your State Services for the Blind, your Voc Rehab, and find out what they can do for you. 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
1: Hello, you're listening to Hobby Radio. My name is Keith. Thank you for joining us. Let's get started. We'll begin by continuing VHF and Above by Joe Lynch, N6CL. Artemis II, humanity's first crewed lunar flyby in over half a century. Detected a strong wideband signal, plus minus 5 megahertz, around 0130 UTC on one of the early nights, confirming reception is possible with satellite identification and orbit refinement, STRF tools, even on relatively simple gear. Scott Tilley, VE7TIL, Canada, a well-known deep space tracker who also worked on Artemis 1 and Mars probes. He was one of the selected volunteers and posted regular updates on Blue Sky about his Doppler extraction work and signal acquisitions. University of Pittsburgh Panther Amateur Radio Club, PARC W3YI. With help from their ECE department, they used a 1.2-meter dish and SDR. Club members took shifts and successfully acquired the spacecraft's carrier signal on the second and fourth days of the mission. AMSAT Germany, AMSAT DL, shared posts showing telemetry-related reception on 2,216.5 megahertz. Other AMSAT groups participated in the multinational network. Save It for Parts, YouTube, RTL SDR community. Gabe detected a faint carrier at approximately 2,216.49 megahertz, Doppler shifted, using G-Predict and SDR++ during overnight sessions. In a later session, using a DSN handover, he observed a stronger carrier with sideband activity. Other mentions, groups like the Deep Space Exploration Society, DSES, CAMRAS, Dwingeloo Telescope in the Netherlands, and individual operators in forums, QRZ, Reddit, r/amateurradio, groups.io, amateur-dsn, reported carrier detections. Some used dishes as small as 1.35 meters with homebrew feeds and spectrum analyzers. An image on this page shows a photograph. It shows a starry sky with the Milky Way. The caption reads, "The Artemis II crew captured this photo of our galaxy, the Milky Way, on April 7, 2026. The Milky Way's elegant spiral structure is dominated by just two arms, wrapping off the ends of a central bar of stars. Spanning more than 100,000 light-years, Earth is located along one of the galaxy's spiral arms, about halfway from the center, courtesy NASA." Back to the text. What they could and could not do. Successful. Detect the residual carrier. Measure Doppler shifts. Useful for independent orbit verification. And observe signal strength changes during trajectory correction burns or DSN handovers. Not possible for most. Decode voice telemetry or high-rate data encrypted digital modulation. The O2O laser system handled impressive video feeds separately. Many used tools like STRF, SDR++, and G-Predict for pointing and analysis. Even smaller setups worked when geometry and elevation were favorable, stronger signals earlier in the mission before full deep space distances. These amateur efforts supplemented NASA's official Near Space Network and Deep Space Network, 70-meter dishes, providing redundant data and public engagement. ARISS, AMSAT coordinated a network across 14 countries for consistent coverage. Details of Scott Tilley, VE7TIL's receptions. Scott Tilley, a well-known Canadian amateur satellite tracker and radio astronomer from Roberts Creek, British Columbia, was one of the 34 volunteers officially selected by NASA's Space Communications and Navigation (SCAN) program to provide supplementary passive tracking of Orion's S-band signals. Setup and approach. He used a 2-meter dish mounted on a rooftop platform at his home, paired with an S-band radio system. His focus was primarily on detecting the residual carrier signal around 2,216.5 megahertz and extracting precise one-way Doppler shifts through advanced mathematical processing. He was experimenting with a new Doppler extraction method during the mission. Tilly has a long track record. He successfully tracked Artemis 1 in 2022, various Mars orbiters, including Chinese and NASA probes, and many classified satellites. During Artemis 2, April 2026, he provided regular public updates via Blue Sky at Coastal 8049, period BSKY, period social, sharing signal acquisitions, Doppler data, and observations throughout the 10-day mission. His work helped test how well non-NASA systems could independently track Orion, especially during cislunar phases when the spacecraft moved far from Earth. He collaborated with the University of New Brunswick, also selected by NASA, and participated in broader efforts that included correlating signals with larger stations like Dwingeloo, Netherlands, for very long baseline interferometry, VLBI, style differential Doppler measurements. Coverage in the Vancouver Sun highlighted his role, noting the mission's high public interest compared to other deep space flights. Tilly's contributions were valuable because they demonstrated the capability of modest amateur setups to supplement NASA's deep space network, particularly for orbit determination via Doppler. One can still find many of his real-time posts archived on Blue Sky, and he often shares technical insights on his blog, Riddles in the Sky. HF and VHF Propagation Report, March 1st to April 15th, 2026. The 6-week period from March 1st to April 15th, 2026, spanned the spring equinox and captured solar cycle 25 in its gradual post-maximum decline. Solar activity remained moderate overall, with monthly mean sunspot numbers, SSN, around 85.9 for March and approximately 92 for early April, climbing toward mid-month values near 50 to 60 in some daily snapshots. The 10.7 centimeter solar flux index, SFI, started near 120 to 130 in early March, climbed above 140 in late March, early April, amid heightened flare activity, then fell to 105 to 112 by mid-April. Geomagnetic conditions were mostly quiet to unsettled, KP 0 to 3, for much of the interval, punctuated by several coronal hole high-speed streams, CHHSS, and coronal mass ejection, CME, impacts that produced G1 to G4 storms. These disturbances had measurable effects on HF skyway propagation, absorption, depressed MUFs, and occasional VHF auroral enhancements. No major proton events or prolonged radiation storms occurred, but R1 to R3 radio blackouts accompanied several M and X class flares. For radio monitors and amateurs, the period offered a textbook mix of seasonal equinox benefits, strong north-south paths on higher HF bands, storm-induced variability, and the first hints of the 2026 sporadic E-Sebes season on VHF. An image on this page shows a photograph of an astronaut looking through a spacecraft window at Earth. The caption reads, "On April 4th, 2026, NASA astronaut and Artemis II commander Reid Wiseman peers out of one of the Orion spacecraft's main cabin windows, looking back at Earth as the crew travels towards the moon." The Artemis II astronauts, Wiseman and fellow NASA astronauts Christina Koch and Victor Glover, and CSA, Canadian Space Agency, astronaut Jeremy Hansen, are now more than two-thirds of the way to the moon, courtesy NASA. Back to the text. Solar and geomagnetic highlights. Early March, March 1st to the 15th. Solar activity, low to moderate, multiple C-class flares and occasional M-class events, e.g. M2.8 on March 16, M2.75 on March 18. CHHSS drove KP to 4 to 5, producing G1 minor storms around March 6-8 and March 14-15. Auroras reached mid-latitudes, e.g. Nebraska, Chicago, Toronto. Solar wind speeds peaked near 700 to 755 kilometers per second. Mid to late March, March 16 to 31, activity ramped up. M-class flares produced brief R1 blackouts. The standout event was an X1.5 flare from active region AR4405 on March 30, R3 blackout over Pacific, Asia-Pacific, launching a fast Earth-directed CME. This arrived late March 31, triggering G2 to G4 geomagnetic storms, KP 6-9 possible with strong southward BZ that extended into April 1. Auroras were visible as far south as New York, London, Paris, Berlin, and even parts of the mid-Atlantic U.S. and southern Australia under optimal conditions. Early to mid-April, April 1 to 15, flux declined steadily, 145 to 108 by April 9. A separate G2 watch issued for April 3 to 4 from lingering CHHSS CME effects. Conditions then quieted, KP less than 3 for much of the week of April 6 to 12, with a brief unsettled period forecast around April 9 to 12, KP up to 5 to 6. By April 15, SFI hovered near 101 with very quiet geomagnetic fields. HF propagation 3 to 30 MHz. Equinox conditions generally favored north-south DX paths on 15 to 10 meter bands early in the period, with the F layers supporting higher MUFs during daylight. However, geomagnetic disturbances repeatedly depressed MUFs and increased D region absorption, especially on polar and high latitude paths. 20 meters, 14 megahertz, the workhorse band, reliable day and night for both regional and DX throughout the period. Even during moderate storms, 20 meters remain the most consistent performer. 17 to 12 meters, 18 to 24 megahertz, fair to good during quiet periods and equinox daylight hours. Post-dawn ionospheric buildup supported DX, e.g. Samoa on 17 meter FT8, French Polynesia on 12-meter CW. Higher band struggled when KP rose above 4. 10 meters, 28 megahertz, marginal, occasional DX openings non-European, but rarely strong to Europe. MUF over 3,000-kilometer paths often struggled to reach 28 megahertz after early April as flux declined. Sporadic E occasionally boosted 10 meters late in the period. Lower bands, 40 to 80 meters. Strong nighttime performance with good regional coverage. Daytime absorption increased during flares and storms. Disruptions, R1 to R3 blackouts from flares, e.g. March 13, 16, 18, 26, 28, 30. Polar path degradation during G2 to G4 events in late March, early April. Overall, HF was moderately challenging by mid-April, with 20 meters and 40 meters offering the best reliability. The monitor is tracking S-band or HF telemetry, e.g. from spacecraft or remote stations, would have noted Doppler shifts and signal fading correlated with geomagnetic K-index spikes. VHF propagation, 30 to 300 megahertz. VHF relied primarily on tropospheric refraction, sporadic E, and occasional auroral scatter. The period marked the transition from winter quiet to the onset of the Northern Hemisphere ES season. Sporadic E, ES, early hints appeared. Brief 50 MHz, 6-meter FT8 openings noted in southern UK and further south in early March. e.g. to J51A, Guinea-Bissau. Activity remained low to moderate through March, but increased noticeably in mid-April with 10 meters and early 6 meters spots. The classic broad midday ES window began to emerge by April 12 to 15 as seasonal ionization built. 2 meters, 144 megahertz, ES was rare, as expected pre-May. Tropospheric ducting, rain scatter, spring weather patterns produced mixed results. Unsettled Atlantic lows and rain bands in early March and mid-April favored rain scatter on upper VHF-UHF gigahertz bands. High pressure buildups offered limited tropo, especially under inversion layers with low cloud or fog. Overall prospects were background rather than exceptional. Auroral propagation, enhanced during geomagnetic storms, March 14 to 15, March 21 to 22, March 31 to April 1, April 3 to 4. VHF aurora possible on 6 meters and 2 meters when KP reached 5+. Monitors would have observed distorted, disc-like signals on 144 megahertz during these windows. Meteor scatter, MS, random meteor activity provided steady but unspectacular paths. The Lyrids peak late April was just beyond the reporting window, so operators relied on pre-dawn random meteors. Monitoring and spectrum implications. For spectrum watchers, the period underscored the interplay between solar drivers and band performance. HF blackouts and fading, direct correlation with X-ray flares, R-scale, and KP spikes. Doppler on stable carriers, e.g. WWV time signals, provided real-time ionospheric diagnostics, VHF openings. FT8, FT4 logs, and PSK reporter maps revealed ES clouds in real time. Auroral events produced distinctive wideband noise. Data volumes, quiet geomagnetic days yielded stable, high S over N links. Storm days required lower data rates or fallback to lower frequencies. No prolonged HF blackouts or extreme VHF ducting events dominated the record, making this a relatively average early spring interval with instructive storm case studies. Data from this window will help refine forecasts for the 2026 sporadic E peak, May to August, and any lingering cycle 25 activity. As of April 16, conditions have quieted further. SFI, about a 101, KP very low, setting a stable stage for the next reporting window. The airwaves remain dynamic. Stay tuned to www.hamqsl.com or real-time PSK reporter for the latest. Compiled from NOAA SWPC RSGB Propagation News, Earth Sky Solar Archives, and Amateur Monitoring Reports, April 2026. An image on this page is a photograph of a spacecraft underneath three parachutes about to splash down. The caption reads, "This image from April 10, 2026, captures NASA's Orion spacecraft with its parachutes deployed seconds before splashdown in the Pacific Ocean. The Artemis II crew accomplished many milestones on their nearly 10-day mission, surpassing the Apollo 13 record for farthest crewed spaceflight and capturing views of the far side of the moon. Under Artemis, NASA will send astronauts on increasingly difficult missions to explore more of the moon for scientific discovery, economic benefits, and to build on our foundation for the first crewed missions to Mars, courtesy NASA." Back to the text. HF and VHF propagation forecast, May 1 to May 31, 2026. May 2026 marks the transition from spring equinox ionospheric conditions into full summer propagation patterns, with solar cycle 25 in its gradual post-maximum decline. NOAA's Space Weather Prediction Center, SWPC, forecasts a smoothed monthly sunspot number, SSN, of approximately 109.6 for May. with a 10.7 centimeter solar flux index, SFI, around 145.7, smoothed monthly average. Daily SFI values are expected to fluctuate starting near 125 on May 1 and trending downward toward the low 90s by mid-month before potentially stabilizing or rebounding modestly later in the period. Geomagnetic conditions will remain variable, with several high-speed coronal hole streams, CHHSS, likely to produce unsettled to active periods, A index 10 to 20, KP 3 to 5. No major proton or radiation storm events are currently anticipated, but moderate M-class flare activity and occasional R1 to R2 radio blackouts remain possible. Overall, HF conditions should be moderately good, better than late winter, but not as robust as solar maximum peaks, with reliable daytime openings on mid-band frequencies and increasing sporadic E influence on higher bands. BHF will see the exciting onset of the 2026 sporadic E season, offering the first significant long-distance opportunities of the year. Solar and geomagnetic outlook. Solar flux trend, early May, SFI about 125 going to about 90 by May 9, with possible modest recovery later, fluctuating 100 to 140 range typical. This supports MUF values of 20 to 30 megahertz on 3,000 kilometer paths during daylight hours. Geomagnetic activity, quiet to unsettled most days, AP 2 to 3, but elevated disturbances around May 1, May 7 to 8, and potentially recurring every 27 days from recurring CHHSS. Auroral displays possible at mid to high latitudes during KP greater than or equal to 5 spikes. These can degrade polar HF paths while enhancing VHF auroral scatter. Flare risk, moderate, expect occasional C and M-class events from lingering active regions, producing brief delay or absorption and R1 to R2 blackouts, primarily affecting lower HF bands daytime. HF propagation 3 to 30 MHz. May brings longer daylight hours and increasing delay or absorption on lower frequencies during the day, but the moderate solar flux will sustain strong F-layer support on the 20 to 15 meter bands. North-south and trans-equatorial paths remain favored early in the month. 20 meters, 14 megahertz, the most reliable band all month. Excellent daytime DX worldwide and solid nighttime regional coverage. Expect minimal disruption except during strong geomagnetic storms. 17 to 12 meters, 18 to 24 megahertz. Good to very good during daylight, especially mid-month onward as sporadic E begins to supplement F-layer propagation. Openings to Europe, Africa, and the Pacific should be frequent around local noon. 10 meters, 28 megahertz, fair to good with increasing sporadic E-assisted short skip and DX openings as the month progresses. Best during quiet geomagnetic days. MUF may reach 28 megahertz on 2,000 to 4,000 kilometer paths. 40 to 80 meters, 7 to 3.5 megahertz, strong nighttime performance for regional and some DX, but daytime absorption will increase noticeably by late May. Best after local sunset through sunrise. Potential disruptions, brief blackouts from flares and MUF depression during KP greater than or equal to 4 events, especially early and mid-month. Overall assessment, moderately favorable for DXers, with 20 meters as the dependable anchor and 15 to 10 meters offering exciting but variable opportunities. Monitors tracking HF telemetry or time standard stations, e.g. WWV, will notice improved signal stability on quiet days and classic storm-induced fading and Doppler effects on disturbed days. BHF propagation, 30 to 300 megahertz, may herald the true beginning of the Northern Hemisphere sporadic E season, the highlight for VHF enthusiasts. While winter sporadicae was sporadic and weak, May typically sees a noticeable ramp-up, with broad midday openings becoming common by mid to late month. Sporadic E, primary mode, expect increasing 10 meters, 28 megahertz, and 6 meters, 50 megahertz openings, especially from mid-May onward. Single and double hop sporadic E could yield 1,000 to 2,500 kilometer contacts across North America and into the Caribbean and Europe. 2 meters, 144 megahertz sporadic E remains rare until June, but possible during strong events. Classic sporadic E windows, 1,000 to 1,400 local and 1,800 to 2,200 local, broadening as ionization builds. Tropospheric ducting, rain scatter, spring weather patterns, high pressure ridges, temperature inversions, and frontal passages will support occasional tropo lifts on 2 meters and higher UHF microwave. Atlantic and Gulf Coast paths favored during stable high pressure systems. Rain scatter useful for 10 gigahertz plus during thunderstorms. Auroral propagation possible during the forecast disturbed periods, KP 4 to 5 plus. Distorted hiss signals on 6 meters and 2 meters, best at higher latitudes or during evening auroral ovals. Meteor scatter, steady random meteor activity. The Eta Quirid's peak early May provide brief enhanced rates for 6 meters and 2 meters digital modes. For mid-latitude locations like New York, users general area, 6 meters sporadic E could open multiple times per week by late May, with PSK Reporter and DX maps showing real-time clouds of activity. Monitoring and spectrum implications. HF spectrum watchers. Stable S-band or HF links, e.g. spacecraft telemetry, will benefit from higher MUFs, but monitor for sudden blackouts correlated with X-ray flares or KP spikes. Doppler on beacons remains an excellent real-time ionospheric diagnostic. HF-UHF enthusiasts, sporadic E season means more frequent band openings. Check 50.313 MHz FT8 early and often. Tropo forecasts, e.g. William Hepburn's maps, and live VHF propagation maps will be essential planning tools. We'll continue this article next time. Thank you for joining us for Hobby Radio, read by Keith.
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3: Welcome. This is Book Reviews, and I'm your reader, Marcia, with the audio reading service at the Allen County Public Library in Fort Wayne, Indiana. Today, I'll be reading from the Journal Gazette, Saturday, May the 2nd. And I'm also going to be listening from the New York Times Book Reviews and Kirkus Book Reviews. And now I'm going to begin with the Journal Gazette, copyright 2026 of the Journal Gazette. And we're going to start out on page 10A of the Saturday, May 2nd paper. In the book reviews section, there's a nice highlighted piece today with some pictures that accompany this article, and the title of the whole section is entitled Reaching Their Goal, Soccer Dad Offers View of Navigating Youth Sports. If memory serves, when I was starting on organized high school sports teams, my father saw me play football once, basketball twice, and baseball not at all. An otherwise attentive and supportive father, he was like most fathers and mothers of his generation, not at all preoccupied with the games their children played. Times change, and David Murray knows that better than most. I grew up playing sports in my blue jeans, he tells me, just fun. No parental pressures. The youth sports world is now a wild, emotionally jittery and expensive realm. The proof is spread across 180-some pages of his enjoyable, enlightening, and charming new book entitled Soccer Dad, about the journey that Murray and his wife, art teacher Christy Bosch, took with their daughter, Scout. He writes, as a soccer family, you aren't chasing a dream as much as you're dead asleep, smack in the middle of one, an epic dream where literally anything could happen next. It began very early on. She was 3 when she got her first pair of soccer cleats, or actually cleeks as she pronounced them, and started scuffling the ball around on the turfed floor at her Chicago warehouse in a program for tots called Little Kickers, Murray writes. The mother of another little girl who was watching the kids kick a soccer ball around said to Murray, "Your daughter's pretty good." And this began, as Murray says, a mad journey that is modern youth sports. It is a mad trip, but also an enjoyable one, into the Byzantine levels of youth soccer in the city and in the suburbs. And though the father is a central character in the book, he writes, ultimately, how we performed as soccer parents is probably just a measure of how we performed as parents. However well or poorly we did it both, Scout's mom and I did this together, and I dedicate this book to her. There are revelations aplenty, shocks too, and dozens of motel breakfasts, all in search of the Holy Grail, which in most cases is represented by a full scholarship to a Division I college or university. Scout was good too, and it was not just her parents who would tell you. By the time she was a junior at Lane Tech College Prep, she was wowing people. One was a reporter-writer, Pat McGavin, of the Chicagoland Soccer.org. McGavin wrote, in about 6 minutes of game action, Murray turned a marquee showdown between two ranked city powers into a one-note affair, stalking her claim to elite status by scoring 3 goals during her torrid stretch of the 3-0 victory. Though her parents told Scout that they had saved for her college tuition, trying to remove the pressure of a scholarship off her shoulders, she snagged one anyway at Ohio University, Division I. phew, and our folks could assume that their hard work was then over. Now, Scout's mom and I could lean back and relax in the easy-smiling, canvas-chair-toting, school-swag-wearing, serenity self-satisfied college soccer parents that we remembered, imagining that we would be. Murray writes, no such luck. As Murray tells me, college was the hardest part. Lots of pressure, and the girls calling their moms and their dads after every game. As Murray tells me, Murray did not actually decide to write this book until the soccer journey was near its end. And in it, he writes proudly that Scott read it in a manuscript form, and she requested remarkably few changes and finally said, "Thanks for writing it, Dad." It was formally published April 14th with a cover line of praise from Jonathan Eig, the Pulitzer Prize-winning author of King a Life, and also fine books about the other name giants such as Ali Gehrig and Capone, wise and funny and wonderful in every way. He is right. Murray is a fine writer, a clear thinker, and a good dad. He moved here from his native Ohio many years ago and wrote a few stories for the Tribune. He has written for other publications and also written a few books, and the one before this was 2021's Vastly Different, an effort to understand hearing one another and ourselves in a nation cracked in half. He is editor and publisher of Vital Speeches of the Day, a venerable magazine, and is the founder and the executive director of the Professional Speechwriters Association. He writes daily on communication matters at writingbooks.com, where Scout has made frequent appearances. He writes that this book is not a how to be a soccer parent manual. And though he does offer an advice-packed last chapter, he admits, "I don't know how you should go about this. Every parent is different, every kid is different, every family is different, and every dream. It truly comes from within the heart of the child who is chasing it. It is unique." Scout is graduating from college now and will then be back in Chicago to attend Roosevelt University, working towards a master's degree in clinical mental health counseling, with her aim to be a marriage and family therapist. She will live in student housing and not in her parents' Ukrainian village home. She's a big girl now. And again, that book was entitled Soccer Dad and the author David Murray. It's 192 pages, cost $14.99, and is available in a paperback form. Now, the new library books that are being featured by the Journal Gazette this week. There's a tagline that reads, "These works on health and health care are newly available through the Allen County Public Library." The very first one is entitled, "99 Ways to Die and How to Avoid Them," author Ashley Alker, M.D., covering lethal scenarios from biological warfare to common household toxins, an emergency physician provides practical medical advice on how to survive the most terrifying ways to go. That book is entitled 99 Ways to Die and How to Avoid Them, the author Ashley Alker, M.D. The next book, Picky, How American Children Become the Fussiest How American Children Became the Fussiest Eaters in History, by Helen Zoe Veit. Veit examines a cultural shift from the early 20th century, when children were viewed as adventurous omnivores, to the modern era of kids' food and specialized taste preferences. That book is entitled Picky, How American Children Became the Fussiest Eaters in History, by Helen Zoe Veit. The next book, Off the Scales, The Inside Story of Ozempic and the Race to Cure Obesity, by Amy Donnellan. The scientific development of GLP-1 medications takes center stage alongside an exploration of how these drugs disrupt the pharmaceutical, food, and fashion industries. The book is entitled Off the Scales, The Inside Story of Ozempic and the Race to Cure Obesity, by Amy Donnellan. Our next book, You've Been Pooping All Wrong, How to Make Your Bowel Movements a Joy, the author Tricia Pasricha, M.D. Debunking common digestive myths to help readers achieve poopphoria, Pasricha offers practical habits for predictable gut health and investigates the complex link between the stomach and neurological conditions. That book, You've Been Pooping All Wrong, How to Make Your Bowel Movements a Joy, by Tricia Pasricha, M.D. Our next book, Unbearable, Five Women and the Perils of Pregnancy in America, by Erin Carmen. 5 personal narratives illustrate the mounting complexities of the American healthcare and legal systems following recent shifts in reproductive legislation. That book is entitled Unbearable, 5 Women and the Perils of Pregnancy in America. The author, Iron Carmen. And the last book that is being highlighted in this little section is entitled Organs Speak, What It Really Means to Listen to Our Bodies. Author, Gilia Enders. Lessons in Residence emerge from a deep dive into the human immune system and musculature, revealing how the body's physical responses to challenges can mirror and inform psychological recovery. That book is entitled Organs Speak, What It Really Means to Listen to Our Bodies, and the author, Gilia Enders. Moving forward now to highlight some books in the New York Times Book Review section and NewYorkTimes.com, copyright 2026, the New York Times Comic Books in the New York Times Book Review section and NewYorkTimes.com, copyright 2026, the New York Times Company. And we begin with a writer's ode to the

careers, they are rarely inspired to become late-life autobiographers. Over the years, however, many are likely to have published a variety of nonfiction pieces, personal essays, talks, and introductions, contributions to anthologies, a curation of which might illuminate how a person came to be the successful writer that she is. Most of Jane Ann Phillips' memoir, Small Town Girls, is taken from such earlier sources. Phillips, whose 1979 story collection, Black Tickets, and 1984 novel, Machine Dreams, were recognized as virtuoso debuts in their respective genres, is also the author of six other books of fiction, among them Pulitzer Prize-winning 2023 book entitled Night Watch. Small Town Girls. This new book is rich with evocative descriptions of her hometown, Buckhannon, West Virginia. Those long history and layered stories she has come to believe provided the perfect birthplace for a writer. That part of rural Appalachia was beautiful then, she recalls wistfully. Now a paradise lost to industrialization, mountaintop removal mining, and to fracking. No one knows better than those who, like Phillips herself, eventually moved elsewhere, that if you are born and raised in West Virginia, you can never truly leave. Generations of her family had roots there, and no matter how far she goes or for how long, her ties to that patch of earth remains tenacious. Her love and respect for the people and for their past and for the splendor of the landscape, her compassion for the victims of the region's devastating poverty, and her grief at the ruin of one of the most biologically diverse ecosystems in the world, give the writing at times the feel of a meditation, one that is ideally served by the eloquence and the precision of this author's prose. Phillips dedicates her book to both kinds of small-town girls, those who left and those who stayed. Among the latter is Phillips' mother, a highly capable and resilient influence on her daughter's life. One of the town's few women to work outside of the home, teaching elementary school while at the same time studying for her graduate degree, Mrs. Phillips was also one of its first respectable divorcees. She raised the kind of daughter she herself had been, Phillips writes, a precocious confidant, a young girl already possessed of a woman's mind and an old woman's tuition. A lesson learned early. Men were undependable, but women were there for each other, and the bond between mother and daughter was the strongest bond of all. In an essay called On Not Having a Daughter, which is partly about an abortion Phillips had at 20, she makes clear that for her, that absence has been an enduring sorrow. Shop Talk takes us into the sanctum of the town beauty shop where women went to be with other women, and young Jane Ann is a silent observer, the writer in the making on whom nothing is lost. Relaxed and chatty, Mrs. Phillips frets aloud that her daughter might not be taking the importance of female pulchritude seriously enough. I'm afraid she'll always be a plain Jane, she tells the proprietor. There is a photographic evidence that Jane Ann was a mere toddler when her mother gave her her first perm. In the beauty shop, the author becomes an ardent reader of Vogue, once asking her mother in one of the book's lighter pieces if she can have wispy bangs like Jean Shrimpton's. Absolutely not, came the reply. It looked like a spaniel. There are other profounder appreciations. Stephen Crane, whom Phillips crusades as an early mentor, distrusting rules as he does to write the devastating truth no matter what it cost him, and her fellow West Virginian Brees DJ Pancake, a writer of outstanding originality and promise who took his own life at 26. The incomparable Barbara Stanwyck is the subject of an essay about the actress's starring role as a stealing matriarch in the 1960s TV western The Big Valley. Phillips' laudation seems well-deserved, but I found the overly detailed synopsis of the show's episodes bogged this writing down. Phillips writes generously, insightfully about people that she has known, and recollects with special tenderness the time she shared with her beloved dog, Sasha. But one of her best pieces, Real People, is about a family whose name she never learns. This brilliantly detailed portrait of the neighbors across the street, offered by Phillips from a window above her desk over a period of 7 years, is one of the finest descriptions I have ever read of how a fiction writer's mind actually works.
Phillips was a middle child between two boys. The sons followed my father into a personal mythology in which men were defined by their work, strengthened and honed by physical labor, their independence expressed in deliberate, nearly

0: telegraphed oral communication. Crucially, the power of women was expressed in talk and domicile, the power of men in quiet and mobility, and the painstaking care of the implements, machinery, vehicles. Growing up, as the brothers became engaged in work and speed, and their sister stood still, looking and listening. Some of that listening took place in the kitchen while Jane Ann helped her mother with the dishes. It's when I hear all the stories about high school, her boyfriends and suitors, our town and everyone in it, all she knows about my father's people and his other life, the one he led before he met her. What her mother likely never suspected was how much she was nurturing her child's own gift and passion for storytelling, and at the same time laying an obligation upon her to remember it all and thus to preserve it. As Phillips writes in Outlaw Heart, her contribution to a series of essays by writers on their vocation, surely our hope in holding a world still between the covers of a book is to make the world known and to save it from vanishing. Surely. And that is a highlighted description of the book Small Town Girls, a writer's memoir. And again, the author is Jane Ann Phillips, publisher is Kampf. It's 208 pages and is available for $28. Moving on to a section entitled Cultural Criticism, the book I'm highlighting is called The Danger to Be Sane, Creativity and the Eccentric Mind, the author Rosa Montero. In this moving and idiosyncratic book, the Spanish writer Montero explores the links between art and mental stability. Combining literary theory, history, and first-person essay, Montero asks why so many artists are not normal and whether that's a bad thing. Again, that book is entitled The Danger to Be Sane, and the author, Rosa Montero. And now in the ancient history category, a book entitled Talking Classics, the author, Mary Beard. Few scholars make ancient Greece and Rome come alive as vividly or seem as relatable as Beard, the popular British classicist. Her latest book is a kaleidoscope survey of some of the ancient people and objects, both awe-inducing and ordinary, that have delighted and intrigued her over her life and her career, starting at the formative encounter at the age of 5 with a 4,000-year-old bread roll at the British Museum. That book is entitled Talking Classics and the author, Mary Beard. Our next one is a science fiction book. It's entitled Babylon, South Dakota by Tom Lin. In Lin's new novel, Saul and Mei Li arrive in South Dakota from China sometime during the Cold War with a bit of gold and a dream to homestead their new land. But after the government builds a missile silo on their property, inexplicable and even other unworldly events start to occur. Is this silo just an unrelated oddity on this farm, or are there secrets and secret forces actually hidden within? That book is entitled Babylon, South Dakota by Tom Lin. We're moving on now to a new review engine. It's called KirkusReviews.com, copyright 2026 by Kirkus Media, LLC. We're going to look at some books in the area of teens and young adult, and the very first one is entitled An Italian Summer, Gender Identity, Puberty, Italia, a Memoir, from the Italian Saga Series, Volume Number 2. It says it's luminously messy, fun, and awkward, just like adolescence itself. And the author is Gaia B. Amon. Amon continues to explore the emotions and tensions involved in growing up female in a patriarchal society in the second book of a series. Picking up where an Italian adventure, 2026, left off, this installment charts the dreaded onset of middle school for Lita Balney. In 1989, the 11-year-old clings to hope. Though the strict teachers and the breakup of her friend group suck balls, at least frenemy and sometimes crush Nico Salci is in Section A with her. But in this hothouse of raging hormones, Nico denigrates the confused Lita as a nun, eschewing romance. She hangs out with an entertaining new pal named Sonia while trying to navigate unpleasant changes that only happen to girls, like menstruation and boob-growing pains. Acting as boy-crazy Sonia's wing person, Lita meets the gang during summer vacation. Despite misgivings about dating, Lita notices gang member Gio in a sculpted Baywatch body. Like Lita, he enjoys reading and using big words, but he's also older, 16, going on 17. Lita distracts herself from love and from the fear of moving to Milan with Italy's World Cup and summer camp. But at camp, she finds that actually kissing is the shit, and life becomes even more mystifying. Amon captures a formative slice of young life in all of its ecstasy, joy, and horror, using vivid language and emotional terrain, veering from liquid red and hot, embarrassed, to a goosebump-inducing feeling of unity while still scream-singing with others, to the World Cup theme music. Yet unlike Laura, the gorgeous, or Sonia, both of whom accept the developing bodies and serial crushes, Lita observes her friend's behavior like an ornithologist during mating season. Amon travels into the boys' minds too, as well as making peripheral adults interesting, like unlucky in love but smart mom Starry and simpering Cleopatra, an easily duped teacher. Male-centered Italy looms large in this book. For example, Italian TV objectifies women with a trickle-down effect on the kids. Yet rural Alrisi, with its swimming pool, hide-and-seek-friendly parking lot, and numerous trees, is like one big playground delighting the still childish and untamable Lita. Luminously messy, fun, and awkward, just like adolescence is itself. And again, that particular book I just highlighted is entitled An Italian Summer, the author Gaia B. Amon. Another book in the teen and young adult section is entitled Promise Boys, breathtakingly complex and intriguing. And the book's author is Nick Brooks. When someone murders the renowned founder of an oppressively rigorous Washington, D.C. high school, three students, all boys of color, emerge as prime suspects. The police haul in a trio of Urban Promise prep students, two black and one Salvadorian, for questioning following the murder of Principal Kenneth Moore. For J.B. Williamson, Urban Promise's strict rules and regulations are suffocating, but his luck seems to turn when he finally makes a tentative move forward with his crush, jokester, Trey Jackson. Meanwhile, does his best to ensure his place in the big basketball game, and no one, not even as tough as nails Uncle T, can stop him. Ramon Zambrano dreams of one day owning a restaurant, but in the meantime, he gets by hustling, proposes at school, and refusing to succumb to pressure from his beloved cousin, Cesar, the feared leader of the Disocio da Humo gang. At Urban Promise, one false move can cost a college-bound future. Unfortunately, all three boys engaged in public spats with Principal Moore before his death. To clear their names, they must investigate and uncover the killer's identity. In a masterful use of multiple views of in multiple points of view, both from the main protagonist and the secondary characters, Brooks weaves a tale of intrigue, doubt, and hearsay with ease, doling out critical tidbits and clues. Each gradual reveal prods readers to reconsider and to reassess, featuring a sharp examination of systemic inequality in urban schools and black and Latino boyhood. This novel delivers in spades. It is breathtakingly complex and intriguing as a mystery. Again, this particular book is entitled Promise Boys, and the author is Nick Brooks. The last book we're highlighting is from the children's section. It's entitled There, and the author is Ali Conde. Conde's spare text allows for artistic interpretation to make the story's uplifting message clear as she begins. Sometimes problems are short and small. Sometimes they are big, bigger, biggest. Kim's accompanying cartoon illustration shows a light-skinned child with short, wavy, dark hair, worriedly looking at dark blotches swirling above. A page turn reveals a small, brown-skinned child with long, dark hair standing alone in the rain. The narration continues. Sometimes I don't know where to go or what to do. The two children unite on the next spread in a powerful composition, gazing across the book's gutter at each other with only the words, "Do you," above the longer-haired youngster. They find comfort and strength in togetherness with words and pictures combining to support a metaphorical reading of the storms that we all face. When the pair encounter a small, squiggly form on a leaf, they wonder, is it anything? Is it everything? Is it a mess? Is it a monster? Figurative reading falters at this point. The object appears neither monstrous nor messy, and some young kids will easily identify it as a caterpillar. That That book is entitled There, and again, the author is Allie Condy. Well, that's all the time that we have for today. This has been Marcia with Book Reviews. I hope that you've enjoyed today's reading from the audio reading service at the Allen County Public Library.
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1: 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In today's program, we will read Amos McGee Misses the Bus, the Future Book, and some of 26 Fairmont Avenue. Let's begin with Amos McGee Misses the Bus, written by Philip C. Stead, illustrated by Aaron E. Stead. Amos McGee was too excited to sleep. All night long, he lay awake on his pillow, planning an outing for his friends. "Of course I'll have to finish chores early tomorrow," he said to a little mouse, "and I must remember the umbrellas." And here's Amos McGee, and he's sitting up in bed with a blanket over him. His bunny slippers are underneath the bed, and he's looking over to the window where the moon is outside. And across the room, there's a chair with a stuffed teddy bear sitting in it. Umbrellas are laying on the side of the chair, and there's a beach ball on the floor. When the alarm clock clanged, Amos lowered his groggy legs out of bed and swapped his pajamas for a fresh pressed uniform. Amos set a pot of water to boil, forgetting, though, to light the stove. He sat down to wait for tea and, quite accidentally, took a nap in his kitchen chair. And here's Amos, and he's sitting at his kitchen table. He has his head resting on his hand, and he's fallen asleep. On the stove, there's a little birdie on top, sitting on top of the stove, and a little mouse sitting on top of the stove. Beep, beep. Amos awoke with a start. "Oh no," he said, checking the time. "I am almost late for work." He grabbed his boots and his favorite hat and dashed out the door. Beep, beep. Amos raced as fast as his feet would carry him. And here he is. He's running out the door. He's holding his bag. The little birdie is sitting on top of the bag. He's holding his umbrellas. And there in the door on the floor is the little mouse. And he's sitting on top of a lunch bag. And he's holding a sign that says, "Wait." And then there's Amos, and he's running down the street, and the bus has already passed him, and there's a zebra sticking out, the head sticking out of the top of the bus, and Amos is running, and behind Amos is the little mouse, and he's dragging the lunchbox behind him, and now his sign says, "Hold on." Beep, beep. The number 5 bus disappeared out of sight. Amos hung his head. "There will be no time for an outing today," he said with a sigh. Amos began his long walk to the city zoo. And there he is. He's standing, looking at the bus that passed. The little birdie is on the end of one of the umbrellas. And there's Amos's hat behind him on the sidewalk. And there's a cat sitting in the window as well. And then we see Amos has left. There's no sign of him, but his hat is still on the ground. The little birdie is sitting on the hat, and there's the mouse, and he has his lunchbox, dragging Amos's lunchbox behind him. And the cat is looking down at the mouse and the bird. Amos McGee arrived late for work. I hope you are not upset, he apologized to the elephant. And there's Amos, and he's standing holding a broom. And there's the elephant, and he's sitting on a stool in front of the chessboard. It's just that I did not sleep well last night, he informed the penguin. And there's Amos. He's got his boots on and his winter hat and his gloves. And there's he's talking to the penguin. And he's Amos is shoveling some of the ice where the penguins are. And I missed the morning bus, he added to the rhinoceros. And there's Amos, and he's wiping the nose of the rhinoceros with a handkerchief. And the rhinoceros has got a red scarf tied around its neck. Which is why, he explained to the owl, I have lost my favorite hat. And Amos is cleaning one of the lights at the zoo. And he's talking to the owl, and there's the owl is standing on top of a stool, and there's a big pile of books behind the owl. Amos yawned. By the way, he said, sitting down a moment to rest, has anyone seen the tortoise? And Amos is sitting on a bench, holding his mop, and a bucket of water is sitting next to him. The tortoise had stepped out for a bit of exercise, and there's the tortoise. He's leaving the zoo, walking out of the city zoo. And now he's walking down the path. The tortoise is walking down the path. And there's the city zoo. And there's a monkey sitting on top of the fence at the entrance to the zoo. And the tortoise is walking down the path. And there's the little birdie on the sidewalk. Amos McGee had fallen asleep. Amos is so tired, worried the animals. He works so hard every day. And there's the elephant, rhinoceros, and the penguin, and the owl, and they're all looking at Amos, who's sitting on the bench and has fallen asleep. So while Amos slept, the elephant borrowed a broom and began to tidy up. The penguin gave friendly reminders not to wake the zookeeper. The rhinoceros made sure all the little creatures were fed. The owl instructed visitors on the importance of animal conservation. There's Amos sitting on the bench. He has a blanket over him now. The penguin is standing on the back of the bench holding a sign that says quiet. The elephant is sweeping, holding a broom in his trunk. And the squirrel is holding the dustpan for the elephant. And the rhinoceros has all the little creatures on top of him, and he's feeding them. And the owl is standing at a blackboard instructing the visitors on animal conservation. And the tortoise, and we see the tortoise, he's walking outside along the sidewalk. And he's following the little birdie now. And there's the monkey, and it's sitting on top of the fence. Discovered a missing thing. Oh, the tortoise is seeing that there's the mousie who has brought the Amos's hat and is still dragging the lunchbox behind him. The little bird is sitting on top of the lunchbox. And there's the tortoise looking at the mouse and the hat. To bring to the lost and found, and now the tortoise is carrying Amos his hat back to the zoo. The lunchbox is on top of the tortoise's back, and the mouse is sitting on top of the lunchbox. And there's the monkey and the bird on top of the fence. And now the tortoise is walking into the zoo down the path, and the monkey is coming along pushing the beach ball. And now there's the tortoise. He's walking along, carrying the hat. He's following the bird. Hooray, my favorite hat! And there's Amos looking at the tortoise. And the rhinoceros and the elephant and the owl and the penguin are all sitting with him looking toward the tortoise. Amos looked around and saw that his chores were done. "Thank you," he said to his friends. "There can be so many nice surprises in a day." He pulled the watch from his pocket and smiled. "If we hurry, there is even time to catch the afternoon bus." And so they did. And there they are, standing at the bus stop. The elephant is holding some of the umbrellas. The beach ball is on the ground next to the elephant. There's the rhinoceros. There's Amos. He's changed into a pair of shorts, and he's got his sandals on. He's holding the hand of the penguin. And the penguin looks like he has on some inflatable floaties around his upper arms. And there's the owl. He's got some sunglasses on, and he's holding a newspaper and a book. And there's the tortoise, and he has a snorkel on. And the monkey's behind them sitting on the fence. And then they're all now on the bus, the number 5 bus. Amos and the owl and the tortoise and the rhinoceros and the elephant and the mouse, all on the bus. And now here they are, and they didn't get off until the very last stop. And they're arriving at the beach, and they're walking toward the beach. The penguin, the owl, the elephant, the rhinoceros. There's Amos. There's the tortoise. Beep, beep. And now they're sitting on the beach looking out at the water. There's Amos sitting in a beach chair with an umbrella over him. The penguin's next to him. And there's the rhinoceros holding an umbrella. And there's the tortoise and the owl underneath an umbrella. And the birdies on top of the umbrella. And there's the elephant holding an umbrella. And there's the beach ball, and the little mouse is next to the ball. The end. Let's move on to The Future Book by Mac Barnett and Sean Harris. This book is from the future. Lots of things are different here in the future. And there's a picture of the Earth. In the future, the sun is called the moon, and the moon is called the sun. Morning is called night, and there's a picture of a farm and a cow in the pasture in the sun, where it says it's called night, and the night is called morning, and there's a picture of buildings in the night and stars and the moon, and it's called morning. Bananas are called apples, and there's someone holding a banana, but there's a sign pointing to the banana, and it's called an apple. And apples, someone's holding an apple. There's no word for apples. We don't have apples in the future. In the future, lots of people are named Charlie Cheeseface. There's an interesting reason why, but we don't have time for that story. I have too many other things to tell you about the future. Cows are now called mooing life forms. And there's a picture of a cow with a collar and a bell around its neck. Cats are now called meowing life forms. Dogs are still called dogs. And there's a big picture of an orange dog with a red collar around its neck. This is a dog in the future. We changed some of the numbers. In the future, the lowest number is no longer one. It's 1 bazillion. This was confusing at first, but now in the future, we are used to it. Every time someone sneezes in the future, we say, "Forgive me, Susan." And there's someone sneezing, and a little girl is handing him a Kleenex and saying, "Forgive me, Susan." We don't say goodbye. We say, you smell like a baby. And there's a man walking away and giving the peace sign. And he's saying, you smell like a baby. And instead of saying thank you, we gently place a fish on another person's head. Oh, there's a man and someone's putting a fish on top of his head. And he's looking up at the fish. Wait, do you do that last thing, the thing with the fish too? Or is that just something we do in the future? In the future, we have a new color, one that you don't have. Do you want to see a color from the future? Belorange. Belorange is a very famous word in the future because there are no words that rhyme with it. And there's the color we call orange here in the present, but in the future, there's a sign that's pointing to it and says Belorange. In the future, noses are called mushrooms. So instead of saying someone has a runny nose, we say they have a runny mushroom. This might seem weird to you, but for us in the future, it is normal. In fact, when we read really old books, books from your time, we think it's weird when they talk about people eating mushrooms. Honestly, that sounds pretty gross in the future. And there's a plate with a nose on it. In the future, we don't say the supermarket. Supermarket, what a silly word. In the future, we call it the Bali Bali Hoo Hoo. And there's what looks like a store, a supermarket with bananas and vegetables on the shelves and a grocery cart. The other day, I went to the Bali Bali Hoo Hoo to buy some fruit. And there's someone pushing the grocery cart. Good night, Charlie Cheeseface, I said. I would like to buy an apple and a belorange. Of course, Charlie Cheeseface, said the grocer. And there's the grocer waving at the man pushing the cart. Here is a big yellow apple, and someone's handing him what we would call a banana, and a big belorange. And they're handing him what looks like a tomato in our time. That will be $1 bazillion. Just then I felt a tremendous sneeze coming on. I have a cold right now. Achoo, I said. Forgive me, Susan, said the grocery and handed me a handkerchief so I could blow my mushroom. Then we gently placed fish on each other's head. And there's the man and the grocer, and they each have a fish on their head. This is what life is like in the future. You'll see one day when you get here. Until then, you smell like a baby. And the man's walking away, giving the peace sign with a fish. He's got a fish on top of his head. The end. This is a reminder that you are listening to Bedtime Stories on Sun Sounds of Arizona. Let's move on to the last two chapters of 26 Fairmont Avenue, Welcome to Tommy's Childhood Home by Tommy De Paola. Chapter 8, right after New Year's Eve, but first we would have our last Christmas on Columbus Avenue. Dad put up the Santa Claus fireplace for the last time. It was made of cardboard. 26 Fairmont Avenue had a real fireplace. Mom put the cotton snow on top of the Santa Claus fireplace and set up the Christmas village. We had a manger scene too. Next year, Mom said, we'll get a brand new manger scene with all new figures for our brand new house. On Christmas Eve, the neighbors came by for a party. Mrs. Crane was crying a little. I'll miss you all next Christmas Eve here on Columbus Avenue, she sniffed. My dad gave her a hug. Carol Crane said she'd miss me, too. Mom said, well, you can just all come up the hill to 26 Fairmont Avenue. It was a great Christmas. Santa brought me an Uncle Wiggily game to go with my Uncle Wiggily books. I got a harmonica and a Jeep doll. The Jeep was an animal from the Popeye comics. Buddy got a catcher's mitt and a softball. We got lots of other things too. Carol Crane got an authentic Shirley Temple doll. It was so big and looked so real, I expected it to sing and dance. On Christmas Day, after church, we went to Tom and Nana's house for Christmas dinner. Uncle Charles was there too, as well as his best friend, Mickey Lynch. We didn't call him Mister. We had turkey and dressing and gravy. Well, Timothy, me bucko, that's what Tom always called me, it won't be long before you're in that nice new house. I'll bet you're excited, Tom said. Excited? Tom was right. On New Year's Eve, my mom and dad got all dressed up like movie stars. Mom had on a long black evening gown with long gloves and silver shoes. Dad wore a tuxedo with a bow tie. They were going to the Wallingford Elks Club New Year's Eve dance with Uncle Charles and his girlfriend Viva. Mr. and Mrs. Crane were going to go too. Carol was going to stay with Buddy and me. Althea Morin came down from upstairs to take care of us. We were going to have our own New Year's Eve party. Mom left us brownies and Cokes in the icebox. Mr. and Mrs. Crane gave us party hats and noisemakers to use at midnight. Gee, Buddy said, midnight sure takes a long time coming. I'm going to take a nap after I drink a Coke and eat some brownies. Carol, Althea, and I played my new Uncle Wiggily game. We listened to the radio. The doorbell rang, and it was Mr. and Mrs. Morin, Althea's parents, from upstairs. They had a bowl of hot popcorn and some ice cream. To help celebrate, Mrs. Morin said. Mr. Morin tuned the radio to a program from a fancy nightclub in New York City. And now, the radio announcer said, for our entertainment, singing his latest hit, the lilting voice of everyone's favorite Irish tenor, Morton Downey. Morton Downey was my mom's first cousin. I woke Buddy up. Cousin Morton is singing on the radio, I said. So what, Buddy said. Let me sleep. You'll miss New Year's, I said. I don't care, he said. There's ice cream. Okay, said Buddy. I'll get up. We put on our party hats, drank Cokes, and ate popcorn and ice cream. The radio announcer said, and now to Times Square. Listen to the crowd, folks. Here we go. 10, 9, 8, 7, 6, 5, 4, 3, 2, 1. Happy 1940! We blew our noisemakers and shouted, Happy New Year! In just a few more days. Chapter 9. Everything was crazy. Mom and Dad were packing boxes, packing clothes, running around saying, don't forget the clock, and which box does this go in? Here we are, Floss and Joe, some neighbors said, coming in the front door. Tell us what to do. Hi, boys, Uncle Charles called as he drove up in his car. Ready to go? We were going down to Wallingford for the day so we wouldn't be in the way. We were moving, actually moving. I wanted to help. I wanted to see everything. But think what a big surprise it will be to see your new house all fixed up, Mrs. Crane said to me. Well, maybe she was right. And I could see that Mom and Dad had a lot to do. Spending the day with Uncle Charles and Mickey Lynch was great. Uncle Charles bought us some comic books. We visited Cousin Mabel and her husband, Cousin Bill Powers. We visited Aunt Nell. She made us sandwiches and tea with sugar and milk for lunch. "Is it time to go yet?" I asked when we finished eating. "Not yet," Uncle Charles said. We went across the street to Tom and Nana's grocery store and spent the afternoon helping them. I put cans of food up on the shelves. "Now can we go?" I asked. It was beginning to get dark. "Soon," Uncle Charles told me. "First, we're going to have supper." At Tom and Nana's house, we sat in the kitchen, eating at the big kitchen table. It was covered with an oilcloth tablecloth that had pineapples and other fruit on it. "When can we go?" I asked. "When your mom calls," Tom said. Tom read me one of my comic books, and I played with the special wooden blocks that were kept in the sewing room. Tom, Buddy, Uncle Charles, and I played Chinese checkers. It was already dark outside. The telephone rang. I jumped up. "All right," Nana said. "I'll send them on their way." Buddy and I ran out to Uncle Charles' car. We picked up his girlfriend, Viva, and Mickey Lynch, and we were on our way. Through Yalesville, through Tracy, through South Meriden, onto Hanover Street, we turned up Highland Avenue. We drove up the long hill and turned right onto Fairmont Avenue. The lights were on by the front door of our house. We climbed the makeshift stairs. The real stairs wouldn't be ready until spring. There on the wall beside the door was a black metal cutout of a tree branch with the silhouette of a squirrel sitting on it. At the end of the branch was the number 26. "Go ahead," Uncle Charles told me. "Push the doorbell." I did. I heard chimes ring. The door opened. There was Dad. There was Mom. "Welcome home," they called. "Here's your new house." I ran in. I ran up the stairs. I ran into my bedroom. There were two brand new beds, two brand new dressers, and on the wall a mirror that looked like a ship's wheel. The beds were turned down, and there on the bed nearer the door were my pajamas. It was my bed. It was my room. It was my new house. It was my wonderful home, 26 Fairmont Avenue. The end, for the time being. The end. That's all we have for today. This is your Sun Sounds of Arizona volunteer broadcaster, Cecilia. Thank you for listening. Join us next week for more bedtime stories. Have a great week.
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1: Welcome to In Tune with Music. I'm volunteer reader Mike Amy. One of the most distinctive and uniquely American musical forms is the barbershop quartet. A barbershop quartet is a group of four singers who sing music in the barbershop genre of singing, which uses four-part harmony without accompaniment by any instrument, such as piano, a style called a cappella. It consists of a lead, the vocal part, which generally carries the tune or melody, a bass, the part which provides the bass line to the melody, a tenor, the part which harmonizes above the lead, and a baritone, the part that completes the chord with the note not being sung by the lead, the bass, or the tenor. The baritone can sing either above or below the lead singer. Quartets can be male or female, but are generally not mixed male and female. A female barbershop quartet may be referred to as a Sweet Adeline's quartet, taking the title from the barbershop classic Sweet Adeline. And the vocal parts have the same labels, since the roles perform similar functions in the quartet, even though the vocal ranges are different. Most barbershop quartets are male. Barbershop singing originated in the late 1800s and early 1900s of America, a hybrid of both black and white expressive cultural forms at the time. The African-American influence is sometimes overlooked, although these quartets had a very formative role in the development of this style of singing. Popularity of the style faded in the 1920s and was revived in the mid-20th century with the help of the Society for Preservation and Encouragement of Barbershop Quartet Singing in America, founded in 1938. Some researchers view the style as an inventive tradition based on the early musical features and the society's application of the barbershop chord with its contests and rules. Perhaps the best-known presentation of barbershop quartet singing in popular culture was presented in the Broadway musical and 1960s-era film of the same name, The Music Man. The Music Man is a musical with book, music, and lyrics by Meredith Wilson, based on a story by Wilson and Franklin Lacey. The plot concerns con man Harold Hill, who poses as a boys band organizer and leader and sells band instruments and uniforms to naive Midwestern townsfolk, promising to train the members of the new band. Harold is no musician, however, and plans to skip town without giving any music lessons. Prim librarian and piano teacher Marion sees through him, but when Harold helps her younger brother overcome his lisp and social awkwardness, Marion begins to fall in love. Harold risks being caught to win her. In 1957, the show became a hit on Broadway, winning 5 Tony Awards, including Best Musical, and running for 1,375 performances. The cast album won the first Grammy Award for Best Musical Theater Album and spent 245 weeks on the Billboard charts. The show's success led to revivals, including a long-running 2000 Broadway revival, a popular 1962 film adaptation, and a 2003 television adaptation. It is frequently produced by both professional and amateur theater companies. In this scene of the movie, 4 dysfunctional members of the River City School Board inadvertently become a quartet while challenging Hill to present his educator's credentials, which, of course, he does not possess.
2: Just a minute, Professor Hills.
3: Sorry, Professor, but we're the school board, and we need your credentials.
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2: Nothing of the kind.
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5: What am I hearing? 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
8: Professor, you're wrong. 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
7: Ice cream! 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Ice cream!
9: Oh, yes, sir! It sure was!

a scene from the 1962 film The Music Man. In 1947, baritone Herschel Smith, a corporate executive, and lead singer Al Shea, a policeman, got together at Smith's home in Buffalo, New York, with the idea of forming a barbershop quartet. Tenor Vern Smith, an executive for a boys' club, and bass Bill Spangenberg, a truck driver for a steel company, were added. The quartet competed at various competitions with modest success. Shortly afterwards, Smith was promoted and transferred to Madison, Wisconsin, and the quartet disbanded. Had they not reorganized, the entire face of the barbershop harmony genre may have been vastly different than it is today. However, Shea and Reed insisted on continuing, and they found baritone Dick Grapes. The quartet blossomed quickly, winning a national competition in 1950 and developing quite a fan club. Over the next few years, they booked many engagements and cut some records. In 1956, Meredith Willson was looking for a quartet to appear in his new musical, The Music Man. The Bills won the audition and were cast in the play, which was to open on Broadway. This required the quartet to give up their jobs and move to New York. Grapes decided to stay in Buffalo at his job, was replaced by veteran barbershop baritone Wayne Scotty Ward. The four of them, Reed, Shea, Ward, and Spangenberg, performed 8 shows per week for a total of 1,375 performances and 5 Tony Awards. During this time, the Bills also appeared on several television shows, including the Perry Como Show and Arthur Godfrey Show. In addition, the group made more records. In 1962, the musical was adapted for the screen with the same 4 Bills appearing. It was the Buffalo Bills, the quartet, not the football team, that started it all. Barbershop quartet songs typically touch on nostalgic themes that look at life through rose-colored glasses. Here's another example sung by the quartet Deja Vu.

0: In the Good Old Summertime, sung by Deja Vu. One of the great modern quartets is Main Street, composed of singers who together and individually regularly perform at Disney World in Florida as members of the Dapper Dans and Voices of Liberty. In this appearance at the 2015 Barbershop Harmony International Championship, they poked fun at the barbershop musical tradition of featuring songs from bygone days by projecting what modern music will sound like in barbershop quartets 20 years from now.
1: Representing the Sunshine District, welcome Main Street.

0: Don't believe me.
1: Mm. Sing it, brother.
2: Yeah, do it.
3: Yeah. It's okay, Tony.

0: That's barbershop right there. Yeah. Yeah.
1: That emotional value, sevens.
2: Yeah. Guys, man. That seven was so dope.
1: Yeah. Yeah, it was.
3: It was most certainly the bomb, yo, dog.
1: It's like barber shizzle. What do you think, Raj?
4: What's happening?

0: moves like Jagger. I've got the moves like Jagger. 20 years and we'll still be all about the bass. No trouble, we're all about the bass. No trouble. 20 years from Hey Sexy Lady.
1: Whap 'em Gaten style! Gaten style!
0: Just 20 years from Thriller Night. And no one's gonna save you
1: from the beast about to strike.
2: Hoo-hoo!
1: Hey!
2: Oh, no.
3: No wonder why he always grabbed himself.
4: Listen, Tony, somebody already did that song last year. It's already been done.
3: Yep. That's right. We're like a year late.
4: Uh-huh. We really are. You know what we're best at?
3: What? Tell me.
4: Just singing the basic barbershop. Classic barbershop.
3: Classic. All right.
4: Well, here we go.

That was a famous barbershop quartet, Main Street, performing their hilarious 20 Years From Now medley. We have time for one more. This is Masterpiece, a quartet from Southern California that won the 2013 International Championship, singing the barbershop classic, The Tennessee Waltz.

0: 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I'm volunteer reader Mike Amy. 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
1: This is Bruce Halperin for Sun Sounds of Arizona, and this program is The Theater. Cole Porter was one of the giants of the American musical theater in the first half of the 20th century. Hits such as Anything Goes and Kiss Me, Kate are still being revived in exciting contemporary productions on Broadway, as well as in regional and community theaters. Cole's music and lyrics were always interesting. His Liszt songs were very clever and sometimes quite bawdy. While these shows made a profit for their producers, the books of these shows were so poor they cannot be revived for today's audiences. Yet the music is wonderful. I've talked about Cole Porter many times on this program, and on tonight's edition of The Theater, I'm going to focus on some of his music and lyrics, his work. Some of these songs you may know, some you may not be familiar with. The music and lyrics of Cole Porter on tonight's edition of The Theater. Starting first with a musical, this one never got to New York until 1982. The show is called Nymph Errant. Nymph Errant is a musical with music and lyrics by Cole Porter and a book by Romney Brent based upon the novel by James LeVere. The somewhat controversial story concerned a young English lady intent upon losing her virginity. Cole Porter considered the score his best because of its worldliness and sexual sophistication. The musical opened in London on October 6, 1933. Charles B. Cochran, the producer, bought the stage rights in 1933 to the book by James LeVere, who was then a young author, poet, and keeper at the Victorian and Albert Museum. And later, he was to become a major curator of art and costumes. Gertrude Lawrence convinced Cochran to turn the novel into a musical rather than a straight play, which was his initial intention. When Noel Coward turned down the offer to write the music, Cochran asked Cole Porter, because the musical was so, quote, English, end quote, it did not run on Broadway or in film. The musical opened in the West End at the Adelphi Theatre, London, on October 6, 1933, and ran for 154 performances. Romney Brent directed, and choreography was by Agnes DeMille. The cast featured Gertrude Lawrence as Evangeline Edwards, Elizabeth Welch as Heidi Robinson. These recordings were made by HMV in 1934. They were on 78 RPM records. The original performer was Gertrude Lawrence, and here she sings the song Experiment.

0: Cole Porter was very adept at list songs, and in those songs he could be very witty. In Anything Goes, the song was You're the Top. In Kiss Me, Kate, the gangsters sang Brush Up Your Shakespeare. In Nymph Errant, Gertrude Lawrence sings The Physician.
1: Once I loved such a shattering physician.

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He simply loved

I showed him my lymphatics, but he never said he loved me. And though no doubt it was not very smart of me, I kept on racking my soul to figure out

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He said my cerebellum was brilliant and my cerebrum far from NG. I know he thought a lot of my medulla oblongata, but he never said he loved me. He said my maxillaries were marvels and found my sternum stunning to see. He did a double hurdle when I shook my pelvic girdle, but he never said he loved me. He seemed amused when he first made a test of me to further his

0: perfect, and for my spleen was keen as could be. He said of all his sweeties, I'd the sweetest diabetes, but he never said he loved me.
1: One more from Nymph Errant, as Gertrude Lawrence sings the song, It's Bad for Me.

One of Cole Porter's favorite performers was Ethel Merman. The show is called Red Hot and Blue. It's a stage musical with music and lyrics by Cole Porter and a book by Howard Lindsay and Russell Krause. It premiered on Broadway on October 19, 1936, and introduced the popular song It's the Lovely, which was sung by Ethel Merman and Bob Hope. The show closed on April 10, 1937 at the Elvin Theater after a run of 183 performances. In the synopsis, it seems that Nails O'Reilly Desquine is a newly wealthy young widow. Loud and brassy, Nails is a former manicurist. She organizes a benefit for her favorite cause, the rehabilitation of ex-convicts. Together with her sidekick, an ex-con himself, Policy Pinkle, and her square boyfriend lawyer, Bob Hale, she embarks on a nationwide search for Bob's old girlfriend, which is really the reason for the enterprise. The girlfriend, 18 years earlier, had set upon a hot waffle iron and so had a unique, quote, imprint, end quote. However, the national lottery that Nails starts gets the attention of the Finance Committee, and they wind up in Washington, D.C. in an even more complicated situation. The Supreme Court decides the lottery unconstitutional because it would benefit the people. Again, a 78 RPM record with the original performer, Ethel Merman, singing the song she sang in Red Hot and Blue called Down in the Depths of the 90th Floor.

0: Red Hot and Blue starred Ethel Merman, Jimmy Durante, and Bob Hope. And from all reports, the three were absolutely fabulous. This recording was made before a live studio audience. It is from a transcription of a radio program. It is Ethel Merman and Bob Hope singing the song, It's the Lovely.
1: I feel a sudden urge to sing the kind of ditty that invokes the spring. So control your desire to curse while I crucify the verse.

0: And if you want to go walking, dear, it's delightful, it's delicious, it's lovely.
1: I understand the reason why you're sentimental, 'cause so

0: 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It's delicious. It's lovely.
1: See the crowd in that church.
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1: Get the sweet beat of that organ.

0: The music and lyrics of Cole Porter from the 1936 production of Red Hot and Blue. This again is a studio recording that features the performer Ethel Merman. The song is called Riding High.
1: Love

being a sophisticate and being in the theater, Cole Porter had a lot of very important friends, and he certainly liked to drop their names in songs that he wrote. As an example, Riding High, he mentioned many famous people. Ethel Merman sings the title song, Red Hot and Blue, music and lyrics by Cole Porter.

Dewberry Was a Lady. It opened on December 6, 1939 at the 46th Street Theater and closed after 408 performances on December 12, 1940. Dewberry Was a Lady is a Broadway musical with music and lyrics by Cole Porter and a book by Herbert Fields and B.J. DeSilva. The musical starred Burt Lahr, Ethel Merman, and Betty Grable, and the song Friendship was one of the highlights. The musical was made into a 1943 Technicolor film, Dewberry Was a Lady, starring Red Skelton, Lucille Ball, and Gene Kelly. The plot is a washroom attendant, Louis Blore, has won the sweepstakes and subsequently quit his job. He is in love with the nightclub singer Mae Daly, but she is in love with Alex Barton. Alex is the brother of her friend Alice, who is in love with Harry Norton. Meanwhile, Alex is unhappily married to Anne. Charlie, Louis's replacement, suggests that Louis slip Alex a Mickey Finn. While trying to do so, Louis inadvertently drinks the Mickey Finn, falls asleep, and dreams he is King Louis XV of France and that May is Madame Dewberry. In his dream, Charlie becomes the Dauphin, later Louis XVI, and Harry becomes the Captain of the Guard, with Anne as Dewberry's lady-in-waiting and Alex as a peasant who wrote a rude song about the king and Dewberry. The title of the song, Dewberry Was a Lady. Eventually, after various entanglements, including the dolphin shooting the king in the posterior with a bow and arrow, Louis wakes up and realizes that Alex is the man for May. He uses the last of his winnings to pay for Alex's divorce from Anne, and, with Charlie having just quit his job, goes back to being a washroom attendant. Confusing, isn't it? That's why it's not revived today, among other reasons. The Broadway production was directed by Edgar McGregor and choreographed by Robert Alton, with orchestrations by Robert Russell Bennett and Ted Royal. The cast included Burt Lahr, fresh from his performance in the film The Wizard of Oz, Ethel Merman, Betty Grable, and in a non-featured part, Gypsy Rose Lee. Dewberry Was a Lady has been produced in concert form several times in both the United States and the United Kingdom. This is a transcription from a live radio performance that featured the two stars, Ethel Merman and Burt Lahr. It's another one of Cole Porter's list songs. It's called Friendship, from Dewberry Was a Lady.

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0: A give, give, give.

Because the songs had no relation to the script, sometimes they were interpolated into other shows. They had no meaning, but the songs were very good. Here's one example. This song did appear in DuBarry Was a Lady, but it was interpolated into other shows, especially into the movie High Society. And then in 1987, in England, they turned High Society, the film, into High Society, the stage musical. From that production of 1987, Natasha Richardson, Stephen Ray, Angela Richards, and Trevor Eve sing the song, Well, Did You Ever?

0: that poor dear Blanche got run down by an avalanche.
1: Well, did you ever? What a swell party this is.
0: What frills, what frocks.
1: What

0: And have you heard that Captain Craig breeds termites in his wooden leg?
1: Well, did you ever? What a swell party this is!
2: It's fun, it's fresh,
0: it's post-depression,
2: it's Shangri-La,
0: it's Harper's Bazaar!
2: What clothes, Kelsey?
0: What pearls, they're the

Swat a swell, party a swell.

Cole Porter's next show was Panama Hattie. Panama Hattie is a 1940 American musical with music and lyrics by Cole Porter and book by Herbert Fields and B.G. DeSilva. It is also the title of a 1942 Metro-Goldwyn-Mayer musical film version based upon the play. The title is a play on words, referring to the popular Panama hat. Pre-Broadway tryouts started at the Schubert Theater in New Haven on October 3, 1940, and then at the Schubert Theater in Boston on October 8, 1940. The musical premiered on Broadway at the 46th Street Theater on October 30, 1940, and closed on January 3, 1942, after a run of 501 performances. It was directed by Edgar McGregor and choreographed by Robert Alton. Again, It was directed by Edgar McGregor and choreographed by Robert Alton. Again, Ethel Merman was the star. She played

Haiti, Panama Hattie. Let's face it, Something for the Boys, and Mexican Hayride all ran for over 400 performances. Cole Porter also wrote the scores for five films. Neither the war nor his own physical distress slowed him down. Cole Porter's opening salvo in the 1940s was Panama Hattie, not exactly patriotic, although it did present men in sailor suits. Set in Panama City, which Cole had recently visited, the show, like Du Barry Was a Lady, had a book by Herbert Fields and Buddy DeSilva, was produced by the latter, and featured Ethel Merman as the heroine. In Boston, the critics were, in retrospect, excessively enthusiastic, one naming Panama Hattie, quote, a better show than the vastly successful Du Barry Was a Lady, raucous and rowdy, but less obvious, end quote. Another critic felt that any show containing Porter and Merman was, quote, destined for success, end quote. Variety noted the, quote, risque, end quote, and, quote, rough spots, end quote. On October 30th, 1940, Panama Hattie opened in New York and was, in Dorothy Kilgallen's opinion, quote, the scene of enough ermine to blanket Mount Rainier, end quote. A preview had been given for society people, and De Silva vowed, never again. Many of those invited arrived late, talked through the performance, rarely applauded, and left before the final curtain. The show ran for 62 weeks in New York. What many found most memorable in this tale of a nightclub singer, Hattie Malloy, who is sometimes elated and other times in a funk, was the duet sung by Ethel Merman and the 8-year-old Joan Carroll. The song I've Got My Health, another song from Panama Hattie, is less wish fulfillment on Cole Porter's part, although there is an element of that. That it is a saucy send-up of the many substitutes that the composer had for health. The lyric is again a list and refers, for instance, to the Astors and the Vanderbilts and other swells. Porter's rhymes are mostly up to snuff. It tickled Cole Porter to allude to friends in a way that was jokey, but intimate, too. Among those to whom the lyric alludes to are Elsa Maxwell, Monty Woolley, the Lunts, Bert Lahr, Gracie Allen, and Fanny Brice. Again, Porter the poet is practicing here a function as old as Homer when he fixes in a certain permanency the people whom he treasures. No matter how slick their veneer, Porter's songs almost always are centered in the sweetness and brevity of love and happiness. Cole Porter provided a patriotic touch with the song Americans All Drink Coffee, celebrating the convent between England and America. In each refrain, he cites first the disparities, then the resemblance. In the song God Bless the Women, Porter writes tongue-in-cheek about the, quote, wonderful, terrible women, end quote, and asks God to, quote, help the man, end quote. You said it. Another number from Panama Hattie illustrates the naughtiness that the public, mostly approvingly, took to be a hallmark of Cole Porter's songs. Ethel Merman, the star of Panama Hattie, sings this song. Again, it's a studio recording. It's called Make It Another Old Fashioned, Please.

0: As I said at the top of the show, the two shows by Cole Porter that are constantly revived are Kiss Me Kate and Anything Goes. This is a radio broadcast that features Ethel Merman, who was the star of the original production of Anything Goes. Here she sings the duet with Bing Crosby, another one of those list songs, You're the Top, from Anything Goes.
1: At words poetic, I'm so pathetic that I always have found it best, instead of getting them off my chest,
2: what then?
1: To let them rest unexpressed. I hate parading my serenading, for I probably missed a bar. But if this ditty is not so pretty, at least it'll tell you how great you are.
2: Proceed.
1: You're the top.
2: You're just saying that.
1: You're the Swanee River.
2: Whoa.
1: You're the top. You're a V8 flipper. You're the buds that grow when the winter snow drifts on.
2: Hey,
1: you're the walls of China. You're Carolina.
2: Yeah,
1: you're Santa Claus.
2: Make more.
1: You're a knight in the streets of Cairo. You're a flight in an auto gyro. I'm the lazy hound that hangs around the shop.
2: Oh.
1: But a baby, I'm the bottom. You're the top.
2: Oh, Reno, you're the top.
1: Who, me?
2: Yes, ma'am, you're the roof of heaven.
1: Oh.
2: You're the top.
1: Now you're kidding.
2: I wouldn't kid you. You're a lucky seven. You're the curves that whiz from an arm like Dizzy Dean's. Strike your Niagara's waters, your Dion's daughters, and your Boston bees.
1: The bees that come from Boston.
2: Yes, ma'am, you're the great Mr. Einstein's noodle. And your weight, well, let's see, an apple strudel.
1: Thanks, loads.
2: I'm a good for none.
1: No.
2: An apple.

0: Here's one more Cole Porter song from the score of Anything Goes, and it's sung by the one and only Ethel Merman. She starred in the show. It's a studio recording. It's called Blow, Gabriel, Blow.
1: Do you hear that playing? Sure you hear that playing. Do you know who's playing? Well, I'll tell you.

0: And I find in my box of records, there are other Cole Porter shows, many we've never heard of, with some songs that we probably did hear of, performed by Ethel Merman, of course. I'll talk about those shows in depth and play the music. But for now, we'll call this edition of the theater a wrap. I am SunSound's volunteer Bruce Halperin, inviting you to join me again next Sunday night at 9 o'clock when we will do this all again. And until we meet again, this reminder, you are listening to Sun Sounds of Arizona, a member-supported service.
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1: This is Jude Costello, volunteer reader for Sun Sounds of Arizona with the Poetry Nook. These first selections are from a book entitled 365 Poems for Every Occasion. This first is by Thomas Hardy, who lived from 1840 to 1908, In the Garden. We waited for the sun to break its cloudy prison, for day was not yet done, and night still unbegun, leaning by the dial. After many a trial, we all silent there, it burst as new arisen, throwing a shade to where time traveled at that minute. Little saw we in it, but this much I know of lookers on that shade, her towards whom it made soonest had to go. This next is by Gwendolyn B. Bennett, who lived from 1902 to 1981. Sonnet 2. Some things are very dear to me, such things as flowers bathed by rain, or patterns traced by the sea, or crocuses where snow has lain. The iridescence of a gem, the moon's cool opalescent light, azaleas, and the second scent of them, and honeysuckles in the night. And many sounds are also dear, like winds that sing among the trees, or crickets calling from the weir, or negroes humming melodies, but dearer far than all sunrise are sudden teardrops in your eyes. Sea Rose by H.D., who lived from 1886 to 1961. Rose, harsh rose, marred with stint of petals, meager flower, thin, sparse of leaf, more precious than a wet rose, single on a stem, you are caught in the drift. Stunted with small leaf, you are flung on the sand. You are lifted in the crisp sand that drives in the wind. Can the spice rose drip such acrid fragrance hardened in a leaf? From Phyllis Levin, who was born in 1954. May Day. I've decided to waste my life again like I used to get drunk on the light in the leaves, find a wall against which something can happen. Whatever may have happened long ago, let a bullet hole echoing the will of an executioner, a crevice in which a love note was hidden, be a cell where a struggling tendril utters a few spare syllables at dawn. I've decided to waste my life in a new way, to forget whoever touched a hair on my head, because it doesn't matter what came to pass, only that it passed, because we repeat ourselves. I've decided to walk a long way out of the way to allow something dreaded to waken for no good reason. Let it go without saying, let it go as it will to the place it will go without saying. A wall against which a body was pressed for no good reason other than this. Come Slowly, Eden, by Emily Dickinson, who lived from 1830 to 1886. Come slowly, Eden, lips unused to thee, bashful, sip thy jessamines as the fainting bee, reaching late his flower, round her chamber hums, counts his nectars, enters, and is lost in balms. An Eternity by Archibald MacLeish, 1892 to 1982. There is no dusk to be, there is no dawn that was, only there's now, and the wind in the grass. Days I remember of now in my heart are now, days that I dream will bloom white peach bough. Dying shall never be now in the windy grass, now under shooken leaves death never was. Mother Night by James Weldon Johnson, 1871 to 1928. Eternities before the firstborn day, or ere the first sun fledged his wings of flame, calm night, the everlasting and the same, a brooding mother over chaos lay, and whirling suns shall blaze and then decay, shall run their fiery courses and then claim the haven of the darkness whence they came. Back to nirvanic peace shall grope their way. So when my feeble sun of life burns out and sounded is the hour for my long sleep, I shall full weary of the feverish night welcome the darkness without fear or doubt, and heavy-lidded I shall softly creep into the quiet bosom of the night. To My Mother by Edgar Allan Poe, 1809 to 1849. Because I feel that in the heavens above the angels whispering to one another can find among their burning terms of love none so devotional as that of mother. Therefore, by that dear name I long have called you, you who are more than mother unto me, and fill my heart of hearts where death installed you in setting my Virginia's spirit free. My mother, my own mother, who died early, was but the mother of myself, but you are mother to the one I loved so dearly, and thus are dearer than the mother I knew by that infinity with which my wife was dearer to my soul than its soul life. Ah, Sunflower by William Blake, 1757 to 1827. Ah, Sunflower, weary of time, who countest the steps of the sun, seeking after that sweet golden clime where the traveler's journey is done, where the youth pined away with desire and the pale virgin shrouded in snow, arise from their graves and aspire where my sunflower wishes to go. The Wild Honeysuckle by Philip Freneau, 1752 to 1832. Fair flower that dost so comely grow, hid in this silent, dull retreat, untouched thy honeyed blossoms blow. Unseen thy little branches greet, no roving foot shall crush thee here, no busy hand provoke a tear. By nature's self in white arrayed, she bade thee shun the vulgar eye and planted here the guardian shade and sent soft waters murmuring by. Thus quietly thy summer goes, thy days declining to repose. Smit with those charms that must decay, I grieve to see your future doom. They died, nor were those flowers more gay, the flowers that did in Eden bloom. Unpitying frosts and autumn's power shall leave no vestige of this flower. From morning suns and evening dews, at first thy little being came. If nothing once, you nothing lose, for when you die, you are the same. The space between is but an hour, the frail duration of a flower. The Dandelion by Vakel Lindsay, 1879 to 1931. O dandelion, rich and haughty, king of village flowers, each day is coronation time, you have no humble hours. I like to see you bring a troop to beat the bluegrass spears to scorn the lawnmower that would be like fate's triumphant shears. Your yellow heads are cut away. It seems your reign is o'er. By noon, you raise a sea of stars more golden than before. The Daffodils by William Wordsworth, 1770 to 1850. I wandered lonely as a cloud that floats on high o'er vales and hills, when all at once I saw a crowd, a host of golden daffodils. Beside the lake, beneath the trees, fluttering and dancing in the breeze, continuous as the stars that shine and twinkle on the Milky Way, they stretched in never-ending line along the margin of a bay. 10,000 saw I at a glance, tossing their heads in sprightly dance. The waves beside them danced, but they outdid the sparkling waves in glee. A poet could not but be gay in such a jocund company. I gazed and gazed, but little thought what wealth the show to me had brought. For oft, when on my couch I lie in vacant or in pensive mood, they flash upon that inward eye which is the bliss of solitude, and then my heart with pleasure fills and dances with the daffodils. Oh, Were My Love Yon Lilac Fair by Robert Burns, 1759 to 1796. Oh, were my love yon lilac fair, with purple blossoms to the spring, and I a bird to shelter there when wearied on my little wing. How I would mourn when it was torn by autumn wild and winter rude, but I would sing on wanton wing when youthful May its bloom renewed. Oh, gin my love were yon red rose that grows upon the castle wa, and I myself a drape adieu into her bony breast to fa. Oh, there beyond expression blessed, I'd feast on beauty at the night, sealed on her silk soft folds to rest, laid away by Phoebus's light. Tonight No Poetry Will Serve by Adrian Rich, 1929 to 2012. Saw you walking barefoot, taking a long look at the new moon's eyelid, later spread, sleep fallen, naked in your dark hair, asleep but not oblivious of the unslept, unsleeping elsewhere. Tonight I think no poetry will serve. Syntax of rendition, verb pilots the plane, adverb modifies the action, verb force feeds noun, submerges the subject, noun is choking, verb disgraced goes on doing, now diagram the sentence. Playgrounds by Lawrence Alma Tadema, 1836 to 1912. In summer I am very glad we children are so small, for we can see a thousand things that men can't see at all. They don't know much about the moss and all the stones they pass. They never lie and play among the forests in the grass. They walk about a long way off, and when we're at the sea, let father stoop as best he can. He can't find things like me. But when the snow is on the ground and all the puddles freeze, I wish that I were very tall, high up above the trees. Uphill by Christina Rossetti, 1830 to 1894. Does the road wind uphill all the way? Yes, to the very end. Will the day's journey take the whole long day from morn to night, my friend? But is there for the night a resting place, a roof for when the slow dark hours begin? May not the darkness hide it from my face? You cannot miss that inn. Shall I meet other wayfarers at night, those who have gone before? Then must I knock or call when just in sight? They will not keep you standing at that door. Shall I find comfort, travel sore and weak? Of labor you should find the sum, where there be beds for me and all who seek, yea, beds for all who come. Beyond the Years by Paul Laurence Dunbar, 1872-1906. 1. Beyond the years the answer lies, beyond where brood the grieving skies and night drops tears, where faith rod chastened smiles to rise and doff its fears, and carping sorrow pines and dies beyond the years. 2. Beyond the years the prayer for rest shall beat no more within the breast. The darkness clears, and morn perched on the mountain's crest her form uprears. The day that is to come is best beyond the years. 3. Beyond the years the soul shall find that endless peace for which it pined, for light appears, and to the eyes that still were blind with blood and tears, their sight shall come all unconfined beyond the years. These next are from a book entitled Dandelion by Gabby Hanna. Forget. All my happiest moments are with people who hurt too much to remember. Whisper. I was sleeping the first time you told me you loved me, praying I wouldn't hear you, hoping that I would. I wasn't sleeping the first time you told me you loved me, pretending I didn't hear you as hard as I could. Decaf. I put day-old coffee in a plastic travel cup because I can't ask the world for a latte today. Feel. I used to be ashamed of sensitivity, embarrassed by vulnerability, angry with my empathy. I cry too much. I share too much. I care even for my enemy. I pretended to be hard, tried to be strong, attempted to build walls. But then I learned my bleeding heart was my greatest gift of all. 1. Sometimes finding the right person just means realizing all the things you thought mattered to you don't. Narcissist. Don't be fooled when he stares deeply into your eyes. He's only looking for his own reflection. Lunch. We sat together and ate our pizza as if everything was okay. We watched together as a bird hopped along with a beetle as its prey. We stared together as the violent bird ripped the beetle to shreds, his ferocious beak tearing away at the beetle's oozing head. We gawked together as the beetle tried to free herself from his beak, to fight to be free, the outcome bleak. I was grateful for the company. I wondered if the beetle understood the permanence of dying. I was horrified. You were fascinated. Both of us fell silent. The empty shell of the beetle fell, and the bird hopped away unfazed. We saw together and ate our pizza as if everything was okay. Love. Just 4 little letters describe all of you, from your nose to your toes in your tattered old shoe. I know what you're thinking. That is absurd to put such big meaning on one little word. But that's all it takes, just 4 tiny symbols to express how I feel. It's really that simple. That's all I need, just 4 itty letters. I promise you no longer word could do better. Write a whole sentence, a paragraph, a novel. My four-letter word is much more colossal. It traces your every hair, skin, and blood cell. Just four teensy letters are you in a nutshell. This puny word is you as a whole. It embodies your mind, body, and soul. It describes you in such a way. I proclaim that you sign these four letters in place of your name. You've probably guessed this word, I'd bet, but if you haven't figured it out just yet, I'll spell it out for the whole world to read. These four little letters are L-O-V-E. Welcome. Every time the doorbell rings, I secretly hope that it's you forcing me to listen, refusing to be ignored. Yesterday, a package delivery. Today, the pool guy. Tomorrow, you, I hope. Plenty. I really don't get it. You see, I'm a catch, and you're the shit people reel in and throw back. I'm strong and I'm mighty and have lots of meat. You're measly and useless and boring and weak. I reckon a challenge when I spot a worm, but you see the hook and then cowardly squirm. I'm not easy prey and I put up a fight. You see your predator then swim off in fright. So why is it then that I feel so lucky to be with a plebe who's less than a guppy? But you don't understand the great fortune of finding treasure of such disproportion. I blamed myself once. I questioned my vastness, doubted my glory, and queried my fastness. But then I ascertained it wasn't my fault. It's just that a minnow can't swallow a shark. Superman. They say in the event of a shark attack, you're supposed to punch a shark square in the nose, which means at some point, someone figured that out by punching a shark square in the nose. Codependent. You can bruise me, beat me, hate me, and cheat me, but I'll still want you forever. I'll beg you to love me as you beg to leave me, and for that, I blame my mother. Surf. Why are we so drawn to the ocean as if we have to stand on the edge of the world? Sweetheart. 15 to 18, or somewhere between, is the only love I ever felt. But I was young and erratic, and I'm over dramatic, so I'm not sure I trust myself. Perhaps. Today is the day I let go of maybe. No fantasies or daydreams of what may be. Today is the day I let go of maybe, because last night was the last night you let go of me. Commitment. I don't want a boyfriend. I just want a guy to hang and grab food with almost every day and cuddle with every night, who I can introduce to my parents, and also doesn't talk to other girls in any romantic capacity, and maybe in the future, if it's something we both mutually decide is financially and personally right for us, buy a home and start a family. Nothing serious. I'm chill like that. The following selections are from The Book Eaters by Carolina Hachandani. The Marrow. I want to know how I'll be known, so I read. I read of archaeologists spotting pockmarks along the inside of a skeleton's pelvic inlet. Craters point to trauma, torn ligaments. In other words, a child was born. From those tiny dents, the experts extract a story of birth as if it were the marrow of a woman's life alive in her dead body's bones. Those holes will tell my story, too, but here's what they won't say. I'd imagined my tale as one that covered its holes like fingers on a flute, releasing long lyrical phrases that extend our breaths past their usual ins and outs, reaching toward a desire that knows no punctuation or logic or knowledge of death. Unlike ligaments, this narrative would not tear. I must admit my work has yet to reach completion. Someone, a parent, a child, cries out always in the middle of my labor. Small green bowl. At 18 months, my daughter says, "Do you want more?" when she wants more grapes, more blueberries, more cubes of cheese to fill her small green plastic bowl. "Do you want to get up? Do you want to go out? Do you want to listen to that song again?" These are the questions I ask her, which she repeats, "No." I comes to fill the small green plastic bowl. Mama speaks of herself as Mama, and Mama's child is always you. As you learn to search yourself for the small green plastic bowl, I find an I, as do you. We fill the bowl together with cold berries. Agreeable subjects. When a past father of mine makes an appearance in my current father's sentences, I welcome him and pay attention to the language comprising his person. My scrutiny will help me to know when the past father departs in the near future, as he is wont to do. The subjects and verbs of this father's clauses agree. They are agreeable subjects obeying his commands. I pose questions to them. Where were you yesterday in the morning when my father woke up disoriented and you became this or that inside a vague pronoun detached from its antecedent? Subjects. It is important that you tether yourselves to real things in the world. The snowman my daughter called a snow person, who has prunes for eyes and a berry mouth, the flicker that perches daily on a sunlit spot on our leafless maple. It is important, too, that I not get my hopes up. Language connects the past father to me, that father, this father. Language delivers them both. Sometimes I can't distinguish between them. Portrait of my parents in invisible ink. I rummage through my parents' drawers in search of a pen that works. Curlicues test each nib in the margins. The page's middle I keep blank, save space for thought. Colorless corkscrews, invisible tornadoes, frame the page like warnings in Braille. I grab more pens, etch helixes everywhere. DNA ghosts, genetic material for questions that go unasked. What will I pass on? What will I say? I keep spiraling. I need to write about my home, my ailing parents. But here, so many tendrils lack a vine. This is Jude Costello, volunteer reader for Sun Sounds of Arizona. 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
1: Today on New Letters on the Air, we'll pay tribute to a handful of women who helped shake up the poetic establishment in the 20th century to usher in more diversity for publishing in this century. Poets like Maxine Cumin, who talked about the resistance she and her good friend Anne Sexton encountered in what was then predominantly a man's world.
2: Both Sexton and I began before the women's movement. We were writing and trying to publish poems in an era when it was better to use just your first initial. When the editor of a national literary magazine said to me, gee, I really like these poems and I'd like to publish one, but I published a woman last month.
1: Listen to the now past American voices of Maxine Cumin, Carolyn Kaiser, Adrienne Rich, and Audre Lorde, along with poems dedicated to Anne Sexton and Muriel Rukeyser, all feminist poets on this special edition of New Letters on the Air. I'm Angela Elam. The four poets reading today have several things in common. With birthdays between 1925 and 35, they're all part of that first generation of American women born with the right to vote. They're all proclaimed feminists who made the experience of being a complex woman a central issue in their poetry and were unafraid to be political. For example, in November 1998, Carolyn Kaiser and Maxine Cumin, both prominent Pulitzer Prize-winning poets, resigned as chancellors of the Academy of American Poets to protest the absence of minorities on the Academy's Board of Chancellors, a lack that's since been rectified. These are all women who influenced and mentored following generations. We'll begin with Carolyn Kaiser, the author of more than a dozen books, including Pro Femina, which was composed over a 50-year span. The first three sections, written in the 1950s, were considered the first-wave feminist urtext. Always a vocal proponent for literature and the arts, Kaiser was the first director of literary programs with the National Endowment for the Arts in the late 60s. She also edited collections such as 100 Great Poems by Women. In this 1997 New Letters on the Air interview, Kaiser talks with fellow poet Michelle Boisseau about her then-new book, Harping On.
3: I like the idea of being a harpy, of being a nag, all the negative comments of that, as well as it being a symbol of the harpist who is sort of a muse figure. It worked on so many levels, and people are delighted with it, I'm happy to say. And then I got this painter friend of mine, Salvador Federico, to do the cover, and I thought it worked out awfully nicely.
4: Oh, it's wonderful because it's a picture of a male figure, isn't it? Or would you say it's an androgynous figure?
3: Oh, I think it's androgynous, and she's supposed to have snakes in her hair, but that doesn't really come out terribly clearly. But Maxine Cumin and I talk about being harpies and about starting our coven one of these days and allowing in a few selected witches.
4: It's very bold, and I think when you begin the book with the poem that sort of sets up the rest of the book is declaring yourself and your generation in terms of your politics and your attitude, the response to Franco, the American Brigade in the Spanish Civil War, and that whole revolution being seen from a young person's point of view as the sexy thing to be involved with.
3: Well, of course, I never thought of it in that way, but I came from a very political family, as I think comes out in the poem. It certainly didn't occur to me that it was sexy. A lot of the reviews of Harping On have stressed the fact that, have called me a leftist, which I think is pretty funny. If you think Franco was a monster, and if you're very concerned with issues of ecology, and if you're a feminist, if that means you're a leftist, I don't know what's happening to terminology, because it seems to me that's just being a human being. I think it's one of the very few poems in which a ladies' room figures in the opening passages and also in the closing passages.
4: But it's interesting because it sets up a kind of frame, throws a couple balls up in the air, the political element, the sexual politics element, the element of reinterpreting, reformatting the memory. That poem seems to set it up in within, I don't know, this self-irony, perhaps.
3: That's my big number. I used to get when I wrote Pro Femina, I suppose the poem for which I'm best known, I used to get cards and letters from young women asking me to interpret the poem for them. The part that troubled them the most was the luck of our husbands and lovers who keep free women. And they want to have that explained. So I finally got tired of this and had a little stamp made that said, irony, irony, irony. And it was great because where I was teaching at the time, all the other professors wanted to borrow it to help grade papers with. So it got quite a workout.
4: Yeah, yeah.
3: But there always has been that sort of savagery in my approach to my own work and to myself.
4: Well, that's part of the harping, isn't it?
3: Oh, part of the harping, absolutely.
4: I think it's the fourth poem in the book, the poem Goethe,
3: mm-hmm.
4: which is when you examine yourself
3: mm-hmm.
4: in the third person. The speaker sets up the mother as a villain, but that mother shifts, and she has many manifestations, and she's permitted a grand parade of personalities that appear.
3: Well, my mother was a many-faceted person. She was a very complex person and a very neurotic person, and I was crazy about her. I miss her still. I still dream about her a great deal. She was an amazing, amazing human being.
4: She read you poetry, right?
3: Oh, from the beginning. I mean, she made me into a poet. There's no question of that.
4: That was something she valued, to see mm-hmm, a daughter mm-hmm. become a poet.
3: Well, I think it was her own balked creativity that was speaking. I read an interesting statement the other day. This doctor said that he thought that a lot of neurosis was caused by balked creativity, and I believe it. I believe it. In fact, I don't understand how people can live who don't have some kind of creative outlet. I would find life unbearable.
4: Yeah.
3: I'd also find it unbearable without a sense of irony.
4: It's pretty unbearable to be around people without a sense of irony.
3: Very true.
5: The late Carolyn Kaiser, in a 1997 conversation with the next generation feminist poet, the now late Michelle Boisseau. Later on New Letters on the Air, you'll hear one of Kaiser's ironic poems from the book Harping On that also sheds light on another important feminist poet, the late Muriel Rukeyser. But first, let's listen to Adrienne Rich, whose unwavering passion was apparent in her 6 decades of writing. Born in 1929, Adrienne Rich was just 22 when her first book won the coveted Yale Younger Poets Award, the first of many prizes, including the MacArthur Genius Grant. In this 1994 recording, Adrienne Rich talks with then New Letters on the Air producer Rebecca Presson about the development of her poetry, which went through a coming out period in style and form, much akin to the poet's later coming out as a lesbian after years of marriage and family. Here's Adrienne Rich.
6: As a young woman in my 20s with one book published behind me and having married and having had 3 children in about 6 years, I was having to start to reckon with the fact that my woman's life as I was living it seemed utterly unlike the life of any poet I had ever heard about. The women poets tended not to have children. Many did not marry. I remember a line that John Berryman wrote, "Them lady poets must not marry, pal." I was struggling against what I felt to be an almost unspeakable fragmentation, and I mean literally unspeakable, between my everyday life and my physical existence and my relational life as a woman and my life as a poet.
5: You were still married, weren't you, when you wrote this book?
6: Yes. But what I'm talking about is more than marriage. Mm-hmm. It's the experience of living in a woman's body, whatever else you're doing, which could include bearing children. It could include heterosexual sexuality from a female perspective. It could include going about the world in a woman's body and being perceived and vulnerable as a woman in the world.
5: So what happened to let you know that you could write these sorts of poems?
6: Nothing happened. The pressure grew. I realized that either my poetry was going to dry up and go stale, or I was going to be exploring the dangerous edges that I had been taught were really not to be explored. But that experience of finally coming into speech as a person whose experience had been poetically and in other ways devalued or seen as other and certainly as specific but not universal, that gave me, I think, a lifelong empathy with people whose experience has, for other reasons, been devalued and trivialized or distorted, and an understanding of what it takes to come into speech, what it takes to break through and write the poetry of your life, even if you're told this is not important, this is not valid, to write the words that you must speak in order to know yourself.
4: What's interesting to me is that at the time that you made these decisions or you were having these ideas, you were hardly an outsider. You were one of the guys. You were a darling in the poetry. You were very much accepted by the male-dominated poetry society. You'd won the Yale Younger Poets Award, and all the guys thought you were great.
6: I was that very isolated thing, a token woman. Mm-hmm. But when I published my third book, Snapshots of a Daughter-in-Law, where that breakthrough was beginning, it was the first book of mine that received very unfavorable reviews. Part of it was because the form of my poetry was changing, along with the experiences that it revealed and delineated. The form was changing along with the materials that I needed to handle. It was becoming more open, more organic. I had started writing in very strict formalist style, been much praised for that. Mm-hmm. That was one of the reasons I was a darling of the poetry establishment, because I could do that so well. And in abandoning it, I suppose that I seemed in a certain way to be a renegade, although, of course, there were other poets in the country who were writing in open forms, in organic forms, many, many other poets, but they were not of that poetry establishment which had praised my first two books. They too were outsiders. The fact of a door frame means there is something to hold on to with both hands. While slowly thrusting my forehead against the wood and taking it away, thing to hold on to with both hands. While slowly thrusting my forehead against the wood and taking it away.

0: she could see thee now, thy mother's heart would break, said the head of Falada. Now again, poetry, violent, arcane, common, hewn of the commonest living substance into archway, portal, frame. I grasp for you your blood-stained splinters, your ancient and stubborn poise, as the earth trembles, burning out from the grain. For me, that is a poem about the power of art to be there for us when our worlds are shaking, trembling, and it's about the transmutation of suffering into power.
1: The late Adrian Rich on The Fact of a Doorframe, the title poem of her book of selected and new poems, 1950 to 1984. She was interviewed by Rebecca Presson in 1994 for New Letters on the Air. Her last collection before her death in 2012 at the age of 82 was called Tonight No Poetry Will Serve, Poems 2007 to 10. Adrian Rich had this to say about our next feminist poet. Audre Lorde writes as a black woman, a mother, a daughter, a lesbian, a feminist, a visionary. Poems of elemental wildness and healing and lucidity. Born in 1934, Audre Lorde wrote over a dozen books of poetry and prose before her death in 92 from breast cancer at age 58. She was then the state poet of New York. You'll get a sense of her passions from this 1979 recording made shortly after the release of her poetry collection, The Black Unicorn.
2: I believe that poetry is very much a living art. It's an art that is very much a part of our daily lives, and certainly, for instance, my subject matter and those essential truths that come out, I hope, of the work itself have to do with my experiences, the lives through which I move, the worlds that I inhabit. And, of course, these worlds change from year to year, from moment to moment for us all. So poetry, I think, always reflects the interests, the emotions, the experience of the poet. And to the extent that these experiences are made real and made bridges that can connect with other human beings who have different experiences, it is to that extent, I think, that the poem is successful, that the poem works. But I can't write your poem, but on the other hand, perhaps we can both write poems that speak to each other in terms of images and in terms of those essential, basic human feelings that we all have. Poems in The Black Unicorn, many of them were conceived in Africa shortly after I came back from Africa for my two trips, and also in particular very much dealing with the kinds of knowledges, the kinds of connections that I made within myself as an African-American woman, the ways in which I connected, the ways in which I was similar, and the ways in which I was different, the ways in which I felt myself to be separate and apart at the same time during the times I was in Africa. I was in West Africa, in Ghana and Togo, Dahomey, which is now, of course, Benin, and then later in Nigeria. I found in Dahomey a great wealth of power and strength and underlining identity for myself as a black woman. And of course, you know, in Dahomey, the Amazons, who were really the primary defenders of the king's honor through most of the Panther King's reigns, were women. And it is in the Dahomeyan cosmology, really, that you find the fact that the earth-giving or creative functions of women, which is something that's heavily underlined throughout all African mythologies, but in particular in Dahomey, it does not preclude the shedding of blood. So therefore, women can be both lovers and warriors. It's very good. The title of this poem is called Dahomey. There is a saying that goes with it, which really introduces the poem. In spite of the fire's heat, the tongues can fetch it. The poem Dahomey. It was in a Bomi that I felt the full blood of my father's wars, and where I found my mother, Sebolisa, standing with outstretched palms, hip high, one breast eaten away by worms of sorrow, magic stone.

0: bones resting upon her fingers, dry as a cough. In the dooryard of the brass workers, four women joined together, dyeing cloth, mock issues, iron quiver, standing erect and flamingly familiar in their dooryard, mute as a porcupine in a forest of lead. In the courtyard of the cloth workers, other brothers and nephews are stitching bright tapestries into tales of blood. But thunder is a woman with braided hair, spelling the Fas of Shangol asleep between sacred pythons that cannot read nor eat the ritual offerings of the Assam. My throat in the panther's lair is unresisting. Bearing true drums on my head, I speak whatever language is needed to sharpen the knives of my tongue. The snake is aware, although sleeping, under my blood, since I am a woman, whether or not you are against me, I will braid my hair, even in the seasons of rain.
1: The late Audre Lorde, from a 1979 New Letters on the Air recording featuring her book, The Black Unicorn, which reflected her travels in Africa. You can now find this in the collected poems of Audre Lorde. We'll move back to this continent with Maxine Kumin, who wrote critically acclaimed formal poetry that reflected her feminist views and her close contact with the natural world. Called a pastoral poet, a confessional poet, and a transcendentalist, she served as a consultant in poetry to the Library of Congress and as the State Poet Laureate of New Hampshire. In 1987, Rebecca Presson visited her horse farm for New Letters on the Air, where Maxine Kumin revealed much about her life and work.
2: Most of my time is spent doing things around the farm. As you saw, we have a bunch of horses. And at this season of the year, we're putting up our sap lines because we're tapping the maple trees. And that's what we've been doing most of this week. After the thaw gets over with, it'll be time to start thinking about the garden, so that I don't really have a set time for writing anymore. When I'm really hot and working, I work first thing in the morning, right after I feed and square everything around in the barn. I like to go right to my desk. But by and large, it's a very much of an outdoor life, a very physically active life. Things that I do with poems come almost as a relief from that kind of activity. It's terrific, because everything I do becomes, by metaphor, something that spills over into a poem. This poem really demonstrates what is feeding the poetry, actually. It's called Family Reunion. The week in August you come home, adult, professional, aloof. We roast and carve the fatted calf, in our case, homegrown pig, the chine garliced and crisped, the applesauce hand-pressed the greengage wine. Nothing is cost-effective here. The peas, the beets, the lettuces hand-sown are raised to stand apart. The electric fence ticks like the slow heart of something we fed and bedded for a year, then killed with kindness's one bullet and paid Jake Mott to do the butchering. In winter, we lure the birds with suet, thaw lungs and kidneys for the cat. Darlings, it's all a circle, from the ring of wire that keeps the raccoons from the corn to the gouged pine table that we lounge around, distressed before any of you was born. Benign and dozy from our gluttonies, the candles down to stubs, defenses down, love leaking out unguarded the way juice dribbles from the fence when grounded by grass stalks or a forgotten hoe. How eloquent, how beautiful you seem. Wearing our gestures, how wise you grow, ballooning to overfill our space, the almost parents of your parents now. So briefly having you back to measure us is harder than having let you go. Thematically, not too far from that. This is a poem I wrote, I hope it's the final elegy, for my friend Ann Sexton. Her biographer, Diane Middlebrook, had come to visit me and to interview me, and we had spent a long session talking about Ann. And not too long after that particular day, this poem began to surface. It's called Apostrophe to a Dead Friend on being interviewed by her biographer. Little by little, my gender drifts away, leaving the bones of this person whose shoe size was your size, who traded dresses in our pool of public occasion costumes, yours the formal length jersey, mine the cocktail wool, and your dead mother's mink coat that I always said looked like muskrat. It fades, the glint of those afternoons we lay in the sun by the pond, paler the intimate confidences. Even the distances we leapt in poems have shrunk, no more parapets. The men have grown smaller, drier, easier to refuse. Passion subsides like a sunset. Urgency has been wrung from the rendezvous. Now that the children have changed into exacting adults, the warmth we felt for each other's young takes on the skin tone of plain daylight. However well-fed and rosy, they are no kinder or wiser than we. Soon I will be 60. How it was with you now, hardly more vivid than how it is without you. I carry the sheer weight of the telling like a large infant on one hip. I, who am remaindered in the conspiracy, doom, doom on my lips.
1: Maxine Kumin, recorded in 1987 at her New Hampshire farm, where she died in 2014 at age 88. This was far from the last poem that Kumin dedicated to Ann Sexton, her friend and poet, whom she met in 1957 when they were both enrolled in a poetry workshop in Boston. Sexton, winner of the 1966 Pulitzer Prize for her book Live or Die, took her own life in 1974. Kumin discusses that in a 2002 New Letters on the Air episode. But right now, we'll return to that promised poem by Maxine Kumin's other friend, the fellow former poet, Carolyn Kaiser, who talks about another feminist poet with Michelle Boisseau, featured in her poem, Song for Muriel.
3: Oh, that's to the late Muriel Rukeyser, of course. But it's also about me, obviously.
4: I was wondering if you were thinking about something in particular about her that you thought they were getting wrong about Muriel.
3: Well, you know, I very much admire Elizabeth Bishop, but, you know, there's a huge Bishop cult.
4: Mm-hmm.
3: And Muriel has never had her due, I don't feel. And I think a lot of it is because she is so lucid. And she was a threat to men in the way Elizabeth wasn't.
4: Right. Talk about left. She was the...
3: Yes, indeed. Yeah. Heroic. I remember when she was threatened with having her leg cut off at the hip because she had bad diabetes. And the dear old creature went over to Korea and stood in the snow outside the prison where the young Korean poet was incarcerated. It just took all the courage in the world. In the midwinter, this overweight, ill, dying woman went over there to try to get Kim Chi-ha out of prison, which she did.
4: Right, and so for the poets who, in a sense, build into their own work,
3: mm-hmm.
4: the code by which it can be read, instead of having it externally, don't get the kind of critical attention.
3: That's very, very shrewd, and I think absolutely right on. I think you can explain the most difficult passages yourself. You don't have to wait for somebody else. You do it in the work, absolutely. Mm-hmm. No one explains me, because there's nothing to explain. It's all right here, very clear. Oh, for my reputation's sake, to be difficult and opaque. No one explains me, because though myopic, I see plain. I just put it down with a leer and a frown. Why does it make you sweat? Is this the thanks I get? No one explains me, because there are tears in my body's song. Once I am dead, something will be said. How nice I won't be here to see how they get it wrong.
1: Carolyn Kaiser in 1997. Like Maxine Kumin, she departed this world in 2014 at age 88. Her last book was Cool, Calm, and Collected, Poems 1960 to 2000, preceded by her completed Pro Femina. You also heard the past American voices of Adrienne Rich, Audre Lorde, and Michelle Boisseau. For more about New Letters on the Air's feminist poets, visit our website, newletters.org. A production of New Letters Magazine at the University of Missouri, Kansas City. Partial support comes from the Missouri Arts Council, a state agency. This program was originally produced with Linda Scher, Mark Maupin, and Alex Smith, and later with Eric Motter, Dennis Conroe, Elizabeth Albano, Sean Weir, Coy Duggar, and now Jamie Walsh. I'm Angela Elam. Thanks for listening to New Letters on the Air.
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Hello and welcome to Nice News. This is a broadcast about some unusual and hopefully interesting topics. I'm Joyce Vesper, your Sun Sounds of Arizona volunteer broadcaster. On Nice News, we cover information from all over the world on many different topics. The program provides a time out from the daily news that doesn't always cover the happiest of information. So please, give us a listen. Who knows what might give you a smile or cause you to remember something from another era or even pique your interest, such as this article from Thomas Adamson. France reckons with Nazi-looted art in a new Paris museum gallery. Dateline Paris. The painting shows a girl in a bonnet and her younger brother staring across the Normandy coast toward an unknown horizon. The artwork itself faced an unknown future in 1942. That was when it was acquired in Paris for Adolf Hitler, one of the countless works swept up in the Nazi plunder of European Jews. On Tuesday, it went on permanent display in a new room at the city's Musée d'Orsay as part of France's long-delayed reckoning with Nazi-era looting. The gallery is the first in the museum's history given over to the orphaned masterpieces of the Nazi era. It is also the first such display in France, where the paintings are hung so visitors can read the backs. The stamps, labels, and inventory mark how each piece of art moved from private homes in Nazi hands. The painting by Belgian artist Alfred Stevens was originally earmarked for the Führer's planned museum in Linz, Austria. But by 1943, it was reassigned to Hitler's mountain home in the Bavarian region of Germany. The museum was never built following Germany's defeat. Allied recovery teams, the Monuments Men, made famous by the 2014 George Clooney film, finally found the painting after the war. A collection of unclaimed art. In the 1891 Stevens painting, there was nothing very unique. It was one of the 2,200 such artistic orphans in France, known as the MNR, short for Musées National Récupération, or National Museums Recovery. These artworks were retrieved from Germany and Austria after 1945 and entrusted to French national museums in the early 1950s. They were never claimed. The state does not own them, but it does hold them in trust for heirs who may yet appear. The Musée d'Orsay holds 225 such pieces. Marie Dubois, a retired schoolteacher from Lyon, paused on Tuesday in front of the Stevens painting. "I have seen these letters before, MNR, at the Louvre. I never knew what they meant. I thought it was a donor." Last month, the museum launched its first research unit dedicated to tracing the orphans' rightful heirs, file by file. The effort involves six Franco-German researchers led by Inès Rotermund-Renon, the Orsay's head of provenance research. The new gallery displays 13 such works. France's long-delayed reckoning. France's reckoning in plain sight, with one of the longest silences in the post-war memory, the looted, sold, and lost art of the Nazi era, and the French hands that helped move it. Starting in the late 1960s, documentaries and historians began naming what France had done with the Vichy government that cooperated with the Nazis, including helping to send 80,000 Jews from France to their death and presiding over a Paris art market that grew rich on the property of the dead. In July 1995, President Jacques Chirac stood at the site of the Val d'Ire roundup, the 1942 mass arrest in Paris of Jews who were then deported to the Nazi camps, and said for the first time that the French state itself bore responsibility. In 1997, France launched a national inquiry into the plundering of artwork from the Jews. About 100,000 objects were declared looted from France during the war. Some 60,000 were recovered. About 45,000 went home. Roughly 15,000 had no identified owner. The 2,200 MNR artworks were chosen from that remainder. For four decades, they were largely a dormant file.
Between 1954 and 1993, France returned only four. Chirac's mea culpa and the country's slow reckoning with its own role changed that. The Orsay has returned 15 since 1994. The market that fed the plunder. The most recent pieces of art to be returned by Alfred Sisley and Auguste Renoir, given to the heirs of Grégoire Schusterman, went home in 2024. Inside the new gallery, the histories hang on the wall. There is a piece by Edgar Degas, a copy he made of a Berlin ballroom scene around 1879. The Jewish collector Fernand Auchazet bought it in 1919. Auchazet was deported to Auschwitz and killed. There is another Renoir, a portrait of the writer Alphonse Daudet's wife, sold to a Cologne museum in November of 1941. No record names the seller. There is also a painting by Paul Cézanne that was dismissed as a fake by the Louvre curator in the 1950s. Recent study suggests it may be a real Cézanne. Daniel Levy, a software engineer visiting from Strasbourg, stood at the Cézanne looking at its back. Quote, "You walk past these labels your whole life and you do not read them. Now I will read them," he said. "My grandmother lost some of her family in the camps. Some of these paintings were probably hanging in homes like hers." Paris was Eastern Europe's richest art hub in the early 20th century. The Hotel Drouot, the city's main auction house, reopened in autumn of 1940 and ran briskly through the Nazi occupation. French dealers were among the conduits. French and German museums sent buyers, and Hitler's agents took the best. The most important art market in Europe was concentrated in Paris, Rotermund Reynard said. The moment the Nazis arrived in occupied territory, they had enormous buying power. They threw themselves at the market. Germans were eager buyers. Almost every museum in Nazi Germany, Rotermund Reynard said, sent buyers to Paris to expand its collection. Those buyers drew on a market thick with looted and forced sale property. Hitler himself wanted to build the world's largest museum in Linz, the city in Austria where he grew up. Hermann Göring, Hitler's deputy, traveled 21 times to Paris during the occupation to help himself to the work taken from the Jewish collectors. "There was an enormous thirst," Rotermund Reynard said, "both for the possession of Jewish collectors and for the acquisition to expand the German museums." For Rotermund Reynard, the works cannot be separated from the genocide. "All this is part of the history of the Shoah," she said, using the Hebrew word for Holocaust. "When you try to understand this drive to take from the Jewish families, it is part of the terrifying Nazi ideology to erase Jewish life." Anti-Semitic acts in France, home to Europe's largest Jewish community, hit 1,320 in 2025, according to the French Interior Ministry. Those near record levels followed a sharp surge after the October 7, 2023 Hamas attack on Israel. "The gallery was not built to fight anti-Semitism," said François Blanchardière, the Orsay's chief sculptor, curator, and co-curator of the gallery. "But the consequences of the Holocaust must be repaired," he said. "There is no statute of limitations on these crimes." This article written by Thomas Adamson, "France Reckons with Nazi-Looted Art in a New Paris Museum Gallery." Moving from France back to the United States, this article by Stephanie Baxter talks about 100 years of Route 66 in honor of the highway centennial. Take a drive down memory lane. If you're itching to hit the pavement this summer, there's perhaps no better year to take a spin on Route 66. In honor of the iconic highway turning 100, cities and towns across the United States are celebrating throughout 2026 with official national events. Road trippers coasting along the famed thoroughfare won't be bored. Route 66 boasts more than 250 sites listed on the National Register of Historic Places. And these include diners, bridges, and historic hotels. But a century ago, it was just a patchwork of local, state, and national roadways made largely from materials like dirt, gravel, and brick. Only 800 of its initial 2,448 miles were paved. It would take another 12 years to complete the rest.
However, the route, also known as the Mother Road, was groundbreaking for its time. Its primary predecessor, the Lincoln Highway, opened the door to cross-country travel, but mostly for wealthy folks who could afford the pricey vehicles of the 1910s. Route 66 debut coincided with the automobile boom of the 1920s, which helped lower the cost of long-distance trips and enabled more drivers to get upon the road. When it received its official designation in the summer of 1926, the U.S. 66 Highway Association described it as, quote, the shortest, best, and most scenic route from Chicago through St. Louis to Los Angeles, unquote. That was according to the National Park Service. It also served as a lifeline for residents in rural communities. In the 8 states it passes through, Illinois, Missouri, Kansas, Oklahoma, Texas, New Mexico, Arizona, and California, it increased traffic to small towns, which helped boost population growth and economic development across the West. In the 1930s, Route 66 became a saving grace for those looking to migrate westward and escape the Dust Bowl in the south-central United States. The plight was famously documented in John Steinbeck's The Grapes of Wrath. Quote, Highway 66 is the main migrant route. Highway 66 is the path of a people in flight, refugees from dust and shrinking land, he wrote. During World War II, particularly after Western states were identified as ideal locations for military training bases, the country relied on highway to transport troops and defense supplies. After the war was over, Route 66 experienced a tourism boom, inspiring the lyric, Get Your Kicks on Route 66, by jazz musician Bobby Troup. For the first time, Americans were beginning to think about automotive travel on a massive basis. David Dunaway, author of A Route 66 Companion, told History. This is a period when Americans had vacations, thanks to the boom in manufacturing, unionization, drives that helped people earn a decent salary, and they wanted to drive west in the new car on their vacation. Many of the highway's now nostalgic rest stops thrived during the 40s and the 50s. Think diners, gas stations, and convenient accommodations such as motels, auto camps, and motor courts. But 1956 marked the beginning of the end of Route 66 glory days. The Federal Aid Highway Act sparked the creation of nationwide interstate highways, which provided faster ways to cut across the United States, but were often located away from the small towns. By 1985, the American Association of State Highway and Transportation Officials voted to remove Route 66 highway signs, and it was officially decommissioned. Since then, however, efforts have sprouted to preserve the route as an important piece of Americana, as well as support its communities and its establishments. One of those is the Route 66 Study Act of 1990, which declared that the highway had become a symbol of the American people's heritage of travel and their legacy of seeking a better life, and had been enshrined in the American popular culture. And that memorialization is certainly on display in 2026. On April 30, the Centennial's official kickoff event featured the National Route 66 Centennial Telegraph Ball, a concert, and a parade in Springfield, Missouri. And the nationwide festivities included everything from an auto show to a light capsule, which offers a portal through time to experience the vibrant glory of a faded past. Think time capsule using light. This article, written by Stephanie Baxter, 100 Years of Route 66, in honor of the Highway Centennial. Do take a drive down memory lane. U.S. alcohol use hits 85-year low as people prioritize healthier lifestyles. In a heartwarming development, recent surveys reveal a significant shift in the drinking habits of Americans, showcasing a growing awareness of health and wellness. According to Gallup's findings from August 2025, there is a historic low in alcohol consumption, with only 54% of Americans reporting that they drink alcohol. This figure highlights a remarkable trend of 3 consecutive years of decline, demonstrating a collective movement toward healthier lifestyles. The changes appear to be particularly pronounced among women and younger adults. The drinking rate for women has decreased to 51%, reflecting an 11% drop since 2023.
while young adults have seen their drinking rates fall to 50%, down 9% during the same period. This positive shift suggests a newfound commitment to making healthy, conscious choices. Interestingly, among those earning less than $40,000 a year and registered Republicans, the decline is even more notable, with a 19% reduction in alcohol consumption since 2023. This indicates that many individuals, regardless of their background, are recognizing the benefits of abstaining from alcohol. The growing consensus around the health impacts of alcohol has emerged, with 53% of Americans now believing that moderate drinking can be detrimental to one's health. This is a significant increase from just 28% in 2018. That shows a remarkable transformation in public perception, especially among youth, where 66% are now viewing drinking as harmful. Even among those who still enjoy a drink, the amount consumed is decreasing. Gallup reports that the average number of drinks consumed over the past week is now 2.8, the lowest since 1996, which is down from 3.8 just 1 year ago. This reflects a broader cultural shift toward prioritizing health and well-being. The implications of these trends are positive and far-reaching. As Americans become more health conscious, the potential for reducing chronic disease associated with alcohol consumption increases. With organizations like the Commonwealth Fund highlighting the need for improved public health, this change could be a crucial step in enhancing the overall well-being of the nation. As we celebrate this encouraging trend, it is essential to share this uplifting news with friends and family. Together, we can foster a culture of health and positivity, supporting one another in making choices that lead to a brighter, healthier future. This article, U.S. alcohol use hits 85-year low as people prioritize healthier lifestyles. And here's an article about zombie cells. New breakthrough drugs may eliminate zombie cells that cause cancer, aging, and even more. Exciting developments in cancer research are paving the way for innovative treatment that could significantly enhance patient care and tackle age-related diseases. Scientists have discovered a fascinating vulnerability in so-called zombie-like senescent cells, which have long intrigued researchers for their unique behavior. These cells, while not dividing, persist in the body and produce protective protein that allows them to evade death. However, by stripping away the protective layer, researchers have found a pathway to encourage these cells to self-destruct, promising a refreshing new strategy in cancer therapy. The findings indicate that the approach could complement existing treatments like chemotherapy, potentially leading to better outcomes for patients. Understanding the risks of senescent cells. Cancer occurs when cells grow uncontrollably, but many tumors also contain senescent cells that, while inactive in division, can still be quite detrimental. Increasingly and interestingly, chemotherapy can inadvertently increase the presence of these cells, since its primary function is to halt rapid cell division, thereby preventing tumor growth. Though senescent cells do not directly enlarge the tumors, they do release harmful molecules that damage surrounding tissues, promote cancer spread, and provoke negative immune responses. Additionally, they are associated with age-related conditions, making them a focal point for scientists eager to develop targeted therapies for their elimination. Marie Antoinette D'Ambrosio, a postdoctoral researcher at the MRC Laboratory of Medical Science and lead author of a recent study published in Nature Cell Biology, shared insights into the motivation behind the research. She explained how senescent cells, once seen as beneficial because it stops cell proliferation, a key characteristic of cancer. However, over time, the adverse effects of the senescent cells have become evident. They secrete factors that can stimulate nearby cells, leading to more aggressive tumor behavior. The realization has driven researchers to explore drugs capable of specifically targeting and eliminating problematic cells.
exploring new treatment options. In their quest for effective treatment, researchers screened a remarkable 10,000 different compounds on both senescent and healthy cells, collaborating with experts from the Imperial Department of Medicine. They concentrated on a class of molecules known as covalent compounds, which can permanently bind to specific proteins, allowing for targeted intervention. The team aimed to identify compounds that could selectively eradicate senescent cells while preserving the health of normal cells. This led to the discovery of senolytic therapy, which holds great promise. After refining the research, the researchers found four promising candidates, three of which targeted the same protein, GPX4. Harnessing the power of GPX4 and ferroptosis. GPX4 plays a crucial role in protecting cells from ferroptosis, a unique form of cell death associated with high iron levels and harmful reactive oxygen species. Recent studies have highlighted the vulnerability of senescent cells to ferroptosis, making it an exciting target for new therapeutic strategies. Marie Antoinette highlighted the exciting opportunity, saying, "Recent papers have shown this predisposition of senescent cells to ferroptosis, but it's a new senescence vulnerability that creates an opportunity for us to exploit. Senescent cells often survive by producing elevated levels of GPX4 to neutralize the hazardous conditions within them. Researchers liken this to masking an injury with painkillers while continuing to exert pressure on it. Though symptoms may appear to improve, the underlying problems persist." Positive outcomes in cancer models. The researchers tested three innovative drugs across three different mouse cancer models and recorded remarkable improvement in all the cases. The elimination of the senescent cell resulted in reduced tumor sizes and enhanced survival rate. Professor Jesus Gil, the senior author of the study and head of the senescence group at LMS, expressed optimism about the next steps, and he stated that it is the improvement also awakening the good side of the immune system, T cells, natural killer cells, that helps us to kill the tumor. The researchers are eager to uncover which specific cancer types or patient characteristics may respond best to this treatment strategy. Marie Antoinette emphasized the broader implication of the work, saying, "Targeting senescence is a huge opportunity for cancer treatments, and ultimately it can play a supporting role in addition to chemotherapy and immunotherapy." This article is titled, "New Breakthrough Through Drugs That May Eliminate Zombie Cells That Cause Cancer, Aging, and Even More." Amanda Morris writes, "A wearable polygraph detects hidden stress." Northwestern University engineers have developed a small wireless polygraph system you can wear. Unlike polygraphs used in television crime dramas, this wearable version isn't optimized to detect lies. Instead, engineers and physicians designed it to sense underlying stress hidden deep within the body. No interrogation room required. The highlight of this is that it is lightweight, bandage-like device that gently adheres to the chest, where it simultaneously measures your heart rate, breathing patterns, sweat response, blood flow, and temperature. And together, these signals capture a real-time, whole-body view of stress. By continuously tracking multiple physiological signals at once, the device could help clinicians detect stress and potential discomfort in patients, including infants and the elderly, who may be unable to communicate, diagnose sleep disorders without cumbersome in-laboratory equipment, monitor mental health over time, and even sense early warning signs of medical complications. Sometimes the body manifests signs of stress before a person consciously is aware of it, said John A. Rogers, who led the device development. Even if people don't realize how much pressure they are under, stress is quietly affecting their health.
Prolonged stress can have adverse consequences, especially for pregnant mothers, children, and critically ill patients. An ability to track stress based on quantitative measurements can empower people to take stress-relieving actions with direct benefit to their health. And importantly, we aim to design a device conceptually like a polygraph system, but that operates on the basis of biophysical body responses without requiring access to chemical biomarkers that are found in body fluids. The project started as a request from pediatricians. Over the years, Roger's team has developed a suite of wireless wearable electronics for infants and children to track vital signs, monitor illness, treat congenital conditions, and diagnose disease. Now, pediatricians ask Rogers to create a soft, non-invasive device to detect and continuously track stress levels in babies throughout hospital stays without measuring stress biochemical signature in blood and saliva. Rogers is also exploring for incorporating even more sensors into the device, including the ability to measure brain activity, adding electroencephalograms that are known as EEGs. Capability would allow the device to move beyond measuring body stress response to capturing brain receiving stress signals. That could bring scientists closer to distinguishing stress from pain, even in the home setting, and understanding how it's experienced in the context of recorded stress biomarkers. We are living in a stressful time without sufficient measures to proactively detect stress. By identifying stress, whether environmental or disease-induced, earlier, we can introduce intervention before stress effects become irreversible. This article, written by Amanda Morris, Wearable Polygraph Detects Hidden Stress. Well, we're coming close to the end of the program, and I'd like to leave you with this quote of the day from George Lucas. Everybody has talent, and it's just a matter of moving around until you discovered what it is. A talent is a combination of something you love a great deal and something you can lose yourself in. George Lucas. Well, that's the end of our show for today. I do hope you've enjoyed the articles. Please join us again next time when we uncover some very interesting topics on Nice News. This has been Joyce Vesper, your volunteer broadcaster for Sun Sounds of Arizona, a radio reading service. Stay healthy, everyone. Be well. Be happy. Bye-bye.

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3: I met a professor who had a dot pad, and I asked him what was the first thing he did with it, and he said, I displayed a cubic function. I'm like, what now? He said, that's the one with two turns in it, Dave. It's like, it's a graph with two turns in it. Oh, okay, yes, yeah, no, I knew that.
2: Yeah, that's great.
3: Not really.
2: Working with a refreshable graphics braille display can be quite a unique experience, and we'll be hearing more about that in today's episode.
1: We'll talk with Dave Williams from Dot Incorporated about their new Dot Pad X. This specialized display uses unique electromagnetic pins to render high-quality graphics and multi-line text, offering a powerful new way for individuals to interact with digital content. But first, for our tip of the week, this week's tip comes from Dave Williams.
3: My tip of the week would be for any blind person who has some sensitivity in your fingers is give Braille a go, because you might just surprise yourself.
1: And even if you don't know how to read Braille, with these two-dimensional displays, you can assimilate all sorts of information that isn't necessarily Braille, but it's tactile and produced on a 2D display.
3: Absolutely right. You know, you could feel the shape of a drawing. Maybe you're a parent or a grandparent, right? And the child could do a drawing and you could feel the shape of that house or that flower or that stick man or whatever it is they drew, right? How powerful is that when it comes to, you know, that relationship and connecting? Or maybe you need to access data and just being able to feel the trend of a graph or, you know, a spike in the data or something, you could perceive that without necessarily being a Braille reader.
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2: Well, we first learned about Dot Incorp about 10 years ago when we talked with Eric Kim, one of the founders, when he was developing a new refreshable Braille technology, and that developed into the Dot Watch, and Dot Incorp has come a long way since. And today we'll be talking with Dave Williams from Dot Incorp about the Dot Pad and what the progress has been. So Dave, maybe you can start by telling our listeners who you are and what you do.
3: Hello, everyone. Thank you so much for this opportunity to share with you. I'm Dave Williams. I work as Customer Experience Manager with Dot Inc., who are a South Korean developer of tactile technology. Some of you may recognize my voice. I've been in assistive technology now for too many years. I have worked with a range of companies over those years, and I also chair a Braille foundation we call the Braillists Foundation out of the UK, who spread Braille and tactile literacy. And then outside of work, I'm a blind dad, marathon runner, and many other things besides.
1: So I gather that Dot has gone very international. I believe they were founded in Seattle, Washington, in the United States, and now they've got you in the UK, and they're all in Korea. Is that correct?
3: So the headquarters for Dot is in Seoul, in South Korea. And I know this because I've been there. That is where the main office is. You know, that's where they have dozens of people working on, you know, all the things that you need to do to run a company, right? You know, there's everything from manufacturing to software development. You know, we've got kind of sales and marketing people, you know, finance, all the normal functions that you would expect in a modern company. So they're based in Seoul in South Korea. But over the last year, what we've done is to build a global team that supports our international distributor network, including several distributors across the United States, Europe, Australia, and many other countries besides.
2: Before we talk about the details of the DotPad, tell us a little bit about the display and what's so novel about it.
3: Historically, Braille displays have been built around piezoelectric technology. So this is where you apply a voltage to a ceramic crystal that actuates a lever and that moves the pin up and down. So typically, Braille displays for the last 50 years have been single line. And that's because behind that single line, you have a long lever, and that's a necessary part of that design. Another characteristic of that technology is the slightly springy, spongy feel to the Braille when you run your fingers over it. And we know the piezoelectric technology, it's tried and tested, and people know it, right? And are familiar with it. But one of the big limitations is, of course, it's very difficult to produce multi-line Braille with the piezoelectric technology. And it's also very difficult to produce tactile graphics displays. And I'm sure we'll be talking a bit more about that. Dot invented a new kind of Braille pin actuator that is electromagnetic. It's extremely compact and lightweight. And what this means is that the Braille cells, so each kind of unit of Braille where each Braille character is represented, those cells can be stacked not just horizontally but also vertically, which means that we're able to show multi-line Braille or tactile graphics on a display of any size. And so Dot cell technology is now in its third generation. When the company started 10 years ago, the first product, some folks may remember the Dot Watch, which was a four cell wearable Braille display. And that product meant that Dot learned a lot about how Braille cells behave in the real world, where there's dust and dirt and moisture and grease and all the things that kind of happen when you put your hands on it, right? And so quite early on, Dot took the decision to use a cell protector to make the technology much, much more reliable and to prevent any ingress getting into the cell.
1: This cell protector that you're talking about, that was the thin plastic film that would just lie on top of the display, but you could still feel the dots going up and down.
3: That's right, yes. And what we've discovered is that, you know, the reason Braille technology often fails in the end is because of ingress of particles and, you know, when you're touching it the whole time, you know, there's kind of your skin and whatever else you have on your hands, oils, natural oils that you have on your skin, you know, gets inside there. And so the cell protector, this sheet, like you say, you know, it's replaceable. That makes sure that your investment is really well protected for years to come. So we are now on the third generation of the Dot Cell technology, and this is found in our latest product, the DotPad X. And the X refers to the fact that the cells can refresh up to 10 times quicker than the previous generation. So that means that the Braille appears much more instantly. You know, you don't have to take your hands away while it's refreshing and things like that.
2: Tell us about the DotPad X and how it can be used.
3: DotPad X is a tactile information display. In fact, it's two displays. We have a 300 cell multi-line Braille and tactile graphics area. And then in addition to that, there's also a single Braille reading line that can show up to 20 cells of Braille. And the device itself measures around 9 inches by 11 inches by about an inch thick, weighs about 2.5 pounds, will fit easily into a backpack or carry bag or school bag even, and connects with your phone, your tablet or your laptop to show in Braille or tactile graphics information that is normally displayed visually on screen.
1: So the device is about the dimensions of a normal sheet of paper plus some thickness. Is the display that entire area?
3: The display, you have around 20 Braille characters across and around 8 Braille lines high. That's when you're using kind of Braille. When you're using tactile graphics, there are in fact 2,400 little pins that are equidistant, you know, from one another. So that allows you to accurately represent geometric shapes, you know, so a triangle feels like a triangle. And then that display area is slightly recessed in the top center of the device. And then there's a slight bezel, maybe about a couple of inches around the sides. And on there, you can feel on the left-hand side, there's a Braille letter D that indicates the position of the port for data. And on the right, there's a Braille P for power, which is where you'll find the power switch and the USB-C port for recharging the internal battery.
2: And so often with Braille devices, we wonder about what other devices they're compatible with. For example, screen readers, iPhones, Android devices, etc. What types of devices will this connect to and drivers are available for?
3: If you have an iPhone, DotPad will work out the box. So if you have an iPhone running iOS 15.3 or later, so pretty much any iPhone from the last few years, that's going to work with DotPad, and VoiceOver will connect in the same way that it does to any other Braille display. Simply go to Settings, Accessibility, VoiceOver Braille, switch your DotPad on, and then you can discover DotPad at the bottom of that screen, and then VoiceOver will send output to the DotPad, so you're straight away able to read multi-line Braille. And when there are graphics available, such as on the home screen, you're able to feel those as well. So that's actually the main way that I use DotPad is with Kindle, and I'm able to download books on the Kindle app and read those fluently on the multi-line Braille display, so I can have up to 8 lines of Braille at a time. DotPad will also work with Windows machines. So if you have the JAWS for Windows screen reader, the release in September 2025 has quite substantial DotPad support. So you can have JAWS send Braille out to the display and also do things like split Braille. You can have multiple apps on there. You're also able to review tables and spreadsheets and preserve the physical layout of those things. So as well as the screen reader support in JAWS and NVDA and VoiceOver, Dot also has a range of free apps that will allow you to create or share tactile graphics. And then finally, there is an expanding range of... Yes, indeed. So I think, you know, right the way through from perhaps learning Braille, so there are tools that will let you feel, you know, print characters and Braille characters.

0: on computer-aided design and how a DotPad can be used to support the development of 3D printing models by blind students. You know, every day I hear about more ways that people are using DotPad to be creative.
1: Well, that's really great. I mean, you talk about the split screen capabilities. You can see two different parts of a document at a time or two different documents at a time, and the graphics. That's really a great capability to have.
0: Yes, indeed. So I think, you know, right the way through from perhaps learning Braille, so there are tools that will let you feel, you know, print characters and Braille characters together, so that if you have recently become blind, you're able to kind of relate those to each other. There are apps for drawing. You know, people tell us about how they're able to feel their child's handwriting for the first time. There was a lady recently at a conference. She was blind, her husband's blind, but their son, who is sighted, was drawing on the iPad, and they were able to feel that on DotPad in real time. So they were really excited by that. And then for me and many people, just the joy of being able to read multi-line Braille and just kind of get immersed in a good book, you know, that's another really valuable use case, I think.
1: So you alluded to this a little bit earlier, but I remember my experience with the Dot Watch. If you were touching the display when the dots wanted to pop up, they wouldn't reliably pop up. Is that still an issue that you shouldn't be touching the display when it refreshes?
0: If you are pressing down when the display tries to refresh, these cells are very low power. So they don't have enough power to lift your finger up at this stage. However, with the latest generation cell, the D3 cell, as we call it, found in DotPad X, it refreshes so quickly that ceases to become an issue. So as you're reading, you know, and you refresh the Braille, you're able straight away to read that. Now, if you're pressing down on, say, a timer, this cell technology is not ideally suited to that. I think the other benefits of providing the solid Braille, the multi-line, the lightweight, the extended battery life, those are definitely its strengths. And we do hear that some people want to use it in the way that you describe, you know, being able to feel the seconds tick by, for example, maybe in audio applications and things like that. So that's something we are actively looking at. And who knows, in a future generation, we may, you know, come up with a, you know, a higher power cell. But right now, the cell that you find in the DotPad, for most normal use cases, right, if you're feeling a geometric shape, or you're reading a book, or you're you know, working with document or some training material, then these cells absolutely do work very reliably in all of those use cases.
2: You've said several times that the DotPad X is very fast, faster than previous generations. How long does it actually take to refresh the entire two-dimensional display?
0: Right. Well, I'm just going to switch it on here, and I don't know if you're going to be able to hear this, but we'll give it a go. Okay. And that was the whole display refreshing.
2: Wow. That was only about a half a second. I'm impressed.
0: Yeah.
2: That's pretty cool.
1: So other people have started making two-dimensional graphical Braille displays. And we recently talked with people about the Monarch display, which sounds like it has very similar capabilities. But these devices are very distinct in a number of ways. I was wondering if you could compare the two so people have a clear idea of what the differences are.
0: Absolutely, yeah. So Monarch actually uses the D2 Braille cells that are produced by Dot. So there is Dot hardware inside of the Monarch, and we have a fantastic working relationship with the good folks at APH and HumanWare. But the Monarch really is a fully featured mobile computer or tablet that has, you know, quite a sophisticated suite of software on board for performing a range of tasks, right? And of course, you get all the HumanWare software, you know, the sort of Keynote applications, which you might be familiar with from other HumanWare products, and then the partnership with APH.

0: delivers integration with some of their services on device, right? And that is a very cool proposition, very well suited to certain educational contexts, and it does mean that you can be productive with the Monarch just on its own. Now, the Monarch is a much larger device, I would say. It has a bigger display. I think it's 480 cells compared with the DotPad's 300. DotPad is a display, right? So DotPad is more like, I guess, your TV, you know, that you would kind of cast content on there. And so DotPad depends on whatever you send it from your phone, from your tablet, from your laptop. So DotPad is designed to fit in with an existing workflow. So perhaps somebody who's already got, you know, a smart device and already using that, you're able to link with Bluetooth or USB and then use your screen reader or any one of a number of apps for tactile graphics. So I hope that kind of makes sense, that the Monarch essentially is a kind of a fully fledged computer, whereas DotPad is really intended to be a display.
1: Yeah, it's sort of like the difference between having a laptop with its built-in display that's connected to the laptop versus having a display that you can hook to anything.
0: That's right. Yeah, so, and then of course that's reflected in, you know, the portability of the device, you know, the weight and the size and the price as well.
1: Yes, there's a considerable difference in price, I understand. Also, I think the DotPad uses your newer display technology.
0: Yes.
1: And what is the difference there between the technology you're using in the Monarch versus the DotPad?
0: Yeah, so that's the difference between the D2 and the D3 cells. So DotPad X is using that faster cell technology. But otherwise, the Braille feels like the same. Once the Braille is up, you know, the quality of the Braille feels very similar.
1: Well, that's nice that you were able to establish that partnership. It's got to make your production cost a little bit less because you can sell more devices, you get more usage data to know how to improve it in the future.
0: Yeah, right. And well, so two things about that. Firstly, that's actually quite common in technology. People might not realize, you know, that Apple doesn't necessarily make all the parts that are in your iPhone, right? And you might be surprised that some of those parts actually come from competitors, you know, that's actually quite a normal thing in the world of technology. The second point is, you're right, that it does mean that we're able to get feedback about things like reliability. And what we understand is that of the many, many Monarch units that are out in the field, the reliability of the dot cells has proven to be exceptional, and obviously we're quite pleased about that.
1: And you talked a little bit about some of the advances you were thinking about making in terms of maybe increasing the power of pushing the dots up so you didn't have to worry about touching it while the dots were trying to raise themselves. What other enhancements do you have in mind for the future?
0: Well, look, I can't obviously make any commitments about what may or may not come in the future, right? Because obviously some of that's going to be commercially sensitive. But we are absolutely listening to requests. And when people come with their feedback, you know, it does get logged. And we do read every single email and comment and all that stuff. We are just at the beginning of this journey when it comes to dynamic tactile displays, multi-line Braille displays, tactile graphic displays. You know, there will be in the future, I think, a need for devices to perhaps become touch sensitive, to perhaps offer things like multi-height, you know, to do any number of things. Maybe, you know, people talk about the resolution, right? Because obviously the resolution is fixed in terms of the number of dots that you can have under your finger. Maybe we need fewer dots or more dots, right? And so there are all sorts of ways in which you can imagine the technology evolving in the future. So it's awesome that we've got other players out there as well. But I think from a DotPad perspective, it's here and now. It's portable. It's competitively priced, and we've got some incredible case studies over on our blog. I'll share a link towards the end, and I'm sure that'll be in the show notes, where you can read about how folks are using Dotpad, not just in the US but around the world.
2: Well, this sounds like just a really capable and exciting, relatively new device. If somebody wanted to get their hands on one, where would you send them?
0: If you go to dotincorp.com, that's dotincorp.com, from there you can find a distributor, you can send an email, you can check out our blog and latest news, tune into the podcast, read all about the Dotpad and other products from Dot.
1: Can people generally see these in person before committing somehow?
0: Absolutely, yeah. So our distributors are out at shows and exhibitions and conferences. If you go to blog.dotincorp.com, you'll find a list of events there where Dot is going to be in the coming months. Of course, we'll be at the consumer conventions, NFB and ACB, and many other conferences besides. So, yeah, if you're able to get to any of those events, you can get hands-on, or just talk with your distributor and find out, you know, where they're going to be and try and make that opportunity happen. I completely agree that it's important that we as blind people do get hands-on with tactile devices before making that commitment.
2: And do you have a social media presence?
0: Absolutely, yeah. You can find Dot Inc. on LinkedIn and Facebook, and we have a YouTube channel as well.
2: If somebody has a question, can they reach you by email or telephone?
0: Absolutely, yeah. We'd love to hear from you. If you've got a question or suggestion or comment, then please do reach out. The email address is info@dotincorp.com. That's info@dotincorp.com. I also, as part of my work with Dot, I also produce a podcast about the people and the ideas and the technology that are reshaping Braille and tactile literacy. So not just Dot products, but educational initiatives and speaking with practitioners and software developers and all sorts of fascinating folks who are interested in spreading Braille and tactile literacy to everyone who needs it.
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and welcome to the first hour of the Arizona Republic for Sunday, May 31st, 2026. This is Carrie, your volunteer reader with Sun Sounds of Arizona. We'll begin this first hour with a feature front page article from the Republic on the Arizona Rangers. Then we'll move on to another top story on the Attorney General position in the state. Then we'll move on to Valiant State News and conclude the first hour with national and world news with articles from USA Today. Our feature front page article for today is entitled The Power of the Arizona Rangers. The subtitle is A New Bill Threatens to Strip the Historic Police Assistance Group of its legal status after accusations of misconduct and a lack of transparency. This is by Ray Stern. State senators want the Arizona Rangers to change their ways or ride off into the sunset. A proposed law threatens to kill the century-old auxiliary police force following criticism of its leaders and doubts about the trustworthiness of its roughly 500 uniformed armed members. Accusations against several top leaders include exaggerating credentials and documents that raised questions about their past. Lawmakers say the group needs more accountability and transparency. For leverage, they've proposed legislation that would strip the group's special status in Arizona law to dress like and sometimes take on the duties of sworn officers. The nonprofit Volunteer Police Assistance Group takes its name from a legendary outfit of lawmen from the early 1900s. With 26 chapters across the state, the Arizona Rangers provide volunteers for traffic control, security at crime scenes, and other assistance for numerous police departments. It also raises funds for charities by providing paid security services. In 2021, members prominently served as security for the state Senate's audit of the 2020 election, raising at least $175,000 in donations. The group's present troubles began when a man who was denied entry launched an online pressure campaign armed with documents about the backgrounds of its top leaders. The revelations, which included a 20-year accusation that the group's former leader, Barry Adams, had once outed the identities of undercover officers to a motorcycle gang, eventually landed on the desks of Republican State Senators Mark Fincham of Prescott and Senator Wendy Rogers of Flagstaff. They sponsored House Bill 1071, which would repeal the group's legal status. Concern over the Arizona Rangers has been growing for years. Supporters of the bill include three Arizona sheriffs, who complained to lawmakers about how the group partners with law enforcement agencies but refuses to reveal the backgrounds of its members. After two tense hearings earlier this year, no compromise emerged, and the bill passed the Senate in March with bipartisan votes. It now awaits approval by the House. If we don't get it fixed, we'll need to kill it, Senator Kevin Payne, a Peoria Republican, said of the group. Arizona Rangers and the Law. Several militia groups formed in the mid to late 1800s called the Arizona Rangers to help white settlers fight Apaches and other Native Americans before statehood. The start of the current group began in 1901 with a new law that gave the Arizona Rangers a mission to carry terror to the hearts of criminals and finally reduce to a minimum stage robbing, train robbing, border killings, and cattle rustling, according to an Arizona Daily Star article that year. The group was disbanded in 1909, 3 years before Arizona became a state, after many reported successes. It reformed in 1957 to become the volunteer assistance group it is today. Modern laws were put into place for the group in 2002. Current state statute describes the Arizona Rangers as an unpaid, non-commissioned civilian auxiliary that is available for the purpose of assisting and supporting law enforcement in this state, and another law exempts its members from laws affecting security guards.
Members aren't certified peace officers and have no more power to arrest than the average citizen. But the group has its own standards and training academy and essentially polices itself. Many of its members are retired military personnel and police officers. The 2002 law spurred partnerships with the Arizona Rangers that continue to be popular. Municipal police agencies in small towns and large cities like Chandler and Scottsdale, and sheriff's offices around the state have partnered with the group. In Globe, for example, a city contract allows members of the Arizona Rangers to provide crime scene security, ride with officers in patrol cars, and conduct traffic control and other duties. Like many agencies, Globe Police trusts that Arizona Rangers members are properly certified and vetted by the group. "We rely on them to do their own backgrounds and vetting of their personnel," said Globe Police Commander Charles Haynes. "We don't run a background on them ourselves or require them to provide backgrounds on every single person that they're going to send to us." Haynes and members of other agencies praise the group's ability to assist law enforcement. "Repealing the Arizona Ranger laws wouldn't end the 501c3 nonprofit organization, but would put the Department of Public Safety in charge of overseeing the group as they do for security guard companies. The state would conduct criminal history checks for members and applicants, firearm proficiency, and would maintain a list of people and entities whose licenses were revoked or suspended. Each member would need a security guard license, and state police could investigate any complaint regarding a member." Background issues rile Senator. Fincham had been concerned about the group's lack of transparency for some time when he received a dossier late last year with claims about the group's top three leaders. The 200-page packet compiled the work of Brian Keenan on his news site, Code 3 News, and included documents from the Arizona Peace Officer Standards and Training Board, internal documents from the group, and other findings. Keenan had felt he was unfairly denied admission to the group in 2025, so he dug into the backgrounds of leaders with help from sources who knew the group and hit pay dirt. The Arizona Republic independently verified the findings. The information included a 2006 warning to law enforcement agencies about Barry Adams, who was then the group's state commander. Adams had worked as a deputy for the Yuma County Sheriff's Office from 1994 to 2003. 3 years later, after he resigned from the office, his former colleague, then Lieutenant Darren Simmons, sent an email to the AZ Post stating Adams was a known associate of the Hells Angels Tucson chapter who had identified undercover officers at an event and identified them to Hells Angels members, which was an extreme officer safety issue. Simmons, now a member of the Yuma County Board of Supervisors, told the Republic in an interview he'd heard the allegation from a trusted sergeant who was now deceased. No follow-up investigation ever occurred, and Adams denies the information vehemently, noting he'd applied to law enforcement agencies after the alleged incident and passed lie detector tests. The second in command, Lisa Penny, had been asked to leave a law enforcement academy in 2021 after alleged policy violations, including insubordination and failure to follow rules, according to records the Republic obtained from the Arizona Peace Officer Standards and Training Board. She said she was unfairly targeted by the academy's staff. A September 2021 article about her in the Arizona Rangers magazine states she had a career in law enforcement. Penny told the Republic she never said that, but might have mentioned she had been in the law enforcement world. Records obtained by the Republic showed she worked mostly as a nurse, but was a former corrections worker from 1989 to 1994. Hernal Aitken, the group's secretary,
had quit his job as an officer for the Yuma Police Department in December 2008 while being investigated for $130,000 in loans he had failed to repay, Post documents show. The Post revoked his certification to work as a law enforcement officer in 2011. Fincham's packet also contained paperwork from an internal investigation by the Arizona Rangers that whitewashed the allegations. According to an email obtained by the Republic under state public records law, Fincham demanded a meeting with Adams and the group's command staff in September 2025 to determine the future of the Arizona Rangers. He mentioned he had documents that may cause you and your team members public humiliation and embarrassment, but that his preference was to settle the matter quietly. In the November meeting that took place, Fincham said the top leader should resign or he would run the repeal bill, according to Adams. When the leaders didn't resign, Fincham and Rogers introduced the bill and Fincham shared the documents with the news media. Fixes for Rangers proposed but not acted on. Most lawmakers on the Senate Public Safety Committee, which held two hearings on the bill, said they wanted to preserve the group because of its robust volunteer work and charity fundraising. But they agreed it should not go forward without more safeguards. Michael Droll, a former Arizona Rangers state commander who testified against the bill on February 4th, said scrutiny is justified over the current leaders. Organization documents he helped write are not being followed, he said. I also believe that leadership has misled some of the members through false or omitted information, Droll added. But he wasn't sure how to change the organization. At a second hearing on February 18th, Navajo County Sheriff David Klaus and La Paz County Sheriff William Ponce and Rhodes said they support Bill because the group's vetting process needed improvement. Klaus said he and other officials noticed a troublesome trend in recent years. Sometimes people were flushed out of the sheriff's volunteer posse because of something found in a background check. Next thing you know, they're working at a special event wearing an Arizona Ranger outfit or an Arizona Ranger uniform, which puts a lot of concern to us, he said. Fincham said he is prepared for the drastic action the bill could have on the Arizona Rangers, but he is open to an amendment that resolves transparency, accountability, and indemnification. Arizona Rangers leadership changes. Adams told the Republic he is still plagued by questions about the 2006 Hells Angels accusation, despite the lack of evidence for it. A former paramedic who served as chief of emergency medical services for the rural Arizona Tri-Valley EMS Ambulance Company, Adams has dealt with a barrage of phone calls and conversations about his past in recent weeks since Fincham proposed the bill. Besides the Hells Angels allegation, Adams has fought back against blog posts by Keenan claiming he exaggerated his credentials in statements to the Arizona Rangers. He resigned as state commander in April, telling colleagues his daughter was suffering some unexplainable medical issues, and he planned to focus his time on his family. He said he wasn't stepping down, and the timing of his resignation was coincidental. Aitken also resigned his leadership position after Republic articles on the Arizona Rangers repeal bill. But he didn't resign because of the controversy about his past, according to Adams. Rather, it was Aitken's word usage in the Republic's January 12th article that got him in trouble, he said. Really and truly, Aitken had said for the article, if you were to pose and ask every ranger in this organization to give you their background, I'm probably going to tell you that I think a good 25% of them would refuse to because they've got shady things in their background. In an interview with the Republic, Aitken had downplayed the unpaid loans. He noted he'd never been charged with a crime and later worked for 4 years at the Yuma Proving Grounds as a U.S. Army civilian police officer, which doesn't require post-certification.
Penny briefly became the state commander but returned to state deputy commander when another ranger, Joe McWilliams, was appointed as the top leader. Droll is now the group's secretary. It remains to be seen if the changes help the group's reputation with lawmakers. The State House is expected to vote on the Arizona Rangers repeal bill in June. And that article was entitled The Power of the Arizona Rangers, and that was by Ray Stern. Now we have another top article from today's Sunday Republic, which is entitled What Arizona Voters Want in Their Next Attorney General. The subtitle is GOP's Peterson-Glassman Battle to Challenge Mays. This is by Stacey Barchanger. A small group of Arizona voters said experience and political ideology were among their top concerns as they decide who gets their vote to be the state's next attorney general. The half-dozen voters from across the political spectrum shared their views with the Arizona Republic and azcentral.com. They did so ahead of the November election that will determine whether Arizona stands up to President Donald Trump's administration or falls in line with it. Democratic Attorney General Chris Mays, the incumbent, is asking voters for another four-year term. Mays won by just 280 votes in 2022. She does not have a primary challenger. The Republic included more Republican voters in this article because they will first select their party's nominee in the July 21st primary. That race is between Senate President Warren Peterson and Air Force Reserve Lieutenant Colonel Rodney Glassman, who have clashed over who is more qualified for the job. Peterson, who brings political experience as the Senate's leader and a lawmaker for 14 years, became a lawyer in late 2023. Glassman has been an attorney for 18 years and is also a frequent candidate and a former Democrat. Mays, who was an energy law professor before she was elected, has been a lawyer since 2005. Here's what Arizona voters had to say about what they're looking for in the state's next top prosecutor. Tish Bowling, Republican. I think experience matters, but it's not the only factor I take into consideration when voting, said Bowling, 54, of Mesa. Bowling said she will support the GOP candidate who most closely aligns with her values, which she said are rooted in her faith as a born-again Christian. She said she wants a candidate who upholds and defends those religious values and who would protect unborn children and girls and women whom she fears could lose their rights to transgender people. She said she wants to know how a candidate has voted on those issues and why. As to experience, she looks for candidates who have previously held elected office, whether currently or previously, and who have been a lawyer or a judge. She said she wants to hear from a candidate who has not held elected office and why they're opposed to the candidate who has that experience. Bowling said she hadn't yet decided who to vote for in the GOP primary. Dennis Santillo, Republican. Most important to me is electing a qualified, highly competent candidate who can win in a contest with Attorney General Mays, said Santillo, 82, of Cornville. The latter often strikes me more as a disenchanted social worker than the state's chief law enforcement officer, someone more concerned about politics than crime. Experience is an important factor, but not necessarily in courtroom, trial, or law practice. What is very important is conversance on legal systems. What is very important is having an attorney general who is focused on enforcement in those areas most important to the state and the nation, like immigration and potential fraud in public programs. Those areas cost Arizonans and Americans most from many perspectives. Santillo said managerial ability and leadership were also extremely important. The job of attorney general is mostly administrative and decision-making, Santillo said. The attorney general must be able to choose the correct, most critical areas to address and to lead his/her staff to efficiently and effectively prosecute them. Stan Woods, Republican.
I look for experience, said Woods, 76, of Mesa. I'd look for total legal experience as my number one priority in deciding on whom to vote for. Woods said he would likely vote for Glassman, in part because he liked Glassman's experience in the military and the discipline it involves. Glassman has been in the U.S. Air Force JAG Corps Reserve since 2009. Woods said, given the size of the Attorney General's office with hundreds of employees, he also wanted a candidate with a background in leadership, one who has a supervisory ability, experience, if something that comes up in regard to a certain policy or consideration, that he would have the delegating authority to select the proper people or department to take care of that issue, Woods said. Dora Cochran, independent. My vote is who will do best for our state and us, with the greater good kept in mind, said Cochran, 72, of Mesa. Her decision has nothing to do with party affiliation. The person definitely needs legal experience, she said. This is not a job for a newbie in lawyering. Cochran said that experience can be in a courtroom or outside of it, but that the candidate needs to be well-versed and knowledgeable when it comes to the law. They also need to be a strong leader, otherwise how will they keep from getting trampled all over? Overzealous people will always be trying to run over those quiet ones, she said. Cochran said she would likely support Mays in November, who she said has done a decent job, while her GOP competitors don't stand out in any way. John Cheong, independent. Cheong, 55, of Phoenix, said he considers endorsements from police groups, legal experience, and leadership roles when deciding who to vote for. Police endorsements are important because those groups are closer to the issues facing Arizona, he said, so he values their opinions over those of former attorneys general or prosecutors from other states. Definitely having experience in the law is important, Cheong said. I personally would give less weight to people who have less than 10 years of working in law. To me, it really doesn't really matter whether it's from a private law firm or working in a government. I think there's always pros and cons. Trial experience is important, but it wouldn't be a deal breaker if a candidate did not have it, he said. He added, a freshman lawyer might be a real big liability. Caitlin Sumers, Democrat. I want someone who isn't partisan but fights for progressive priorities, said Sumers, 37, of Chandler. Those include priorities like workers' rights, corporate accountability, and civil liberties protection, she said. She praised Mays for her aggressive fight against the conservative policy tome known as Project 2025 and infringements of our rights. As to experience, Sumer said she would look for a career in practicing law and managing large organizations. I'm looking for someone who has won in the courtroom and will win for Arizonans. And that article is entitled, What Arizona Voters Want in Their Next Attorney General. That was by Stacey Barchanger. We're going to move on to Valley and State News with this article entitled, Murdered Teens Remembered at Graduation. The subtitle is, Case Continues a Year After Mount Ord Shooting. This is by Jose R. Gonzalez. The lifeless bodies of Evan Clark and Pandora Kolstrud were discovered near Mount Ord after the Phoenix high schoolers did not return from a late spring camping trip. Their homicide case would only net a suspect months later. Clark, 17, and Kolstrud, 18, were camping just off State Route 87 near Mount Ord, which stands about 70 miles northeast of Phoenix. Investigators found the pair riddled with gunshot wounds and concealed in the brush on May 26, 2025. About a year after their lives were cut short, Clark and Kolstrud were remembered by their high school on the date they were expected to graduate. Here's a look back on everything we know about a case whose mysteries continue to unravel. How did the teens die? Autopsy reports for Clark and Kolstrud state both suffered gunshot wounds to the head, with Kolstrud also having sustained injuries to her upper body.
Additional information from such reports remained sealed after Maricopa County Superior Court Judge Jeffrey Fish ordered that only the first page of each report was releasable to the public. That order came after Simone Kulsrud, the 18-year-old victim's mother, petitioned to have the autopsy report sealed or redacted. Simone Kulsrud argued that various details about her daughter and aspects of her personal life, potentially included in such documents, should remain private and outweigh the public's right to know. Who was arrested in connection with the killings? Thomas Henry Brown, 32, of Chandler, was arrested October 2, 2025, by Maricopa County Sheriff's detectives and was later indicted on suspicion of two counts of first-degree murder in the deaths of Clark and Kulsrud. As of May 27th, Brown remained in custody at the Lower Buckeye Jail on a $2 million bond, according to jail records. U.S. Army spokesperson Major Travis Shaw told the Arizona Republic that Brown served from October 2013 to December 2022 in the Minnesota and Arizona U.S. Army National Guard. Brown was deployed from July 2020 to April 2021 in the East African country of Djibouti and was a staff sergeant before he left the Guard, according to Shaw. Is there a suspected motive in the killings? The sheriff's office has not provided a potential motive for the killings or details of what preceded the deaths of Clark and Kulsrud. Maricopa County Sheriff Jerry Sheridan said during an October 3, 2025 news conference held a day after Brown's arrest that there was nothing to suggest Brown acted in self-defense. The probable cause statement, along with court docket information listing trial proceedings, was sealed in the case. What did the suspect tell detectives? Brown contacted authorities after the killings and said he had drone video he wanted to share from when he was in the area on May 25th, according to law enforcement. He told investigators he saw the teens in their car at a campsite near the top of Mount Ord, authorities said. Brown told investigators he rummaged through a tote with camping equipment he found near the teen's SUV, but denied taking anything and added he never had any physical contact with them, authorities said. Detectives spoke with a group of campers who told them they encountered Brown near the campsite, describing him as strange, according to a sheriff's office report. What did the suspect post about the case on social media? In a Facebook post on May 25, 2025, Brown wrote that he had just gotten home from camping at Mount Ord and he regretted staying one more night, LOL, adding that there was a gang of rando adults playing music and camping next to me. On May 29th, Brown posted a news article about the teens being found dead, writing he was at Mount Ord with his wife and dog days before. Terrible news, especially with the last days of school just prior, he wrote. How did investigators identify the suspect? Investigators obtained a search warrant for Brown's DNA, according to court documents. On August 4, 2025, detectives received a report that said Brown's DNA matched DNA found inside gloves covered in Kulsrud's blood, according to the report. Brown's DNA was also found inside Clark's SUV, despite Brown telling investigators he had never been inside the vehicle, the report stated. On September 27th, detectives returned to Mount Ord and hiked the trail Brown said he had taken, according to the report. Detectives found multiple items near the trail that were determined to have been the belongings of the teens, according to the sheriff's office report. When is the trial in the killings expected? As of March 5th, Brown had a trial date for September 10th, 2026. The complexity of the case, which included thousands of pages of documents between prosecutors and defense attorneys, meant the trial start would likely be pushed back. Why were the teens camping?
Simone Colesrud previously told the Arizona Republic the teens planned the trip to celebrate the start of summer vacation. Bill Clark, Evan Clark's father, previously confirmed to the Republic that the teens went on the trip and that his son left from their Paradise Valley home to the campsite that was less than an hour away. The father said his son camped at the site only a few months before and the two had picnicked there before. Loved ones remember the teens who were killed. On a GoFundMe dedicated to her son, Sandra Malibu Sweeney described Clark as an entrepreneur who enjoyed concerts, photography, and cars. "I'm gutted. My son was my world," Sweeney told the Republic. Simone Colesrud said her daughter enjoyed playing the violin and cello and was an outdoors enthusiast. "She was a bright light in this world who loved every single person she met and had a very unique ability to make every person feel special and loved," Simone Colesrud told the Republic. "She lived life in a big way and was always up for an adventure." School honors teens at what would have been their graduation. Clark and Pandora Colesrud were part of Arcadia High's class of 2026. Sweeney and Simone Colesrud received honorary diplomas on May 21st during the Arcadia High School graduation ceremony at the campus located on Indian School Road and 48th Street, Scottsdale USD spokesperson Symphony Sherman told the Republic. While no words can fully ease the loss experienced by their families, friends, classmates, and staff, it was important for the Arcadia community to recognize and honor Evan and Pandora as members of the graduating class, read a statement from Sherman. "Their presence continues to be deeply felt across the school community, and this tribute reflected the lasting impact they had on those around them." And that article was entitled, "Murdered Teens Remembered at Graduation." That was by Jose R. Gonzalez. We're approximately 32 minutes past the hour in this first hour of the Arizona Republic for Sunday, May 31st, 2026. We're going to continue with Valley and State News with this next article entitled, "Why Glendale Balked at Asking Voters for a $330 Million Bond." This is by Elena Santa Cruz. Glendale voters will not be asked in November to fund up to $330 million for future city upgrades and projects for parks, libraries, and a city operations center. A slim majority of the city council struck down the idea in a 4-3 vote, with leaders saying the timing wasn't right and expressing doubts that a bond election would succeed. One of the measures would have included funding for a project that was part of the city's 2025 bond that failed by a dozen votes. The possibility of a bond election this year nearly passed until Councilmember Diana Guzman changed her vote after Mayor Jerry Wyers explained why he was against it. "I'm not against what we're trying to accomplish," Wyers said ahead of the May 26 meeting. "I'm against trying to do something that I think is destined to fail without proper work." General obligation bonds are a voter-approved funding source that cities use to issue debt for public projects, with the promise that property taxes will be used to repay the debt plus interest over a set time frame. It is similar to a homeowner taking out an equity loan for a big expense like a remodel or a new roof. A Glendale staffer said at a council meeting earlier in the day that even if the city got permission to borrow more money, all that debt couldn't be issued anyway because there was a limit on what they could levy over time. The city was limited to borrowing up to $50 million in new bonds every year. A community survey of Glendale voters earlier this year found that Democrats and young voters supported the measures, but those against the possible bonds had affordability and tax concerns. The survey concluded that passing the bonds would likely be a heavy lift, according to the survey presentation. Councilmember Bart Turner, who voted for the bond,
acknowledged the survey, but said he didn't think the election would be a slam dunk, but could work if they properly educate city voters about its importance. He said he wanted to give residents the option. Vice Mayor Ray Malnar and Councilmember Lauren Tomachoff said that the city should have more time to curate a well-thought-out bond campaign so voters could be thoroughly educated about what the city wants to do. There was not enough time to market for a 2026 bond, they said. What projects did Glendale want to set aside funds for? The bond election would have put three measures on the ballot. The first would have been up to $175 million to improve or construct parks, trails, and recreational facilities to conserve water and energy resources in the city. Projects included Thunderbird Conservation Park, Heroes Park Recreation and Aquatic Center, Saguaro Ranch Park, Rose Lane Pool, and new included Thunderbird Conservation Park, Heroes Park Recreation and Aquatic Center, Saguaro Ranch Park, Rose Lane Pool, and new pickleball courts.

allocated up to $80 million to modernize and repair the city's services and safety center, which houses facilities required to maintain emergency and other community maintenance fleets and other infrastructure to provide city services. And that article is entitled, Why Glendale Balked at Asking Voters for a $330 million Bond. That was by Elena Santa Cruz. Our next article is entitled, Waymo Introducing New Ojai Vehicles to Phoenix Riders. This is by Corinna Vanek. Waymo will begin offering rides in its new vehicle, called the Ojai, to a select group of riders in Phoenix in the coming weeks. The Ojai, which is manufactured by China-based Zeekr Group, has been testing on Phoenix roads for months, both with Waymo employees and safety drivers, but will soon open for public rides. The first group of riders will be a select group that will be notified by email or an app notification, and their rides in the vehicles will be free, Waymo spokesperson Chris Benelli said. After a trial period, the Ojai vehicles will become available for paid public rides. Once the vehicle is available for public use, Waymo app users may have the choice between an Ojai or Jaguar I-Pace vehicle or may be assigned the closest available vehicle, he said. The Ojai vehicle has more trunk space and a roomier interior and is more easily accessible, with sliding doors that fully open without a divider, often called a B-pillar, to allow people with more limited mobility to enter easily. The B-pillar is part of the door. The Ojai system uses the sixth-generation Waymo driver technology, which will also be deployed in the future rollout of Hyundai IONIQ 5 vehicles. It is the first Waymo driver technology to be designed with cold weather conditions in mind and will be able to function in cities like Denver and Minneapolis as Waymo rolls out in those places. Waymo has a facility called a driver integration plant in Mesa, which retrofits the company's vehicles, including the Jaguar I-Pace and the new Ojai with the self-driving technology. Jaguar is discontinuing production of the I-Pace, so Waymo has already bought the last I-Pace vehicles available. Waymo has about 3,000 I-Pace vehicles in its fleet, Benelli said. Throughout the year, Waymo will begin scaling up production of the Ojai vehicles in Mesa and will eventually produce tens of thousands of vehicles per year, Benelli said. Like the I-Pace, the Ojai will also fit three passengers in the back and one in the front passenger seat. In May, Waymo paused its services on freeways in Phoenix and other cities, citing the need to fix the operations around freeway construction sites. According to the National Highway Traffic Safety Administration, no Waymo vehicles had been involved in incidents in Phoenix related to freeway construction. And that article was entitled, Waymo Introducing New Ojai Vehicles to Phoenix Riders. That was by Corinna Vanek. Our next article is entitled, Father, Daughter Arrested After Salt River Deputy Fight. This is by David Uoa, Jr. A father and daughter were arrested after they pushed and grabbed a deputy as the daughter was questioned about a fight that happened near the rope used to climb the mud cliffs at the Salt River, according to court documents. Around 7 p.m. May 24th, Maricopa County Sheriff's Office deputies responded to a call from a woman who said she was assaulted and held underwater by another woman, spokesperson David Moyer said. The woman had visible injuries, including marks around her neck and a torn swimsuit, court documents said. The woman told deputies that the woman pulled her hair and then held her underwater for approximately 30 seconds to 1 minute to prevent her from breathing, according to documents. After she identified Beyonce Burrell as the woman she said assaulted her, deputies attempted to speak to Burrell, documents said. When they attempted to speak to Burrell, she began kicking and actively fighting the deputies, documents said. It took four officers to put handcuffs on her, according to court documents. Burrell began fighting the officers again after she slipped out of the handcuffs.
After she was restrained again, Burrell was placed in a patrol vehicle.

0: where she attempted to kick open the door and window to the point where she had to be moved to another vehicle, documents said. Father arrested during fight with deputies. As deputies attempted to detain Burrell, her father, Dario Alonso Burrell Jr., attempted to pull his daughter away and pushed an officer in the process, according to documents. He was then detained along with his daughter and arrested on suspicion of an aggravated assault on a first responder, Moyer said. Beyonce Burrell was booked into jail and accused of assault and aggravated assault to impede breathing, according to Moyer. Dario Burrell denied touching the deputy and said he did not know what happened because it happened so fast that he could not remember what occurred, documents said. If he did touch the deputy, it was in the process of getting his daughter away from the scene, Dario Burrell said. And that article is entitled Father, Daughter Arrested After Salt River Deputy Fight. That was by David Uoa Jr. We're going to move on now to national and world news with articles from USA Today. We've got two front page articles. The first is on U.S. and Iran, and the second is on the country of Guyana. The first article is entitled, U.S. May Renew Iran Strikes If No Deal. The subtitle is, Hegseth States Support for Asia-Pacific Region. This is by Reuters staff. The United States is ready to restart attacks on Iran if a deal cannot be reached, Secretary of War Pete Hegseth said on May 30th, as negotiators from Washington and Tehran work to bridge major differences blocking an agreement. Our ability to recommence if necessary, we are more than capable, Hegseth said in Singapore. Our stockpiles are more than suited for that, both there and around the globe, so we're in a very good place, he added. Hegseth, speaking at the Shangri-La Dialogue, Asia's premier forum for defense leaders, militaries, and diplomats, said the United States has not turned its back on the Asia-Pacific region despite being engaged in conflict with Iran. We can do two things at one time. We're supercharging our defense industrial base so that we're building two times, three times, four times the munitions very soon to ensure that all of our operations plans are properly funded throughout the world, he said. Hegseth said President Donald Trump was patient and wants to make a great deal that ensures Iran does not get a nuclear weapon. On May 29th, Trump said he would meet in a secure White House room to make a final determination on a proposal to end the Iran war, which would extend an early April truce for another 60 days, giving negotiators time to forge a permanent end to the conflict. Mohsen Rezai, an advisor to Iran's Supreme Leader Mojtaba Khamenei, said on May 30th that Trump was betraying diplomacy for the third time by continuing a naval blockade imposed on Iran and making what he described as excessive demands in negotiations. The war, launched by the United States and Israel on February 28th, has killed thousands of people, mainly in Iran and Lebanon, and caused global economic pain by pushing up energy prices due to Iran's effective closure of the Strait of Hormuz. Meanwhile, the U.S. military said it fired a missile into the engine room of a vessel trying to get through the U.S. blockade of Iran on May 29th. In a statement on May 30th, U.S. Central Command said it fired a Hellfire missile into the engine room of the Gambian-flagged Lian Star as it was transiting international waters toward an Iranian port on the Gulf of Oman. Before the attack, U.S. forces issued more than 20 warnings informing the vessel it was in violation of the U.S. blockade, according to CENTCOM. CENTCOM said the ship was no longer transiting to Iran, but did not provide any further details. Since the blockade started April 13th, the U.S. military has redirected at least 115 ships, CENTCOM said on May 29th. In addition, Oman's Maritime Security Center on May 30th urged seafarers, fishermen, and vessels to exercise utmost caution after a floating object suspected to be a naval mine was sighted west of the inshore traffic zone in the Strait of Hormuz within Omani territorial waters. The center advised maritime users to keep a safe distance from any suspicious objects and report them immediately to the relevant authorities. That article was entitled U.S. May Renew Iran Strikes If No Deal, and that was by Reuters staff. Our second front page article from USA Today is entitled Tiny Guyana Poised for Big Iran Oil Gains. The subtitle is Government Faces Pressure to Diversify Country's Economy. This is by Sheila Dang and Kimal King. Guyana was already the world's fastest growing economy before the U.S.-Israeli war on Iran drove up oil prices. Now, the tiny Caribbean nation of nearly 1 million people will reap an even bigger bonanza as the conflict reshapes energy markets. The war that caused one of the largest energy disruptions in history highlights the growing importance of countries, including Guyana, that offer political stability and geographically unrestricted access to their estimated 11 billion barrels of oil reserves. This growing windfall from crude brings pressure from business owners and locals on the government to use its billions of dollars to boost other parts of the economy. The world has seen too many energy booms that left behind ghost towns, depleted forests, and bitter populations. Guyana will not be that story, President Irfan Ali said in an address at Rice University's Baker Institute earlier in May. Rapid development by an ExxonMobil-led oil consortium, which controls all of Guyana's oil production, grew output to over 900,000 barrels per day in just 7 years, a pace without recent precedents, as offshore projects can typically take twice as long just to produce the first drop of oil. Guyana's GDP more than quadrupled to $27.5 billion between the time the tap started flowing in 2019 to 2024, according to World Bank data. Guyana was previously one of the poorest countries in South America, and oil-fueled growth can be seen across the capital of Georgetown, where construction is taking place on new modern office buildings, upscale hotels, and rows of single-family homes that resemble those that could be found in U.S. suburbs. Exxon billboards and ads for other petroleum companies play on the radio, serving as reminders for the industry that helped enable the growth. More money, more problems? The government's long-term challenge is to fortify the country against an implicit pitfall, the economic cycle of boom and bust oil prices. Guyana needs to look no further than its neighbor, Venezuela, for an example of how political dysfunction and over-reliance on oil money can cripple an economy despite having one of the largest estimated oil reserves in the world. One of Guyana's strategies is its 2019 Sovereign Wealth Fund holding all oil revenue, which allows the government to draw funds for development projects at a steady rate. Crude prices, up 30% since the start of the Iran war in late February, could further swell Guyana's oil revenue. Assuming an oil price of $100 per barrel through the rest of the year at current production volumes, Guyana's share of oil revenue could be worth roughly $4.3 billion, 67% higher than last year, according to Reuters calculations. More importantly, Guyana is poised to start receiving a significantly larger share of oil production earlier than expected. The Exxon consortium currently takes 75% of the oil to recoup its exploration and development costs. Now the consortium could recover the costs this year, Exxon said. When that happens, the country's share of the profit oil will climb from 12.5% to 50%. Ali cautioned that expectations needed to be managed, as any windfall due to higher oil prices would be offset by higher import costs for nearly all goods, including fuel and fertilizer. This is the complexity of the messaging when people wake up every morning and see the headlines that you're flush with money. It drives a certain expectation, he said in his Baker Institute address. Some local infrastructure has not improved at the same pace that the oil industry has developed. Open sewage drains line the streets of Georgetown, and electricity outages remain a common occurrence. A changed world. Guyana sits at the center of a region that includes the established oil and gas economies of Venezuela and Trinidad and Tobago, as well as Suriname, where the sector is emerging.
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Hello. Welcome to the second hour of the reading of the Arizona Republic for Sunday, May 31st, 2026. I'm Gene, a volunteer reader with Sun Sounds of Arizona. We begin the second hour by reading the obituary list. Today's list includes the following names: Cletus Winston Binney, Jr., Robert A. Brown, known as Bob, Stephanie Campbell, Victoria Cavallero, Richard Dahmer, Francis Dombrowski, known as Sonny, Pauline Ehrlich, Judith Gerboth, Ronald Eugene Gowans, Linda Sue Hill, Joseph Hrudka, known as Mr. Gasket, or Joe, Joseph J. Husk, Jr., Marion Johansson, Linda Carol McClintock, Wilma Patterson, Nicholas L. Reyes, William Patrick Schiffer, Hermalee Wheeler Stevens, and Rose Ann Whistler. Sun Sounds of Arizona extends its condolences to the families and friends of the individuals listed in today's obituaries. We turn now to the economy section. There's just one article on that page. TN Ranch unveils solar cattle operation. This was written by Molly Davis for the Nashville Tennessean, which is part of the USA Today network in Tennessee. And it comes from the byline of Christiana, Tennessee. A small herd of lowing cattle lumbered out of the shade and into the light. They kicked up tiny white butterflies as they moved, seeking out a thick patch of grass and clover. And behind them were rows and rows of mounted solar panels facing skyward. The group, about 10 cows and their calves, is the resident herd at a solar farm in Christiana, Tennessee. The cattle are early adopters. The 40-acre farm is the world's only commercial-scale solar energy plant co-located with cattle production. It is owned by Silicon Ranch, a 15-year-old company based in Nashville. Now, the group has big plans to foster the integration of cattle and solar energy production thanks to a patented technology that they are case-testing in Tennessee. The company and its team of interdisciplinary researchers who built the technology believes the co-location of the two land uses is a win-win for agriculture and energy sectors, which have both been navigating unpredictable and sometimes volatile market conditions over the past few years. The software, which is called Cattle Tracker, offers a simple yet scalable solution. Silicon Ranch CEO Regan Farr said at the launch event in Christiana, quote, "I really do think this is the beginning of being able to scale this to all of our ranches, many of which are thousands of acres, and it opens up a tremendous amount of opportunity," unquote. Silicon Ranch was founded in Tennessee by Farr and former Governor Phil Bredesen and Matt Kisber, and has grown into one of the largest independent power producers in the United States, with more than 180 facilities in 15 states. The official launch of Cattle Tracker underscores Tennessee's growing place in the solar energy industry, from manufacturing to research, development, and agrivoltaics. Multiple companies manufacturing equipment for solar energy production are basing their facilities in the state of Tennessee. Silicon Ranch Chief Technology Officer Nick DeVrice said, quote, "Tennessee is in the center of a lot of American manufacturing for solar. It means we know our customer, we know our suppliers," unquote. Well, the idea to raise cattle on a solar farm began with a question and a problem. In 2018,
Silicon Ranch announced a 600-acre solar farm project in Bluffton, Georgia. That's a tiny rural community in the southwest part of the state near the Alabama border. Will Harris, a fourth-generation cattle farmer and owner of White Oak Pastures, reached out to the company with concerns. Harris wanted to understand how the solar farm would impact his family's farming operation, which moved away from using the industrial farming methods back in 1995, and they built a business model based on regenerative farming practices. And that means, in part, the farm used to use pesticides, herbicides, hormones, and antibiotics, feeding animals a high carbohydrate diet of corn and soy. But now, Harris has been recognized globally for humane animal husbandry and environmental stability. The meeting between Harris and Silicon Ranch executives led to a question. Why does solar energy and grass-fed meat production need to be separate? In 2018, Silicon Ranch launched its regenerative energy platform, introducing sheep grazing to its solar farms, first in Tennessee and then in other locations. Now, that company owns the largest flock of sheep in Georgia. But sheep, though small and docile, are able to easily coexist with solar modules. But cattle? They're a different story. Cattle are large, heavy animals that don't fit under standard solar modules. They also tend to bump into things, which is dangerous for them and could damage expensive solar energy equipment. But there are advantages to consider, according to Silicon Ranch executives. If you can somehow make the cattle and the modules play nicely together, the animals benefit from plentiful shade and grass to freely graze. Farmers can lease their land to solar power companies to diversify income while still raising cattle, and the power companies have an easier time maintaining their solar farm. Well, all of that considered, DeVries put together a team of ranchers, animal behavioral scientists, soil scientists, and renewable energy engineers. Solar modules work by rotating, tilting the panels to follow the sun's movement throughout the day. At times, the modules can be almost vertical. Now, that wouldn't work if there was cattle around. And the modules can't just be raised out of reach because the materials to do that would be prohibitively expensive. The team figured out what height the modules should be placed at to make them tall enough for cattle to pass under, but not so tall that it would compromise their energy prices. Then they created a software system that would prevent modules from tracking the sun if cattle were nearby. Thus, the cattle tracker was born. DeVries said, quote, "We needed a design that would be good for agriculture, good for solar, good for the ecology, good for the community. And that's what drove me here," unquote. The Christiana Solar Plant plans to continue to use and improve upon the cattle tracker technology to show how it could be used in communities across the United States. At the Christiana Solar Plant, a finger post sign displays where all of the solar equipment came from to build the facility. The solar modules were made in Ohio by an American company called First Solar. Other parts were made in Alabama, Wisconsin, and Virginia. The Next Power tracker parts were made in Memphis, and the Shoals combiner boxes were made in Portland, Tennessee. That focus on U.S. and local manufacturing is important to Farr, who said the thesis of Silicon Ranch was to build a company based in Tennessee that views power generation as an economic development opportunity for rural parts of the U.S. Farr said, quote, "From the beginning, we have always asked, how can we make solar do more?" Unquote. Well, doing more for Farr means providing jobs in manufacturing and clean energy, especially in rural parts of the South that have not seen enough investment over the years. And while the Nashville-headquartered company has grown, T.
Tennessee's place in solar parts and energy storage manufacturing has grown alongside it. And that was the article, Tennessee Ranch Unveils Solar Cattle Operation. And that was our article from the Economy page of the paper. We just passed 10 minutes past the hour, so we're going to move on over to the sports section now. Well, with the NBA Finals starting this week, and the Diamondbacks in baseball in the middle of their summer season, you'd think one of the articles on the front page would be about one of those sports. But no, this is the off-season for the Cardinals. And so, this cover story article is written by Bob McManaman, how we feel about three issues still facing the Cardinals. Bob McManaman is a columnist for the Arizona Republic. We have reached the last potential measure of calm before the storm. For the Arizona Cardinals, that means the third round of voluntary, off-season, organized team activities. After this week's round of unpadded fieldwork and more meetings and study time, which begins on Monday, June 1st, a healthy dose of reality is soon to enter the picture. It's called mandatory minicamp. Attendance is required by veterans and rookies alike when workouts get underway June 8th, 9th, and 10th, and those who don't show up are subject to daily fines. If a player were to miss all 3 days, the total fine would be $107,911, not including any workout bonuses, which would be forfeited. And that brings us to quarterback Jacoby Brissett, who's continued his holdout this past week when the Cardinals' presumptive starter did not report for the team's second round of voluntary OTAs. Brissett, who's 33, wants more money and guaranteed salary written into the final year of his contract with Arizona. And if an agreement cannot be ironed out soon, things could turn from embarrassing to downright disturbing and dangerous. Fair or not, there could be plenty of distractions headed the Cardinals' way the closer we get to the start of training camp and the 2026 regular season. In addition to being lumped with the Miami Dolphins for the fewest expected wins in the NFL this season, the Cardinals have nearly everyone questioning just who they are, where they're headed, and how they hope to return to relevance. It's almost impossible to tell, and it makes you wonder if choosing to operate under the cone of secrecy has been the plan all along. The guess is we'll find out when they decide to show us, but for now, here are three issues that don't really seem to want us to talk about. Cardinals issue number one, the Brissett conundrum. Frankly, this is going to remain a sticky widget until it gets resolved. Either Brissett will cave, the Cardinals will relent, or both sides will dig in for a fight and see where things ultimately land. In the meantime, it just isn't a good look for the player or the team. And if it continues to drag out and the Cardinals are forced to start docking Brissett money, it will only get worse. As NFL insider Albert Breer, B-R-E-E-R, of Sports Illustrated recently pointed out, just because the Cardinals have publicly stated Brissett is their starting quarterback doesn't mean Brissett will necessarily remain their starting quarterback. We all know that at some point, first-year coach Mike LaFleur will eventually turn to rookie Carson Beck to see what the third-round draft pick can do as Arizona's main signal caller. The consensus by most industry insiders is that Beck will likely get at least 6 to 8 weeks to prove that he can be a potential long-term solution at QB. Beck's already getting valuable reps behind veteran Gardner Minshew, and the longer Brissett's salary demands persist without resolution, the better chance Minshew has of earning the number one role heading into camp.
On May 27th, Minshew said, quote, "I don't know, man. I'm getting the reps. I'm getting right now. I'm trying to do the best I can, trying to help our team," unquote. Now, Cardinals issue number two, the Josh Sweat saga. The rumors began swirling shortly after the Cardinals finished their 3-14 season in 2025, and now things have reportedly only picked up steam about edge rusher Josh Sweat being unhappy in Arizona and potentially wanting out. Another alarming distraction reached a boiling point on Tuesday, May 26th, when the NFL insider Jordan Schultz of the Schultz Report wrote that the Cardinals have received trade calls about their premier outside linebacker. Now, like Brissett, Sweat has not attended the Cardinals' voluntary offseason program, and he was notably absent once again this past week. This despite the fact that Sweat is in just the second year of a four-year, $76.4 million deal he signed before last season. According to Schultz, Sweat's frustration might be tied to the team firing head coach Jonathan Gannon, whom he followed to Arizona from Philadelphia, where Gannon had served as the Eagles' defensive coordinator. Sweat's uneasiness might also stem from the fact that the Cardinals are not expected to challenge this season, especially in the NFC West. On May 27th, LaFleur said, quote, "It's not, quote, a concern that Sweat hasn't reported," adding when asked if the team would be open to trading him, he said, quote, "I don't even read into the offers. I'm just excited with the fact I don't have to game plan against this guy anymore," unquote. Sweat is Arizona's premier pass rusher and is coming off a career-high 12 sacks in his first year with the Cardinals. He also will be subject to mounting fines if he refuses to report to mandatory minicamp on June 8th and beyond, and things could turn more bleak from there. That's two players at premier positions who are dissatisfied with their respective situations, and it's one of the worst scenarios a team could want during the middle of voluntary OTAs. Sweat hasn't made any of his supposed frustrations public, but if he wants out, there's nobody on Arizona's roster ready to replace him, and trading him would only foster increased speculation that the organization is looking ahead to 2027. And Cardinals issue number three, are they writing off the 2026 season? The Cardinals, and none of their players are going to say it out loud, should not feel ashamed to admit the team simply is not equipped to contend this year. Now, this is not to suggest that they will be embracing a full-on tank job in 2024, but the worse they finish, the better their odds will be to land a high first-round pick in the 2027 draft, which is set to be filled with desirable prospects at the quarterback position. If Beck doesn't show enough as a rookie, and the Cardinals aren't sold, they would be happy to invest in a top-five selection on a potential franchise quarterback, such as Arch Manning from Texas, or Dante Moore from Oregon, or Jaden Maeva from USC, or Lenora Sellers from South Carolina. Truth be told, the Cardinals probably won't win many games this season, regardless of who starts at quarterback, and LaFleur and general manager Monty Ossenfort might ultimately decide to use the year to help determine who else stays or goes from the expected group of regulars. That could mean testing 1,000-yard pass catcher Michael Wilson as Arizona's potential new number one wide receiver over Marvin Harrison Jr., who was the former number four overall draft pick, who has yet to live up to his billing. It may also include moving on from at least one of their running backs, veteran James Conner, or third-year pro Trey Benson, after the off-season acquisitions of Tyler Allgeier and first-round rookie Jeremiah Love, the expected starter. But the roster shuffling might not stop there. The Cardinals could part ways with players like defensive lineman Darius Robinson, a former first-round pick, or edge rusher
B.J. Ojulari, a former second-round selection. They could also begin the process of phasing out their best defensive player, longtime safety Budda Baker. He is entering his 10th season with the franchise. Add it all up, and it appears we have reached the veritable calm before the expected storm. And that was Bob McManaman's article, How We Feel About Three Issues Still Facing the Cardinals. Looking now at the interior of the sports section, we have an article on the Phoenix Mercury, our WNBA. Mercury's skid reaches 5 games, written by Jenna Ortiz for the Arizona Republic. The New York Liberty's bench flexed its depth with 32 points, while starting guard Pauline Astier led the Liberty with a game-high 16 points. In New York's 75-68 win Friday night, May 29th, at the Barclays Center, Astier led the Liberty with 6 assists, while Jonquel Jones grabbed 9 rebounds. Kalea Copper led the Mercury with 16 points, but missed 7 of her 8 three-point attempts, while Alyssa Thomas contributed 15 points and 8 assists. Natasha Mack posted 9 rebounds and 5 steals. The Mercury dropped to 2-7 and have lost the past 5 games. After struggling in the second half against the Liberty in a loss on May 27th, the Mercury stayed in New York for their 2nd consecutive contest. The Mercury faced former star Satu Sabali for the first time, but Sabali's minutes were restricted due to illness. Sabali made 1 of 3 shots and scored 4 points with 3 rebounds in 10 minutes and 25 seconds of playing time. The Mercury trailed by 5 points to start the 4th quarter, but they quickly fell behind by 10 points with 6 minutes and 59 seconds left when New York's bench got hot. Guards Monique Okoa-Makani and Copper's shooting led the Mercury's 11-4 run that eventually cut New York's lead to 1 possession with 45 seconds left to play. Okoa-Makani got trapped in the paint and kicked back to Dawana Bonner for an attempt at the game-tying 3-pointer, but Bonner's shot missed. Liberty stars Brianna Stewart and Jones were held to single digits in scoring, both with just 9 points. Jones was 1 of 5 in the second half. The Mercury will face the Minnesota Lynx at home on Monday, June 1st, for the first Commissioner's Cup game. And that was the article, Mercury's Skid Reaches 5 Games. Now there's an article right next to this one, also about the Phoenix Mercury. Mercury begin in-season tournament at home versus Lynx, written by Jenna Ortiz for the Arizona Republic. The Phoenix Mercury will begin the Commissioner's Cup at home against the Minnesota Lynx. The in-season tournament spans June 1st to the 17th, and it includes 7 games against each of the Western Conference teams. The team with the best record in the Western Conference will face the team with the best record in the Eastern Conference for a chance to win prize money. The Mercury host the Lynx in the first game of the tournament on June 1st, and they continue on the road with the Seattle Storm on Wednesday, June 3rd, and the Portland Fire on Friday, June 5th. Now, in the first meeting, Lynx rookie point guard Olivia Miles posted an impressive stat line of 13 points, 7 assists, and 6 rebounds. Minnesota has been playing well, even without MVP runner-up Nafisa Collier. Collier injured her ankle in Game 3 of the WNBA semifinals against the Mercury and is not expected back until at least early June. The Storm underwent a significant roster reconstruction with 4 returners, but have rebuilt their roster through the draft and free agency. One of the biggest selections of the draft was getting Spanish rookie Awa Pham at number 3. That 19-year-old made her WNBA debut on May 24th, contributing 10 points,
2 rebounds, 1 steal with 2 turnovers in 20 minutes of playing time. The Mercury will head to Portland for the first time since 2002. The Fire initially folded in 2002 after 3 WNBA seasons, but they were added through expansion ahead of the 2026 season. The Fire stunned the New York Liberty on May 25th with an 81-74 road win. Guard Carla Leite led with 18 points on 8 of 14 shooting. Entering the Wednesday, May 27th road matchup against the Liberty, Phoenix star Kalia Copper was averaging 18.7 points per game, Alyssa Thomas averaging 18 points, and Natasha Mack 8.4 rebounds per game. Thomas's 8 assists per game trailed only Caitlin Clark for the most in the league. And that was the article. Mercury begin in-season tournament at home versus the Lynx. And now for an article about baseball. This was written by Nick Pecoro for the Arizona Republic. It's entitled, D-backs Step Up in Competition, Fall in Extras. Comes from Seattle. Geraldo Perdomo laced a home run into the right field corner, dumped a double into left, and lined a single past a diving second baseman. It was his first three-hit game in more than a month, a sign perhaps that things might be starting to turn for the Diamondbacks shortstop. But Perdomo did not see it that way. It was a successful night, not because he felt good at the plate, but because he didn't, and he still contributed anyway. Speaking to reporters, after the Diamondbacks were walked off 7-6 by the Seattle Mariners in 10 innings on Friday, May 29th, Perdomo did not try to use his multi-hit night to conjure a feeling that does not exist. He said, "I feel okay. I'm trying to get better. I'm trying to get my rhythm again. At least I supported this team a little bit, this offense, but it's difficult because we lost." Unquote. The Diamondbacks saw their 5-game winning streak snapped against a competitive Mariners team. This is noteworthy, given it was the Diamondbacks' first game since mid-May against a club other than the Colorado Rockies or the San Francisco Giants, against whom they won 11 of 13 games. Whether the Diamondbacks' 31-win and 25-loss record is inflated because of the quality of the opposition, it remains an open question, at least for now. Though much has gone right for them in recent weeks, their offense has gotten going, while their rotation, bullpen, and defense all have been fairly reliable. Perdomo remains an outlier. Last season, he ranked among the better players in the National League, hitting 20 homers, driving in 100 runs, and finishing fourth in MVP balloting. It was a tremendous out-of-nowhere season for a player previously known for being an on-base machine, not a run producer. At the start of this season, he looked and felt, he said, like that same player. He homered off of the Dodgers' Yoshinobu Yamamoto on opening day in Los Angeles. He hit a handful of other balls hard, too, in the first week of games. Perdomo said, quote, "Early in the season, I felt that way. I felt really good. But after that series, after we came back home and played against the Braves, that's when I lost it," unquote. He's been searching for it ever since, particularly from the left side of the plate. He said he still doesn't feel like he is particularly close to finding that feeling that he had before. Perdomo said, quote, "I feel really bad because the way I feel, that's not how I want to feel. But this is baseball. Sometimes you're going to feel good. Sometimes you're going to lose your timing for a little bit. And it's going to take some time to get it back. I'm still working," unquote. Now, his importance to the lineup was evident on Friday when he was in the middle of 3-run scoring innings. In the fourth inning, he lined a solo homer off of Mariners right-hander George Kirby.
Two innings later, he dropped a double down the line in left, setting the stage for a four-run rally that enabled the Diamondbacks to briefly tie the game. And then, with the Diamondbacks trailing again in the ninth, he led off by shooting a single into right field, and he eventually scored the tying run. Even after his three-hit performance, Perdomo is still hitting just .232, .341, .362 through 53 games. Now, those numbers pale compared to last year, though he was adamant in saying he was not putting pressure on himself to replicate those numbers. He said, quote, "Whatever they did last year, they played last year already. It's a new season. We're never going to be the same all the time. Sometimes you have to fight," unquote. Right-hander Zach Gallen gave up 5 runs in 5 innings, serving up 3 homers in the process, 2 of them to the Mariners' J.P. Crawford. Reliever Brandon Pfaadt served up a 4th homer to Luke Raley in the bottom of the 6th, not long after the Diamondbacks had rallied to tie it in the top of the inning. After pushing across the tying run in the top of the 9th, the Diamondbacks failed to score in the 10th inning, setting the stage for the Mariners to win it. With 1 out, the Mariners' Randy Arozarena lined a double into right center off reliever Juan Murillo, handing the Diamondbacks just their 3rd loss in their past 14 games. And the night included another injury scare involving Nolan Arenado, but manager Torey Lovullo downplayed concerns after the game. Arenado did not start because of right groin tightness that he experienced earlier in the week, but he entered the game to hit for the designated hitter, Adrian Del Castillo, in the 7th inning. He came up again in the 9th and was plunked on the back of the left arm by Mariners closer Andres Munoz. Arenado looked to be in significant pain and was quickly removed from the game. Lovullo said the pitch hit Arenado directly on a nerve on the back of his elbow. Lovullo said, quote, "It just crumbles you. The whole arm goes numb. But he's going to be in the lineup tomorrow. Already kind of made that decision. And if he can't make it tomorrow, we'll know around midday. But for now, he wants to play, and we're going to put him in there," unquote. And that was the article, D-backs step up in competition, fall in extras. We're at 33 minutes past the hour, so we're going to move on over to the viewpoint section and read some opinion pieces. Well, on the front page of the viewpoint section, the big title at the top of the page is Data Center Dilemma. And underneath it are 2 viewpoints. And the first one I'm going to read is Arizona is being robbed. Let's end data center tax breaks. It was written by Alejandra Gomez, a guest columnist. Republican lawmakers want working families to believe there simply is not enough money for schools, health care, food assistance, or affordable housing. Every year they manufacture another crisis and tell Arizonans to expect less, including fewer investments in our communities. But the truth is pretty simple. Arizona is not broke. It's being robbed. And one of the clearest examples of that robbery is the massive tax giveaway Arizona hands to data centers consistently since 2013. At a time when lawmakers claim the state cannot afford to keep families fed, housed, or insured, Arizona continues handing over millions to some of the wealthiest corporations in the world with virtually no accountability or public return. That is why earlier this year, Living United for Change in Arizona worked directly with Democratic lawmakers to draft and introduce Senate Bill 1463, legislation aimed at repealing Arizona's data center tax breaks and restoring public dollars back into our communities. The bill, championed by Democratic Senator Priya Sundarshan and Representative Oscar de los Santos, confronts a problem that has become impossible to ignore. Arizona is giving away roughly $40 million every year to billion-dollar data centers, while taxpayers are left subsidizing the infrastructure needed to support them. Meanwhile, residents absorb the downstream consequences through higher utility cost,
worsening water insecurity, the strain on the power grid, and deeper public austerity measures. These cuts are already devastating communities across our state. More than 400,000 Arizonans have lost access to SNAP food assistance because of Republican-backed policies that continue gutting the social safety net. Many of those impacted are children going hungry, while corporations continue receiving massive tax giveaways. This is what it looks like to prioritize corporate profits over families. And it does not stop there. By 2028, it has been reported that 55% of Medicaid beneficiaries in Arizona will lose coverage because of Republican cuts and attacks on essential programs. Families who rely on life-saving care are being told there is no money, while corporations continue receiving special treatment from Republican politicians who claim austerity only applies to working people. Republicans created this crisis through deliberate political choices. For decades, they have published and pushed the same failed economic model: endless tax cuts for corporations and the wealthy, while gutting the public programs that families depend on to survive. They call it economic freedom. But for many Arizonans, it has meant rising rents, overcrowded classrooms, crumbling public services, unaffordable health care, and growing hunger across our state. Arizona's economy is increasingly built on a model that extracts public resources from working families to subsidize corporate expansion and billionaire profits. And this is not just happening in Arizona. It is part of a broader national economic agenda that prioritizes corporate wealth over the well-being of everyday people. Americans and Arizonans across the country are simply fed up. From Democrats, independents, Republicans, rural residents, to environmental advocates, there is a rising coalition that is increasingly united in opposing these corporate giveaways. People understand instinctively that subsidizing billion-dollar data centers while children lose food assistance is morally bankrupt. And ultimately, it is about what kind of country, what kind of Arizona do we want to build? Do we want an Arizona where public dollars are siphoned upward into corporate tax breaks while families are pushed deeper into a crisis? Or do we want an Arizona we deserve, where our resources are invested into schools, healthcare, affordable housing, childcare, food assistance, and water sustainability? Senate Bill 1463 represents the first step toward answering that question. Repealing the data center tax break should be a non-negotiable item in the final budget. Arizona cannot continue balancing its budget on the backs of hungry children while protecting corporations and data centers that are extracting wealth and resources from our communities. Lawmakers have a clear choice to make: mandate that data centers pay what they owe, or allow the thievery to continue at the expense of our families. And that was Arizona is Being Robbed, Let's End Data Center Tax Breaks, written by Alejandra Gomez. She is the executive director of Living United for Change in Arizona. It's a grassroots, member-led economic justice and civil rights organization building power with working families across Arizona. Our other viewpoint is, I support keeping Arizona's tax breaks for data centers, written by Justin Wilmoth. America has been great for a long time. 249 years and 10 months, to be exact, and multitudes of great ideas were made in the USA. Nuclear power, the Marshall Plan, the interstate highway system, NASA and conquering the moon, reality TV, okay, maybe not that one. Those amazing American creations gave us our modern way of life. We live in a truly visionary country, which is why we cannot lose that mindset. That's why it's time for MAVA, M-A-V-A, Make America Visionary Again. The best way of reestablishing that? Continue dominating on the artificial intelligence and data center fronts. Yes, yes, light up the torches and grab the pitchforks, I know. There is negative noise around both, as people use their phone to complain about technology on X
and then use that same phone to buy their next plane flight and deposit a check online and upload hundreds of photos to the cloud. And that's all requiring, yep, you guessed it, data centers to operate. It's the big, bad political monster of the moment. Yet everyone continues to embrace the digital age like they're allergic to going to a grocery store or a bank. And then there's the in-vogue demonization for cheap, short-term political gains while willingly sacrificing the long-term benefits. As chairman of the Arizona House of Representatives Committee on Artificial Intelligence and Innovation, those attacks are extremely short-sighted, and here's why. In 2013, Arizona was reeling from the Great Recession and needed some visionary ideas to improve the economic climate. That vision for improvement resulted in the Computer Data Center Tax Relief Program, which qualified data centers to receive state sales tax and use tax incentives. Arizona's economy needed to become more than just housing projects, tourism, and agriculture. Since then, the state has seen an explosion in the presence of data centers, innovation hubs, and semiconductor production. Arizona's economy is booming, providing amazing jobs and flooding local and state coffers in the process. This legislative session, Senate Bill 1463 was introduced, which would have repealed that program. The bill was a reactionary response to the sudden public outrage on data centers. While incentives were indeed put in place to attract new businesses, those incentives also pumped billions into our state as a result. A $25 billion contribution to the state GDP and $863 million in state and local tax revenue, both of them in 2023. Roughly 88,000 jobs are supported by the plan. And that's why Senate Bill 1463 did not receive a hearing. It was bad policy. The state received far more on the back end than it sacrificed on the front. Now, water issues concern many, including me. The new data center builds are using closed-loop cooling systems, meaning the initial water draw is recycled over and over. For example, the massive TSMC project will feature a reclamation water plant, which aims to recycle upwards of 90% of its water usage. This and the next generation cooling gels is the future. As for energy, there's belief that consumption spikes by data centers are impacting rates, and that's false. Data centers do not impact residential user rates, as they are on an entirely different cost and payment structure. They are parallel to each other, not intertwined. I do understand the confusion, however, as the APS rate request case is ongoing, but it is unrelated. The utility only makes requests for rate increases every 6 years or so, and only asks for increases to cover capital expansion and infrastructure improvements. In addition, the new rate case also includes protections for residential customers, a 45% higher rate for extra high-load users, high-load users underwriting their own infrastructure development, and annual data center rate adjustments to cover their usage share. Those are just three components that will benefit you directly. And lastly, the attack on data centers is a focal point in a second Cold War, this time with the Chinese Communist Party. The United States is far ahead in this sphere. China knows it and wants to close the gap. According to the American Energy Institute, a free market organization and a think tank ahead in this sphere, China knows it and wants to close the gap. According to the American Energy Institute, a free market organization and a think tank dedicated to promoting fossil fuels,

concerned, this is also absolutely about our nation's national security. We don't want an even more powerful CCP controlling the world's digital future. When it comes to data centers, the advancements of the moment are thanks to past efforts to support the economic ecosystem. Let's all focus on the bigger picture and make America visionary again. After all, Arizona has been visionary for 15 years, and we can't kill that momentum with bad policy shifts and unfounded fears and a torch and pitchfork mindset. And that was the I Support Keeping Arizona's Tax Breaks for Data Centers, written by Justin Wilmoth, who is a Republican from Phoenix and serves District 2 of the Arizona House of Representatives. We are now at almost 46 minutes past the hour, so we're going to leave the viewpoint section, move over to the entertainment section, and begin by reading today's horoscopes. We will begin with the sign of Aries, birth dates from March 21st to April 19th. Are big picture truths clashing with your everyday thinking? Ground yourself in a new perspective. For Taurus, birth dates from April 20th to May 20th, letting go of attachments may challenge your sense of stability. For Geminis, birth dates from May 21st to June 21st. Relationship truths come into the light today. 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For Cancer, June 22nd through July 22nd birth dates, you are growing at a rapid speed. 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For Leos, July 23rd through August 22nd birth dates, today's Sagittarius full moon shows you where you have shaped yourself to fit in. For you fellow Virgos out there, birth dates from August 23rd through September 22nd, are you being pushed to rebalance where you give your energy and why? For Libras, September 23rd through October 23rd birth dates, conversations can make or break a commitment. Are you keeping an open mind when coming to terms with others? For Scorpios, birth dates from October 24th through November 21st, expanding your resources may become a top priority. For Sagittarius, November 22nd through December 21st birth dates, you have reached a personal turning point. For Capricorns, birth dates from December 22nd to January 19th, inner awareness rises to the surface today. Aquarius, January 20th to February 18th birth dates, the full moon in Sagittarius illuminates where you belong and where you don't. And finally, Pisces, birth dates from February 19th to March 20th. The spotlight is on you. The Sagittarius full moon illuminates all you have accomplished. And that was today's horoscopes. We turn now to letters of advice written by Abigail Van Buren in her column, Dear Abby. The first letter goes like this. Dear Abby, we are a same-sex couple, and my husband has never gotten along with my sister and her husband. The tension has grown over the 17 years they've known each other. I suspect my sister may feel competitive or even jealous of our relationship. She comes across as self-focused while her husband is quiet and disengaged. We see them once a year for a few days, but my husband now avoids them entirely. He even opts to stay in a hotel during part of their visit. I feel torn. I understand my husband feels disrespected, but I'm also hurt that my only close family isn't truly welcome in our home. Please help. Signed, Awkward Cis-uation. And Abby responds, Dear Cis-uation, if your sister and her husband can't treat your husband with more warmth, I'm not sure why you would expect him to welcome them with open arms. Because you're paying for a room anyway, why not put them up in the hotel and get together outside your home for meals and other outings? If your husband can limit his exposure to them without having to flee his own house, the situation may feel less awkward.

0: Our next letter goes, Dear Abby, I'm a 36-year-old divorced man who has been living with my girlfriend for a year. She is much more accomplished and sophisticated in most aspects than I am. She brings this up in any argument. How do I deal with this? Signed, Less Than, in Texas. And Abby responds, Dear Less Than, there is a name for people who do what your girlfriend has been doing. They are intellectual bullies. Your girlfriend may be more sophisticated than you in most aspects, but her people skills are atrocious. She doesn't know how to fight fair. And if she doesn't stop, she will manage to drive you away. Tell her that. It may help. Our next letter goes, Dear Abby, I'm a 32-year-old single gay man. I'm no longer looking for a relationship. I feel increasingly comfortable in my own skin while keeping a healthy distance from 95% of people. I have become like this during the past 3 to 5 years because I have my own drama to deal with and can't handle anyone else's drama on top of it. It's not that I don't like people. I've just reached the point where I'm increasingly less trusting of people in general, including my employers at the company for which I drive a truck long distance. Just wanted to know what your thoughts are on this. Signed, Alone in North Carolina. And Abby responds, Dear Alone, at age 32, you are still a young man with a long life ahead of you. I'm sorry that you didn't mention what has happened to you that has made you less and less trusting of others. It would have been helpful because relationships are important. My thought on this is you need to make an appointment at the nearest LGBTQ community center and talk to a therapist about this. And if necessary, consider looking for another company to drive for, or even a career change, because it isn't healthy to have to look over your shoulder 24/7. And those were the letters of advice written by Abigail Van Buren. Now it's time for us to take a look at some comics. In the comic strip Zits, drawn by Jerry Scott and Jim Borkman, in the first frame, Jeremy and his girlfriend are sitting at a restaurant. Looks like a checkered tablecloth. And the waitress looks in from and says, I have a large pizza, half veggie and half meat lovers. And Jeremy says, well, that's us. The second frame has the pizza on the table. And one half of the pizza looks like a pizza. The other half is piled high, I would say 3-4 feet tall, with ham and pork and sausage and hamburgers and ribs and chicken and wings. And his girlfriend's kind of looking at it like, holy mackerel, what is that? And Jeremy looks at the pizza and says, well, pretty sure this side's the veggie side, as he points to the one little layer of pizza. And that was Zits. And then in the comic strip, Beetle Bailey, drawn by Greg Bryan and Neil Walker, in the first frame, General Halftrack and his wife are having coffee, and she says, you're not going to be around to help me today, are you? And in the next frame, he's picking up his golf clubs and says, you're not playing golf today, are you? And then he gets dressed in this weird outfit with a beanie on top that's kind of got, looks like apples on it, and then a striped shirt that's blue and purple, and then he's got green camo pants. And she says, you're not going out dressed like that, are you? And then she says, you're not going to go to the bar after that, are you? As he walks down the steps. And then she stands in front of the door as he walks away and says, you're not going to get home late, are you? And in the last frame, he's in the car being driven to the golf course and says, none of my wife's questions need answers. And that was Beetle Bailey. And then in Blondie, drawn by Dean Young and John Marshall, Dagwood's in the bathroom. There's a tub full of water. And he says, okay, I've got my Manly Man shampoo plus a specially calibrated scrub brush, Mike, plus a rubber ducky audience. And he gets in the pool, in the tub, and it's showtime. And he starts singing as he lathers up. When the moon hits, I like a big pizza pie. And outside the house, you can hear Dagwood singing in the bathtub. And a car drives by. And the people in the car, it's from Pizza Shack. And when the driver says to the other driver, "Whoa, I feel like the universe is speaking to me." And the other person in the car says, "Well, it ain't the universe, it's that dude Bumstead." And that was Blondie. And in the comic strip Pickles, drawn by Brian Crane, there's Earl and Pickles and sitting on the sofa with Nelson, their grandson, in front of the TV. And Earl says, "Hey, Nelson, how would you like to see some magic?" And Nelson goes, "Yeah." And Earl says, "Watch this. I can change the TV channel without using my hands. I do it by using the awesome power of my mind. Ready? 1, 2, 3, presto change-o." And the TV channel changes, and Nelson goes, "Wow." And then in the next frame, he says, "How'd you do that, Grandpa?" And Grandma says, "It's actually the awesome power of his behind. He's sitting on the remote." And that was Pickles. Hey, before we go, we have to wish happy birthday to some celebrities. Clint Eastwood turns 96 today. The actress Sharon Gless turns 83. The actor Tom Berenger turns 77. Actress Susie Essman turns 71. The actress Leah Thompson turns 65. Actress Brooke Shields turns 61. Actor Colin Farrell turns 50. And drummer Andy Hurley with the group Fall Out Boy turns 46. Congratulations and happy birthday to all of them. I'm Gene, a volunteer reader with Sun Sounds of Arizona. You have been listening to the second hour of the Reading of the Arizona Republic for Sunday, May 31st, 2026. Have a great day.
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2: A few years ago, Seth and I attended one of the strangest events we've covered for an episode of Big Picture Science. A press conference in Palo Alto, California announced there was evidence for the existence of Bigfoot.
3: Welcome, and thank each and every one of you people for being here today. It's an honor to have you all.
2: Claims of Bigfoot sightings aren't unusual, but this was different. Two men said they had found a dead Sasquatch in the woods in Georgia and had preserved the body in a cooler. The corpse of the elusive half-man, half-ape would be revealed at the press conference. And this angle was catnip for even jaded reporters. In front of us was the owner of SearchingForBigfoot.com, Tom Biscardi, who claimed that over the 30 years that he had been tracking Bigfoot, he had spotted him a half dozen times. He was also an entrepreneur, selling an array of Bigfoot swag on his website. He said that the men from Georgia had shown him the corpse on ice.
3: I says, okay, we'll talk further, but I want you on my radio show, which is out every Wednesday on BigfootLiveRadioShow.com every Wednesday night, Pacific time, 7 o'clock.
2: Seth, how is it that this guy could have a weekly radio show on Bigfoot? Is there really that much to report?
4: Well, I think that's an important point. I think he was hoping to get yet more stories.
2: And he described the moment that he knew the prize he had.
3: I'll tell you this. What I seen, what I touched, what I felt, what I prodded was not a mask that was sewn on a bear hide, okay? And what I smelt also, all right?
2: The hairy tall tale unraveled quickly during the Q&A. Mr. Biscardi was confused about the timeline of discovery and skirted questions about his profit motive. But the biggest red flag was that after teasing us that he was about to provide material proof, Tom Biscardi admitted that he did not, in fact, have the creature-filled cooler with him, but that we should trust him, that there was a body on ice. And he waved blurry photographs as evidence.
5: Is this a hoax?
2: No, I don't know if you caught what that reporter said. Is this a hoax?
4: The big question. He asked him straight out.
2: Let's find out what he says.
3: This is as real as you're standing right where you are, sir.
2: It turns out that that man was a hologram.
3: Any other questions? That's all the pictures that they are willing to release at this point in time. And now what I'd like to do is thank each and every one of you guys, number one and number two, for responding.
2: Exasperated reporters packed up their notebooks and turned off their cameras. Seth and I were among them. We had hoped there was going to be some material evidence. A few days later, we learned that researchers planning to sample the corpse's DNA opened the cooler and found a frozen rubber gorilla suit. Seth and I were disappointed, to be honest. The audacity of Tom Biscardi's spectacle, worthy of P.T. Barnum, suggested a more creative hoax. But by then, the men from Georgia had disappeared, the story had gone global, and Mr. Biscardi's website had gotten a lot of free publicity. And that was the last we heard about Bigfoot, until recently.
6: We are proposing to make Bigfoot the official state cryptid for California.
7: A cryptid is sort of an unknown, mysterious creature. The classic cryptids would be Bigfoot, Mothman, the Loch Ness Monster, the Chupacabra, things like that.
2: We're happy to say that this is reason enough to revisit this fun topic. Welcome to Big Picture Science. In this episode of Skeptic Check, our regular look at critical thinking, we ask why Bigfoot and other cryptids have had such lasting cultural appeal despite no evidence in the form of bodies, for example, and whether evidence may be beside the point. Also, why skeptics may be surprised by the thin line between folklore fauna and still-to-be-discovered real species. We explore it all in this episode, Cryptids.

0: My name is Chris Rogers, and I'm the Assembly Member for California's 2nd Assembly District.
1: His district is in Northern California, an area celebrated for its beautiful, rugged coastline, rural landscape, and towering redwoods. But for some, it is Bigfoot country, and the elusive hominid may soon be recognized with official state status. Assemblyman Rogers has authored a bill to make Bigfoot California's official state cryptid.
0: So not only is Bigfoot big in our district, I represent from Santa Rosa all the way to Oregon. That's Sonoma, Mendocino, Humboldt, Del Norte, and Trinity counties. And Bigfoot was purported to have first been sighted in Willow Creek in Humboldt County in our district. And so you do have a tourism aspect to this where folks have Bigfoot tours, Bigfoot shops, Bigfoot paraphernalia. And so we wanted to honor that history within our district. But we also wanted to make a joke about the legislative process where you have spot bills, what are temporary placeholder bills that are introduced at the beginning of each session and then tend to be amended and disappear. And so we thought our spot bill we would introduce would be Bigfoot, a nod to our district, that then if it disappeared over time, we could tell people, well, you know, Bigfoot's elusive, but people have had so much fun with this bill and it's been receiving such good comments from our constituents that we decided we have to now actually follow through, make sure that Bigfoot is the state cryptid and not allow it to disappear, but actually capture it.
1: Now, you said that Bigfoot was first spotted in one of the counties that you represent, and I know that it has been seen supposedly in Humboldt County, about 5 hours north of you in Santa Rosa. When was it first sighted in California? Do you know?
0: I don't remember the exact date, but we actually have a mold that Boba Fett, the original Bigfoot hunter, dropped off in our office. It's a mold of an original footprint from Bigfoot from Willow Creek from 1963. So we're talking decades in the making around the mythology around Bigfoot. And in fact, our local paper in Humboldt County originally coined the term Bigfoot for Sasquatch.
1: Okay, Chris, I want to just challenge you a little bit on your pick of Bigfoot, because was it the natural cryptid of choice? Was there any competition? How about the El Chupacabra, for example? I mean, there are some other cryptids out there.
0: Yeah, and we've actually heard that from other members. The chair of the tourism committee that this is going through actually represents Southern California, San Diego area, and he asked me specifically about El Chupacabra. And here's what I'll say. There are 19 states that currently have an official state cryptid. You have the New Jersey Devil, you have Mothman, and you've probably also never heard of a state making their state cryptid any of these things, but you've heard of Bigfoot. And the reason is because Bigfoot takes the cake. We all know Bigfoot. We've all heard the stories of Bigfoot. And in California, you can talk about Tahoe Tessie, you can talk about El Chupacabra, but we have ownership over Sasquatch. And so we tell everybody all the time, there are other cryptids that you could argue, but we're going to squash the beef and we're going to push forward our Bigfoot bill.
1: Okay, so Chris, you're saying that hands down, really feet down, this was the mythical creature that best represented California.
0: By miles and feet.
1: So Chris, what are you hoping that the bill will accomplish if it passes?
0: I mean, if it passes, it'll do one really substantial thing, and that's just continue to highlight tourism in an area of the state that has been economically depressed, and that really does rely on folks to come and visit. From that aspect, it is an economic development bill, a tourism bill, and it's just fun. But then the other, as I said, was to provide this moment of levity at this time in our nation's history where there's so much tension and so much division, for us to be able to have something fun to bring people together and remind them that not everything needs to be serious, that we do have other issues that are common ground that we can find. To that end, the answer is to just have some fun.
1: Well, finally, Chris, if the Bigfoot bill does pass, what happens next? Will we see Bigfoot appear on the state flag alongside the bear, the California bear? Will there be a stamp? I mean, how do you imagine that this famous fuzzy silhouette will be captured going forward?
0: Yeah, so the California Museum actually keeps a list of all of these official state items. So most people know things like the state poppy is the state flower. You have the banana slug is the official state slug. So it will add Bigfoot to that list. I don't think we'll see any on the flags anytime soon, but certainly it'll give us a nice feather in our cap for our district that when people research Bigfoot, that they'll see that this came from Humboldt County.
1: Chris Rogers, thank you so much for joining us.
0: No, thank you so much. Thanks for having me on.
1: Chris Rogers is the assembly member for California's 2nd Assembly District.
2: My name is Benjamin Radford, and I am the deputy editor for Skeptical Inquirer Science Magazine and author of about a dozen books, including Lake Monster Mysteries and Tracking the Chupacabra, and a kind of cryptozoologist.
3: So, Ben, we've heard that California Assemblyman Chris Rogers has actually introduced a bill to make Bigfoot the official state cryptid of the state of California. Well, it's been a while since I've heard people talk about Bigfoot, but you've been tracking interest in this hairy hominid for years. Are there still Bigfoot sightings? I mean, is anybody still seeing these guys?
2: Well, it's interesting, right? So you're right. I mean, the interest in Bigfoot has sort of come and go over the years. And it sort of parallels the interest in, for example, UFOs. As you've talked and we've talked on the show before, these things come in waves or flaps. And it also tracks along with pop culture, right? So you have various TV shows like Finding Bigfoot, and by the way, they still haven't found Bigfoot. The $10 million Bigfoot Bounty. There's all these, you know, reality shows. I use reality very loosely. You know, these things are around us, right? Whether it's mermaids on Starbucks containers, you know, there's a new movie out about a unicorn. You know, people love these things, and it's part of our culture.
3: You know, I can't help but ask, but if you're following up on a Bigfoot sighting, what do you find, if anything? I mean, do you find a Bigfoot? What do you find?
2: Well, no, that's the interesting part of this, right, is that you have these entities, these creatures, that a lot of people literally believe are real. So there's a small subset of people who genuinely and sincerely will tell you, they'll look you dead in the eye and say, I believe that right now, this very second, as we're talking, there are families of Bigfoot creatures, you know, Loch Ness Monster, Chupacabras, Mothman, whatever else. Then there are other people who, they don't necessarily believe in it literally. They may express some skepticism about it, but it's fun, right? They put, literally, just this morning I was driving around, I saw two Bigfoot stickers on the back of cars, and when I live in New Mexico, like there's no Bigfoot out here. We're in the desert, right? But people, it's iconic, right? It's symbolic. It's symbolic of wilderness. It's symbolic of untouched primitive man. And people love these things. My point of view is, if these creatures are actually out there, that's fascinating. I'm all for it. I'm there for it. Show me a chupacabra, show me a Bigfoot, I will be the first person to crow about it and promote it and gush over it. At the same time, if these things aren't there, if these creatures are not actually in the woods in the Pacific Northwest or in the Illinois rainforest, the chupacabra in these lakes, then the question becomes, why are people seeing these things? Why are they interpreting these ambiguous phenomena and evidence to suggest these creatures are out there? And so, either way, it's a fascinating topic.
3: Yeah. You know, to be honest, that kind of reminds me of astronomy, which is a totally different subject, of course. But astronomy, you know, it's the study of the universe, sure, but it makes observational predictions. In other words, it says, if this kind of object exists, you know, just use this telescope over here and go out and find one. And if you can't, then your idea isn't very interesting. And it sounds like the same thing is true here.
2: Yeah, no, that's a great analogy. I hadn't thought about that. I mean, yeah, in both these cases, you know, whether these cryptids exist or not is an eminently falsifiable question. Either they're there or they're not. Come on, right? They should leave bones. They should leave tracks. They should leave carcasses. They should leave scat. There's all sorts of things that we should be finding if these animals were out there. And yet we're not. So then the question becomes, why?
3: I just got to ask, how big an industry is this? I mean, how many people are actually involved in looking for Bigfoot? Is it a handful or is it hundreds?
2: Basically, there are a handful of people that go out there regularly to look for Bigfoot. And by the way, and you may or may not have seen the story, but I think it was like New Year's Day, two people died. Two men actually died looking for Bigfoot. In the Pacific Northwest, they froze to death. So there's a more serious aspect to this, right? So the fact is that we can joke about it, we can laugh about it, we can talk about whether Bigfoot should be the official cryptid of California. But the fact is that there are people, and I've met some of them, who devote small fortunes to the search for these things. There is a sort of more serious side to this.
3: Yeah, well, you know, that touches on a question that I personally find very interesting, and that is why this kind of phenomenon even exists. And I can imagine that it's probably hardwired, I don't know, but, you know, maybe hardwired into our brains, because there was a time, you know, 100,000 years ago or so, when strange creatures out in nature could be a threat to you. And so some interest in them might have paid off.
2: Yeah, I think there's definitely an evolutionary psychology aspect to it. Again, is like you're saying, you think about, you know, our ancestors, our predecessors, which way the timeline goes, you know, sitting around a campfire and they hear something out, there be dragons, right, out in the darkness. And so it's natural to sort of wonder what's out there and to be afraid. And of course, you know, humans existed along with a real genuine threatening animals, predators, and still do to this day. So there's always been these fearsome beasts beyond the safe zone.
3: Yeah, it kind of reminds me of what they put in the margins of maps back when the world wasn't so well mapped. And they would always put monsters, right? I was never quite sure the psychology there. Maybe it was just to warn people away that, you know, we don't know what's out there, so it could be bad. I don't know. Well, then finally, Ben, I mean, looking at the bigger picture here, our continued interest in, and belief in, for that matter, cryptids, tells us something about how, you know, humans try to make sense of the natural world. Is there a lesson in that for us as to, you know, what we should believe or not believe about explanations that try to fit facts that we otherwise find difficult to explain?
2: Look, if you want to believe in Bigfoot, I don't care. I'm not going to lose any sleep over it. I'm not going to spend my time trying to convince you otherwise. That's fine. But at some point, you have to recognize that there simply is not good evidence for these creatures, despite efforts to, you know, people have been looking for the Loch Ness Monster for decades, right? They've had cameras down there. They've had divers. They've strapped cameras to dolphins. They've done side-scan sonar. The Loch Ness Monster, if it existed, would have been found a long time ago. There's no reason in the world to think that the next time you go to Inverness, which, by the way, is a beautiful place, you're going to see the creature, right? So again, it goes back to the, you know, the bill in California. Have fun with it, play with it, but just recognize that there are actual science-based ways that we can falsify whether or not these creatures are there, and so far, the evidence ain't good.
3: Yeah. I have to say that years ago, I was having lunch at a pub on the shore of Lake Ness, and of course, I asked the guy behind the bar, I said, well, you know, do you see Nessie a lot here? Do other people see Nessie here? And he said, well, some do, but only after they've spent the afternoon here in the pub.
2: True enough.
3: Ben Radford, thanks so very much for speaking with us.
2: Thanks for having me on. Always great to talk to you.
1: Benjamin Radford is the deputy editor for Skeptical Inquirer Science Magazine. Well, Bigfoot has big appeal, but it wasn't the first cryptid to capture imagination. A small, floppy-eared animal with antlers has had even longer staying power.
4: And I got interested in the question of why this one imaginary animal has so much purchase in popular culture.
1: That's next. From Bigfoot to the Loch Ness Monster to Chupacabra, we've got cryptids aplenty in this episode of Skeptic Check from Big Picture Science.

0: Now for another piece of cryptid lore.
1: Hi, everybody. My name's Michael Branch. I am a writer out of the Western Great Basin Desert, and I'm here today to talk about my most recent book, which is called On the Trail of the Jackalope. A jackalope is an incredible, wonderful, beautiful, mythical animal that originated in the American West, and despite the portmanteau of the name, jackalope sounds like it should be a jackrabbit and an antelope put together, and sometimes it is, but more often than not, it is a cottontail rabbit with the antlers of a deer on it. So the book begins with me trying to, unearth the origin story of the jackalope, and that takes me to a little town called Douglas, Wyoming, way out on the edge of the prairie, where back during the Depression era in the 1930s, these two young boys, they were teenagers at the time, Ralph and Doug Herrick, created that very first jackalope mount, the hoax mount that you see on the wall of that greasy spoon diner or that pool hall. They invented it, these two kids out in the middle of nowhere in rural Wyoming.
0: Michael Branch shared the story of the jackalope with producer Shannon Geary, and why this tall-eared, bushy-tailed legend has long amused and baffled the public.
1: I really do find that when I do events for this book back east, there are a lot of folks who don't know that this is a hoax and who feel a little bit awkward about it. But, you know, everybody believed it at one point or another, including those of us who are in the West, and a lot of people tell me stories of when they first realized that people had been pulling the wool over their eyes. But it is, it's kind of an inside joke, and it goes back all the way to, you know, colonial period, when a lot of humor was American humor at the expense of Europeans. And over time into the 19th century, that kind of became humor from the American West at the expense of these effete elite Easterners who didn't know any better. In the old folk tradition, a hoax is really something that kind of defines a group by something that they share and that they can use to make fun of somebody else who then eventually will be brought into that group. You know, ultimately, I think it's not only harmless, but funny and positive.
2: So these two brothers made this taxidermy hybrid creature, and I understand that the jackalope is really part of a long history of taxidermy hoaxes and kind of this mythical storytelling around them, particularly in America. You know a few other examples in your book. Could you talk about some of them?
1: Sure. Well, you know, folk storytelling, especially in the 19th century in America, was the core form of entertainment before all the media that we have today. And good storytellers were held in real esteem in their communities because they were funny and entertaining. And back then, you know, there were lots of invented animals, sidehill gougers and snow snakes and dunga hoovers and all these things that we have never heard of today. But the jackalope really stuck. And I got interested in the question of why this one imaginary animal has so much purchase in popular culture that we're seeing more and more jackalopes all the time, not fewer. And I think there are several answers to why, but to address your question directly, Shannon, many of those other invented animals didn't have a taxidermy hoax that went with them. There was no physical artifact. So if I tell you about a sidehill gouger and you say, I don't trust you, I don't think this is true, I can't march you down to the pool hall and show you one on the wall. But if you hear me tell a jackalope story and you don't believe it, I say, well, if you don't believe it, I'll just show you. They've got one in the VFW hall, or they've got one in the fire station, and down we go, and there it is. So I'm really interested in the relationship between narrative and artifact, the relationship between the story and the thing. The way I like to talk about it is, the rational part of my brain, the grown-up part of my brain, says, I know enough to know that's not a real species. This must be a hoax. But the kid part of my brain, the imaginative part of my brain, says, I don't know, you know, that looks like it could be a real thing. And after all, there are plenty of actual animals in the natural world who are much stranger than a jackalope. But taxidermy hoaxes of other kinds do exist as well, and they almost always involve this principle of hybridity, right? Like a furred trout, or, you know, there are many other examples. And they appear in various cultures as well. This is not just an American phenomenon. There are folk tales that involve horned rabbits. It was a big discovery for me in researching the book that, you know, this crazy hybrid creature is sort of ubiquitous around the world, including in indigenous cultures. But, you know, you had asked for an example. In Germany, there are three or four different versions of the horned rabbit in different regions of the country. But one of my favorites is in Bavaria, which is the heavily wooded kind of hunting culture part of Germany. They've got a horned rabbit called a Wolpertinger, including, by the way, taxidermy mounts of a Wolpertinger. It's a horned rabbit. In their case, it has little wings, but it's a cousin of the jackalope. And so we do find these horned rabbit analogs all around the world. And that was a real surprise to me.
2: And why do you think so many cultures around the world have a sort of jackalope or jackalope cousin in their mythology and in their folklore?
1: Aha, well, I cannot prove it, but here is the interesting turn. There are actually horned rabbits in nature. Now, their horns don't look stylized the way a jackalope's horns do. Their quote-unquote horns are really these malignant growths that happen on their heads. And they're really quite grotesque, and they can get pretty tall, can be branching. And so I started to wonder, well, is it possible that the ubiquity of the myth of the horned rabbit can be linked to the fact that these strange rabbits with these strange growths actually do exist in nature?
2: The horned rabbit is real, but it's not a separate species. It's not like there's a species of horned rabbit. These are rabbits that have been, are they growths caused by disease?
1: Exactly. And I'm sure your listeners have heard of HPV, human papillomavirus. That's the papillomavirus that co-evolved with our species. Well, rabbits have one too. It came to be known as the Shope papillomavirus, but it basically infects the rabbit and causes these malignant growths that then, strangely, look like horns. But I also really appreciate your smart question, you know, are they a separate species? We know now that they're not, but for hundreds of years, the horned rabbit was thought to be a distinct species. And if you look at old natural history manuscripts, the equivalent of the best science books that were available in the late medieval and Renaissance periods across Europe, you will see depictions of Lepus cornutus, just like we're Homo sapiens, right? That's the Latinate binomial, and Lepus cornutus means the rabbit with the crown, or the rabbit with the horns, which tells us a couple things. First of all, those early naturalists did not know that the horns were caused by a disease. But it also tells us that those rabbits were common enough that naturalists knew about them and sought to depict them in their work.
2: And you mentioned that this is kind of a working theory of yours. So we don't have direct evidence, say, that the, you know, two brothers who created the first jackalope taxidermy hoax were influenced by the prevalence of horned rabbits around them. But it's possible that maybe those two things are connected.
1: Exactly. Yeah. And it is very possible. I think it's pretty unlikely that the horned rabbit myths around the world would be as ubiquitous as they are if it weren't based on some kind of observation. Even the wildest tales usually start with something wild in the real world. But the other thing that's neat about this story is that even without that causal connection, and I know that this is coincidental, but it's so fun to me, 1932 was the year that those teenage boys in rural Wyoming said that they made that first jackalope hoax mount. But 1932, we also know, is the year that Richard Shope, who was a world-famous epidemiologist, began studying, quote-unquote, horned rabbits for the first time. And that's sort of where the science story begins. Important background here for your listeners is, at the time, in the 1930s, the scientific community was unanimous that a virus could not cause cancer in a mammal. I mean, basically the take was, hey, you know, cancer is not contagious, viruses are, there's no connection here that can be proven. And even major international scientific bodies took the position that that was impossible. So the challenge that Richard Shope faced was to determine what had caused these growths. And he used a very interesting technique where he took part of the quote-unquote horns from these rabbits, pulverized them, and ended up suspending them in a fluid that he put through a porcelain filter. And the importance of porcelain filters for scientists in the 30s was that the mesh in those filters was so small that they could filter out other kinds of materials except viruses. So whatever came through the filter had to be a virus, because only viruses were small enough to pass the filter. So he used this filtration technique and then basically rubbed that fluid on healthy rabbits who then developed these malignancies. So he was able to prove through this, now sounds quite rudimentary, but at the time was pretty revolutionary scientific process, that these growths on the rabbits were caused by a virus. Now, there's a longer and more complicated science story that follows from that, but we can kind of skip over it, and it's enough to say that having proven that a virus could cause cancer in a mammal, Shope had opened a whole world of research that was then picked up by other researchers, including some who won the Nobel Prize in Medicine for what they did. And once you connect those dots out, you get to the HPV vaccine. So the safest, most effective anti-cancer vaccine that human beings have ever created would not exist without horned rabbits. And I just find that connection between the folkloric jackalope and the actual horned rabbits, who have led to millions of lives being saved through the HPV vaccine. It's just such a wonderful and fun and also optimistic and encouraging science story.
2: And it gets at a theme of your book, and I would say, if I can say, I think you're writing more generally too, which is that, you know, the mythological and the storytelling really crosses over into the bounds of reality quite often. We see that overlap, and the story of the jackalope really encapsulates all of that. A mythological creature, a taxidermy hoax, but at the same time, somewhat based on a thing that exists in nature that then showed us a bigger fundamental truth about human health.
1: Yeah, what a beautiful way to put it. And I really agree that one of the strong themes of the book is that there is this liminal zone between the real and the imaginary where both are possible. And one example of that is, you know, cryptozoology. We kind of think of, you know, guys running around on the weekend in pickup trucks looking for Bigfoot. But, you know, cryptozoology is a bona fide scientific study of animals that might exist or might have existed. And there are many, many examples in the history of science of what came to be called ethnoknowns. An ethnoknown was an animal that was known ethnographically, but not scientifically. In other words, there were people who told stories about it, but nobody had ever seen one. And there are many, many examples of these ethnoknowns that, you know, colonial Western scientists assumed were just folktales. That they picked up primarily from indigenous people. And then after a certain amount of time, oh my gosh, there really is a freshwater stingray with a 10-foot disc. There really is a, you know, so I love that idea that thinking about a jackalope, even when we know it's a hoax, expands our capacity for imagining what's possible. And all of science depends on these leaps of imagination.
2: And I love, I think my favorite thing about the jackalope as sort of that inside joke is it's true. It's all fun. And then once it's the reveal happens and you're kind of brought in on the joke, you do, at least I definitely got this sense after reading your book, I want to go out and perpetuate it. I'm like ready to go talk to friends and be like, yes. And if I was ever in Nevada, I'd leave out whiskey for a jackalope, of course. you got to be careful, you know, on a full moon, the jackalopes are out and about. Like, it does encourage you to kind of participate and get in on it.
1: Yeah, I love your way of putting that. This is something that invites us in immediately. And, you know, it doesn't take very long after you've heard some good jackalope stories before you want to tell your own. And some you will retell, ones that you heard, others you'll modify or invent. But it is really fun to become part of that. And I will say that, you know, when I was on the road with this book, I did about 80 events in every state in the West. And, you know, with my previous books, I would travel and tell people my stories. But with this book, I would travel and people would tell me their stories. And I cannot tell you how many times on the road somebody said, oh, I remember when I was 14 and my grandpa took me out on my first jackalope hunting expedition. And, you know, he made me crawl on my hands and knees to look for their tracks and, you know, all the stuff that you get put through as part of this ritual. And then you know, when my kid was 14 or 15, I took them out and did the same thing. It's a little bit like the, you know, the snipe hunt, which has been going on in American folk culture since before the Civil War. And it's just really fun how participatory it is. I love the way the jackalope breaks down that dualism between the performer and the consumer of entertainment. We're all in it together when it comes to the jackalope.
2: Well, Michael Branch, thank you so much for speaking with me today.
1: Oh, this has been so fun, Shannon. I love your podcast and your show, and I was really happy to be a part of it.

0: Michael Branch is the author of On the Trail of the Jackalope. Some researchers well understand this fascination with strange and surprising animals. They study them every day.
1: The one thing that astonishes me most about this planet is how it's just so crammed full of life, especially in the ocean. Every drop has like thousands and thousands of organisms in it.
0: Next, the wondrous, seemingly mythological creatures that do exist. Can we find them before they disappear? It's our regular look at critical thinking on Big Picture Science. This episode is Skeptic Check Cryptids.

0: Here's what we've learned about just how far our curiosity and obsession will take us in the pursuit of strange and exotic creatures. We'll traipse through the deep woods of the Pacific Northwest, in some cases risking our lives, in search of a lumbering half-man, half-beast. We'll plunge into the chilly waters of Scotland's lochs in the hope of spotting a swimming serpentine-necked reptile. And we'll take our children into the desert to track antelope-horned jackrabbits. We're not just curious, we are captivated by cryptids. But if you really want to feed your delight in the idea that absurd, fantastic creatures exist waiting to be discovered in the shadows, why not become a marine biologist?
1: We do find these really extraordinary species that defy our imagination, often in the deep sea. My name is Boris Worm. I'm a marine biologist at Dalhousie University in Halifax, Canada.
0: Dr. Worm was part of a team that a few years ago calculated the number of species on Earth and the percentage of them known to us. Now, it may not surprise you that many unknown creatures reside in our vast seas, but it may be startling to learn that the number of unidentified species greatly outnumbers those we have identified. Most of our companions on this planet we have yet to meet, and some are as weird as any described in a cryptid tale.
1: Our estimation of the total number of species in the world is based on a discovery we made about the taxonomic system, going from phyla to classes, order, families, genus, and then species. And what we found was that there was a relationship, a consistent and predictable pattern from the total number of species in a taxonomic group can be estimated. So in other words, if you have a certain number of phyla and classes and orders, from that you can estimate, given that number, how many families and genuses and species will I have on average?
0: But let's look at the numbers themselves. I believe, maybe I'll just let you give the number of how many species we believe are on Earth and what percentage of those we have identified.
1: So at the time we did the study, which is about 13 years ago or so, there were 1.2 million species cataloged in a central database. There were a few more, but these are the ones we had access to that had been described and sort of checked that there were no double counts and so on. So we based it on those 1.2 million, and we could extrapolate to the sum total of species that would be found. And the sum total for the world was 8.7 million. So that's quite a few more than the 1.2 that we already got, and it shows that most species in the world have not been yet discovered and described. Because we've almost found all phyla, the very high taxonomic orders, but we're very far away from finding all species, the lowest taxonomic order.
0: Let me give those numbers again. So around maybe 8.8 million species on Earth, and we have found 1.2 million. Boris, what is that, about 15% that we've identified?
1: Yeah, and in the oceans, actually less. In the ocean, we've only found about 9%, so less than one-tenth of species in the ocean have yet have been described.
0: What are most of them, Boris? I mean, obviously, there aren't going to be a lot of elephants that we haven't discovered. So what are most of these species?
1: Yeah, of course. Most of the species we're finding now when we're going for expeditions, for example, in the oceans, tend to be relatively small invertebrates, but we're still finding new mammals. We're finding new fish species all the time. When we look, say, in a coral reef, and we look at the species that live deep inside the coral matrix, we're finding all these small mollusks and crustaceans and worms and protozoans, which is single-celled eukaryotic life forms that we had no idea existed. A lot of them on land are insects, but no insects in the ocean, so I'm not thinking about those as much.
0: Can you describe a species that you discovered, and also the moment when you realized this was a species that had not been cataloged?
1: Yes.
0: Just introduce us to one.
1: Oh, there's so many. I mean, during the census of marine life that we were part of in this program, lots of new species were found, but it just takes a lot of time and a lot of expertise to actually make sure that something you've found is in fact a new species, not just say the juvenile form of an already known species or a subspecies or something of that nature. And taxonomists have to do often months or years of work to make sure a new species is in fact that. But one of the more spectacular we found during the census was the so-called Yeti crab. So it was a crab that had these this sort of pelt-like hairs on it. It looked like a furry crab, essentially. So it was called the Yeti crab. It became quite famous because people just loved it. There were stuffed animals of it and so on.
0: So the Yeti crab, as in the Yeti monster, which does
1: exist. That's right.
0: Okay, the Yeti crab. Boris, where was the Yeti crab? Just scuttling across the ocean bottom?
1: Yeah, across the seafloor on a deep dive. I believe it was in the Pacific. It was found. It has since been found elsewhere. But yeah, it had never been seen before. And it was just so unexpected, I guess. And, you know, I mean, to your point about the name, that it's named after a mystical creature, a lot of what we find in the ocean may resemble monsters we've dreamed up on land, like the Yeti, for example, and, you know, medium to even large creatures. There's new whales that are being described regularly. There's new fishes that are being described on a regular basis. For example, one of my favorite, lots of recent discoveries of so-called snail fishes. They're the deepest living fishes that we know of. They live up to 5 miles down, where you have, you know, many, many tons of pressure per every square inch. We would be crushed in a microsecond there. And the pressure is actually so harsh that it destabilizes the very proteins that make up our body. So they have special chemicals evolved in their cells that stabilize their proteins, so they're not literally getting crushed and unfolded by the pressure. They're the deepest known vertebrates in their recent discovery. So there's a lot to be seen. The largest invertebrate on Earth is the colossal squid, which lives down in the Southern Ocean. It was first even described 100 years ago, found just from a bunch of arms, huge arms of this big squid in a sperm whale's stomach. And the first specimen was really only found in the 1980s, or parts of a specimen, and then the first whole individual and the largest known invertebrate so far has been found in 2007. So this is literally one of the largest things in the deep sea, and we've never seen it live. We've never seen it in its habitat, and yet sperm whales dive down there and they eat them all the time. We know that because their huge beaks, the beaks of the colossal squid, are found in the sperm whale stomachs.
0: Boris, what does this say about what Charles Darwin described in The Origin of Species as endless forms most beautiful and wonderful? It really is quite moving and profound, isn't it? The number of species that we share this planet with. What does that say about the power of evolution to constantly create new forms, new adaptations?
1: Yeah. No, I mean, the one thing that astonishes me most about this planet is how it's just so crammed full of life, especially in the ocean. Every drop has like thousands and thousands of organisms in it, right? And the ocean floor has all of these species we haven't even dreamed of, and we're discovering them every time we go down there. And what it says about evolution to me, it's incredibly innovative, it's playful, it's almost humorous, right? And it's something that's an incredible treasure trove that we have on this planet that we should cherish like nothing else. And that's my personal view of it, and I just take endless delight in looking at and studying and discovering and hearing about these species and knowing that there's so many more to come.
0: Could you just talk briefly about that kind of classification that determines a new species?
1: Yeah. So sometimes we find species that very much resemble another species, whereas previously they thought that all these individuals belong to the same species. But genetic analysis, for example, shows no, they're actually quite different. And they may also live in different parts of the ocean, and so they have diverged in an evolutionary way, but they still look very much alike. That can happen. And that's maybe a little less spectacular than finding something that's so unlike anything we've ever seen, like the siphonophore that was discovered in 2015 that's called the flying spaghetti monster because it resembles that mythical creature is something we've literally never have seen before. The Dumbo octopus, there's many species that are very unlike anything else we've ever seen, but then also there's very many species that are very much like other species we have described. We just did anything else we've ever seen, but then also there's very many species that are very much like other species we have described. We just didn't realize they had these sister species that are look

0: all the species, that the current extinction rate for the taxa we know well is 100 to 1,000 times faster than the background rate. So we've accelerated things at least 100-fold. And that's not healthy. And it's recognized, right? And the world has come together in a big biodiversity treaty 2.5 years ago now, to say we need to stop this and we need to have more protected areas and better measures for industrial expansion and harvesting in the ocean and elsewhere to make sure we're protecting what's there and we're not losing any more species, at least not at this rate.
1: Well, finally, we were talking earlier in the show about mythical creatures, and people have tried to come up with crazy mythical animals forever. Mm-hmm. And you've noted a couple animals that are so cool and weird that they would seem like they were made up had we not discovered them.
0: For sure.
1: I can imagine that you may wonder at times, why would we be fascinated and obsessed with made-up creatures when mm-hmm. evolution, as you said, is doing this wonderful job churning them out, not just strange mm-hmm. creatures, I guess everyone, mm-hmm. all creatures are strange in their own way, but also wonderful forms of diversity and adaptation. I mean, how would you explain the preoccupation with cryptids or mythical creatures?
0: Well, humans are special because we've developed this huge frontal cortex, which can do one thing really well, and that's imagining things, right? And that allows us to plan for an uncertain future. It allows us to invent things that don't yet exist, and it allows us to dream about things that may never exist, but we hope they do, or we fear they do, right? And that's, you know, I see it as a playful aspect of our brain.
1: So it's like, we are curious. We are prepared to be delighted by something that mm-hmm. we've never met before. We want to be delighted and surprised. And what you're saying is, sure, you can spend some time imagining those creatures, but if you just turn to the natural world, that mm-hmm. delight and that surprise, it is out there.
0: Yeah. I mean, think about Star Wars and the whole sci-fi genre, right? Like, a lot of those creatures were sort of imagined based on a lot of ocean creatures, actually, that actually exist. And then the ones that don't, we may yet find something that resembles some of these sci-fi creatures. I always say exploring the ocean is just like exploring outer space. It's just as hard and just as expensive, but you have guaranteed aliens, which you don't have in outer space. So meeting those aliens, describing them, and sharing them with others is just wonderful because they're real. We don't even have to imagine them.
1: Boris Worm, thank you so much for joining us. It was a delight to talk to you.
0: Great pleasure. Thanks very much.
1: Boris Worm is a marine biologist at Dalhousie University in Halifax, Canada.

0: This show is thanks to the well-identified and documented talents of producer Seth Shostak, senior producer Gary Niederhoff, and assistant producers Brian Edwards and Shannon Rose Geary. I'm Molly Bentley, the executive producer for Big Picture Science, and we'd like to give a big thanks to our listeners and our Patreon supporters. The original music in the show is by Dewey DeLay and June Miyake. This episode of Big Picture Science, our regular look at critical thinking, suggesting that some of the most wondrous and strange creatures really do exist, is called Skeptic Check Cryptids.
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Sun Sounds of Arizona's programming is primarily designed for and directed to people who cannot read conventional print due to a disability. 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For more information, visit sunsounds.org. Welcome to Science Matters. My name is Cynthia Ellick, and I'm your host today on Sun Sounds of Arizona. And today is Sunday, May 18th, 2025. This program was previously broadcast on February 9th, 2025. From Mind Matters in the December 2024 issue of Scientific American, reconnecting with old friends. People may be reluctant to reach out, but both sides are gratified when they reconnect. By Laura B. Acknon and Jillian M. Sandstrom. Take a look at the contact list on your phone. Chances are that you have dozens of names and numbers, but you're in touch with only a small subset of those people on a regular basis. Sure, some dormant entries may be functional, such as those for veterinarians or car repair shops. But some contacts are probably friends who have faded from your life for no particular reason. Whether it be the childhood friend who had a baby, the colleague who transferred to a new department, or the thoughtful neighbor who moved away, many of us can think of someone we care about, but with whom we have lost touch. Research from across the social sciences has consistently shown for decades that social relationships are critical for our mental and physical health. Indeed, having at least one person to count on in times of need is one of the top predictors of life satisfaction around the globe. As a result, we may expect people to go to great lengths to maintain their social connections, yet some inevitably wane, transforming active friendships into dormant contact list entries. In a paper published in the journal Nature Communications Psychology, we examined how many people have an old friend whom they care about but have lost touch with, and how willing they are to reach out to this person. In a series of 7 studies conducted with more than 2,400 participants, we discovered that people are surprisingly reluctant to reconnect, although there are strategies for overcoming that feeling. We began by asking 441 university students in Canada whether they had someone with whom they had lost touch, and if so, how willing they were to call, text, or email this person now and in the future. An overwhelming majority, 91%, identified such a connection. People were neutral about the idea of contacting this person in the future, however, and even less willing to do so at the time. To explore this hesitation, we asked the same people about various barriers to reaching out. These participants had many concerns, but they worried most that their old friend might not be interested in hearing from them, and that it would be awkward to speak after so much time had passed. In other words, people seemed to worry about being an imposition in their friend's life. This worry is most likely unfounded. Research shows that friends we've lost touch with appreciate hearing from us more than we think. In fact, we discovered that if people could get past their worries, they were indeed interested in reconnecting. When we asked 199 young adults to think about either getting in touch with an old friend or hearing from one, they preferred the latter. It's not that people are uninterested, but rather that they are reluctant to initiate these interactions. So we conducted 2 experiments with more than 1,000 people to see whether we could encourage them to call or write to an old friend. This proved surprisingly tricky, even though we tried to make it as easy as possible. We recruited only people who were able to think of an old friend whom they wanted to reconnect with and who they thought would be happy to hear from them. Moreover, we made sure that participants had their friend's contact information, and we gave them a few minutes to draft a message. Despite these favorable conditions, fewer than a third of people sent the message.
Yet people who did reported greater feelings of happiness immediately afterward than those who didn't. In addition to providing a supportive context, we tried to make the task even easier for people in several different ways. We told some of our participants not to overanalyze the situation and just press send. We encouraged others to take their friend's perspective and think about how much they would appreciate receiving a note from an old friend. We tried to downplay the fear of rejection by suggesting that participants should not expect to receive a response and instead should feel good about having performed an act of kindness by sending a message. None of these interventions were successful. Nothing we tried seemed to move the needle on the number of people who would reach out to an old friend. We were stumped until we realized that many obstacles participants identified when thinking about the task were similar to the ones that prevent people from talking to strangers. This similarity made us wonder whether the passage of time makes old friends feel like strangers. So we tested this idea. In one study, we asked 288 people how willing they were to engage in various everyday actions, such as picking up garbage, booking a dentist, an appointment, listening to a favorite song from childhood, and, critically, talking to a stranger. Sure enough, people were no more willing to reach out to an old friend than they were to pick up garbage or talk to a stranger. But here is the good news. One of us who authored this article, Jillian Sandstrom, has worked on an intervention shown to ease anxieties about conversing with strangers. We decided to adapt that approach, which entails practicing specific social interactions, to the case of reconnecting with old friends. We asked some of our study participants to complete a 3-minute warm-up exercise in which they sent messages to current friends and acquaintances. Meanwhile, others, our control group, simply scrolled through social media. Afterward, we encouraged everyone to contact an old friend. Only about a third of people in the control group sent a message, consistent with our previous experiments, but about half the people in the warm-up group did so. We think that practicing the behavior involved in reaching out to others reminded people of how simple it is to send a message and how enjoyable it can be to connect. Social relationships are a key source of happiness, but they fade for any number of reasons. That said, reaching out may lead to greater happiness and may be easier after warming up. So go through the contact list on your phone and message a few folks you talk to often, and then find someone you haven't spoken to in a while and have been missing, and try to get hold of them, too. The authors of this article, Reconnecting with Old Friends, are Laura B. Acknon and Jillian M. Sandstrom. Laura Acknon is a professor of social psychology and director of the Helping and Happiness Lab at Simon Fraser University in British Columbia. Jillian Sandstrom is a senior lecturer in the psychology of kindness at the University of Sussex in England and director of the Sussex Center for Research on Kindness. This article appears in the department Mind Matters in the December 2024 issue of Scientific American. Some of our closest friends may be our pets. In the Science News issue, November 16, 2024, The Science Life reports on cats. One scientist put cats' liquid nature to the test. Because cats' ability to pour themselves into containers and flow through that tight space is well documented. Cats may seem solid, but they're actually somewhat liquid, at least according to one 2017 theoretical physics paper inspired by photos of cats pouring themselves into vases and fitting into tight crevices. Now, one researcher has taken this idea a step further, testing dozens of cats to see when they act more like liquids or solids. Cats fluidly move through tall and narrow nooks, but hesitate when they approach uncomfortably short holes. Biologist Peter Poingresch of Etvosh
Laurent University in Budapest, reported in the October 18th issue of Science. The findings suggest that cats are aware of their own body size and may form mental images of themselves. Because cats tend to be reclusive, they are difficult to test in the lab. So the biologist brought the lab to the cats. With help from colleagues, he built a portable lab that they set up in 29 homes. In each home, the team attached two cardboard panels to a door frame, one with five rectangular holes of the same height, but decreasing width, and another with five holes of the same width, but decreasing height. An owner stood on one side of the panel, while the cat and the experimenter stood on the other side. For each trial, the cat had to squeeze from the experimenter's side to the owner's side, through the holes, while being filmed. Once a cat oozed through the hole, the owner had to catch their pet and hand them over to the panel to a researcher to start a new trial. But some cats hated being handled and evaded their owners. 30 out of 38 cats finished the experiment. When faced with holes of varying height, 22 cats hesitated to crawl through the shortest. When the holes varied in width, only 8 cats paused before approaching the narrowest cranny. Most cats squeezed through slim openings without hesitating. Hesitation may be a self-preservation tactic, the biologist says. If a cat squeezes through a hole without being able to see what's on the other side, the cat may be vulnerable to potential threats. That some cats paused in the safety of their homes suggests that they also rely on their body size representation, or how they imagine their body size, to plan their approach. The scientist had a lot of fun with the cats, but the funniest things are how the people behave, he says. Some owners thought their cats were geniuses, only for those cats to struggle with the test. Other owners thought their felines lacked intelligence and were shocked when the cats easily completed the test. And this report on one scientist who put cats' liquid nature to the test was written by Andrea Tamayo and appeared in the November 16, 2024 issue of Science News. The recent fires in Los Angeles have been a travesty, but so has the aftermath, the flooding that resulted from much-needed rain. In the November 16, 2024 issue of Science News, in the Department of Earth, why rivers abruptly change course? The answer could help communities prepare for potential floods. By Nick Ogasa. Shifting is in a river's nature. But when a river breaks free of its channel and carves a new path across the landscape, devastating floods may descend upon communities with little to no warning. For decades, researchers have struggled to explain exactly how river channels become primed for such sudden diversions or avulsions. A study that was published in the October 3rd issue of Nature may have finally quelled the debate, showing how two factors work together to stage the rerouting of a river. The researchers, building on their findings, also developed an algorithm that can predict the new path of an avulsed river. In some cases, these are monumental floods, civilization-changing floods, says sedimentologist Douglas Edmonds of Indiana University in Bloomington. In 2010, avulsions on the Indus River in Pakistan contributed to flooding that forced roughly 20 million people from their homes. Nonetheless, flood hazard models remain unable to predict where rivers will reroute, Edmonds says. It's really an invisible flood hazard. Avulsions require a setup and a trigger, an overburdened camel's back, and a final straw. The trigger could be a flood, an earthquake. It could be a logjam in a river, Edmonds says. The setup refers to how the deposition of sediment has primed a river for diverting, and it's the fundamental cause of avulsion, Edmonds says. Rivers experience floods all the time, but they don't avulse all the time.
Edmonds and colleagues focused on defining the setup, for which there had been two competing hypotheses. One held that avulsions happen when a river becomes super elevated, or the deposition of sediment raises a river's banks and water level above the surrounding land. The other contended that avulsions occur when there is a slope advantage, that is, once the slope of a new potential path becomes steeper than that of the river's current path. Using satellite data to investigate roughly 170 avulsions, the team noted how far downstream rivers tended to divert and found that avulsions are about three times as common near river mouths and mountain fronts as in between. Focusing on 58 river channels for which high-resolution topographical data were available, the researchers measured the superelevation and slope advantage before avulsions. They found that superelevation best explained avulsions near the mountains, while slope advantage best explained those near river mouths and deltas. There's so much sediment flowing out of the mountains that the rivers just pile it up until they're super elevated and spill over, Edmonds says. Meanwhile, in deltas, there's a lot of cohesive mud that forms very steep natural levees around deep channels, and avulsions need a steep slope advantage to start cutting through the levee, he adds. These two factors, slope advantage and super elevation, work together in an inverse fashion, the researchers found. The more super elevated a river becomes, the less of a slope advantage it needs to avulse, and vice versa. It is the first time that anyone's been able to show that with data, says geologist Elizabeth Hajek of Penn State. Avulsions occurred when the mathematical product of the two factors surpassed a threshold value, the scientists found. So long as precise topographical measurements of a river's channel are available, which is more likely for larger rivers and in places with clear skies, you could probably use that threshold metric to identify where avulsions are likely to occur, says geomorphologist Vamsi Ganti of the University of California, Santa Barbara. The researchers developed a computer algorithm that highlighted where on a map an avulsed river might go, factoring in the steepness of the terrain and momentum of the river. When tasked with predicting the pathways of 10 past avulsions, the algorithm correctly captured the path of each one. It's a really nice tool, Hajek says. It could be really, really helpful for identifying areas of concern. The plan is to develop avulsion hazard maps for vulnerable regions or even globally, Edmonds says. Now that we have this metric, we can go measure it on rivers all over the world. This article, Why Rivers Abruptly Change Course, appears in the November 16, 2024 issue of Science News. Other research in this same issue of Science News shows how water and dirt can work together to support marine microbes. From the Department of Oceans, Saharan dust helps sustain ocean life. Atmospheric transport makes a key nutrient water-soluble. By Douglas Fox. As dust from the Sahara blows thousands of kilometers across the Atlantic Ocean, it becomes progressively more nutritious for marine microbes. Chemical reactions in the atmosphere chew on iron minerals in the dust, making them more water-soluble and creating a crucial nutrient source for the iron-starved seas, scientists reported in the September 19th issue of Frontiers in Marine Science in 2024. Dust clouds settling on the Atlantic can spawn phytoplankton blooms that support marine ecosystems, says Timothy Lyons, a biogeochemist at the University of California, Riverside. Iron is incredibly important for life, he says. Phytoplankton require it to convert carbon dioxide into sugars during photosynthesis. By studying dust transport and chemical reactions in the atmosphere, scientists could better understand why parts of the oceans are biological hotspots for phytoplankton and fish.
over 240 million metric tons of Saharan dust blow over the Atlantic Ocean each year. On Bermuda, the Bahamas, and other islands, it turns soils red. But much of it settles on the ocean, providing a major source of iron to areas that are too far from land to receive it from rivers. Lyons and marine geologist Jeremy Owens, then at UC Riverside, set out to answer a different dust question. Had the types of dust settling on the Atlantic changed over the last 120,000 years? The pair analyzed dust-derived minerals in four cores plucked from the seafloor in the eastern Atlantic near Africa and from farther west near North America. What they found prompted a different line of inquiry. In dust and soils around the world, roughly 40% of iron is ordinarily present within reactive minerals, such as pyrite or carbonates. This kind of iron can be decomposed by weak acids and potentially used by life. In the core samples from the bottom of the Atlantic, only about 9% of iron in the dust minerals sampled from near North America was made up of reactive iron minerals, compared with about 18% in dust minerals taken from closer to Africa. That, Lyons says, was the big surprise. During dust's several-day transatlantic flight, more and more of its reactive iron is altered, attacked by acids and ultraviolet radiation, which pries apart the minerals. Lyons and Owens, now at Florida State University in Tallahassee, concluded, "There are photochemical transformations that tend to make the iron more soluble in water," Lyons says. "As that modified iron settles into the ocean, it dissolves and gets devoured by phytoplankton. The only reactive iron that makes it to the seafloor is the stuff that isn't altered during air transport and later gobbled up." The researchers' results suggest that the farther the desert dust flies, the less of that iron is left. By spawning phytoplankton blooms, dust-derived iron may also nourish small fish and other animals that graze on plankton, as well as the predators that eat the grazers. A recent study suggests that Atlantic skipjack tuna, an important commercial fish, are attracted to areas where Saharan dust has settled. The new results are plausible because previous studies have shown that iron minerals react in the atmosphere, says atmospheric scientist Natalie Mohovald of Cornell University. "The new conclusion goes along with what I thought was happening," she says. But she also points out that Saharan dust isn't the only possible source of that iron. The samples came from far enough north in the Atlantic that some of the iron could have come from smoke, from wildfires in North America over the last 120,000 years, she says. To assess the dust's origin, Owens, Lyons, and colleagues measured the ratio of iron to aluminum and the ratio of light iron atoms to heavy iron atoms in the samples. Both measurements were consistent with the kind of dust that comes from the Sahara, they found. Analyzing sediment from more sites in the Atlantic could provide a clearer picture of how dust has blown across the ocean and changed chemically. And this article in the Oceans Department of the November 16, 2024 issue of Science News. The feature article from this issue of Science News is a love story. A love story between scientists and the evolutionary icon that they discovered, the Lucy skeleton. Fossil superstar. Discovered 50 years ago, Lucy remains an evolutionary icon, by Bruce Bauer. Inside a specially constructed safe at the National Museum of Ethiopia in Addis Ababa sit the fragile remains of the world's most celebrated human ancestor. She was once a hardy survivor in an unforgiving environment, but now her partial skeleton receives round-the-clock protection in a temperature-controlled setting.
In her prime, nearly 3.2 million years ago, this ancient female roamed East Africa's landscape. Standing a bit over 1 meter tall and weighing no more than about 30 kilograms, slightly taller and lighter than an average adult female bonobo chimp. She was not physically imposing, but her evolutionary stature and cross-cultural appeal are huge. Today, half a century after the discovery of her partial skeleton, people everywhere know Lucy. Discovering Lucy ushered in a new way of thinking about human evolution among late 20th century paleoanthropologists. At that time, many viewed human evolution as having proceeded along a straight line, with one ancient Homo sapien species leading directly to the next, until the emergence of present-day people. But Lucy's blend of human-like features, such as a curved spine, with ape-like traits, including a brain no larger than a chimp's, and long arms, pointed to a more tree-like picture of human evolution. In that scheme, myriad species branched off in different directions, some dying out, and others leading to the Homo genus and eventually to us. Lucy's anatomical potpourri also sparked new questions about how two-legged walking evolved and the origin of humans' large brains. Perhaps most importantly, Lucy's discovery foreshadowed a series of fossil finds that filled in the scientific picture of her species. By 1978, enough evidence had accumulated to establish Lucy as the founding member of a previously unrecognized species, Australopithecus afarensis. On the 50th anniversary of her partial skeleton's discovery, Lucy commands much more name recognition than other fossils from humankind's evolutionary family, known as hominids, or increasingly, hominins. A look back at Lucy's story reveals how she has remained atop the hominid A list. In this case, geologic good fortune, skilled scientific scrutiny, and an inspired musical reference helped to turn an ancient relative into a household name. Get buried, but not too deep. Paleoanthropologist Donald Johansson and graduate student Tom Gray spent the morning of November 24, 1974, mapping and surveying possible fossil-bearing spots in a desolate region of Ethiopia. Walking back to their Land Rover through a gully at a site known as Hadar, Johansson noticed a forearm bone sticking out of the ground. A closer look confirmed that the bone came from a hominid. Johansson and Gray gingerly removed several more skeletal pieces from loose soil nearby. After 2 more weeks, the researchers and their colleagues had uncovered several hundred bone fragments, a big haul considering finding one ancient hominid skullcap or partial jaw can require weeks or months of careful excavation. From those finds, the team pieced together 47 fossil bones to form a small fossil skeleton, about 40% complete. It was the most complete early hominid skeleton at that time, by a lot. Geology had worked in Johansson and Gray's favor. Lucy's remains were not found where she died. Flooding had carried her body, probably shortly after death, into a sandy channel where a lake quickly formed. The burial under moist lake sediment kept her fossilized bones in relatively good shape, and the fossils were near enough to the surface that much later, after the lake had dried up, they began to emerge from eroding sandy sediment. Scientists continue to debate how Lucy died, and whether scavenging by hyenas and other animals, trampling, or other factors explain her skeleton's missing pieces. But what remained popped out just enough from Hadar's surface to get the fossil party started. Stay close to fossil comrades. Part one of the geologic good fortune involved Lucy's skeleton. Part two ushered her species mates into view. Lucy was found on land that, although not evident at first, preserved bones of many of her contemporaries.
fossils unearthed from 1973 to 1977, including a knee joint that predated Lucy's discovery, but was only later recognized as part of her species, cemented Lucy's membership in a larger A. afarensis population. Those finds enabled scientists to distinguish between Lucy's East African species and a previously identified species of South African hominid in the same genus, Australopithecus africanus. Other generally accepted hominid species known at the time mostly belonged to the Homo genus, including Homo habilis, Homo erectus, and Homo neanderthalensis. As evidence for A. afarensis grew, Lucy came to symbolize the entire species. Fossils from several East African sites, some excavated as early as the 1930s, have since been incorporated into A. afarensis. Hadar has yielded about 90% of the nearby 600 fossils so far attributed to the species. Hadar's geology also gave Lucy a big advantage in the ancient dating game. The three Hadar sediment formations with A. afarensis remains each contain layers of volcanic matter and ash, measures of the decay of radioactive argon into related forms in that volcanic material, provided age estimates for the fossils. The ability to narrow down Lucy's evolutionary age in this way, shortly after her discovery, reinforced her status as an especially early hominid, the oldest known at that time, with an exceptionally preserved skeleton. While Lucy lived an estimated 3.2 million years ago, her species at Hadar and elsewhere existed from about 3.9 million to 3 million years ago, making her a flag bearer for a hominid species that had a 900,000-year run. To paraphrase an old Beatles song, Lucy topped the hominid hit parade with a little help from her friends. Names matter. Another Beatles song advanced Lucy's worldwide fame by providing a catchy, memorable phrase and a name. After the initial Hadar discovery, when Johansson and Gray returned to camp for the night with what looked like pieces of a hominid skeleton, they joined the rest of the team in a celebration. A tape recorder played the song, Lucy in the Sky with Diamonds, over and over during the festivities. The tune's psychedelic lyrics echoed the surreal events of that day. Joyous partiers started calling the newfound fossil Lucy. With that thoroughly modern moniker, familiar to people around the world, Lucy from the gully in Hadar received a big boost toward fossil stardom. The origin of Lucy's nickname was far more raucous and spontaneous than is typical for fossil hominid specimens, which often get named for the place where they were found. Consider the Tong Child, a 3-year-old's fossil skull uncovered by miners at South Africa's quarry in 1924. Researchers generally agree that the discovery of this fossil, which may have lived anywhere from around 3.7 million to 2 million years ago, depending on age estimation methods, launched the modern era of fossil hominid studies. The skull turned researchers' attention away from Asia and toward Africa as the birthplace of hominids. In 1925, anatomist and anthropologist Raymond Dart assigned the find to Australopithecus africanus, a new species that he considered a direct ancestor of the Homo line. The position of the ancient child's skull opening for the spinal cord showed that the head rested directly above the spine, a hallmark of the ability to walk upright. Though the South African skull hinted that early hominids had adopted a two-legged gait before big brains, some researchers suspected that this species would have developed into a chimp-like, knuckle-walking adult. Tong Child certainly deserves recognition in this centennial year of its discovery, but the fossilized Hadar female named for a trippy rock song has gained far more public acclaim than the ancient kid named after a quarry. Lucy goes by other names,
Her formal designation, rarely used outside academic journals and scientific meetings, is AL-288-1, and Ethiopians today refer to the remains as Dinknish, a word that in a regional language means, "You are marvelous." On the world stage, though, the Hadar female answers only to Lucy. Inspire big evolutionary debates. Lucy would have appreciated the lyrics of another Beatles song that opens with, "I'm looking through you, where did you go? I thought I knew you, what did I know?" Her partial skeleton revealed enough anatomy to reshape debates about hominid evolution without supplying easy answers. 5 decades later, those disputes continue. At the time of the Hadar find, the fossil discoveries and evolutionary ideas of Lewis and Mary Leakey and their son Richard dominated anthropology. Lewis Leakey regarded human evolution as having occurred solely within the Homo genus. Probably starting with H. habilis, he argued, one Homo species led to the next without any branching into dead-end lines. South African Australopithecus, such as the Taung child, represented extinct ape species from his perspective. Big brains powered the rise of the Homo genus, and eventually people today, starting in Africa perhaps 3 million years ago, the Leakeys argued. Lucy, with a body built for human-like walking, topped by an ape-like brain, challenged that idea. Johansson placed Lucy's kind at the center of a dramatic split in hominid evolution, with A. afarensis evolving in one direction into later Australopithecines, and in another direction into the Homo genus. That view is still held by Johansson and many others today. At a minimum, Lucy's partial skeleton strengthened the argument, until then based on the tiny skull, that a two-legged stride arrived before the emergence of big brains in human evolution. Lucy's lower body design triggered a related dispute. Her spine and legs were adapted for an upright gait, which would reinforce her proposed status as a direct Homo ancestor. But relatively long arms and curved fingers resembled those of a tree-climbing ape. After Lucy's discovery, researchers debated whether the species divided its time between the trees and the ground, or mainly stayed on the ground despite retaining skeletal traits of tree-climbing ancestors. Lucy's preferred mode of getting around remains a hot topic. Frequent tree climbing, possibly linked to exceptional upper body strength, would support a controversial proposal that she fell to her death from high up in a tree. If an efficient two-legged stance kept Lucy grounded, as suggested by another A. afarensis fossil find, then she probably died from some other cause. Crucial questions also concern her species' diet and possible stone tool use. In 2000, at another Ethiopian site, researchers discovered the nearly complete fossil skeleton of a 3-year-old girl from Lucy's species, which they named Silam. Later evidence from that site suggests that A. afarensis used stone tools to obtain marrow, meat, and fat from animal carcasses. If those findings hold up, then meat eating did not rapidly lead to bigger hominid brains, as many researchers have assumed. Make the right scientific friends. Lucy attracted big-time researchers from the moment Johansson and Gray started retrieving parts of her skeleton. The evolutionary status of the ancient Hadar hominid and her kind soared, thanks to her newfound admirers' collaborative efforts and publications. Johansson, Lucy's first champion, arrived at Hadar in 1972 as part of an international fossil hunting expedition. His colleagues included 3 already distinguished researchers, all now deceased: paleoanthropologist Yves Copin, geologist John Kelb, and geologist Maurice Taieb, who had discovered the Hadar formation in 1968 and organized the expedition. The team became immersed in excavating more Hadar fossils, with a first wave of field work running through 1977.
Johansson recruited a young paleoanthropologist who would go on to have a bright future in fossil hunting and analysis, Tim White, to help analyze the growing trove of ancient bones. It was in a 1978 paper that Johansson, White, and Coppens identified Lucy and other fossil hominids at Hadar and another East African site, Laetoli, as a new species. White added a keen eye and voluminous knowledge of bones to the early studies of Lucy and her kind. In 1991, White published Human Osteology, a classic book on how to analyze human skeletons that is still in print. The next year, he published an influential book on how to recognize signs of cannibalism on human bones. He later directed excavations of a 4.4 million-year-old partial hominid skeleton, known as Ardi, that also shook up the human family tree. Johansson thrived in a role as scientific popularizer. His 1981 book, Lucy, The Beginnings of Humankind, co-authored with writer and naturalist Maitland Eide, brought her worldwide attention. In the same year, newscaster Walter Cronkite moderated a nationally televised debate between Richard Leakey and Johansson. Though fieldwork stopped in 1977 due to an increasingly violent Ethiopian civil war, in 1981, Johansson met an anthropology graduate student who would direct a second wave of Hadar excavations. William Kimball started out by analyzing brain case remains of A. afarensis. In the early 1980s, he worked with Johansson and White to detail why A. afarensis and A. africanus were different species. Kimball took charge of a new phase of fieldwork in 1990 as the Civil War neared its official end the next year. He raised funds for, organized, and directed A. afarensis excavations for the next three decades. During the 1990s, he helped lead a movement to understand different species concepts and their implications for primate evolution. Lucy's kind had no better Homo sapiens friend than the paleoanthropologist everyone called Bill. Paleoanthropology suffered an enormous loss in 2022 when Kimball, who also directed the Institute of Human Origins at Arizona State University from 2009 to 2021, died of abdominal cancer at age 68. Kimball, like Lucy's discoverers, had argued that she is a direct ancestor of the Homo genus, a proposal that remains controversial. To this day, few early Homo fossils exist for comparison with A. afarensis. Kimball contributed to the analysis of one such find, a roughly 2.8 million-year-old Homo jaw found near Hadar. In his view, traits of that fossil indicate that one branch of Lucy's species evolved into the first members of the genus Homo, and eventually gave rise to Homo sapiens. During the televised debate between Johansson and Richard Leakey, Johansson presented a drawing of his proposed hominid family tree. Leakey scrawled a question mark over it. Decades later, Lucy and her Hadar crowd still elude scientific consensus. But no matter how this pivotal evolutionary issue plays out, Lucy's trip from a Hadar gully to an Ethiopian museum vault has been eventful for her species and anyone interested in the origins of humankind. 50 years after stopping a couple of fossil hunters in their tracks, Lucy's star power shines bright. Lucy is indeed in the sky with diamonds. And this feature appears in the November 16, 2024 issue of Science News. And from Advances, in the December 2024 issue of Scientific American, we return to the topic of oceans. Deep knowledge. Strange biotwang near the Mariana Trench identified. Recorded by underwater microphones, the unexplained sound, a low, sonorous grunting followed by a squeaky mechanical echo, like a frog burping in space,
first rumbled through a computer speaker about a decade ago. Baffled researchers called it the biotwang. You've got this low-frequency portion like a moan, says Lauren Harrell, a data scientist at Google's AI for Social Good team, adding her own impression of a hearty groan. Then you have the higher-frequency component that sounds, to me, like the original Star Trek Enterprise ship, the bip-boo, bip-boo sound. Autonomous underwater gliders first encountered the odd noise in 2014, echoing near the miles-deep Mariana Trench in the Western Pacific Ocean. Researchers couldn't identify its source, but they had a theory. There are enough other Star Wars-sounding whale calls that they guessed it was made by a baleen whale, says Ann Allen, a research oceanographer at the U.S. National Oceanic and Atmospheric Administration. But, she adds, anybody who's not familiar with whales would never think this was made by an animal. Confirming which marine creature makes a particular unusual noise isn't easy. It requires a person on a boat to see and identify the source at exactly the same time the sound is heard. It takes a lot of time, a lot of effort, and a fair amount of luck, Allen says. That's how Allen, Harrell, and their colleagues finally solved the biotwang mystery, which they describe in Frontiers in Marine Science. While surveying whales off the Mariana Islands, an archipelago near the trench of the same name, NOAA researchers saw an enigmatic baleen species called the bride's whale 10 times. These rarely observed whales have a vast range spanning much of the ocean, making them hard to study. On 9 of the 10 occasions when bride's whales turned up, the researchers also heard the biotwang. Once it's a coincidence, Allen says. Twice is happenstance. 9 times, it's definitely a bride's whale. After identifying the source, the scientists reviewed years' worth of audio data from underwater hydrophones to figure out what whales would never think this was made by an animal. Confirming which marine creature makes a particular unusual noise isn't easy. It requires

Mariana Islands, an archipelago near the trench of the same name. NOAA researchers saw an enigmatic baleen species called the bride's whale 10 times. These rarely observed whales have a vast range spanning much of the ocean, making them hard to study. On 9 of the 10 occasions when bride's whales turned up, the researchers also heard the biotwang. Once it's a coincidence, Allen says. Twice is happenstance. 9 times, it's definitely a bride's whale. After identifying the source, the scientists reviewed years' worth of audio data from underwater hydrophones to figure out where this specific whale sound had previously been heard. But according to Allen, NOAA's growing database has more than 200,000 hours of such recordings. It's so much data that it's simply impossible to analyze manually, says Olaf Meinecke, who studies baleen whales as a research fellow at Griffith University in Australia, and who wasn't involved in the study. When analyzing audio data for another project, Allen had been flabbergasted by the huge volumes of information to slog through. At one point, she says, her dad suggested, just get Google to do it for you. So Allen reached out to company staff, and to her surprise, they agreed. Google provided AI tools that helped to speed up her analysis by transforming audio data into an image called a spectrogram, and then training algorithms to look for certain frequencies using image recognition. The new study lays out the evidence associating biotwangs with bride's whales in the western North Pacific. The data suggest that the animals the researchers studied are members of a distinct bride's whale population and showed where in the ocean they were found during different seasons and years, something that had previously been challenging to discern because scientists couldn't easily tell different populations of the elusive whales apart. In 2016, after a strong El Niño led to a shift in the location of the whale's food, largely krill, sardines, and anchovies, there were lots of biotwangs, even in the northwestern Hawaiian Islands, an area these whales ventured into only under certain climate conditions. This correlation could mean that their movements are at least partially determined by their prey's distribution, which changes with environmental conditions. Once scientists know where and when these whales travel, Harrell says, AI models could connect those data to climate and environmental factors, and thus support protection efforts. As climate change worsens and El Niño and its cold water counterpart, La Niña, potentially undergo changes, these whales will have to travel farther, and they may have to work a little harder to find food, Allen says. The data processing technology isn't perfect. These algorithms can only search for a frequency they know, Meinecke says. Baleen whale vocalizations change over time and between populations, but because the tools are open source, other scientists can use them to discover more about whale language. We seem to be so detached from, or simply have no access to, this amazing acoustic underwater world, he says. I think it's about time that we change that. This advance, posted by Melissa Hobson. And now for a bit of history, compiled by Mark Fischetti. 50, 100, and 150 years ago. From 1974, more alcohol found in space. Is there intelligent life elsewhere in the universe? Positive evidence facetiously adduced was that whereas methyl alcohol had been discovered in interstellar space, ethyl alcohol, the potable kind, had not. Clearly, someone had consumed the stuff, but in October, a group of researchers used a highly sensitive spectrometer to investigate the dense cloud of gas and dust designated Sagittarius B2, a rich source of most of the known molecules in space. They discovered weak radio emission at the wavelength of 3.3 millimeters and identified it as radiation from ethyl alcohol. Ethyl alcohol, composed of 9 atoms, C2H5OH, is one of the largest and most common

0: complex molecules now known to exist in interstellar space. The substance is spread in a thin vapor throughout Sagittarius B2, which is some 50 light years in diameter. One calculation shows that if the ethyl alcohol were condensed, it would come to 10 to the 28th fifths of a gallon at 80 proof. However, there might be a problem. The alcohol is heavily contaminated with substances such as hydrogen cyanide, formaldehyde, and ammonia. The discovery brings the total number of different kinds of molecules detected in space to 32. That was 50 years ago. What about 100 years ago, or more accurately now 101? In 1924, methanol is a safer name. Some time ago, attention was called to the coinage of this word to designate methyl alcohol, commonly called wood alcohol. The purpose was to provide a trade designation which would not involve the word alcohol and consequently detract from the use of this material as a beverage. In one year, in one of our larger cities, there were 54 deaths traceable to the internal use of wood alcohol. As soon as the word methanol had been accepted by the trade and users, the number of deaths in the same locality dropped to less than 20 in a year. It is believed that a great deal more has been accomplished by this ingenious device than would have been possible by any campaign of education or legal enforcements. And what about chromosomes? Not jelly. With the microscopic study of the cell and its constituent parts, and the rediscovery of Mendel's law in 1900, two formerly independent lines of investigation have reinforced each other. We now know that living cells are not mere drops of jelly. Each contains a complexity of parts, one of which is the easily dyed speck called the nucleus. The nucleus, in turn, contains a number of highly important microscopic constituents called chromosomes, of which each species of plant or animal possesses a characteristic number. Although the nature and behavior of these little chromosome particles are not fully understood, it is quite evident that they have very much, if not everything, to do with determining the great facts of heredity. And then, 1874, or 151 years ago, paintings bask in the limelight. The new and celebrated painting, Roll Call, by Lady Elizabeth Butler, is now nightly exhibited in London to large audiences by means of the oxyhydrogen light, or limelight, and all the colors of the picture are brought out with marvelous brilliancy. In fact, with the same perfection as by daylight. The idea of illuminating art galleries in the evening by the limelight is an excellent one. The yellow color of the ordinary gas flame reveals only a portion of the colors of the paintings. The reds and yellows are seen well enough, but the blues and greens and their various tints are sadly distorted and the artistic effect lost. Limelight obviates such difficulties. And there's a note that Levitt Ibbotson is credited with pioneering the use of limelight in photography. An oxyhydrogen flame, which is a mixture of oxygen and hydrogen, heated a piece of quicklime until it became white-hot, creating incandescence. And finally, also in 1874, we learned about sanitary hospital walls. A writer in the London Builder suggested that thick glass might be easily and cheaply cemented to the walls of hospitals. It would be non-absorbent, imperishable, easily cleaned, readily repaired if damaged by accident, and unlike paper and paint, would always be as good as at first. Glass can be cut or bent to any required shape. If desired, the plates may be colored any cheerful tint. The non-absorbent quality is the most important for hospitals and prisons, and we should think is worthy the consideration of architects. And this history was compiled by Mark Fischetti for the last page of the December 2024 issue of Scientific American. And that brings us to the end of today's broadcast of Science Matters. My name is Cynthia Ehlich, and I've been your host today on Sun Sounds of Arizona. And remember, if you missed any part of this program, you can access it on demand at sunsounds.org and click Broadcast Info and Audio. Thank you so much for listening, and please join me again next week.
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1: Inflammation is a natural reaction to injury or infection, but when it becomes chronic, the result can be devastating. This is the People's Pharmacy with Terry and Joe Graydon.
2: Many of the chronic diseases that end in itis are caused by inflammation. They're often treated by suppressing the inflammation. Would it be better to find the source of the inflammation?
1: Functional medicine focuses on going upstream to find the cause.
2: Then it looks to address that cause with adaptations to sleep, diet, and other lifestyle issues, as well as medication.
1: Coming up on the People's Pharmacy, treating the cause, not just the symptoms, with functional medicine.
2: In the People's Pharmacy Health Headlines, a study in the New England Journal of Medicine this week suggests a novel way of lowering LDL cholesterol that could be permanent. The drug works by changing gene function in the liver. This study is small, involving only 35 patients. It's more a proof of concept rather than a real clinical trial. The target of this gene therapy is PCSK9, which is crucial to the body's production of LDL cholesterol. After one infusion at the highest dose, LDL cholesterol dropped by 62%. This was maintained for up to a year. Cardiologists have been trying for decades to get LDL cholesterol as low as possible with statins and more recently with drugs called PCSK9 inhibitors. This study was not designed to determine whether the therapy will reduce fatal heart attacks over the long term. That is the hope of the pharmaceutical company developing the drug, as well as cardiologists treating patients with heart disease. It will take years to demonstrate whether this therapy actually saves lives.
1: People with osteoarthritis of the knee may be offered surgery to alleviate their pain. Usually, the surgeon removes some of the meniscus cartilage that's been torn. A study from Finland shows, however, that people who undergo the surgery may have more pain and poorer knee function over the following decade than people who had sham surgery with no cartilage removed. The study, published in the New England Journal of Medicine, included 146 participants followed for 10 years. While meniscus tears are visible on imaging, some scientists now believe that they're not the principal cause of pain in arthritic knees. The senior investigator commented, "This study fits into a pattern seen across medicine. Widely used treatments can persist despite limited evidence, and when tested rigorously, may turn out to offer little benefit or even cause harm."
2: In 1998, the FDA approved a new kind of asthma medicine called Montelukast. The brand name was Singulair. This oral medication works by blocking the action of leukotriene, an inflammatory compound that can cause lung and airway constriction. It was initially very popular, but early reports of psychiatric side effects began to appear in the medical literature. Adolescent patients seem to be especially prone to psychological depression and thoughts of suicide. In 2008, the FDA issued a safety alert, but it took until 2020 for the agency to require a black box warning. A new study published in JAMA Network Open reveals that the black box in the prescribing information changed doctors' behavior. Starting shortly after this highlighted warning was put in place, prescriptions for Montelukast in children and adolescents began dropping. The authors conclude that boxed warnings can have meaningful impacts on prescribing practices and thus should be carefully tailored to available evidence.
1: Danish researchers report that high doses of vitamin D3 starting around the sixth month of pregnancy were associated with better cognitive functioning in children. This placebo-controlled trial included over 600 mother-child pairs. The pregnant women were randomly assigned to get either a standard dose of 400 IUs daily or a high dose of 2,400 IUs daily. Neuropsychological tests were administered when the children reached 10 years of age. Kids exposed in utero to the higher dose scored better on tests of verbal and visual memory. The authors note that a growing body of research indicates that vitamin D supplementation during pregnancy is associated with multiple health benefits among offspring, including improved bone density, fewer fractures, and dental health. Given the cost and timeline required for large-scale trials, the present findings together with existing evidence support recommendations for increasing the dose of routine antenatal vitamin D supplementation. And that's the health news from the People's Pharmacy this week.

0: Welcome to the People's Pharmacy. I'm Terry Graydon.
1: And I'm Joe Graydon. Modern medicine has developed a great many helpful treatments to control symptoms, from asthma and eczema to psoriatic arthritis and inflammatory bowel disease. These are all conditions associated with inflammation, but what causes the inflammation in the first place?
0: Joe spoke with our guest while I was out of town on a family matter. Dr. Susan Peyrovi practices integrative and functional medicine at Stanford Center for Integrative Medicine. She is board certified in anesthesiology and hospice and palliative medicine, in addition to integrative medicine. She also has training in functional medicine and acupuncture.
1: Welcome to the People's Pharmacy, Dr. Susan Peyrovi.
2: Thank you so much for having me.
1: Dr. Peyrovi, you are considered an integrative and functional medicine physician. And I think there's a lot of confusion. I know our listeners keep asking, well, should I go see a functional doctor, a functional medicine physician? What is an integrative doctor? What is a functional medicine physician? How do they differ?
2: Well, that's a great question, and it's one that I get quite often. So there's many different words that we use to describe this area of medicine that involves the use of non-pharmaceutical therapies, for example, lifestyle therapies, herbs, supplements, complementary therapies. Sometimes they're called holistic therapies. Some people call it Eastern therapies. And integrative and functional medicine have become more established frameworks that we use now. And there's different training programs actually for integrative medicine versus functional medicine. So I'll start with describing integrative medicine. It's the study of basically trying to figure out how to balance a person's health, their bodily functions through the use of non-pharmaceutical therapies, like I described, but also bringing in the pharmaceutical therapies when necessary. It's really a bridging of all the tools that we have. Whereas, you know, pharmaceuticals do a great job at treating dysfunction, shutting down a pathway that might be acting up and leading to inflammation or various symptoms, but that's not really doing anything to improve that person's level of cellular health, you know, what's happening at the microscopic level at the cells. And so this is where lifestyle therapies come in, where we're talking to people about eating foods that are going to be helpful at the cellular level, moving our bodies more, managing stress, prioritizing daytime rest and sleep and social connections, also avoiding toxins in the environment. So in integrative medicine, we're integrating, we're bringing together conventional Western medicine that uses pharmaceuticals, testing, laboratory testing, radiology, surgery, bringing that together with the non-pharmaceutical strategies to really give that person the best of both worlds. And so functional medicine takes things about 10 steps further. And functional medicine actually has a very robust and beautiful framework for understanding how the human body works through systems of function, right? So in conventional Western medicine, when we go to medical school, we pick our favorite organ, we go and specialize in it, and we become a nephrologist, a cardiologist, a hepatologist, and we're looking at the body through various organ systems. In functional medicine, we're looking at the body through systems of function, such as how does this person's body produce energy to fuel everything that needs to happen to run this person's body, from being able to think and do mental tasks, to producing hormones, to being able to move our muscles. So, for example, energy production is one such function that functional medicine focuses on. Another function would be assimilation, which is a fancy word telling us how does the human body take external things and incorporate them into the body. And the best example of this is food and nutrition. How do we take food, which is an external thing, and we break it down into pieces that can now be pulled into the body and utilized as building blocks for everything that the body needs to build and produce? And so There are many other functions that we study as functional medicine practitioners, and it helps us have language to describe things that conventional medicine might struggle with. For example, fatigue is a very common symptom that we are now seeing, especially after the pandemic, whether it's fatigue or chronic fatigue syndrome, long COVID. Having the functional medicine framework allows me to look at the person in front of me and think about how their different systems might be functioning or dysfunctioning.
1: Well, Dr. Peyrovi, you're getting to the heart of something I've been interested in for a really long time now. And so let's sort of divvy this up, because Western medicine has become extraordinarily good at treating symptoms, as you suggested. And I'm thinking now about all of those commercials we see on television these days for what we call IL blockers, interleukin blockers, whichever one. They're now, you know, a dozen, two dozen interleukins, and we have monoclonal antibodies, MABs, that'll treat psoriatic and rheumatoid arthritis, polymyalgia rheumatica, inflammatory bowel disease like Crohn's or ulcerative colitis, and then we have, you know, inflammatory asthma, eosinophilic asthma. The commercials are quite prevalent on television. And, oh, let's not forget atopic dermatitis. So whenever we hear itis, we know that we're dealing with inflammation. And the pharmaceutical industry is great at blocking those interleukins that cause inflammation. But I want to know what's causing the inflammation in the first place, and is there any way to get at the root cause rather than the end result?
2: Well, that's a great question, and that's what functional medicine is really equipped with answering. So what you listed off were many different conditions where the immune system is overreacting, or it's actually maybe reacting to something that's a disturbance in the body, and that's its normal response. And inflammation is really foundational to many chronic modern day illnesses. So, you know, the itis that you mentioned is pretty pervasive in everything that I get to see in my clinical practice. And so the immune system is looking constantly to the environment to try to figure out what's going on. Are things safe or is there danger? And if there are danger signals being detected by the immune system, then the immune system's job is to help defend and repair. And so it will put out its soldiers, a variety of cells, interleukins, cytokines, all kinds of communication molecules to help deal with the danger that has been detected. And so the immune system's functioning off of danger signals. Now, danger signals could come in many forms. They could be a viral infection. It could be trauma or an injury, like you were in a car accident. Or it could be something like not getting enough sleep. Inadequate sleep is a danger signal as recognized by the immune system. So is eating artificial foods with lots of ingredients that you can't pronounce, that your body was never supposed to come in contact with. And so when weird foreign things enter the body, the immune system reacts and starts putting out its cells and soldiers and creating inflammation.
1: Well, you know, it seems like we're kind of doing it backwards, in the sense that if something is triggering an immune reaction, pharmaceuticals are very good at blocking that final reaction, but why shouldn't we prevent that precipitating event in the first place?
2: Well, what you're talking about is upstream versus downstream medicine.
1: Exactly.
2: Right? So in conventional Western medicine, our tools are pharmaceuticals, and that's an important approach. We are not against pharmaceuticals. Pharmaceuticals are very targeted. They're very specific. they're very powerful, and they may go in and shut down a pathway or block a certain kind of cell to get the immune system to calm down. And that is an approach that we benefit from when we have some of these very complicated immune issues that can be very uncomfortable. But that's not the whole story. And this is where integrative and functional medicine step in and say, look, there's so much more we can do for this person's immune system. What this person is probably experiencing is a dysregulated immune system, where the immune system has forgotten the rules. It's forgotten what to attack and what to leave alone. And so it might be attacking the wrong thing, and that could either be an autoimmune disease, it could be a food allergy or a food reaction. So what we want to do is to get the immune system to follow the rules better, to become more regulated. And so we can put into place different signals, something different than danger signals, so that we can start sending signals to the immune system that it's okay to calm down. You don't have to keep making inflammation. There's safety. So how do we do that? Well, it always, for me, goes down back to the lifestyle habits.
1: I'm going to ask you to hold right there, if you don't mind, Dr. Peirovi, because we're coming up on a break. And when we come back, we're going to find out what we can do to calm the immune system.
0: You're listening to Dr. Susan Peirovi. She practices integrative and functional medicine at Stanford Center for Integrative Medicine. Dr. Peirovi is board certified in anesthesiology and hospice and palliative medicine in addition to integrative medicine.
1: After the break, we'll find out more about how functional medicine addresses health problems.
0: Can we have better success going upstream rather than treating each symptom we find downstream?
1: If you need to calm inflammation, like all those itis problems, could you be considering natural approaches like herbs?
0: Dr. Peirovi will share her personal experience with a very difficult diagnosis.
1: Can we unite conventional medicine and functional medicine to help patients with significant lifestyle changes?
0: You're listening to The People's Pharmacy with Joe and Terry Graydon.

0: Welcome back to The People's Pharmacy. I'm Terry Graydon.
1: And I'm Joe Graydon. We're talking about functional medicine today and how it differs from the conventional approach to treating symptoms. Another way to think about this approach is to call it upstream medicine. It seeks the causes of things like inflammation rather than just focusing on alleviating symptoms. Could root causes be addressed with lifestyle changes?
0: To help us better understand this approach, we are talking with Dr. Susan Peyrovi. She practices integrative and functional medicine at Stanford Center for Integrative Medicine. Dr. Peyrovi is board certified in anesthesiology and hospice and palliative medicine, as well as integrative medicine. She also has training in functional medicine and acupuncture.
1: Before I interrupted you, Dr. Peyrovi, you were about to tell us about how we can calm things down upstream rather than downstream.
2: Sure. So if we're trying to send different signals to the immune system so that it gets the message that it's okay to stop making inflammation, then we can start with things that have to do with our routines and behaviors, those simple, small decisions we make throughout the day, such as getting a little more sleep. You know, if there are people getting 5 hours of sleep, I don't want them to panic. You don't have to get 8 to 9 hours to start making, changes in the right direction. I tell my patients, just go in small incremental steps, get an extra 30 minutes, get an extra hour of sleep. That is going to send a signal of safety to your immune system, because the immune system and the sleep system are always talking to each other. Right? And one way we can calm the immune system down is to sleep more. We can move our bodies more. We can eat healing foods that are actually anti-inflammatory in nature. They actually will send the information to the immune system to calm down. And these would be foods that are mostly plants, lots and lots of color, so that we're getting those phytonutrient molecules. I tell my patients, eat the rainbow at least once or twice a day, each color. Stress is a big one. Stress is a major, major danger signal for the immune system. So if we can get rid of stressors that are possible to get rid of, I'd start there. But, for whatever stress is left over, just finding ways to build more resilience towards stress so that we don't react so much. This can allow our immune system and nervous system to both calm down. So building stress resilience is really impactful for getting the immune system to calm down.
1: Well, I keep thinking about Mother Nature having provided us with lots of natural approaches that have anti-inflammatory activity. We frequently talk to another functional medicine physician, Dr. Tarone Lodog, who is also an herbalist, and she has provided us literally dozens of herbal approaches and spices that can help the immune system calm down without using powerful corticosteroids, which also calm the immune system, but it's sort of like a blunderbuss rather than a pea shooter. Before we go any further, though, Dr. Peyrovi, I would really like you to tell us your personal story about how you got interested in functional medicine, your own health issues.
2: Sure. I mean, I started out as an anesthesiologist, and I loved that work in the operating room of doing heroic things along with our surgical colleagues. And I loved it. I worked in my last job, 100 hours a week. I wasn't sleeping. I wasn't eating anything other than hospital food. My only exercise was, my heart rate going up when I was doing a trauma case. And eventually my own immune system, I think, said no more. And I ended up getting diagnosed with multiple sclerosis shortly after the birth of my first child. And interestingly, my main symptom associated with this autoimmune disease of the nervous system was left arm and hand weakness, which happens to be probably the one body part you need to safely practice anesthesia, because a lot of the instruments are left-handed. couldn't practice safely anymore, had to pivot. And I landed at an integrative medicine conference as I was trying to figure out, well, what kind of doctor can I be if I can't practice anesthesia anymore? And within an hour of being at this conference in San Diego, what I thought was, I've found my people. Here are other practitioners who have had their own health issues and challenges, and here they are learning new ways of treating their patients. And that was the beginning of it. I studied integrative medicine. In fact, Dr. Lodog was one of my teachers. And then, you know, one thing leads to another as you hang out in these circles. And I became interested in functional medicine. And, you know, and that was a two-year program and got to learn all of that robust biochemistry and to really dig into all of those magnificent reactions that are happening under the surface without us even having to think about it. I mean, if you think about the human body, it is really a remarkable machine. And I just loved learning everything that there was to learn about how we can tap into the beautiful machinery to make it work for us. And so much of my motivation in learning integrative and functional medicine was how to actually improve my own health. But as a side effect, I'd ended up being, you know, the next thing that I started working at, you know, in my clinical practice at Stanford.
1: Thank you so much for sharing that. I think that one of the challenges that we are faced with in our society and in the world in general is the polarization of just about everything. And what we see is that, you know, modern medicine, evidence-based medicine, randomized controlled trials, you know, that is perceived as the ultimate. That is the summit of the mountain. And this thing called integrative medicine or functional medicine in a lot of places, a lot of medical schools, is kind of in the back seat, if not in the rear view mirror. It's like fruits and nuts, hocus pocus. You can't trust it. There's no science there. What we need are randomized control trials with pharmaceuticals. And we do love pharmaceuticals. They've done marvelous things. What would we be without our antibiotics? But how do we begin to unite these two polar opposites that are still somewhat fighting with each other and make room for both functional and integrative medicine along with evidence-based medicine?
2: That's a really good question. It's something I come across quite a bit as I am talking to my colleagues. You know, it doesn't have to be this medicine or that medicine. No tool is equipped at addressing every single health issue. Conventional medicine, pharmaceutical medicine is great at dealing with acute conditions. We used to do heroic, amazing things in the operating room with trauma patients. You know, no amount of herbs or food is going to help that patient, right? That is not the, you know, lifestyle medicine is not the right tool for a trauma patient. But when it comes to chronic diseases, pharmaceuticals treat symptoms. They work at the downstream area where the disease process has unfolded. Yeah, now you have symptoms and we take your history and then match that, you know, set of information with a pharmaceutical. So we are matching a symptom with a pharmaceutical. And that's an approach that can give people relief, but it's doing nothing to start unwinding or unfolding that disease process so that maybe there isn't so much inertia behind it driving it forward. And so this is where upstream medicine, whether you want to call it holistic medicine, Eastern medicine, integrative, functional, whatever you want to call it, these forms of medicine are taking a different approach, looking at what are the imbalances? Where's the dysfunction? What can we do to bring more support into this person's body? And sometimes it's food and sometimes it's herbs, but sometimes it's tending to their mental, emotional, and spiritual dimensions, which oftentimes are at the heart of a lot of our adult chronic conditions, whether it's, ME/CFS, autoimmune diseases, psychiatric diseases. And so what I want people to take away from this is that these, all of these different forms of medicine are beautiful and have their own areas where they shine, but you want to pick the right tool for the right problem. And sometimes that's pharmaceuticals, and sometimes it's something non-pharmaceutical, and sometimes it's both. In fact, most often it's both. And I want all of my patients to do as well as they can, which means giving them all of the tools that are necessary. So this is where integrative medicine starts bridging the gap. And I hope that in the next decade, we actually start teaching this in medical schools, because you know who's driving it? It's patients. Because we have access to all kinds of information, patients are coming into doctor's offices and asking really hard, complex questions. And a lot of that has to do with lifestyle management. And a lot of us doctors are not equipped with answering those questions. I certainly wasn't until I went and put years and years into studying it. So I want to see lifestyle medicine enter the realm of medical education, because it's an important tool that's missing. And in my own health journey, it was by far the most impactful tool that helped me get my immune system under control.
1: Well, I know our listeners are wondering, how are you doing? Because multiple sclerosis is a devastating diagnosis.
2: You know, there's so much variability in how people experience multiple sclerosis. I happen to be very lucky. My symptoms have been very minimal. And you know, to put things in perspective, even though I consider my symptoms to be mild, it ended my career in anesthesiologist, something I did a 4-year residency for. So the social and occupational impact was huge. But today I, you know, enjoy very good health. I stick to my lifestyle habits the best I can. I always tell my patients, you know, I'm not perfect. I'm just 90% perfect. I do the best that I can, you know, because I know exercise regulates my immune system. I know eating certain foods helps, and other foods make me feel bad. So learning to tune into our bodies, which is part of something we teach patients in integrative and functional medicine, is a really helpful tool to gauge what's working and what isn't working, and not always relying on labs and tests or trackers to tell us what's happening inside our bodies.
1: You know what always fascinates me is that modern medicine is very good at creating silos. We have a lot of specialists. We have the dermatologists, the cardiologists, the gastroenterologists, and they don't always talk with one another, and yet they all say lifestyle is important, eat a well-balanced diet, exercise more, don't smoke, get a good night's sleep. Social contact is great, but they don't know how to help their patients implement all of those important lifestyle changes. We have talked recently with a number of exercise fanatics, I'll call them. They love exercise. Dr. Claudio Battaglini is at the University of North Carolina. He works with cancer patients, and he actually has set up programs so that cancer patients, especially breast cancer patients, can exercise together and they can work at their own speed. And it's a wonderfully supportive environment. And yet most insurance companies, while they're willing to pay for cardiac rehab, they're not really excited about the idea of cancer rehab. And that's true for a lot of other areas as well. So how do we help the medical profession, your colleagues, really make exercise a part of the program?
2: So unfortunately, our current medical system makes it very hard. Our doctors and specialists have limited time. They have to address the medical management, and counseling for exercise, stress management, nutrition takes time. It's not something you can do in 3 minutes and expect that it's going to turn out right for that patient. I see patients in groups. I do shared medical visits, and I will do 12-week programs, but I tell my patients 12 weeks is not even enough, you know, to really build habits. There's repetition. There's a lot of time for counseling and brainstorming around barriers and figuring out how this person might take advice of, you know, go exercise more and turn it into something that's actually doable for them. You cannot just give the same advice to people and expect them to all just go do it. It has to be personalized. You have to partner with the patient and kind of help them find their way and make sure that there's enough touch points where there's accountability. They can come back and tell you, you know, how it's going. So I think it's in our current model, it's unrealistic to expect our, you know, conventional colleagues to do that work. I'm hoping that as we change medical education, that becomes a bigger part of the conversation. But, you know, I do know of practices that use, you know, nurse practitioners, health coaches to do a lot of that counseling, which unfortunately a lot of it is hard to get reimbursed under insurance. But I think that's changing as well.
1: I wonder if you have a quick success story you can share with one of your patients or somebody you have worked with that's been able to make those changes and seen a big difference. I know it's worked for you, but how about one of your patients?
2: Sure. You know, I work quite a bit with chronic fatigue syndrome patients. And I can tell you, these are some of the hardest patients to treat because their ability to engage is very limited due to lack of energy. And so I can think of one person that I worked with over the course of at least a year. I mean, we've probably known each other much longer than that. But it was like peeling the onion very slowly, layer by layer, trying to just figure out what's the next right thing to do, not the next 15 steps, but what's the next step that we need to focus on. And some days it was around this concept of pacing, where we kind of figure out how we're going to budget our energy. How will we use our energy? What things are we just not going to do that day? And, you know, it takes time to learn how to pace and to budget energy better. And, you know, somewhere over a course of 6 months or more, I think this person using some tools was able to better understand how their energy responded to certain things and what they could actually do to get more energy.
1: Well, we're going to take a break right there. When we come back, we'll talk a little bit more about that patient and how to pace yourself, and we'll talk about pain.
0: You're listening to Dr. Susan Payrovi. She practices integrative and functional medicine at Stanford's Center for Integrative Medicine. Dr. Payrovi is board certified in anesthesiology and hospice and palliative medicine, as well as integrative medicine. She also has additional training in functional medicine and acupuncture.
1: You know, Terry, I really love the idea that patients are driving this process to what we are calling integrative or functional medicine. They're saying, I demand this, and if insurance won't pay, I'll cover it until insurance will pay. Well, after the break, we're going to hear more about a patient with chronic fatigue syndrome.
0: As an anesthesiologist, Dr. Payrovi had many approaches to helping ease patients' pain.
1: Gabapentin is the most prescribed drug for pain in the U.S. People vary quite a bit in their reactions to it, and other pain medicines like tramadol. What works for one person can be either ineffective or devastating for someone else.
0: We'll also learn about palliative care and how that differs from other treatment situations.
1: Is there a way to bridge this chasm between conventional medicine and functional medicine approaches?
0: You're listening to The People's Pharmacy with Joe and Terry Graydon.

0: 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I'm Terry Graydon.
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1: Today on The People's Pharmacy, we're exploring the idea of functional medicine and how addressing root causes may help ease inflammation. Could lifestyle medicine help calm an overactive immune system?
0: Our guest is Dr. Susan Peyrovi, who practices integrative and functional medicine at Stanford Center for Integrative Medicine. Dr. Peyrovi is board certified in anesthesiology and hospice and palliative medicine, as well as integrative medicine. She also has training in functional medicine and acupuncture. At the end of our last segment, Dr. Peyrovi was describing her work with a patient who has chronic fatigue syndrome.
1: Dr. Peyrovi, before I so rudely interrupted you, you were talking about a patient who had chronic fatigue syndrome and was learning how to pace themselves so that they could get things done in a way that wasn't so challenging.
2: Yeah, and you know, that's part of the treatment, but for this person, what ended up being really transformative was tending to their psycho-emotional health. A lot of past stress, past trauma, and finding the right people to find resources to address that over time ended up probably being the most impactful tool in getting this person to make progress.
1: Dr. Peyrovi, I'd like to go back to your previous life as an anesthesiologist, and I'd also like to talk about your work in hospice and palliative medicine. My mentor, when I was at the University of Michigan in grad school in pharmacology, was Dr. Ed Domino. And Dr. Domino was the first researcher to explore ketamine as a anesthetic agent. And he described it as a dissociative anesthetic. These days, ketamine is very controversial because people are using it to treat depression and they're using it for pain. Your thoughts about ketamine?
2: Well, it's been a while since I've pushed ketamine, but again, it's another tool. And for the right patient, I think it can be really helpful. It just works on a different set of receptors, works on a different system. So, you know, this idea that either things are good or bad doesn't make sense to me. The question is, what's the right tool? And ketamine can be really helpful in what, you know, treatment of pain and depression. I mean, I've used, when I used to work in the ICU, you know, used ketamine drips in, you know, terminal end of life patients and gave them great, you know, lots of relief. But it doesn't work for everybody. There are people who try ketamine for depression, for example, or for pain, and it doesn't work because we're all genetically different. We respond differently. But again, it's another tool in the toolkit.
1: Well, you know, I really appreciate the fact that you pointed out that nothing works for everybody, and some people get benefit and some people don't. The number one most prescribed pain medicine in America these days is gabapentin. And wow, what a controversial drug, because there are so many people who tell us that drug worked really well to control my pain. And then other people say, gabapentin, what a waste of time. It didn't control my pain and it made me foggy and it really made me difficult to get along with my family. I got so depressed and even suicidal. And so the idea that gabapentin is either good or bad is ridiculous. For some people, it's great, and for some people, it's terrible.
2: Exactly. I mean, I think you can say that just about any drug. You know, low-dose naltrexone is one that is being tried now for a lot of patients with autoimmunity, long COVID. And there are patients who say it was transformative. And then there are patients who say it did nothing for me or they had side effects. So, again, it just goes to this idea that we can't have this black and white thinking. we want to try different things and pivot when needed.
1: There is a pain specialist at Stanford, Dr. Sean Mackey, who we have interviewed on a number of occasions, and he points out that pain is personal, that everybody's different, and that's where it seems to me that functional medicine plays a critical role, because it really has to pay attention to the patient. That's why there's no one medicine that's going to be perfect or one medicine that's going to be terrible.
2: I think this is where functional medicine shines. Like you said, we take a different approach rather than just looking at the physical. We try to go deeper and look at this person's history. You know, we often, when we first meet a patient, we create a timeline of their life, you know, plotting out life events against health events. And then you sit back, zoom out, and see what patterns might arise. And I actually do this work with my patients. They do this for themselves. And oftentimes what they'll say is like, I can see every time there was increased stress within, you know, months, a week, a year, I maybe got a new diagnosis or an exacerbation of my symptoms. So taking into consideration all the different dimensions of a person, whether it's the mental, the emotional, the spiritual, all of that matters, because we are not just physical beings. And, you know, it takes time to do that intake. You cannot get that done, you know, in a 45-minute visit. And so I hope that we can find ways. It takes time to do that intake. You cannot get that done, you know, in a 45-minute visit. And so I hope that we can find ways to bring this type of practice

0: whole person into consideration.
1: Dr. Peyrouvi, I'd like to segue to an area that most people don't like to think about or talk about, and that has to do with hospice care and palliative medicine. People like to think they're going to live forever, even though they know that they won't. When you specialize in palliative medicine, what does that mean? And how do you care for individuals at that stage of their life when they know they're not going to have a lot longer to live?
0: I got interested in hospice and palliative medicine as a medical student. I got the opportunity to do rounds with a hospice nurse and go see patients with her. And what really jumped out at me was, like, who are these practitioners that can hold space for these patients that are end of life, suffering perhaps quite a bit, and being able to come in, use their skills to make sure this person is comfortable and has a transition that's, you know, good for them, for their families. And so after I had to quit anesthesia, the next thing I actually did was training in hospice and palliative care. And it felt very important for me to be able to bring comfort and care to patients in their homes, to honor their wishes, to be with family in those last, you know, weeks, days, hours, and keeping them out of the hospital, you know, not medicalizing the dying process, but instead just letting it unfold naturally as nature intended. It's really a beautiful thing when someone can have a good death and you've been a part of that process, making sure that they had the medications and the support to make that happen.
1: I'm wondering how you interact with your, we'll call them more traditional medical colleagues, who think that, oh my goodness, we have to rush that patient to the hospital. They're having problems breathing, or their kidneys aren't working. We have to get them on dialysis. And that may be not something the patient or the family really wants, but somehow they get sucked into that vortex and they end up in the hospital, even if it's a very dire situation.
0: Yeah. In fact, I'm actually experiencing this with a very close family member right now. You know, people who go into medicine are doers. You know, we become doctors because we want to do things to help alleviate suffering and to treat people. But it's equally important to stop and think, is this a time where I just need to step back and take a different approach? And this is where listening to your patient becomes so important, and why families should have discussions about what somebody would want at the end of life well before it even becomes an issue, right? So that when the time comes, things can be more orderly. We can just kind of go through the steps that need to be taken to make sure that this person gets what they need. And I think we're getting better at honoring patients' wishes. You know, we're being proactive about getting paperwork in the chart so that we know what to do should things, you know, change and we need to make quick decisions.
1: If we were able to put you in charge of medical education in America and begin the steps of bringing what we'll call evidence-based medicine or traditional medicine or conventional medicine more in line with integrative and functional medicine, what would you tell those medical students or your medical colleagues about how that chasm that currently exists could be bridged?
0: Well, I would love to be in charge of medical education for the country, because if we can get to our doctors early, we have a giant opportunity to change the future trajectory of human health. Pharmaceuticals are important, but so is using the body's own mechanisms to bring balance. And if we could teach lifestyle medicine early on, along with the evidence, you know, don't mistake that because it's a different kind of medicine that's not, utilizing expensive technologies, that it's not powerful medicine.

0: medicine. It is powerful medicine. And there is a lot of data. And on top of that, there's a lot of observation. You know, people who work in the area of non-pharmaceutical medicine spend many years, you know, observing and trying different things. And we learn from the observation of people like Dr. Lodog. And so if we can marry the two together early in medical education, I think we have a really good shot at getting our doctors to actually utilize lifestyle medicine as first line medicine.
1: We recently received a message from a listener who said, I would really like to find a functional medicine doctor, but how? There's nobody in my small town who calls themselves a functional or integrative doctor. Everybody is sort of in some kind of a medical practice, and they're pretty traditional, and they like to prescribe medicines. Where would I turn? Where can I go? How could I find somebody more like Dr. Peyrovi?
0: That's a great question. So there is the Institute for Functional Medicine, ifm.org. If you go to their website, there's a button that says find a practitioner, and you can put in filters for where you live or what types of medical issues you're trying to address, and that will help narrow it down. You can also go to aihm.org, which is, integrative medicine. And again, on their website, they also have a button where you can find practitioners. Now, you know, with telemedicine and Zoom, you might be able to see somebody, you know, far away from your, you know, local community, depending on the practitioner's licensure. And just keep in mind, not all functional medicine practitioners are physicians, you know, MDs or DOs. There are nutritionists, acupuncturists, naturopathic doctors that are also trained in functional medicine. So it goes far beyond just treating our, you know, conventional doctors. And so, you know, some people really benefit by finding a functional medicine trained nutritionist who thinks differently.
1: So what you're saying is that if you don't have a functional medicine integrative physician in your community, you might be able to find somebody online who could walk you through the process.
0: Absolutely. Absolutely.
1: So Dr. Peyrovi, as you look into your crystal ball, what do you see for the future of functional medicine, integrative medicine? Do you think, quote unquote, conventional medicine will someday be more open?
0: Absolutely. I think I've already actually started seeing the shift. I have a lot of colleagues that refer patients to my practice. Patients are asking for it, and it is becoming a bigger part of people's care plans. And I would just like to see greater insurance coverage. There are ways to make functional medicine more accessible. Many practices currently are cash-based, and so it becomes, you know, not affordable. But shared medical appointments where a group of patients come together to discuss a topic and figure out how to put it into practice are really powerful. And it's, for me, it's been transformative in how I've practiced functional medicine, because I get to see my patients every week now under insurance coverage. And it's just really a wonderful tool for increasing access.
1: Thank you so much for sharing your story and your healing process. And thank you for sharing your thoughts today on the People's Pharmacy, Dr. Susan Peyrovi.
0: Thank you so much. It was my pleasure to be here.
2: You've been listening to Dr. Susan Peyrovi, who practices integrative and functional medicine at Stanford Center for Integrative Medicine. 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
1: Lynn Siegel produced today's show. Al Wodarski engineered. Dave Graydon edits our interviews. B.J. Lederman composed our theme music.
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2: Dr. Ed Breitschwert warned us all about flea and tick bites and the diseases they can transmit. 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Watch Dr. Breitschwert describe his own experience with Rocky Mountain spotted fever and listen to a story about a young man with Bartonellosis.
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0: Hello, welcome to the show called The Environment. I'm Gene, a volunteer reader with Sun Sounds of Arizona. I'm going to be reading a magazine put out by the National Wildlife Federation, and the magazine is called National Wildlife. This is from the Spring 2026 edition. This first article is entitled Fit for a Queen. It was written by Anne Riedel, R-E-A-D-E-L. On a warm spring morning, a queen bumblebee digs her way out of the ground. She grooms away dirt, shakes her wings, and pauses to orient herself after months of hibernation. To survive and pass on her genes, she must find energy-rich nectar to fuel her body, locate a safe place to establish her nest, and gather enough protein-rich pollen to feed her first brood, all within just a few weeks of emerging. Those early days are dangerous and unforgiving. The queen is exposed to cold and rain, vulnerable to predators and threatened by dwindling fat reserves at a time when nectar-producing flowers are scarce. Quote, spring is a really precarious time for bumblebees because the queen is a single mom at that point and she is taking all the risk, unquote, says Heather Holm, H-O-L-M, a pollinator conservationist and author of several books on native bees and other pollinators. Food shortages, predators, and bad weather are not the queen's only challenges. Nest sites, abandoned rodent burrows, cavities in rock walls and under logs, brush or grass, they're also limited, and queens compete for the few available spots. University of Minnesota entomologist Elaine Evans says, quote, there aren't enough good nesting sites out there, unquote. Such realities have shaped how Judy Carden and her husband Bob manage their own yard in Madison, Wisconsin. Volunteers with the Wisconsin Bumblebee Brigade, a project that monitors the insects' populations, the retired couple has been working to turn their property into a habitat that supports native bumblebees, especially queens. By replacing non-native plants with natives and shrinking the area devoted to turf grass, Carden said, quote, I realized that the difference that I wanted to make in my life and the change that I wanted to be part of, I could do in my very own yard, unquote. Their work isn't finished. In 2025, Carden and her husband added 1,000 more native plants to the 20,000 on their property already supporting. Today, more than 75% of the quarter-acre yard is filled with more than 300 native species. Now, in shady areas, the couple have planted spring ephemerals, such as Dutchman's breeches, Virginia bluebells, eastern waterleaf, and shooting star, along with shrubs like American plum and currants. These early-blooming plants give queens the food they need for themselves and their first brood, which typically hatches in late May through June. Carden and her husband also provide places for queens to nest and find shelter. In addition to needing nest sites, queens tuck themselves under leaves and brush to rest and avoid the challenging weather. In the couple's yard, chipmunks, for example, are welcome because their tunnels act as ready-made nurseries for queens and their broods. Spent vegetation is left where it falls. Carden said, quote, we're not at war with nature in our yard, unquote. She also helps others understand how to support queens. The first weekend in May, she hosts an event called Cookies and Queens, inviting the public into her yard to watch queens forage among the ephemerals and search for nest sites. Carden sees the gatherings as a chance to share how simple choices can improve the odds for bumblebee queens. She said, this last year, there were close to 75 or 100 people that came during the course of the event, and every one of them was there because they were thrilled to meet a bumblebee queen. If a queen survives spring and successfully finds a nest site, her first workers emerge by early summer. Beginning then and through the end of the season, the queen stays underground, laying eggs and running the colony. Her worker daughters take over foraging food for the growing colony, and this is the time of the year when most gardeners start to notice bumblebees zipping among their flowers. Because bumblebee colonies grow rapidly, a steady supply of summer-blooming flowers is essential. Carden and her husband comply with a yard that brims with bee balm, purple coneflower, culver's root, and Joe Pye weed to support the developing colony. So while bumblebee nests are not necessarily rare, people rarely see them hidden underground or beneath dense grass. Gardeners usually encounter a nest by accident while weeding or tidying. If you do find a nest, there's no need to worry because bumblebees rarely cause problems. Evans says, quote, they really just need a few feet of space around them to be left alone, unquote. As summer transitions to fall, the colony reaches its peak. The queen shifts from raising workers to producing males and future queens called gynes, G-Y-N-E-S. These new queens are the only individuals who overwinter to carry the species forward the following spring. And that's why the period from early August through fall is an important time to grow late-blooming flowers. Quote, if the new queens don't build up enough fat stores, they simply won't survive their winter hibernation, unquote. So with that in mind, Carden and her husband have filled their yard with a riot of goldenrods, asters, blazing star, turtlehead, hyssop, blue sage, great blue lobelia, and gentian, plants that bloom late and offer sustenance to new queens. For what's native where you live, check out the website nativeplantfinder.nwf.org. Carden loves sitting in her garden this time of year and watching the new queens, which are often 2 to 4 times the size of the workers. They're feeding with special urgency. They have only a few short weeks to bulk up, mate, and then vanish underground as their mothers did the year before. When frost hits the last flowers, most male, female worker, and original queen bumblebees have died. But tucked a few inches beneath the soil and the leaf litter, the new queens slumber, each one carrying the future of her colony. To help ensure these queens survive the long Wisconsin winter, Carden and her husband leave their fall leaves on the ground, resisting the urge to tidy until springtime, and keep the soil as undisturbed as possible. What we choose to do or not do in our garden each fall helps decide whether queens will rise again to start the next generation in spring, says Carden. And then she went on and said, our own yards can make a difference. And that was the article entitled Fit for a Queen, written by Ann Riedel, R-E-A-D-E-L. Our next article is On Maggie's Pond. The subtitle is A Daughter's School Project Becomes a Family Affair, Bringing Biodiversity to a Barren Virginia Backyard. The text was written by Stephen David Johnson. On Maggie's Pond. On balmy evenings in the Shenandoah Valley of Virginia, gray tree frog trills mix with green frog twangs at Maggie's Pond. Edged by native plants, our small backyard frog pond hosts a diverse array of wildlife. It is a rich sensory environment that draws our family and friends and neighbors back to listen, observe, and wonder. If you time-traveled to our rural backyard circa summer 2017, you would find yourself transported to an expanse of patchy lawn, accompanied by the sound of crickets, and not much else. Things changed in the fall of that year, when our then 14-year-old daughter Maggie started building a pond as a project for her high school agriculture class. After researching the design, she dug out the pond, and by spring 2018, it was filled with water. Soon, the rest of the family got into the act by helping to landscape the edges with soil, rocks, and plants. Before we even finished this process, the wildlife arrived. Maggie, who's now 23, said, quote, "Just a few weeks after the pond was filled, the first American toads found it. Since then, the pond has continued to grow and evolve every year." So while Maggie was building the pond, my wife Anna Maria and I were learning more about the importance of native landscaping for supporting biodiversity. Around the pond, we planted pollinator favorites such as buttonbush, joe pye weed, and pickerel weed, and eventually we had the garden designated a certified wildlife habitat by the National Wildlife Federation. Later, we added white water lilies to the pond itself to provide shelter for amphibians and macroinvertebrates. As a result of the project, we went from seeing an occasional wandering toad to now having a fully functioning ecosystem. For me, this is a story of hope. Tackling the extinction crisis can seem overwhelming, but every day folks can transform their backyards into an oasis for wildlife. Keep reading for tips. I guess this is the first tip, called getting picky. When selecting plants for the area around the pond, Anna Maria and I consider what will benefit the pollinators and other visitors to the garden. Cardinal flower provides life-giving sips of nectar to ruby-throated hummingbirds, while silvery checkerspot perch on blue mist flower, a wildflower native to much of the eastern United States. Another benefit of the pond, non-native praying mantises are no match for a green frog ambush. And there's a picture of a green frog chewing a praying mantis. Our next tip is digging in. Building a pond doesn't have to be complicated or expensive. Maggie began by staking out a circular area, roughly 12 feet in diameter, and then dug the pond by hand. We spent about $160 on a pond liner and plants and gardening tools. Each year, we add about $100 of plants, and in the summer of 2025, we invested $600 in a fence to keep out cats, thus helping the frog population. We also found that with a well-functioning ecosystem, the pond does not need a filter. The next tip is about optical illusions. Since creating the pond and garden, we have been treated to many surprising and beautiful moments. At first glance, a hovering snowberry clearwing could be mistaken for a tiny hummingbird or a large bee. But it is actually a type of sphinx moth that pollinates flowers. like this great blue lobelia as it searches for nectar. One day, Maggie called me over after noticing how a six-spotted fishing spider on the surface of the pond was creating this petal-shaped shadow, echoing the surrounding wildflowers. And that was the article entitled On Maggie's Pond, written by Stephen David Johnson. And the pictures are just fantastic. Our next article is entitled Are We Loving Monarchs to Death? Written by Elizabeth Ann Brown. Monarch butterflies boast one of the most devoted human fan clubs of any animal species. So devoted, in fact, that some welcome the butterflies into their homes. Each summer and fall, thousands of well-meaning people scoop up the squishy striped caterpillars in their yards to raise from chrysalis to butterfly indoors, or even order eggs online from commercial breeders. But scientists warn that these efforts to help the monarchs, when practiced at large scale, may do far more harm than good. Each fall, millions of the butterflies east of the Rocky Mountains depart the breeding grounds in the eastern United States and southern Canada to undertake a marathon migration to the mountainous south central Mexico, a journey that can total up to 3,000 miles. Most monarchs west of the Rockies embark on a similar, if shorter, fall migration from the western states to coastal California. Despite weighing less than a paperclip, these delicate insects brave storms and exhaustion to reach refuges where warmer temperatures and tall trees provide protection from harsh winter weather and provide researchers an annual opportunity to estimate the butterflies' numbers. Over the past few decades, they report that those numbers have plummeted, attributing the declines to the combined threats of climate change, pesticides, and habitat loss. While scientists say the species is not at risk of global extinction, its North American migratory populations, along with the spectacular long-distance migration itself, are indeed in danger of disappearing. Beyond the butterfly's precipitous population declines, there are, quote, more and more sedentary monarchs that have stopped migrating, unquote, says Marcus Cronfrost, a University of Chicago evolutionary biologist who studies the insects. Climate change is likely one contributing factor, but indoor rearing of monarch caterpillars also may be sabotaging the migration. Intended to help the larva escape predators and parasites, the practice is popular in homes and garages across the country. Yet rearing even wild-caught monarchs indoors seems to dampen their instinct to migrate. Cronforst and his team are studying what cues from the environment, perhaps failing temperatures, falling temperatures, or dwindling daylight hours, signal to the butterflies that it's time to take wing. He said, quote, when you raise them indoors, many of them are confused in some way. They just are not very effective at migration. He and his colleagues have found that captive-raised butterflies seem to have a harder time orienting south in the fall. According to University of Georgia animal ecologist Andy Davis, who has studied monarch migration for decades, wild monarchs raised indoors also appear to have lower physical fitness. He said, quote, they're not as strong physically, and they usually have wings that are smaller and paler in color, both signs of poor migration ability, unquote. Commercially bred monarchs fare poorly as well. After dozens of generations in captivity, the insects effectively become domesticated. Cronforst research reveals that captive-bred monarchs have smaller, more rounded wings and struggle to orient south even when raised outdoors. Some commercial populations are so turned around that the scientists describe them as non-directional. Even if indoor-reared monarchs complete the migration, quote, captive propagation disrupts the natural gene flow that sustains populations and promotes their adaptability, unquote. Says Rebecca Quinones-Pignon, who is senior scientist for the National Wildlife Federation. Rebecca went on and said, quote, the greatest concern is the potential harm to the species' genetic integrity that may result from intentional or accidental selection of traits that do not enhance survival in the wild, unquote. Now, raising monarchs indoors also can trigger the spread of a big old long word, a deadly single-celled parasite. Davis said, quote, if it doesn't kill them outright as larvae or pupae, it can make the monarch's wings flimsier and more brittle, which is a death sentence during the migration. To truly help monarchs, NWF recommends restoring the species' habitat by cultivating the native nectar plants that butterflies need, especially those such as goldenrod and aster that bloom during fall migration, as well as the milkweed plants that are monarch caterpillars' sole food source. But be careful about what kind of milkweed you choose. Although more than 70 milkweed species are native to the United States, the easiest to get online and in stores is often tropical milkweed, which hails from South America and the Caribbean. NWF's naturalist David Mizajewski said, quote, tropical milkweed doesn't die back by fall the way native milkweeds do. Because the butterflies still have a food source, it can halt monarch migration, unquote. Tropical milkweed also can act as a reservoir for OE spores. Milkweeds native to your area, quote, are the milkweed species that monarchs locally have co-evolved with, unquote, Mizajewski said. To find milkweeds native to your region, see the website nativeplantfinder.nwf.org. Experts say the best way to help monarchs is to tackle the big problems: pesticides, climate change, and habitat loss. Lobbying your homeowners association to cut back on pesticides may not be as inspiring as watching a butterfly emerge from its chrysalis on your kitchen table, but the monarch migration will not be saved by the warm, fuzzy feelings we get from helping only in ways that are fun for us. Quinones Pignon agrees and said, quote, let's pour our hearts into true conservation, protecting monarchs' habitats and ensuring their freedom to migrate, which is an irreplaceable miracle. And that was the article, Are We Loving Monarchs to Death?, written by Elizabeth Ann Brown. Here's a short article in a section of the magazine called Scope. These are little articles written by Laura Tangley. This one is entitled, Algae Blooms May Induce Dolphin Dementia. Scientists have long pondered the mystery of why so many whales and dolphins swim ashore and fatally strand themselves. In a study examining the brains of 20 bottlenose dolphins that stranded in Florida, researchers found a possible clue. The dolphins' brains contained high levels of toxins produced by cyanobacteria, or blue-green algae, which thrives in warm waters polluted by nutrients. Previous research showed that humans who regularly consume foods high in cyanobacterial toxins can develop brain abnormalities similar to those seen in Alzheimer's disease. Like people with dementia, dolphins exposed to the toxins may become disoriented. Quote, since dolphins are considered an environmental sentinel for toxic exposure in marine environments, there are also concerns about human health, unquote, says co-author David Davis at the University of Miami Miller School of Medicine. And that was the short article, Algae Blooms may induce dolphin dementia. Here's another short little article from the same section of the paper. Honeybees hog the pollen. Long celebrated for their agricultural value, honeybees threaten native species and habitats in some regions by monopolizing pollen and overwhelming native pollinators. In a study conducted in Southern California, a global hotspot for native bee diversity, University of California San Diego scientists found that non-native honeybees can remove up to 80% of pollen from experimental plots in a single day, depriving hundreds of native bee species of essential food. The researchers, who published their results in Insect Conservation and Diversity, estimate that honeybees comprise some 98% of the region's bee biomass. Quote, although honeybees are highly considered an indispensable asset to humans, they can pose a serious ecological threat to natural ecosystems where they are not native, unquote, says co-author Kang Lu James Hung, who is now at the University of Oklahoma. He then added, quote, when it comes to conservation issues in North America, honeybees are likelier to be part of the problem, not a solution, unquote. He and his colleagues say resource managers must be mindful of where they allow beekeepers to place hives and consider excluding non-native bees from natural preserves and areas sheltering threatened native bee populations. And that was Honeybees Hog the Pollen. I'm Gene, a volunteer reader with SunSounds of Arizona. I've been reading articles from the National Wildlife Magazine, the Spring 2026 edition. And you have been listening to the show called The Environment. I hope you have a great week ahead, and I hope you keep on listening. Bye for now.
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Well, good morning. It's Jeff Wine, host of The Car Show here on Sun Sounds Radio. Folks, again, we've got an action-packed show for you today. We just got home from Indianapolis and the 110th running of the Indy 500 on Thursday, so I've got some good stories and some recap on what happened at that race. Of course, it is the greatest Sunday ever in motorsports because you have NASCAR, IndyCar, and Formula One all running on the same weekend. So we'll talk about that. Definitely we'll talk a little bit more about some of the gas prices we experienced coming across America. I can tell you this, Texas and Oklahoma, they definitely have gas prices figured out because they are nothing like what they are here in Arizona. Of course, we'll talk about what's going on with a little car talk, and we'll sum up the trip. All right, we'll stand by. Fasten those seatbelts nice and tight. It's going to be a fast ride on The Car Show. Well, a little recap from another adventure to Indiana and the Indy 500. For those of you who don't know, I have been going to the Indianapolis 500 since 1969. I was 10 years old when I went to my first race. I haven't been to every Indy 500 since then, but I'm going to bet I've been to probably 80% of those races between 69 and today. It's a big family event for us, and the race starts for us by getting up at 3 a.m. Yes, 3 a.m. in the morning, which actually would be midnight Arizona time at this time of the year. We get up and meet the family, and we caravan from the north side of Indianapolis down to Speedway, where the Speedway Indiana, where the track actually lives. And we are in our parking spot on 16th Street. The Speedway is located at 16th and Georgetown. We are on 16th Street, backed up to the fence line to watch the day start at 6 a.m. The cannon shot goes, and then there's a big fireworks show to let everybody know that the track is officially open. We spend our morning having breakfast and conversations, doing our annual pool, where everybody throws in 10 bucks and you get to pull a name out of a hat. I have won this pool before. This year, I did not win the pool. I had Connor Daly, which was one of the drivers that I was really hoping would win the race, but he did not. But I just had a wonderful time, and it's a long day. We had some rain. We had some delays. One of the things that's so great about the Indianapolis 500 is it's Memorial Day, and we are celebrating our troops and those who have given their lives for the sanctity and the keeping our country safe. Taps is played. 350,000 people go dead, still, quiet during the time period where the bugler is playing taps. Of course, we are flyovers with jets, helicopters, and of course, back home again in Indiana is sung. Jim Nabors sang it for many, many years, and it still brings a tear to my eye. The race was action-packed, and I'm actually going to go to an article that was written for an ESPN about the winning of this year's 110th Indy 500. It was written by Ryan McGee, and he's writing for ESPN. And it says, in the blink of an eye, Rosenquist's closest ever Indy 500 rewrites his legacy in motorsports. Speedway, Indiana. All week at Indianapolis Motor Speedway, it felt just a little bit off. Not awful, not wrong, not even all the rain, just like slightly dancing out of step. That was the chatter on Sunday's pre-race skid. Everyone felt the access was just a bit askew. Now, the week started with the scary crosswind crash that cracked the wrist of Alexander Rossi. NASCAR legend Kyle Busch unexpectedly died on Thursday, casting a darkness over the track where he won a pair of Brickyard 400s in NASCAR. And then the looming constant threat of rain clouds and actual darkness that came over the weekend. Quote, in my experience, this was one where everybody felt it was just a little bit off. Like those Mays where something happens good, something epic, and something right at the end. Graham Rahal said it on the eve of the 2026 Indy 500. The 110th running and his 19th Indy 500. The questions are, who will make it happen and who will it be? The answer? Well, a driver who had never won an oval race. After hitting the reset button on a wonky race week, it was the closest finish ever, a dogfight at the Indy 500. I still can't believe it. Can you?
Can they? Exclaimed Felix Rosenquist as he was in the winner's circle, draped with the winner's wreath around his neck, his fire suit still soaked with milk as the crowd fired off of him. If you don't know it, you can't believe it. I still can't believe it. With one trip down the front straightaway remaining, the final 1,650 feet of the Indianapolis 500 race, who was going to be second? Desperately trying to find a place to pass the leader, David Malukas. He wove his machine left and to the right to try to break the aerodynamic draft of the pack of cars that was chasing him. Earlier he was in the lead, feathering the throttle just ahead of the Honda to make sure he had enough fuel to drop the hammer and take the lead. You only have a late caution that cost him a lead, and sticking to the precarious one-lap shootout, the finish that cost him the lead, and then mounted a charge against the man, the kid, the 24-year-old David Malukas, who held the lead and flashed by that kid as they crossed the storied yard of bricks beneath the checkered flag. The final margin of victory, 0.02 of a second, the closest finish in the 110 editions of the greatest spectacle in racing, the literal speed of a blink of an eye. Now, scientists say it takes 0.02 of a second for our brain to visually react to a stimuli. Like, let's say, seeing a 750 horsepower missile with a man eye blinking his way past a grandstand filled with, maybe 300,000 people. Well, this was my eighth start in the Indy 500. And it's been something different this month versus other months. Rosenquist acknowledged after working his way through the Felix, Felix, Felix chanting crowd. There were so many people approaching me this month and said, "This is your year." I think it's because I've had a chance before. He finished fourth in 2022 and a year ago. And they also know my story. They can relate to it. Well, that's another tale. But less than 3 years ago, I left believing that a once promising IndyCar career was on the blocks. Now, he broke into, and this is Rosenquist, he broke into IndyCar with superpower team Chip Ganassi in 2019 and won Rookie of the Year. Following season, he earned a win on the twists and turns of Road America. Then he moved to another front-running team, Arrow McLaren. But after three winless seasons, he was set adrift. He was added to Meyer Shank Racing, a respected but decidedly second-tier team. Like Rosenquist, held only one IndyCar win. But that lone victory also came in the biggest race, with Elio Castroneves behind the wheel and winning his fourth Indy 500. "Well, they gave me a second chance," Rosenquist said on Sunday evening, sitting next to his team owner, Michael Shank. "They were fast at Indy, and I figured I had to be fast at Indy." So there it was, the whole metaphor I found during that dash off of Turn 4 on Sunday afternoon. The visual stimuli of the once scrappy but now surging team, driven by a 34-year-old who had seemingly failed to fulfill his potential, chasing down the car of Team Penske, the undisputed king of this place, with 20 wins in Indy 500, and owned by the man who actually owns the Speedway itself. He wheeled by David Malukas, as it was viewed by the future, who is viewed as the future pillar of IndyCar racing at Team Penske. The same kind of buzz that swirled around Rosenquist, his Rookie of the Year. Well, this place can be downright mean. It doesn't care who you are. Just look at our day, Shank said, referring to the fact that their cars were running 1 and 2 when a late caution shuffled the deck and their chances. I mean, look at poor Malukas. He's such a great kid. A kid who was left weeping live on television, sitting on the pit wall, after losing immortality in that blink of an eye. He was embraced by Marco Andretti, who lost in 2006 by the nearly identical fashion, beat by Sam Hornish by 0.06 of a second, the fourth closest finish in the Indy 500. Quote, "I gave 150%. I nearly crashed on every lap. And I get P2? I just can't believe it," Malukas said, as the crowd heard his interview over the loudspeakers. They roared with his support as everyone around him gave him a hug. Those cheers spiked. He said, "Well, next year, I'm going to give it 160%. Perhaps that will be enough. Perhaps it won't. But if Malukas is seeking proof, he only needs to look
over at the race car and the driver that flashed by him to the right. But you know what Michael Shank said? This place doesn't care who you are when it comes to the good stuff, too. As much of a fan, it can make you hurt and also reward you with the greatest feeling of your life. This feeling right here, right now. Rosenquist heard his boss overhead and interjected, but only if you earn it. Our highlights from the 500, or I would say lowlights possibly. So Catherine Legg, who was hoping to run the both complete double, run the Indy 500 and the Coca-Cola 600, was the second car out of the race after she was caught up in a crash in turn two with Ryan Hunter-Reay. A disappointing finish to what looked like it could be a really good run for her. One of the cars that I had in our pool was Joseph Newgarden, and Joseph Newgarden is a two-time Indy 500 champ. And in 2024, I was really hoping Pato O'Ward for McLaren could win, but I had Joseph Newgarden in the pool. Of course, I'm screaming for Pato as he's racing against Joseph for the win in 2024, and he does not win. So my driver doesn't win, but I did win the pool, so that was kind of a good consolation. Well, this year I felt pretty confident because I had Joseph Newgarden again, and he'd been good in practice. Didn't qualify great, but had been good in practice. And then right in front of us, late in the race, Joseph Newgarden crashes, and it's kind of set this whole bar moving forward, and that's how this whole situation came with Felix Rosenquist beating David Malukas in the closest finish in the IndyCar history of the 500. So Rosenquist finishes first, David Malukas second, Scott McLaughlin finished third, which is great because last year he crashed out on the first on the warm-up lap. My boy Pat O'Ward in fourth, Marcus Armstrong in fifth, a nice run by Rinus VK in sixth, Alex Palou, who is the championship leader, is in seventh. Santino Ferrucci finished in eighth. I believe that's his sixth or seventh consistent top ten. Romain Grosjean in ninth. And two-time winner of the Indy 500, Takuma Sato, finished in tenth. Nolan Siegel finished up in 11th, which is really great because his ride is definitely on the line this year based off his performance, so he needed a good finish. And Connor Daly finished in 12th. So, once again, another great Indy 500 with our friends and our families, celebrating our troops, flyovers, helicopters, a little bit of a rainy day, a little short delay for rain, but it wasn't hot, and everybody had a great time. And once again, looking forward to heading back next year for the 111th running of the Indianapolis 500. One of the other big races in the United States for that weekend, and it's the Coca-Cola 600, and the headline reads, Suarez wins emotional rain-shortened Coca-Cola 600. Well, at the driver's meeting before Sunday's Coca-Cola 600 at Charlotte Motor Speedway, NASCAR's Senior Vice President of Competition, Elton Sawyer, had some parting words for the NASCAR Cup Series driver. Let's put on a race that Kyle would be proud of, Sawyer said, referring to the Time Series champion and a certain Hall of Famer of Kyle Busch, who passed away on Thursday after a sudden and brief illness. The drivers took those words seriously and put on a quality show that ended with an improbable victory, with Daniel Suarez claiming his third victory of his career when NASCAR called the event 27 short laps short of his scheduled finish as rain drenched the track. The win was especially poignant for Suarez, who had received repeated encouragement and advice from Kyle Busch after coming from his native Mexico launching his NASCAR career. Quote, this means a lot, Suarez said of his victory. I mean, this really means a lot. I've been saying this is my favorite race of the year, and to have our friends and family here every year, and, well, we got it done. It's been a very tough week. Kyle was a very special man. This one is for Kyle. For Kyle, Samantha, Brexton, Lennox, and his entire family. Definitely one special favor because of Kyle. This win is for him. If it wasn't for Kyle, I wasn't going to be an Xfinity champion, and I wasn't going to have a shot at the Cup Series. This win is for him, and it's unbelievable. Suarez crew chief Ryan Sparks made the call that actually won the race with final pit stops under a lightning cause by taking two right side tires only. Suarez gained 13 positions on pit road and held the green on lap 360. Rain slowed on lap 361, and Suarez was barely in the lead over Christopher Bell and Denny Hamlin.
from a strong push. On the final restart, Suarez lined up on the inside with Bell on the outside, and a push from Larson helped bear Suarez clear Bell. And immediately after that first restart, I knew I could get clear. Then the rain came, and the rain was a favor for Daniel Suarez, but it was a great call by his crew chief. So Daniel Suarez paying homage to Kyle Busch as a person who helped get his career launched here in the United States. Christopher Bell finished in second, Denny Hamlin in third, Tyler Reddick finished in fourth, and rounding out the top five was Kyle Larson. Interesting enough, even though Catherine Legg crashed out early in the Indy 500 and finished in 32nd, she was able to get to Charlotte and complete the second part of the double, running both races. And she ran, she finished in 31st position in this race out of 43 cars and was running at the end of the race. So congratulations to Catherine Legg. The third of the big races, and this one is actually up in Canada this year. Normally, Formula One runs in Monaco, but they moved that date to later in June. But now they have the Formula One race in Canada, the Canadian Grand Prix in Montreal. And Kimi Antonelli continues to win, the young phenom from the team of Mercedes-Benz, finished in first. Lewis Hamilton gets on the podium finally, with Ferrari finishes in second, and Max Verstappen finished in third. Charles Leclerc in fourth, and rounding out the top five was Isaac Hadja. So with Ferrari finishes in second, and Max Verstappen finished in third. Charles Leclerc in fourth, and rounding out the top five was Isaac Hadja. So a great, great win for

on right now, and that is on Fox broadcast. The NASCAR race, which is in Nashville, is going to be on Prime and HBO Max, and that is starting at noon today. And we also, and then that's it. No Formula One. Oh, excuse me. There is drag racing on with NHRA, and that starts at noon as well, and that is on Fox and Fox Sports 1. If you like some drag racing, and then I'll have results for NASCAR and IndyCar. IndyCar is in Detroit, and we have, of course, Alex Palou once again on the pole. And what's interesting is that you have a Honda on the front, two Hondas on the front row, with also a Will Power starting in second position in Detroit, the home of Chevrolet. So I'll have those results for you next weekend. Opportunity to go to an IndyCar race in Washington, D.C., and fans can request tickets for the Freedom 100 GP, and that started at noon yesterday. While anticipation of building for the first IndyCar race on the streets of Washington, D.C. around the National Mall on August 22nd and 23rd, fans can request general admission tickets for the Freedom 250. How you do that? It's a cornerstone event of the nationwide celebration of America's 250th birthday. You can visit the official Freedom 250 Grand Prix Ticketmaster portal to submit a request for free general admission tickets. The ticket request window will remain open through Sunday, June 7th. Following the closing of that period, entries will be selected from a random drawing. And if you want more information on that, you can visit freedom250gp.com. So that'll be pretty interesting to see IndyCars racing on the streets of Washington, D.C., a 1.7 mile, 7-turn Grand Prix circuit that will run through the city. And the street circuit will feature almost a half-mile run down a Pennsylvania Avenue framed by the famed Washington Monument and the U.S. Capitol. And, of course, that race will be on Fox Broadcast TV. Of some weird and unusual news. The headline reads, Brazilian courts order the restoration of Fordlandia, Henry Ford's Amazon ghost town. São Paulo, Brazil. A court in northern Brazil state of Pará has ruled that both federal and local officials must act to restore and preserve Fordlandia, a city established nearly a century ago by U.S. industrialist Henry Ford deep in the Amazon rainforest. Prosecutors said Friday that the decision makes a significant milestone in its heritage site. Fordlandia is now a ghost town in the district city of Aveiro. Built in 1927 in Pará by the Ford Motor Company as a rubber-tapping metropolis intended to secure a steady supply of natural rubber for tires. Designed to resemble an American suburb, it was once the third largest settlement in the Amazon region. However, disease ravaged the rubber tree plantation, leading to its abandonment in 1945. The Brazilian state acquired the site. In 2015, federal prosecutors in Pará sued the country's Ifana Architectural Heritage Agency and the city for failing to preserve Fordlandia, and they also demanded that the city grant the city protected status. Fordlandia is a landmark chapter in the history of Brazil and global industry, a project that was an American effort to challenge the British monopoly in the rubber industry, bringing cutting-edge infrastructure on hospital, running water, electricity, and a movie theater to the heart of the Amazon in the 1920s. Despite the end of its commercial venture, officials emphasize that the district remains an important part of Brazil's national memory and should be preserved for future generations. 2 weeks ago, a judge ordered both federal and local authorities to restore Fordlandia, a decision that came after a decade of legal proceedings. Although the district isn't officially recognized as a heritage site, the court found that it possesses historical, cultural, and architectural significance, which the Brazilian Constitution's mandate must be protected. So I had heard about this place, and I'm going to do a little bit of a deeper dive to see if I can find some more information about it. But Brazilian government is going to restore and keep Fordlandia, a huge major site in Brazil, protected. Prices with our friends over at AAA. As my wife Janine and I and our little dog Brandy worked across the United States, we found a lot of different gas prices, as we know. So here in Arizona,

0: Right now, our average gas price is $4.68 as we headed across New Mexico, $4.13, Texas, $3.82, Oklahoma, $3.82 as well. Then we cut through Missouri, which was $4 a gallon, got to Illinois, $4.77, and in Indiana, $3.69. Now, one of the reasons the Indiana gas prices are less expensive is because the governor of Indiana decided to suspend the gasoline taxes for a 30-day time period from May 6th through June 6th. So that was a big deal. In fact, my cousins who came in from Minnesota, their gas prices in Minnesota are $4.15, and they were excited about filling up on what they called some cheap Indiana gas. So that's the story. We had a great time as we crossed the country, and we definitely found that Oklahoma and Texas were some of the best gas prices, and of course, Indiana as well. All right, let's see what's going on with our gas prices here in Arizona. Well, it's nice to see some gas prices under $4 in our state. In Littlefield, Arizona, the TA Express, $3.74. The Maverick Station in that same town, $3.91. And you get to Tucson, $4.09 at the Sunoco Station. The Outpost in Golden Valley, and I got to let you know, I'm not sure where Golden Valley is at $4.14. All right, let's see what's going on with our gas prices here in Metro Phoenix. Well, a quick Google search determined that Golden Valley is up by Bullhead City. So it's, a suburb of Bullhead City. All right, here in Metro Phoenix, yeah, nothing even close to $3 and et cetera. The least expensive gas in the metro is at Sam's Club, both Sam's Club's locations in Gilbert and in Tempe at $4.14. The Walmart location on Baseline in Mesa at $4.18. The Marathon Station on Apache Trail is at $4.19. The Costco on Arizona Avenue in Gilbert is at $4.19. The Quick Trip on Arizona Avenue, right in the same neighborhood, $4.19. The Walmart fuel station on 35th Avenue is at $4.22. And then the Quick Trips in Mesa on Mesa Drive and the one on Baseline in Phoenix is at $4.22 and $4.25 respectively. So gas prices still, right now, if you find gas less than $4.50 in this town, that's going to be a pretty decent price. Well, we've reached that time of the show. Time for a little car talk. Dear Car Talk, my 2015 Nissan Versa was due for its first transmission maintenance at 85,000 miles. There were no problems with it, but I changed the fluid and found little pieces of metal and a partial piece of what looks like a plastic clamp in there. I finished the job, closed up everything, and drove the car for a couple hours. I didn't notice anything wrong, but then I've decided not to drive it anymore until I find out if I should replace the transmission. Any advice? And that's from Eric. Well, have you seen those signs in the dealership that says customers are not permitted past this point? Well, that's why, Eric. There are some things that car owners really shouldn't see. Well, at least there's no costume jewelry or wristwatches in there. That's good. Now, generally speaking, it is not uncommon to find some kind of metal grit or shavings in transmission fluid. This is from wear and tear over time, the time of the internal components. Now, if you find metal chunks or pieces that you can actually pick up with your fingers, well, that's a troubling sign. And in fact, your Versa has had significant problems with its CVT transmission. They've been so problematic that there was a class action lawsuit that forced Nissan to extend the transmission's warranty to, wait, how many miles do you have on this car? 85? Well, the warranty was extended to 84. And no kidding. So the good news is, by changing the transmission fluid and getting all that stuff out of there, you have definitely extended the life of your transmission. So whatever happens during its life. So good for you. In fact, many owners of 2015 Versas are changing the transmission fluid every 30,000 miles to protect the clutches and the belts that are now being recommended. But if it's working well, Eric, you can either cross your fingers and commit to it, or put it in your mind and plan to change the fluid every 30,000 miles from now on. Or think about trading it before the transmission starts producing Lego-sized pieces of Samsonite luggage. Yeah, the CVT transmissions can be an issue. We have one in our Prius, but it's a Toyota, and we have not had any issues with this. And it has 137,000 miles on it after putting nearly 4,000 miles on that car to and from Indiana. And it did a great job. I think we averaged somewhere around 45 miles per gallon. And that is one of the beauties of a Prius. Well, folks, that's all the time we have for our car show today. My name is Jeff Wine. We'll meet you back again on the radio next Sunday. And you're listening to Sun Sounds Radio of Arizona.
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0: Hi there. Welcome to our program on careers. I'm Irene Lubin, a volunteer reader, and you're listening to Sun Sounds of Arizona. I would like to begin today's program with an article which appeared in the March 25th edition of the Wall Street Journal. The title of this article is AI Titans Work Hard to Discourage Working. This article was written for the journal by Jason Riley. All the confident conjecture aside, no one really knows how the revolution in artificial intelligence is going to play out in the coming decades. Is AI more transformative than the internet? Is it more dangerous than nuclear weapons? And is all of this just ignorance-fueled hype? Depends on who you ask. The economy has evolved over the past 200 years from agrarian to industrial and then to service-based. Automation in general has increased productivity, and technological advances have made workers more efficient and societies much wealthier. Weavers and bank tellers feared for their livelihoods at the time, but the Industrial Revolution led to significantly more hiring in the textile sector, and banks increased employment after ATMs were introduced. We're still waiting for the 15-hour work week and for people to start retiring by age 40, thanks to the proliferation of computers, as some predicted back in the 1970s. The rise of artificial intelligence has initiated the latest round of anxiety that workers might be supplanted by machines. Dario Amodei, who is a co-founder of the AI company Anthropic, said last year that the advances in artificial intelligence have the potential to replace up to half of the entry-level white-collar workforce and lift the unemployment rate as high as 20% within 5 years. Cancer is cured, the economy grows at 10% a year, the budget is balanced, and 20% of the people don't have jobs, he told Axios. Mr. Amodei knows such talk won't win any popularity contests, which is one reason that so many leading Silicon Valley entrepreneurs, including Tesla's Elon Musk, OpenAI's Sam Altman, and Twitter co-founder Jack Dorsey, have promoted universal basic income schemes to address concerns that artificial intelligence will replace human workers. The idea behind UBI is to provide a regular, unrestricted cash benefit. Unlike Medicaid or SNAP benefits, which give poor people access to health care and to food, UBI programs allow the recipients to use the money any way they want, and eligibility does not depend on income or employment status. In recent years, more than 150 basic income pilot programs in 35 states have been initiated. One of the pilots, backed by Mr. Altman, began in 2020 and provided low-income participants in Texas and Illinois with $1,000 a month, while a control group received $50 a month. After 3 years of payments, researchers found that both groups worked slightly more, which may have resulted from the pilots starting during the pandemic and ending as the economy was bouncing back. But they also found that people who received the $1,000 put in fewer hours on the job than the people who received $50, suggesting that the higher payments provided a disincentive to work. Last month, economists Kevin Corinth and Hannah Mayhew of the American Enterprise Institute released a survey of 122 basic income pilots that took place between 2017 and 2025 in 33 states and the District of Columbia. They reported mixed results. Employment increased in some programs and decreased in others, and the role of the pandemic was difficult to assess. The pilot programs varied in their designs, data collection, and study quality, and only 30 of them provided employment outcomes. Hence, the authors counsel against sweeping policy conclusions based on the results. Most experiments were small, and the evaluations rely exclusively on survey data and thus are subject to reporting bias and non-response bias. Yet, Mr. Corinth and Ms. Mayhew did find that the larger and more credible studies, such as the one Mr. Altman backed, showed that unearned income has a negative impact on a person's willingness to work. Whatever changes AI has in store for the labor force, it won't change human nature. Giving people money, whether they're working or not, is unlikely to increase the number of workers or to make them more productive. President Lyndon Johnson's War on Poverty back in 1964 launched the modern social safety net that a basic income guarantee would expand. What followed were decades of well-intentioned but disastrous wealth redistribution programs promoted by people who believed that divorcing work from pay had no significant downside. They were wrong. The welfare system attempted to replace family breadwinners, but it turned out that those breadwinners were providing more than money. The result of these government interventions was more broken homes, antisocial behavior, and blighted neighborhoods. Programs designed to help people get back on their feet instead became a multi-generational trap. Tech billionaires looking to burnish their image seem to believe that the work ethic is an expendable feature of a free market society. It isn't. If basic income advocates succeed, one of artificial intelligence's legacies might be forcing future generations to learn these painful lessons all over again. The next article that I would like to read for you today was taken from the February 5th issue of the Wall Street Journal. The title of this is, How to Stay Sane in the Race to Burnish Your Artificial Intelligence Skills. Be strategic, not frantic, when looking for artificial intelligence training programs. This article was written for the journal by Callum Borchers. A recent software stock sell-off felt like the latest reason to reach for the career panic button, unless you happen to be an artificial intelligence developer. Investors are dumping shares of software companies whose products seem increasingly vulnerable to artificial intelligence disruption. You don't need to be an economist to understand what the market thinks about the job security of people who work for these businesses. After President Trump said his pick for Federal Reserve Chair was Kevin Warsh, whose preference for low interest rates was partly based on a belief that AI would be a deflationary force, lower borrowing costs and relief from recent price increases sounded nice, but let's be clear. The deflation theory hinges on artificial intelligence's making and putting others making some employers more productive and putting others out of work. It all feeds a sense that you need to become an AI pro, like yesterday. AI adoption is now the top concern for job seekers, according to a new poll by career site Indeed. Burnout was the long-running number one worry in previous surveys, but you can't get burned out of a job if you don't get automated out first. Professional development programs to address AI fears abound, and it's hard to tell which ones are worth your time and money. The answer is not many, not if your primary goal is to add a standout line to your resume, anyway. Given how new and wide-ranging the AI field is, formal training programs and certifications on their own will rarely impress employers today, said Simon Key, Vice President of Client Services and Delivery at the Brixton Group recruiting firm. Rather than let AI panic thrust you into wasted effort, do these few things instead. First, take a deep breath. Priya Rathod, Indeed's Workplace Trends editor, hit me with a surprising stat that recently, only 4% of job postings on the platform mention artificial intelligence, despite job seekers' concerns on this front. A couple of caveats are in order. Indeed includes all sorts of jobs, and this overall figure is surely dragged down by listings for baristas and bus drivers. But if you're hunting for white-collar roles, you're more likely to encounter AI skills requirements, and there are probably positions out there where AI would appear in the descriptions, except the jobs have been eliminated and therefore aren't even posted. Still, we should take comfort, or at least a deep breath, recognizing that relatively few job openings explicitly call for AI know-how. It simply isn't true that you cannot land a job without mastering Claude or ChatGPT. So here's the bottom line. AI upskilling, this term intimidating more than it actually is, Rathod says. And there's the right training. So don't freak out, but don't be naive either. Many of us are going to have to become more comfortable with artificial intelligence tools sooner or later to keep up with our peers. The tricky thing is that artificial intelligence training programs are like exercise regimens. Pick the wrong one and it'll let you down harder than a fitness resolution in February. One way to determine what you need to learn about AI is to ask AI. As an experiment, I prompted Gemini to design an AI course for a handsome and sophisticated Wall Street Journal columnist. Gemini disregarded my self-described appearance and suggested a 5-part masterclass in applying artificial intelligence to my elite journalism. I'll settle for a half compliment. The trouble is the proposed course of study wasn't tailored to what I do. It called for lessons on using artificial intelligence to comb earnings call transcripts and catch deep fake videos in breaking news situations. These could be valuable to some of my colleagues, but aren't especially relevant to me. It's true that the value of artificial intelligence training depends on the fit, says Craig Paglieri, who is chief executive of Randstad Digital, the technology arm of the world's largest staffing agency by revenue. My advice would be to ensure the substance and focus are on what you're trying to do in your career, he says. Something more general is probably going to be limited in the impact it has. So I went back to Gemini and told it my column is about career and workplace trends. I also put a 10-hour time cap on the course as a way of forcing the bot to prioritize. The result was more concrete and more on point. It included learning how to speed up tasks such as perusing Glassdoor, where people post most about their jobs, and suggested the best artificial intelligence tool for each purpose. When AI evangelists preach the importance of prompt engineering, this is what they're talking about. Sometimes you have to ask for increasing specificity when the question is, what should I learn about AI to do my job better? And finally, get your story straight. When you find and finish the right course, you're going to feel justifiably proud. Just understand that earning an AI certificate doesn't necessarily make companies see you as a whiz anymore, then completing a brief workout program makes you look like the Rock. Recruiters and hiring managers say that they don't know how much stock to put into a credential form. Any of the innumerable online courses out there, and that is why it is essential to articulate with evidence how AI skills can improve your job performance. You're going to have to actually have a portfolio of work that you've produced utilizing AI, says Scott Pulsifer, who is president of Western Governors University, which offers AI certificate courses that include capstone projects. AI training might not be a gold star that lands you a job, but it is something that you can work into your narrative. Frame it as proof that you are the kind of person who keeps on learning, not someone who already knows a whole lot about it. Callum Borchers also wrote the following article that I would like to read, which also appeared in a recent Wall Street Journal. It's too early to write off college degrees, workers find. While skills-based hiring was trendy, companies are now favoring multi-tool graduates. Skills-based hiring was one of the biggest buzzwords of the post-pandemic job boom. It dangled the promise of a major shift in white-collar recruiting. Companies would stop fixating on traditional credentials, such as college degrees and years of experience, and bring in anyone able to perform the duties of open roles. Today, this egalitarian style of idea is a fad that is going out of style. In a fast-changing economy, businesses are automating some entry-level roles and excising middle layers of their org charts. The result is companies that once struggled to fill desk jobs now have their pick of available talent, and they're picking according to familiar criteria. Yes, these changes also have contributed to renewed interest in the trades, but even amid something of a renaissance, blue-collar workers are just 27% of the U.S. workforce, according to the Pew Research Center. We can't all be plumbers. We don't all want to be. The majority of us are vying for white-collar jobs, and we face a future where qualification standards are intensifying, not relaxing. The Georgetown University Center on Education and the Workforce projects 42% of jobs in 2031 are going to require at least a BA or a BS, up from 35% today. Skills-based hiring was trendy at the height of corporate diversity, equity, and inclusion initiatives. Businesses eager to showcase their commitment to DEI advertise their willingness to consider applicants with the right know-how, if not the typical resumes. They did not have much choice in a tight labor market at the time. In early 2023, I asked Johnny C. Taylor, who is chief executive of the Human Resources Group, SHRM, SHRM, whether hiring managers' attitudes had really changed. "I don't buy it," he told me. "What we're going to see is that when there's more supply than demand, employers are going to revert back to the degree as a proxy for smart. A lot of us are working to prevent that, but I think that's realistic." 2.5 years later, this prediction is coming true. So, is debt worthwhile? Toby Markham believed the hiring game had finally swung in his favor. After dropping out of college in 2001, he spent the next couple of decades in a potpourri of roles: produce company account manager, stay-at-home dad, podcast host, manager of an Outback Steakhouse. When tech companies went on a recruiting spree a few years ago, Markham, who is now 48, or was now 48, saw a chance to turn his computer programming hobby into a more lucrative career. He spent $17,000 on an 11-week coding boot camp. He thought employers would be impressed by his skill set and overlook the degree he did not finish and the years of software development experience he did not possess. Things have not worked out that way. He's applied to hundreds of engineering jobs and landed one interview. In hindsight, he thinks he paid too much attention to people questioning the value of a 4-year degree. "That's part of what made me believe in skills-based hiring," says Markham, who is working at a restaurant again while hunting for a tech job. "You see so many people getting degrees, and then they never work in that field." There are plenty of reasons out there to think hard about whether college is worthwhile, including the prospect of suffocating debt and the option to learn a trade instead. On the whole, though, people with bachelor's degrees earn considerably more than those without. A new Indeed survey of 10,000 workers found roughly three-quarters of the people whose education ended after high school earn less than $50,000 a year. Only 45% of bachelor's degree holders make less than $50,000. Not the new normal. Some of the disappointment in skills-based hiring stems from unrealistic expectations, says 110 CEO Debbie Dyson. Her group, formed in 2020 to help people without 4 years' degrees find jobs at corporate partners such as Cisco and Delta Airlines. The goal at that time was to address a labor shortage, build on the momentum of the Black Lives Matter movement, and to identify positions where a college degree is not necessary. There is this fallacy out there that companies were lowering the bar, she says. In reality, they expected applicants to have the same skills as ever. They just had to look harder than usual and remove some filters to find it. It takes effort to determine whether someone without a degree can handle a job that typically goes to a college graduate. So it's no surprise that businesses are less willing to go to those lengths now. Dyson says internal candidates going for promotions often stand better chances because they've proven themselves. The hill can be steeper for outside applicants. Addison Bellamy is learning this while applying for project management roles. He has years of managerial experience and a couple of certificates earned through Coursera, but companies generally expect college degrees for the positions that he wants. I honestly don't know why there's that requirement, except that it's the norm again, says Bellamy, who is 37. There is this attitude of, well, you have to have a degree to get this role, because that's what the other companies are doing. This feels like whiplash after he climbed the ranks at a COVID testing company during the pandemic, despite having dropped out of college. When that company wound down, former co-workers hired him as a production manager at their construction business. His unfinished degree was no big deal to those who had worked with him, and he got the impression that it wouldn't be a hindrance going forward. Now he's finding that skills-based hiring was a moment in time, not the new normal. Next, I would like to read a question and answer from the WorkFriend column from the New York Times of May 3rd. This column was written this time by Max Reed, and this is Foaming at the Mouth Over Public Brushing. A writer wrote this question into the Times. I work at a small library. My coworker has braces, and after eating, she brushes and she flosses using the sink in the break room. I find this gross. Several months went by before she realized her toothpaste was flicking off her electric brush all around the sink. She seems more mindful about cleaning up after herself now, but I still think this is kind of gross. There are 4 single, all-gender restrooms in our library, but she doesn't seem to want to use them. There is also a sink in the lactation room, which I mentioned to her, but she doesn't seem to use that either. I find this coworker annoying in general, and I realize this might be why I find her toothbrushing in the open so foul. The response to this by Max Reed. I am of the strong opinion that mouths and teeth should remain inconspicuous and unobtrusive in professional contexts outside of their necessary deployment for communication. In public workplaces, people should endeavor to avoid kissing, spitting, lip smacking, whistling, humming, gargling, sloshing, tongue-clicking, and yes, brushing or flossing for the sake of professionalism, cleanliness, tranquility, and concentration. This is a personal opinion, not a medical or a scientific one. The truth, though, is that there isn't anything deeply unhygienic or unsanitary about what your coworker is doing. Her mouth bacteria aren't going to survive long on a dry surface, especially when weakened by the antimicrobials found in most toothpastes these days. Provided her foam spit isn't landing in anyone's food, brushing in the break room is perhaps even more sanitary for her than brushing in a bathroom where aerosolized waste particles might alight on her toothbrush. Should we all be flossing at the break room sink? Well, no. See, again, my rule about mouths above. But our shared opinion about public flossing is rooted in cultural preferences rather than in any measurable effect on hygiene or on health. And as such, you owe your coworker some grace and patience. She obviously doesn't know it's repellent, which means you may have to be the one to tell her. I gather from your letter, though, that you've mentioned the lactation room sink to her, but it seems clear this mention didn't register as the suggestion or imperative it was intended to be. That means unless you're going to avoid the break room forever or escalate a petty workplace complaint to management, you're going to have to be more direct. I'm going to assume, based on the existence of this letter and the kind of slow-burning resentment it reflects, that you wouldn't feel comfortable simply telling her, "Hey, can you do that in the bathroom? It's revolting." Instead, I might focus on your involuntary response rather than her oblivious behavior and soften the request by acknowledging that in the end, this is about your disgust rather than her inherent grossness. You could say, for example, "This is a weird me thing, but I get sleeved out at the sight of flossing. It's embarrassing to me, I know, but would you mind doing it in the bathroom instead?" No matter how oblivious she is to mores about teeth in the workplace, presumably she has a basic understanding of the social contract, and now that you've escalated your communication from mere mention to direct request, your discomfort and the appropriate solution should be obvious. Just as you have extended some grace and patience to her and alerted her to the ickiness of her behavior to you in a face-saving manner, she now can extend the same grace to you and move the dental care out of your sight. Well, this is all we have time for on our program on careers for today. I hope you've enjoyed listening in and will enjoy the rest of your day. And thank you for listening in. I'm Irene Lubin, a volunteer reader, and you are listening to Sun Sounds of Arizona.
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Hello, welcome to the show called Job Opportunities. I'm Gene, a volunteer reader with Sun Sounds of Arizona. We're going to begin by looking at the opportunities found in the Arizona Republic this past week. To begin with, the first category is education and training, and these are three opportunities listed there. The Odyssey Preparatory Academy, Incorporated, located in Buckeye, Arizona, is looking for a full-time middle school language arts teacher. 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Email your resume to admin, A-D-M-I-N, at topamail, that's T-O-P-A-M-A-I-L, .com. 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Our second opportunity is with Pendergast Elementary School District, located in Glendale, Arizona. They're looking for a full-time elementary teacher. Email your resume to, L. Stockmar. That's L-S-T-O-C-K-M-A-R at PESD92.org. That email address is lstockmar, M-A-R, after the word stock, and then at PESD92.org. That's Pendergast Elementary School District in Glendale, looking for a full-time elementary teacher. And then, this is a preschool Judaic studies teacher to teach Judaic studies in Hebrew, daily prayers, songs, blessings, and conduct learning activities. Requires a high school degree or foreign equivalent, 2 years experience as preschool Judaic studies teacher, or Jewish kindergarten teacher, or Jewish preschool teacher. Must be fluent in Hebrew, meaning read, speak, and write. Have skills in early childhood care. Have knowledge of Jewish prayers, songs, and practices. The wage is $40,100 per year. Mail your resume to Yeshiva of Phoenix, doing business as Torah Day School of Phoenix. Attention, Mrs. Friedman. The address is 1118 West Glendale Avenue, Phoenix, Arizona, 85021. All right, let's back up here. Mail your resume to Yeshiva, that's Y-E-S-H-I-V-A, of Phoenix. They do business as Torah Day School of Phoenix. You're going to mark it to the attention of Mrs. Friedman, F-R-I-E-D-M-A-N. The address is 1118 West Glendale Avenue, Phoenix, Arizona, zip code 85021. They're looking for a preschool Judaic studies teacher. Now, under the general category, we have an opening caregiver at Legacy Assisted Living LLC in Surprise, Arizona. 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
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I guess that's VIP Assisted Living Company, but it's all one word, .com. And in the subject line, the job reference number is CD, Charlie David, 01 are the numerals. A caregiver at Legacy Assisted Living, LLC in Surprise, Arizona. Now, under the healthcare and dental category, the first opportunity is for Arizona Veterinary Medicine PC seeks associate veterinarian to practice the highest standard of veterinary medicine in Goodyear, Arizona. It requires a DVM or foreign equivalent and a current license to practice veterinary medicine in the state of Arizona. Send your resumes to, this is going to be out of state. And then there's an email address. Send your resumes to code, this will be the top line of the address, code EJH-AV, comma, J period, XIMENES, comma, tag, and the TAG are capitalized. The address is on the next line, 800 West Fulton Market. The next line is Chicago, Illinois, 60607. Now, the email address at the bottom of this, which it they've thrown it in, but it doesn't say to send your resumes there. Maybe you have a question. The email would be to Juliana, J-U-L-I-A-N-A, dot, and then X-I-M-E-N-E, scout, in, Hodius. Wow. XIMENESCOUTINHODIAS at teamtag.com. 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
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Now, these offerings are under the engineering and IT category, but I haven't seen some of these in a while. This one's brand new. Kohler Company, K-O-H-L-E-R. 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

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And that's Kohler Company looking for a manufacturing engineer level 2 in Casa Grande. Then ASM America Incorporated has an opening in Phoenix for a mechanical engineer level 2 to apply sound engineering principles, predict product specifications, and research data to create designs for semiconductor equipment. A master's degree or a bachelor's plus 3 years experience is required. Telecommuting may be permitted. 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In the subject line, put in job number 947-6609. Job number 947-6609. That's ASM America, looking for a mechanical engineer level 2 in Phoenix. USAA has multiple openings in Phoenix, Arizona for an AI-ML engineer 2. Contribute to the development, testing, implementation, and integration of processes with business applications that utilize machine learning model predictions and classifications to inform or drive business activities, may allow for partial telecommuting. You can apply by going to https://tinyurl, that's tinyurl.com/4926BYTV. And that was USAA. Multiple openings in Phoenix, Arizona for an MI-ML engineer 2. My guess is that AI stands for artificial intelligence, and after the dash, the ML stands for machine learning, an engineer level 2. But I could be wrong. Wouldn't be the first time. Okay, let's leave the Arizona Republic for this past week and the opportunities that they have listed. And let's go online and let's look for opportunities with Maricopa Community College District. That college district throughout Maricopa County has 10 college campuses, community college, junior college campuses across the county of Maricopa. And the website, if you go online, is maricopa.edu, maricopa.edu. When that web page loads, you just have to scroll down. I haven't seen an easy way to do this. And scroll down the page, and I had to scroll, I would say probably 4 or 5 screens. And eventually I get to something that says career opportunities. Maricopa Community Colleges supports nearly 10,000 jobs and careers in the Valley, and we see our employees as our most valuable asset. And right underneath that is a box that says Explore Opportunities. Well, that's what I'm looking for, so I'm going to put my cursor in that box and click on it. And it then loads, looks like the same type of top of page that happened on the home page. But as you scroll down, you see careers at Maricopa. And then a little section in the center, work with us, see our vision and mission, learn how to apply. I'm scrolling on down. We offer comprehensive benefits packages. I'm scrolling on down. See our available positions. Oh, now we're getting close. And here is a tab on the left, adjunct faculty job openings, and to the right of that, in the center of the page, dual enrollment teacher job openings.
And then I scroll on down, and then there's two more tabs below that. They have a picture in them, each of the tabs, and a little, like a little block.

0: And the two below that are faculty job openings on the left, and then full-time staff job openings. And then I keep on going on down. Oh, now on the left-hand side is part-time job openings, and on the right, police job openings. All right, I'm going to move back up the screen just a little bit to full-time staff job openings. Put my cursor there, select once, and it then loads the page. Full-time staff job openings. And showing 1 to 20 of 104 jobs. But then at the just above that, the page shows there's two things that you can sort by. You can, or filter. You can filter by location. And right now it's set for any. If I put my cursor in that box and click, then it lists all of the 10 campuses. So you can sort and say, hey, I'm only interested in the jobs at Mesa or at Paradise Valley or at South Mountain. So, or at Maricopa Community Colleges. So you can sort by the location, or I'm going to leave that as any. You can sort by job titles and or recent post. Well, I have mine listed as job titles. So my job titles are listed alphabetically. So the first 20 of the 104 jobs, the first one is an accountant senior in the Maricopa, in the controller's office for Maricopa Community Colleges, full-time staff. Then there's an administrative assistant associate coordinator, multiple positions at Mesa Community College with the Dean of Student Affairs. Well, I wonder what an administrative associate coordinator does since there's multiple positions. I'm going to put my cursor over the title, click once, and it's then going to load that job description page. And it now fills the whole page. And at the top, it shows me the job ID number, the location, it's full-time, it's regular. The salary range is $22.06 an hour up to $28.67 an hour, depending upon experience. The work schedule, Monday through Friday, 8 a.m. to 5 p.m. Some evenings and weekends may be required. Summer hours are Monday through Thursday, 7 a.m. to 6 p.m. The work calendar is 12 months. Then we get a summary about the 10 colleges and the district. Then a summary, a paragraph about the campus statement. Then a listing of all the benefits that they have. And finally, as we scroll down the page, hey, here's the job summary. Mesa Community College is seeking two highly organized, detail-oriented, and student-centered administrative associate coordinators to provide comprehensive administrative support to the Dean of Enrollment Services and the Dean for Retention and Completion. These positions play an essential role in supporting student-focused initiatives, managing daily operations, and ensuring efficient communication and coordination across departments to advance the college's goals that promote student access, persistence, and completion. That still doesn't tell me a whole lot because I have to scroll on down. Here we go. Essential functions. And there's like a bullet point about, oh gosh, there's at least a dozen bullet points here. So now I know more about what that job entails. And, oh, that was just the bullet points on 40% of the job. Then there's another set of bullet points about 30% of the job, and another set of bullet points about 15% of the job, and another set of bullet points about 10% of the job. Now we get down to minimum qualifications, an associate's degree from a regionally accredited institution, and 3 years of administrative office support or secretarial or related experience. Then the desired qualifications. Oh, they would like somebody with a bachelor's degree or higher with 1 or more years of experience in administrative office coordination. Special working conditions. How to apply. But you know what? It's open until filled. And I don't see an apply button. And I'm at the bottom of the page. I bet you, if we go back up to the top of the page, there it is, top right-hand corner, apply for job. And that's how Maricopa EDU handles their online job search. I'm Gene, a volunteer reader with Sun Sounds of Arizona, and you have been listening to the show called Job Opportunities. Have a great week. Bye-bye.
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1: Welcome to the African American Hour. I'm Byron Buckner, bringing you 60 minutes of news, information, and commentary about the black community. This week I'll have six readings, including one about Revolutionary War reenactors from the Philadelphia Inquirer, a profile of a WNBA player out of the Atlanta Journal-Constitution, an obituary from the Boston Globe, a book review about the Vietnam War from the New York Times. I have a story about a historic African-American town in Oklahoma, and I'm starting with this. Voting Rights Act changed Georgia. Now black officials fear the worst. This was written by Tamar Holloman and published May 24, 2026, in the Atlanta Journal-Constitution newspaper. In many ways, the Voting Rights Act not only helped define the contours of Georgia State Senator Ed Harbinson's political life, it made it possible. The Columbus, Georgia Democrat grew up in segregated Montgomery, Alabama, where the idea of any black person in an elected position was unfathomable. He was a teenager during the Montgomery bus boycott and remembers his mother, who earned roughly $3 a day, working as a maid in white families' homes, walking to work or pooling money with others for cab fare rather than hurt the campaign to end segregation on public transportation. The civil rights movement was akin to religion in the black community, Harbinson recounted in a recent interview. The mothers and the fathers of that generation were willing to pay the price for their children to be better than they. He remembers the jubilation he felt when he received his first voter registration card and the slow hiring of African Americans to public-facing roles. Montgomery's first black bus driver, the earliest black policeman, the first African American sheriff in Tuskegee. Harbison would move to Georgia and eventually climb his own way up the political ladder, culminating in his election to the state senate in 1992. Now, the chamber's longest-serving member, the 84-year-old Harbison said the U.S. Supreme Court recent ruling, gutting much of what remained of the Voting Rights Act, is a wake-up call. He said the moment requires a return to the political unity that marked his childhood. We need to reignite that fuse, said Harbison, who is set to retire at the end of the year. The Voting Rights Act fundamentally remade politics and elections in Georgia. It greatly expanded who got to vote, blocked scores of proposed local and county-level voting changes that could have dampened minority voter participation in Georgia, and provided voters with a pathway to challenging discriminatory political maps. It paved the way for the creation of majority-minority voting districts and the state's first black elected officials since Reconstruction. Before the Voting Rights Act, Georgia had sent only one black person to Congress. Since then, it's elected 11. While the Supreme Court's decision in Louisiana versus Calais didn't kill the 1965 law outright, experts say it will significantly narrow the legal avenues available for voters who believe districts are drawn to disadvantaged minority voters. And it comes on top of previous rulings that have already toppled other pillars of the landmark statute. The ruling is expected to prompt a major redistricting of Georgia's congressional and legislative map starting with the June 17th special session of the General Assembly. Many observers are predicting a fundamental realignment of political power in Georgia. It could be a free-for-all, said Joseph Bagley, a history professor at Perimeter College, who studies civil and voting rights litigation. Many black leaders are voicing concern that generations of gains could be wiped out practically overnight, hampering their community's voting power for years to come. It's going to make it harder for us to be able to hold office with the type of gerrymandering that Georgia Republicans are trying to pass, said Gwinnett Westbrooks, president of the Georgia NAACP. Republican leaders, meanwhile, have largely written off those concerns as little more than Democratic posturing. They're suggesting the Voting Rights Act did its job of ending institutionalized racial discrimination in elections and is now largely unnecessary. Georgians deserve fair districts that reflect the will of the voters, not artificial racial quotas or outdated mandates that divide our state along racial lines, said Josh McCoon, chairman of the Georgia GOP, in a statement after the governor announced a special session. He said districts should be drawn to be race neutral. The ruling is expected to have significant implications on the ground in Georgia in years to come. Republican leaders have yet to release their proposed maps for the state's congressional and legislative districts. The Georgia Legislative Black Caucus is the largest caucus of black state lawmakers in the nation, but its leaders expect many in their ranks could lose their seats. We can expect the worst, said State Senator Nikki Merritt, Democrat of Grayson, who chairs the group, at a recent news conference. I don't have faith that this body is going to deliberate in a way that's fair, in a way that's just, in a way that listens to the voices of black people. An area of the state that's expected to see major shifts is Georgia's Black Belt, which stretches from Columbus to Augusta. Harbison's seat could be redrawn, along with other majority black House and Senate districts in the area. Representation in Washington is also expected to shift. The Congressional Black Caucus recently estimated it could lose up to one-third of its 58 members because of redistricting in state houses across the country. At least one of those U.S. House seats could come from Georgia. Republicans have long made clear their desire to claim the Southwest Georgia district held by veteran Democrat U.S. Representative Sanford Bishop. The GOP could also try and redraw some of the four Metro Atlanta House seats occupied by black Democrats. Many of those office holders had strong words about what any dismantling of majority-minority districts would mean. Those lines will be drawn to silence us, said State Representative Doreen Carter, Democrat of Lithonia. Republicans say they are not looking to target black voters, but Democrats in general, and the new Supreme Court ruling protects partisan redistricting. But given that race typically aligns closely with party affiliation, that could have the effect of more white Republicans being elected to represent communities of color or that typically support Democrats. House Minority Leader Carolyn Hughley, Democrat of Columbus, said important perspectives are lost when lawmaking bodies become less diverse. If you have never been part of an excluded class, you don't think about that as you're drafting legislation, she said. Camilla Moore sees things differently. The chairman of the Georgia Black Republican Council, Moore said the Voting Rights Act was desperately needed when it was passed. But 61 years later, political realities have shifted. It's not about race necessarily anymore, she said. It's more about party. The country is ready to move past using race as a barometer for political representation, according to Moore. She said the Supreme Court's ruling gives her party an opening to make inroads with black voters by leaning on what she described as shared biblical principles. At some point, we do have to get to a colorblind society, she said. I know it's going to be a struggle to get there, but I just think that in the black community, we have to say who truly represents our values. Moore said the GOP has, in the past, written off black voters since they often supported Democrats. But she sees real potential, particularly with voters under the age of 45. You have a younger generation that does not want to be boxed in, she said. They want to be fairly treated. If racism raises its head, they're going to have an issue. But their initial viewing point is not from a perspective of race. It's more from the perspective of economics, entrepreneurship, independence, and how do they thrive and survive. Nate Williams of Atlanta, Young Republicans, said redistricting and the creation of new, more diverse political districts give conservatives an opportunity to show black voters what they have already accomplished at the helm of state government. I do think a lot of it is a marketing issue, he said. In this state, we invest heavily in education. We're building more public hospitals that are being funded by Georgia. Those are things that have gotten done under the Republican legislature. As districts are redrawn, Democrats fear there will likely be fewer opportunities available for the next generation of black leaders. It's legislative seats, it's city council seats, it's school board seats, said Huckley. A lot of young people start at that level. In Columbus, Marquise Everett is at the forefront of that next generation. In his mid-30s, Everett has been involved in Democratic campaigns and political organizing since he was a teenager, working on issues like police violence, voting rights, and the environment, and boosting the candidacies for everyone from Barack Obama to Teresa Tomlinson, Columbus's first female mayor. This year, he is the Democratic nominee for an open, safely Democratic state House seat. But some in the party worry that district, House District 140, could be redrawn. There's a whole generation of young people that are potentially about to be written out, Everett said in a recent interview in downtown Columbus. There's a whole generation of young people who may never get the opportunity to serve their communities in its full capacity. Republican leaders have yet to release their proposed maps for the state's congressional and legislative districts. The Georgia Legislative Black Caucus is the largest caucus of black state lawmakers in the nation, but its leaders expect many in their ranks could lose their seats. That was the article titled, Voting Rights Act Changed Georgia. Now Black Officials Fear the Worst. This was written by Tamar Holloman and published May 24, 2026 in the Atlanta Journal-Constitution's AJC.com website. My next reading is about a town in Oklahoma. It's titled, Boley Rodeo Fuels Revival in One of America's Historic Black Towns. This was written by Benita Gooch, and it was published in the Wichita Community Voice newspaper on May 8, 2026. Every Memorial Day weekend, thousands of visitors travel to Boley, Oklahoma, one of the nation's oldest and longest-running African-American rodeos. Now, many believe the annual Boley Rodeo is helping fuel something even larger, a broader effort to revive the historic black town through tourism, redevelopment, cultural pride, and renewed investment in its future. As this year's rodeo approaches, signs of change are visible throughout the town, founded in 1903, 4 years before Oklahoma became a state. Last year, visitors arriving at the rodeo ground saw dramatic improvements after years of wear and decline. The overgrown grounds were cleaned up, the arena was expanded by 50 feet, old wooden bleachers were replaced with modern seating, and upgrades were made to the announcer stand, concession areas, and bullpen spaces. Karen Ekuban, E-K-U-B-A-N, who returned to Boley in 2020, said the group behind the rodeo renovations inherited facilities badly in need of attention. The conditions were very, very poor when we received it, Ekuban said in a recent interview. The grass was taller than you and me, and it just needed some love and some care. Ekuban launched Project 2020 Foundation as part of a partnership focused on revitalizing Boley, and later joined two partners in successfully bidding to operate the rodeo. She credited previous organizers with doing the best they could with limited resources, but said grants, partnerships, and reinvestments have helped accelerate improvements in recent years. The changes are already attracting attention. Ekuban said more than 5,000 people attended last year's rodeo, and organizers had to turn away people after reaching capacity. Among those helping drive the town's redevelopment effort are Wichita residents Terrence Floyd and Jackie Floyd, who was born and raised in Boley and graduated from Boley High School in 1981. The Floyds are helping invest in the town's future through the Boley Bear Plaza project, which includes a Phillips 66 gas station, convenience store, restaurant, and a planned 9-room hotel near Highway 62. The development is also connected to plans to renovate the former McCormick restaurant building with a welcome center for visitors traveling through Boley. Plans for the building also include a restaurant and additional visitor amenities. Across the street from the planned welcome center site is the market identifying Boley as a stop on Oklahoma's Civil Rights Trail. The statewide trail highlights locations connected to black history and civil rights history, including Tulsa's Greenwood District and several of Oklahoma's remaining historic black towns. Boley was once among more than 50 all-black towns established in Oklahoma by formerly enslaved African Americans seeking land ownership, opportunity, and self-governance after Reconstruction. Today, only 13 remain. At its peak, Boley had banks, cotton gins, an electric company, brick plants, businesses, and a thriving downtown district. By 1910, the town's population had grown to more than 1,300 residents. But like many rural communities, Boley later struggled with population decline as farming and railroad activities faded. By 1980, the population had dropped to just over 400 residents. Since then, the town has steadily rebounded, growing back to nearly 1,100 residents by the 2020 census, a sign many residents see as part of Boley's continuing comeback. Today, local leaders see heritage tourism and cultural events like the rodeo as an important part of Boley's future. Mayor Dr. Francis Shelton, who also owns the town's hardware store, described Rodeo Weekend as a giant homecoming for families spread across the country. "It brings families home," Shelton said. "There's excitement in the air." That was the article titled, "Boley Rodeo Fuels Revival in One of America's Historic Black Towns." This was published in the Wichita Community Voice newspaper on Friday, May 8, 2026, and it was written by Benita Gooch. Next, I have an obituary from the Boston Globe newspaper. The title is, "Robert Woodson, 89, Led Black Conservative Movement." This was written by Robert McFadden and published May 23, 2026. Robert L. Woodson, Sr., a leader of the Black Conservative Movement who for a half century worked to fight racism, poverty, and crime in Black American communities by promoting self-help solutions and opposing government assistance, died Tuesday, May 19th, in his home in Silver Spring, Maryland. He was 89. His son, Jamal Woodson, confirmed the death. Mr. Woodson climbed to prominence behind the civil rights protesters of the 1960s and the Black leaders who had struggled for economic and social gains in federal laws and courts. Reaching Washington's inner circle in the 1980s, he conferred with Republican presidents, was regularly quoted in the news media, and was once considered for a deputy cabinet post. His core agenda opposed affirmative action and racial preference programs and promoted Black economic development and self-reliance. As the founding president of the Washington-based National Center for Neighborhood Enterprise, he created hundreds of programs in blighted areas across America, enlisting grassroots activists to fight crime, drugs, unemployment, inadequate housing, and family conflicts. Rhetorically, he was a moderate compared with Shelby Steele, the provocative conservative Black author and Stanford University professor who argued that the specter of racism had become a crippling fixation for Black Americans, an excuse for failing to cope with problems. In 2019, though, Mr. Woodson was among the most vehement critics when the New York Times Magazine launched its 1619 Project with essays, articles, and a campaign to reframe history by marking America's founding not from the signing of the Declaration of Independence in 1776, but from the arrival of the first enslaved Africans in the Virginia colony in 1619. The Times said its initiative was intended to place the consequences of slavery and the contributions of Black Americans at the very center of our national narrative. The project inspired praise, criticism, and debate among historians and political commentators, some of whom challenged the accuracy and historical interpretations of its assertions, including the claim that the Revolutionary War was fought to protect the institution of slavery. Mr. Woodson said the Times Project disparages the American Revolution and Declaration of Independence and insists that America is hopelessly racist. His renamed Woodson Center and a group of Black scholars, journalists, and entrepreneurs formed 1776 Unites, a nonprofit organization that promoted a counter-narrative of Black community success stories seeking to refute what it called the claim that the destiny of black Americans is determined by what whites do or what they have done in the past. Born into poverty in South Philadelphia, one of five children of a widowed mother, Mr. Whitson saw his best friend stabbed to death outside his grade school. At 17, alienated from his family and failing in high school, he dropped out and enlisted in the Air Force. After returning to civilian life and attending college, Mr. Whitson joined the civil rights movement, directing community development programs for local and national organizations, including the NAACP. These experiences brought him to a turning point, as he recalled in a 1995 guest essay in the New York Times. In the 1960s, he wrote, "I broke with the established black civil rights leadership and opposed court-mandated busing of black school children. And I have spoken out against a liberal agenda that has trapped millions of low-income blacks in a state of dependency and used the conditions of poor blacks to establish race-based policies that benefit middle and upper-income blacks." Mr. Whitson's opposition to vesting more power in local and state criminal justice agencies as a solution to crime won the support of Vernon E. Jordan, Jr., the president of the National Urban League, and Representative John Conyers, Jr., a Michigan Democrat and chair of the House Subcommittee on Crime. Called to testify before that panel, Whitson urged black empowerment as a solution. By the 1980s, with the arrival of Ronald Reagan's presidency and Republican control of Congress, Mr. Whitson's ideas gained wider traction. Mr. Whitson and Reagan spoke highly of each other in public, were allies on many aims for black communities, and had meetings on policies and proposed legislation. In his second term, Reagan urged a fundamental restructuring of anti-poverty programs and social welfare policies to encourage black families to stay together and welfare recipients to take jobs. The irony is that misguided welfare programs instituted in the name of compassion have actually helped turn a shrinking national problem into a national tragedy, he told reporters. There were prominent black dissenters to the conservative black agenda, including Dr. Kenneth B. Clark, the psychologist and educator who denounced statements by some black leaders and administration officials he called tantamount to blaming the victims for the cause of their own victimization. Mr. Whitson said that castigating the Reagan administration for the black community's problems was unjustified. When black people look back over this period, they may want to thank Ronald Reagan, he said. After George H.W. Bush became president in 1989, Mr. Whitson said that Jack Kemp, Bush's Secretary of Housing and Urban Development and a longtime friend of minorities, had offered him the job of Undersecretary, but that he had turned it down because he did not want to go back to race-specific solutions on housing. Kemp said he had spoken to Whitson about the deputy job, but had not explicitly offered it to him. Robert Leon Whitson was born in Philadelphia on April 8, 1937. He was 9 when his father died, and his mother raised the family's 5 children in a neighborhood afflicted with gangs, drugs, and crime. After being discharged from the Air Force, he received a bachelor's degree in mathematics in 1962 from Cheney State College, a historically black school now called Cheney University of Pennsylvania, and a master's degree in social work from the University of Pennsylvania in 1965. He and his first wife, Joyce Whitson, had 2 children, Robert Jr. and Ralph, before divorcing. Robert Jr., a presidential campaign advisor to George W. Bush and a former chief of staff at the Department of Housing and Urban Development, was killed in a car accident in 2003. That was the obituary titled, "Robert Whitson, 89, Led Black Conservative Movement." This was published in the Boston Globe newspaper on Saturday, May 23rd, 2026.

My next reading is titled, A Focus on Diversity in the Revolutionary Era. This was written by Michael Casey and published Sunday, April 19, 2026, in the Philadelphia Inquirer newspaper. The subtitle to the story is, A Role Played by Patriots of Color in the American Revolution Long Went Unheralded. That's starting to change. Charlie Price said he didn't learn much about the American Revolution in school. He knew about George Washington and the Battle of Bunker Hill, and that the Patriots won. It was not until he joined the Lexington Minutemen, a group of Revolutionary War reenactors, that he realized there was so much more to the story. The Lexington Minutemen marked the anniversary of the Battle of Lexington in Massachusetts on Saturday, April 18th, as they do every year. Thousands of people, some in colonial costumes, gathered on the Lexington Green to witness the historical clash, many booing the British troops and cheering on the Patriots. The battle, which marked the start of the American Revolution 251 years ago, ended with 8 Americans killed and 10 wounded, the dead scattered on the grounds as the British marched off. Among the soldiers represented there was Prince Estabrook, E-S-T-A-B-R-O-O-K, an enslaved man who joined his white neighbors on Lexington Green on April 19, 1775, as British troops approached. He was wounded that day, but went on to serve in multiple deployments throughout the war. I wasn't surprised that we didn't know about it, said Price, a 95-year-old black Korean War veteran who played the role of Estabrook for 50 years. I was surprised that there was one black soldier out there. As America prepares to celebrate its 250th anniversary, Estabrook and other patriots of color are being celebrated through programs nationwide that aim to tell a more complete story of the birth of the nation. Museum exhibits, documentary films, and lectures have traditionally focused on the white leaders of the American Revolution, such as Washington, Benjamin Franklin, and Paul Revere. Christopher Brown, a British Empire historian at Columbia University, said the revolution has long been portrayed as a simple story and a moral story that celebrates American origins and that looks to the American past as a kind of idealized version of what the present is. But in recent decades, he said, a more accurate view of the past has emerged that showcases a diverse collection of men and women who played critical roles in the fight for freedom. There were black men in the ranks who were fighting in Concord and Lexington and fought on Bunker Hill, he said. They knew all of the work that women were doing to support the revolutionary effort. The fact that we didn't know that is more of a sign of our lack of curiosity and the need for greater research. The National Park Service estimates that by the end of the revolution, more than 5,500 patriots of color, including black and indigenous people, served on the colonial side, while many runaway slaves fought for the British. Finding this out, I was very proud, said Jason Rooms, a descendant of 3 formerly enslaved men from Rhode Island, Cato, Peril, and Caesar Rome. Rooms learned in his 40s all 3 black men fought in the American Revolution for the colonial side. Proud that my family has been here and fought for the creation of this United States, he said. The stories of black patriots cannot be told without mentioning slavery, which was legal at the time in all 13 colonies. Some black people who fought were enslaved, and others fought in the hopes of gaining freedom. Indigenous soldiers made similar calculations, even as tribes fought for their very survival. But despite the documented military diversity of that time, efforts to promote such stories are under pressure. The Trump administration has ordered the removal or censorship of some exhibits highlighting the history of slavery and enslaved people, the civil rights movement, and the mistreatment of indigenous people. Earlier this month, the administration uploaded renderings of the website of the president's house site in Philadelphia that offered a markedly sanitized view of the location's history. Roger Davidson Jr., an associate professor of history at Bowie State University, said failure to recognize that important part of history can affect communities of color today. If you're not seen as having contributed to society, to the military, to any of it, then people can sort of overlook you, Davidson said. It plays into, and I hate to put it this way, but it plays into some people's biases. Why should we pay any attention to you in the present day, politically, socially, economically,
if you have not contributed. A state agency, MA-250, has handed out millions of dollars in grants to commemorate the battles across Massachusetts that helped lead to America's independence. Among the beneficiaries is the Black Heritage Trail in Concord that highlights the lives of black residents in the town during the Revolution. Museum exhibitions celebrating black patriots have also received grants. Among those highlighted is Crispus Attucks, a sailor of African and indigenous ancestry who died on March 5, 1770, when British troops fired on a crowd in what is known as the Boston Massacre. Another, Salem Poor, was born enslaved but purchased his freedom before fighting at Bunker Hill. American Ancestors, a nonprofit history and heritage center in Boston that also received MA-250 funding, opens its Patriots of Color exhibit this week, throwing a spotlight on the lives of 26 black and indigenous men and women who played a role in the American Revolution. They include Prince Ames, a black and Narragansett man from Andover, who was forced to join the Continental Army in place of his enslaver, and Paul Cuffey, a black and Wampanoag businessman who petitioned the Massachusetts government to reject taxation without representation. Some of their descendants will attend the opening of the exhibition. By telling these lesser-known stories, we want to highlight that ordinary people made a tremendous difference in the arc of the country's history, Ryan Woods, president and CEO of American Ancestors, said. Records about Prince Estabrook's life are scant, but according to the National Park Service, he was likely born in the Lexington area around 1740. His father was enslaved by landowner Benjamin Estabrook, so Prince was born into slavery. It is unclear what his life was like before he trained as a soldier in the Lexington militia. The Park Service says he was serving under the command of Colonel John Parker on April 19, 1775, when his left shoulder was struck by a musket ball. He recovered from that injury and went on to serve 8 years in the militia and the Continental Army. After the Revolution, he was granted freedom and returned to Lexington, where tax records from 1790 indicate he joined Benjamin Estabrook's payroll as a non-white freeman. It is unclear if he ever married, had children, or owned property. According to family records, he died in 1830 around the age of 90, and was buried in the same cemetery as Benjamin Estabrook's son, Nathan, in Ashby, Massachusetts. Price, who has handed reenactment duties to a younger colleague, but still attends the early morning reenactment every year, says it is important to know about the soldier's life. Keep the story alive to make sure that everybody knows, everybody that we can get in touch with, everybody knows that Prince Estabrook was here, Price said. He was a viable person. He did his role. He did his part in fighting for the country. That was the article titled, A Focus on Diversity in the Revolutionary Era. It was written by Michael Casey and published April 19, 2026 in the Philadelphia Inquirer newspaper. Next, a review of the book titled Until the Last Gun is Silent, A Story of Patriotism, the Vietnam War, and the Fight to Save America's Soul, written by Matthew Delmont. The title of the review is The Battle That Raged Under the Vietnam War. In Until the Last Gun is Silent, Matthew F. Delmont shows how the conflict consumed a civil rights leader and tore a soldier apart. The review was written by David Greenberg and published January 27, 2026 in the New York Times newspaper. Opponents of America's past wars often fare poorly in the eyes of historians. In Ken Burns' American Revolution documentary, The Loyalists, those who stayed true to Britain during the War of Independence receive respectful but piteous treatment, cast as tragically blind to the era's radical egalitarianism. The America Firsters of the World War II era get pilloried as, at best, indifferent to Hitler's evil. And where the Civil War was once commonly viewed as an unavoidable mistake of a blundering generation of leaders, most historians now deem it an irrepressible conflict
whose horrible carnage was necessary to eradicate slavery and create a more just society. The biggest exception is Vietnam. Over many decades, rich chronicles of the anti-Vietnam War movement, including major works by the independent scholars Nancy Zarolis and Gerald Sullivan, and the historians Charles Chatfield and Charles DeBenedetti, have consistently decried the war and valorized its detractors. Popular accounts of the era celebrate acts of protest as much as or more than tales of battlefield heroism. In Until the Last Gun is Silent, the Dartmouth College historian Matthew L. Delmont follows this trend, intertwining accounts of two notable black Americans from the period, the civil rights and peace activist Coretta Scott King and the Vietnam veteran Dwight Skip Johnson, a Medal of Honor recipient. Though Delmont's reasons for pairing these two particular figures, who never met, aren't entirely clear, their disparate stories underscore the variousness of the era's African-American experience. The anti-Vietnam War campaign has long been recognized for its racial dimensions. Although early books about it treated black peace activism mainly as a secondary concern, over the past several decades, researchers including Simon Hall and James Westheider have delved into African Americans' relationship to the war, emphasizing its special toll on black soldiers and the emergence of a distinctly black anti-war critique centered on racial justice. Delmont builds on this foundation while aiming to reach a popular audience through richly drawn portraits of his subjects. King's story, though hardly unknown, is usually told in the context of the career of her husband, Martin Luther King Jr. Delmont, in contrast, spotlights her work as an independent activist. Once asked if he had educated Coretta in political action, Martin replied, "I think at many points she educated me." Resentful of being made to sound like an attachment to a vacuum cleaner, as Coretta once put it, she spoke out full-throatedly against escalation in Indochina, even as her husband, not wanting to jeopardize support for civil rights, muted his criticisms. From the mid-1960s onward, she lobbied White House officials, headlined anti-war rallies, and after Martin's assassination, emerged in the words of the journalist Ethel Payne as the hottest political commodity on the market today. Skip Johnson grew up in the Jeffries housing projects of post-war Detroit in the 1950s, and he was raised by a single mother after his Jamaican stepfather was deported in 1956. Drafted in June 1966, Johnson hoped to follow in the footsteps of men like his young congressman John Conyers, for whom military duty had been a gateway to a better life, even though at the time many anti-war critics, including Conyers, were already calling the war unjust and arguing that the burdens of service were falling unfairly on African Americans. A year and a half later, near Dak Tho in South Vietnam's Central Highlands, Johnson's regiment was ambushed on a road called Highway 14, leading to close-range firefights in which he rescued a comrade from a burning tank and fended off attackers until helicopter gunships arrived. For his courage, President Lyndon Johnson awarded Skip the Medal of Honor. After his tour, Skip Johnson married his high school sweetheart, Katrina May, bought a house in Detroit, and started a family. He recruited for the military, using his story to inspire urban youth to enlist. Yet increasingly, his efforts met with pushback, much of it harsh. One student wrote to the Michigan Chronicle, an African-American paper, that Johnson was being used to make an evil war appear good, glamorous, heroic, and palatable to the black community. As the months wore on and the tragedies in Vietnam piled up, Johnson grew debilitated by his wartime trauma. After the My Lai massacre was reported in 1969, he sometimes woke up at night screaming and even vomiting. Skip told military psychiatrists that he felt betrayed by the army and hurt by the attacks from anti-war radicals. He missed speaking dates, lapsed on his mortgage and bills, and spiraled downward. In April 1971, unable to pay a hospital fee, he drew a gun on a grocery store owner who then shot and killed him. "I think he went into that store as a form of suicide," Katrina later reflected.
Delmont rounds out King's and Johnson's stories by situating them in their historical moment. He notes that black men served and suffered casualties in Vietnam at higher rates than white men. Interestingly, they also re-enlisted at much higher rates. Young black men were more likely than white men to believe that a military career would lead to a better life, but they were also less likely to benefit from student deferments. Delmont also calls attention to Defense Secretary Robert McNamara's Project 100,000, which sought to rehabilitate the nation's subterranean poor by expanding service to disadvantaged youths who had failed the Armed Forces qualification test. Almost 40% of the new recruits were black. All this fed arguments that the prosecution of the war and the racism embedded in America's governing institutions were linked. Rendered in fluent, jargon-free prose, "Until the Last Gun is Silent" is an easy, if not always captivating, read. At times, the spare style crowds out Delmont's own voice and sensibility, giving the narrative the feel of a classroom lesson more than a dramatic tale. Coretta fought for the things that she believed would make life better for average citizens. Jobs, education, health care, housing, and food, he writes at one point. The Vietnam War drew precious resources away from these needs, which is why she opposed it with every fiber in her being. Even scenes that cry out for emotional immediacy, like Johnson's battle on Highway 14 or Coretta's reaction to her husband's murder, project a certain flatness. Despite this veneer of simplicity, however, Delmont shows a grasp of the ironies and nuances of history. If his verdict on the war is uncomplicated, he nonetheless appreciates the dilemmas and challenges it presented. From Skip Johnson's attraction to the honor and opportunity furnished by service even in an unpopular conflict, to Coretta Scott King's recognition of the military's vital role in providing jobs for African American men. In retrospect, the folly of American involvement in Vietnam may be perfectly clear, but the choices the war posed for black Americans were anything but. That was a review of the book, Until the Last Gun is Silent, a story of patriotism, the Vietnam War, and the fight to save America's soul, written by Matthew Delmont, published by Viking. The title of this nonfiction book review is The Battle That Raged Under the Vietnam War, written by David Greenberg and published January 27, 2026, in the New York Times newspaper.

My final reading for today is titled, Is Angel Reese Atlanta's Next Black Superstar? This was published in the Atlanta Journal-Constitution newspaper on Sunday, May 17, 2026, and was written by Gavin Godfrey. This article has been edited for time considerations. Hank, Neek, Dion, Angel. The first three are legends, names stenciled onto plaques and enshrinements at their respective halls of fame. The latter is only in her third WNBA season. She led the league in rebounding her first 2 years. She is a two-time All-Star, an NCAA champion, a millionaire at 24. Angel Reese is just one name. There's also Bayou Barbie, Chicago Barbie, and now ATL Barbie. That last nickname came as the result of the seismic shift on April 6th, when the Chicago Sky announced they were trading Reese, the number 7 selection in the 2024 WNBA draft, to the Atlanta Dream for 2 first-round picks. I'm beyond grateful for the opportunity to join the Atlanta Dream organization, Reese said in a team statement. I'm focused on continuing to grow my game, competing at the highest level, connecting with the fans, and giving everything I've got to the Dream. Beyond being a big move in the right direction for a team and organization with championship aspirations, it felt kismet. Reese, one of her generation's most omnipresent, unapologetically black stars, comes to the black Mecca where black sports icons who embrace the black community are immortalized either in statues, street signs, or rap lyrics. Reese can hoop. Of Atlanta's 2 pro basketball teams, it's hers that has the best odds to bring home the city's first major basketball championship. In just over 2 decades, she's landed her own Reebok sneaker, fashion line, modeling deal, perfume, cereal, and IMDb page. Oh, and she has an ownership stake in USL Super League team, DC Power Football Club. Though she's spent just a few weeks in Atlanta, it's only a matter of time before she is one of the most recognizable athletes. Could Angel become synonymous with other single-name black sports icons in the city? According to WNBA experts, Dream fans, Reese fanatics, and one NBA legend who spoke with the Atlanta Journal-Constitution, it ain't a stretch. The next part of the article is titled, What History Tells Us. This year, the WNBA celebrated its 30th anniversary. The milestone comes as America's longest-standing professional women's sports league enters what is arguably its biggest season. Thanks to a new collective bargaining agreement, players are making more money. Expansion brought 2 new teams into the mix this year in Portland and Toronto. There are more lucrative TV deals and super teams to watch. Current stars like Reese, reigning most valuable player, Aja Wilson, Caitlin Clark, and Paige Bueckers are being billed as such. I feel like it's best positioned than it has ever been to really take a firm foothold in becoming a cultural institution on par with the NBA, author and award-winning journalist Tamron Sproul said. Historically, this wasn't the case. The players were just players, and they weren't marketed properly to show their talents and passion, she said. Sproul's forthcoming book, The W, A History of the WNBA, looks at what she calls the hidden history of the league. In her research, Sproul uncovers how, for much of its existence, individual and team milestones in the WNBA went mostly underreported. Lack of dedication from news outlets to put beat reporters on the league quieted any buzz around it. Throw in racism, sexism, and homophobia, and you've got a league full of players shying away from the limelight, and in some cases, their identities. In the past, players kind of had to assimilate, talk around race, not really mention any problems, Sproul said. So, what changed? Major turning points include Chicago Sky guard Skylar Diggins being drafted into the league in 2013, players leveraging social media to advocate for better working conditions,
Former Dream player turned current co-owner Renee Montgomery sitting out the 2020 season to focus on social justice issues and more committed new ownership groups. Diggins, an Indiana native, already had amassed a following in high school. That traveled with her to college at Notre Dame and into the WNBA. She had Game, a big social media audience, and rappers like Lil Wayne professing their love for her. When she got into the league, Diggins became the first woman athlete to sign with Jay-Z's Roc Nation Sports. For today's WNBA, whether it's re-strutting up Met Gala steps or the Stud Buds, Minnesota Lynx players Courtney Williams and Atisha Heideman going viral on Twitch discussing the LGBTQ+ community, representation matters. In Atlanta, where Sproul lived during the 1990s, Reese should thrive. Professionally, community, representation matters. In Atlanta, where Sproul lived during the 1990s, Reese should thrive. Professionally, personally, on a team, in a league, and city more in tune to social

Reese isn't even the best player on her current team. She doesn't need to be. Dream stalwarts Ryan Howard and Alicia Gray, too, are all-stars and have played longer. The latter flirted with MVP contention last season. When forward Breonna Jones returns from injury, Reese will surely see her minutes adjust. Reese does hold the record for most consecutive double-doubles in WNBA history. She's also the second youngest to record a triple-double. She's yet to play in the postseason, but her dream jersey sold out in 3 hours after the trade was announced. The organization also saw a jump in ticket sales and sponsorships. In Atlanta, wins and losses are counted, but marketability based on how much a black athlete embraces the culture and fans is paramount. If you've got that ATL on your front and you in any way find yourself having to answer for who you are, Atlanta will always have your back, said Ellie Duncan, an Atlanta native and lead host for Netflix. They revel in people who are unapologetically themselves and unapologetically black, which is why I think Angel Reese is such an incredible ad. Duncan spent a decade at ESPN, anchoring SportsCenter, covering women's college basketball and the WNBA. When she was growing up, Hank Aaron was considered a superhero for his work with the local deaf community. Her family had a mythical reverence for Dominique Wilkins as the Atlanta version of Michael Jordan. Deion Sanders was loved for his charisma, style, and flair. Even Mike Vick, legal and ethical woes and all, found and still has a local fan base for being different. Fans galvanize when someone is deemed too much this or too much that, Duncan said. Folks have thrown unsolicited feedback on Reese and her character ever since she won a national championship at LSU in 2023. It was that game where Reese and company beat Caitlin Clark's Iowa Hawkeyes. Reese made wrestler John Cena's "You Can't See Me" sign in Clark's direction and proceeded to set the ever-so-divisive internet ablaze for essentially exhibiting behavior male players are often lauded for doing. In the time since, Reese and her team have found ways to turn hate into opportunity. Reese trademarked the phrase "me bounds," which came from the critics mocking the fact that she was rebounding her own missed shots. She took it a step further and made a pink colorway for her Angel Reese One Reback sneaker dubbed, you guessed it, "me bounds." Duncan has interviewed Reese over the course of both their careers and calls her a marketing genius. She recognizes what a lot of businesses are just now catching up on, which is that brand loyalty for women's sports fans is huge, she added. She's a fashion queen. She looks like a model. But on top of that, she's strong and competitive and really good at her day job. It's why, Duncan said, Reese is the kind of star Atlanta has not had in some time. There's a relatability that has a saleability across generations. My daughter doesn't even watch basketball, but she wanted Angel Reese's McDonald's Happy Meal. The question of what path that sets Reese down is one worth asking. During her career, Duncan worked alongside Wilkins, and she credits him with helping put Atlanta sports and her hometown on mainstream maps. Could Reese be next? Her career now suggests she's on a track for something special. Aaron never won a title in Atlanta. Wilkins' Hawks were competitive, but never made an Eastern Conference final. Sanders won a Super Bowl after leaving Atlanta. But those feats traditionally have been harder to come by for female athletes. Reese can do what the other three didn't, win a title here. In fact, for her to even be considered a great, she has to do it. I think the bar is incredibly high for women in general. The men could get away with being cultural icons that did not win. I do think, fairly or not, women need to have results on the court, but I don't think that is inconceivable at all that she could become one of those one-named superstars that we all know, Duncan said. I hope she does, Duncan added. We need a woman on that list desperately. The next part of the article is titled, Fan Appeal. Kenya Lavelle prayed for this, literally. When the Dream were eliminated from the playoffs last season, the McDonough resident was there at Gateway Center Arena with her son. One question was on her mind. Oh my God, what will it take for us to get Angel here?

0: Lavelle, 33, has followed the star since Reese's junior year at LSU. She traveled to Greenville for the women's SEC basketball tournament 2 years in a row to see Reese play in person. She's watched almost every game since. She owns 3 pairs of Reese's signature shoes, 2 of her Reese's Pieces cereal boxes, along with Chicago and Atlanta jerseys. When news of the trade broke, Lavelle called her mom ecstatic. She showed up at Gateway for the Dream's 2nd preseason game with 1 cereal box and a pair of sneakers, leaving with Reese's autograph on both. The Reese fanatic said she can feel her energy through the TV screen. In Reese, she sees herself. "I'm kind of like a black sheep myself. I don't like being boxed in, and I feel like Angel is paving the way for generations to come," Lavelle said. The moment Lavelle shared with her family was similar to how Janice Neely celebrated with her daughter. The 65-year-old resident of Ellerslieville, Georgia, lives over 90 miles from Gateway Center. Typically a fan of Alabama sports, Neely first caught a glimpse of Reese during LSU's national championship run. She was drawn to her style of play, more specifically, her attitude on the court. "I get tickled when she makes a play, and then she just stands there and gives them the look," Neely said. "You got men doing the same thing, but nobody said anything about that." Neely texted her daughter, a former Dream season ticket holder, when she found out Reese was joining the Dream. When her daughter texted back, "I know you're happy," Neely had one response: "Cheesin'." Nikira Maddox isn't on the same level of Reese fandom as Lavelle and Neely, but she's dead serious about the Dream and WNBA. The College Park native lives 10 minutes away from Gateway Center. She fell in love with the Dream during their inaugural 2008 season. "You say Atlanta Dream," and the 24-year-old starts reeling off her personal favorite list of franchise greats, including the OG Angel McCautry, Tiffany Tip Hayes, and Erica D'Souza. She praises personnel moves by current Dream general manager Dan Padover. Last season, Maddox missed only 2 home games. She likes the Dream's chance of making a deeper playoff run with the addition of Reese. She's also bought in on the idea of her favorite team's newest star's potential. "I don't think it's too early to actually have that conversation about her working toward being an Atlanta great or being a great in the sport in general," Maddox said. "She wants to be one of the greatest names to touch the sport and to also grace the sport and make sure it helps grow." That was the article titled, "Is Angel Reese Atlanta's Next Black Superstar?" This was written by Gavin Godfrey and published in the Atlanta Journal-Constitution on Sunday, May 17th, 2026. That's all for this week. 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I'm Byron Buckner, and thank you for listening to the African American Hour.
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This is Michael Shannon, your volunteer reader for Sun Sounds of Arizona, and this is Arizona History. In my readings, we'll focus mainly on the events and characters that shaped our Arizona history and culture. Today, I want to tell you about John Klum. Also, if time allows, we'll check in with Arizona's historian and True West magazine writer and contributor, Marshall Trimble. It is difficult to do an in-depth survey of Arizona history without coming across the name of John Klum. His participation in many aspects of Arizona history is astounding. If you study the Apache events in Arizona, or the history of Tombstone, or the Wyatt Earp events, Arizona journalism, or even how the federal post office was established in Arizona, and, by the way, Alaska, you'll find that John Klum had a hand in all of these events. So today I'll introduce you to John Philip Klum. John Philip Klum was born on September 1st, 1851, on his family's farm near Claverack in New York's Hudson Valley. His parents, William Henry Klum and Elizabeth Van Dusen Klum, were of Dutch and German descent, and John was one of nine children in the household. In 1867, at age 16, he enrolled in the Hudson River Institute, Claverack College, a local military academy where he received a classical education and participated in athletics. In 1870, Klum entered Rogers College in New Jersey, studying subjects such as Latin, Greek, mathematics, and natural history. He even joined Rutgers' fledgling football team and played in one of the earliest intercollegiate games. However, vigorous sports activity took a toll on his health, and by his second year, he fell ill and struggled financially. In the summer of 1871, Klum left Rutgers and returned home, unable to continue paying his tuition. Recovered by autumn 1871, Klum learned through a newspaper that the U.S. Army was starting a national weather service. He applied and was inducted into the U.S. Army Signal Corps on September 14, 1871, with the rank of Observer Sergeant. Just weeks later, he received orders to move to the Southwest. By November 1871, the 20-year-old Klum was in Santa Fe, New Mexico, where he established a meteorological station and began work as a weather observer for the Army Signal Service. His experiences in New Mexico would soon open an entirely new career path. Notably, Klum remained active in the Dutch Reformed Church, closely allied with the Presbyterian Church, and was even selected as a church delegate to the National Assemblies in 1873 and 1874. This religious affiliation would prove pivotal in the next stage of his life. By the early 1870s, President Ulysses S. Grant's peace policy placed many Indian reservations under the supervision of religious organizations to curb corruption. The Dutch Reformed Church was assigned the San Carlos Apache Indian Reservation in Arizona Territory, and Klum's connection as a devout member and Rutgers student made him an ideal candidate. In February 1874, at just 22 years old, John Klum was appointed Indian agent for the Apaches of San Carlos. He formally accepted the commission on February 26, 1874. Traveling to Arizona, Klum arrived at San Carlos on August 4, 1874, determined to bring order and integrity to a reservation long plagued by mismanagement and violence. The very next day, Apache scouts presented the young agent with a gruesome gift, the severed head of a renegade Tonto Apache they had killed, as a gesture of cooperation with Klum's regime. It was a stark introduction to the harsh realities on the reservation. Despite the challenges, Klum approached his duties with energy and empathy. Finding that the previous agents had been corrupt or inept and that the U.S. Army troops stationed nearby often treated the Apaches with brutality, Klum pursued a different strategy. He implemented a limited form of tribal self-government at San Carlos, a pioneering approach at the time. Klum organized an Apache tribal police force and even a tribal court, recruiting capable Apache men to enforce laws and adjudicate minor affairs on the reservation. This innovation gave the Apache a stake in maintaining order and reduced the need for U.S. soldiers, whose intervention the Apache often resented. Klum's policy of fair rations, honest dealing, and respect for Apache customs won many of the people's trust. It was the first successful experiment in self-rule on a Western reservation and yielded remarkable results. Under Klum's management, San Carlos became so stable
that the government consolidated other Apache bands there, and over 3 years, the reservation's population grew from about 800 to nearly 5,000 as Apaches from four other closed reservations were relocated to San Carlos. By Klum's own tally, seven superfluous Indian agents were dismissed in the process. In April 1877, Klum's tenure reached a dramatic climax. Geronimo, the notoriously elusive Chiricahua Apache leader, and his band had refused to settle at San Carlos and remained defiant in the wild. Determined to bring in these holdouts, Klum devised a bold plan to capture Geronimo peacefully. He led a hand-picked force of Apache police on a 350-mile trek on foot from San Carlos to Geronimo's camp at Ojo Caliente, New Mexico. On April 21, 1877, Klum invited Geronimo to talks at the old Ojo Caliente agency. As Geronimo arrived, Klum sprang his trap. He had secretly positioned 100 Apache policemen in a nearby commissary building, and they rushed out to surround the Chiricahuas. The surprise was total. Geronimo was seized, his rifle yanked away, and he was thrown in shackles without a shot being fired on either side. In this bloodless coup, Klum also secured the surrender of the rest of Geronimo's band, along with another group led by Chief Victorio. Amounting to some 453 Apache men, women, and children, it was the only time Geronimo was ever captured at gunpoint without violence, a feat which dealt a humiliating black eye to the U.S. Army that had long struggled to subdue Geronimo. Klum marched the captives back to San Carlos in triumph. Contemporary accounts lauded the young agent's audacity. One report noted that his strategy outwitted Geronimo, captured and placed him in irons without the loss of a single life. Despite the success, Klum's relations with the Army and the Indian Bureau were deteriorating. Army officers were displeased that a civilian agent had upstaged them in capturing Geronimo, and many in the military disliked Klum's empowerment of the Apache police. Tensions had been simmering. Klum had protested Army meddling in reservation affairs, and he openly criticized the military's harsh tactics. At one point, he sent a brash telegram to Washington offering to remove all U.S. troops from Arizona if he were given a raise and a few more Apache police, an offer that alarmed officials in the War Department. In May 1877, the Indian Bureau ordered that Army officers be allowed to inspect the reservation, effectively undermining Klum's authority. Frustrated and feeling betrayed by bureaucracy, Klum resigned his Indian agent post on July 1st, 1877, barely 3 years after he had arrived. He was only 26 years old. His departure proved fateful. Klum's immediate successor inexplicitly freed Geronimo and his fellow prisoners, undoing the Apache agent's work. Geronimo and his warriors soon slipped away from San Carlos, renewing their raids and igniting another decade of Apache warfare until Geronimo's final surrender to General Miles in 1886. Klum watched sadly from afar as the reservation fell back into misrule after he left. A succession of agents notorious for corruption took over, and within months, Victorio and others bolted the reservation and went on the warpath. In later years, Klum maintained that his work among the Apache was the finest and noblest work he had ever done. And many historians agree that his experiment in Apache self-governance, though short-lived, was decades ahead of its time. Leaving government service, John Klum sought new frontiers in the private sector. He first turned to journalism and business in Arizona Territory. Klum had briefly studied law in 1877 and earned his admission to the Arizona Bar, but he found the press more to his liking. In November 1877, only a few months after resigning as Indian agent, Klum purchased the Arizona Citizen, a weekly newspaper in Tucson, and became its editor. Through the Citizen, he waged a vigorous editorial campaign against what he called the Army of Arizona and the political double-crossers in Washington, continuing his personal feud with military officials and politicians from the safety of his editor's desk. Klum's newspaper work in Tucson also connected him with the business community and territorial politics, expanding his reputation. Around this time, prospectors discovered rich silver deposits in southeastern Arizona, leading to the rise of Tombstone, Arizona, a booming mining camp by 1879. Ever the opportunist, Klum kept a close eye on Tombstone's development.
In December 1879, he traveled to the nascent town to assess its prospects firsthand. What he saw was a raw, raucous boomtown full of promise and trouble. By early 1880, Klum decided to move there. He sold the Arizona Citizen in February 1880 and relocated his operation to Tombstone. On May 1st, 1880, John Klum, together with his partners T.J. Sorin and C.D. Reppy, published the first issue of a brand new newspaper, the Tombstone Epitaph. The paper's tongue-in-cheek name was inspired by Klum's declaration that no tombstone is complete without its epitaph. Operating initially out of a canvas tent, the Tombstone Epitaph provided a voice for the town's respectable element and boosters. It was a Republican-leaning paper that championed business interests, law and order, and the growth of a young town. Its rival, the Nugget, tended to favor the Democratic or the Cowboy faction. Klum's varied past had prepared him well. As one writer noted, experience as a meteorologist, Apache agent, lawyer, and newspaper man prepared him for the biggest challenge yet, Tombstone. Tombstone in 1880-1881 was a fast-growing but deeply divided community. Klum quickly became a prominent civic leader in the town. He aligned himself with the so-called law and order faction, mostly townspeople, miners, and businessmen who wanted to curb lawlessness, in opposition to the loosely organized band of rustlers and outlaws known as the Cochise County Cowboys. To promote order, Klum helped organize a local vigilance committee and even an anti-Chinese league, the latter reflecting the anti-Chinese sentiments common among white miners of that era. These moves made him a controversial figure, but also a hero to many townsfolks. When Tombstone incorporated as a city in 1881, Klum's standing led to his election as the first mayor of Tombstone under the new city charter. He assumed office on January 12, 1881, at the age of 29. Klum also served as Tombstone's postmaster, having been appointed to that federal position in mid-1880, a role he carried concurrently with his newspaper and mayoral duties. In effect, John Klum wore multiple hats. He was running the town's leading newspaper, holding the mayor's gavel, and managing its mail service all at once. One of Klum's first acts as mayor was to get a handle on the rampant gun violence in Tombstone. He worked closely with Virgil Earp, a veteran lawman who was serving as deputy U.S. Marshal and had become Tombstone's acting city marshal after a previous marshal's death. Klum formally appointed Virgil Earp as Tombstone's city marshal, or that is, a police chief, in 1881, instructing him to enforce a new ordinance banning firearms within town limits. Virgil's brothers, Wyatt Earp and Morgan Earp, also held law enforcement roles as a deputy sheriff and a special officer, respectively. And along with the Earps' friend, Doc Holliday, they formed the core of the town's law and order contingent. Klum became a close friend and staunch supporter of the Earp brothers during this time. The Epitaph printed favorable coverage of their efforts to rein in the Cowboys, a term used for wrestlers and outlaws in the area. And Klum was later described as one of Wyatt Earp's greatest backers. Inevitably, the power struggle between the Earps and the Cowboys escalated into one of the West's most famous showdowns. By the spring of 1882, John Klum decided he had had enough of Tombstone's turmoil. He had endured personal heartbreak. His beloved wife, Mary, had died of fever in Tombstone a year earlier, in December 1880, shortly after giving birth to their daughter, Elizabeth. Tragically, baby Bessie survived her mother by only a few months, succumbing in mid-1881. Now, with his closest ally being gunned down, and even his postmaster job being taken away by political superiors in undignified firing in early 1882, likely due to his partisan stance, Klum saw little reason to stay. His term as mayor had ended with the new year, and on May 1st, 1882, exactly 2 years after founding the Epitaph, Klum sold the newspaper to a group of investors that ironically included some of his political opponents. He then quietly left Tombstone, closing a tumultuous chapter in his life. The Tombstone Epitaph would survive under new management and continues publishing even today, more than 140 years later, as a chronicle of the Old West history. After departing Tombstone, John Klum transitioned into new roles across different frontiers. In late 1882, he moved to Washington, D.C. and secured a job in the post office department as a postal clerk and assistant to the chief postal inspector.
In January 1885, with a new presidential administration in office, Clune was reappointed as postmaster of Tombstone by President Chester A. Arthur's Post Office Department. Clune served as postmaster only a short time, resigning in August 1885. That fall, he successfully ran for Cochise County Recorder Auditor, adding a fine line to his Arizona political resume. But Tombstone's decline and the closing of the Wild West chapter was evident. Yet Clune's taste for adventure hadn't fully abated. In 1898, a new frontier beckoned in the far north, Alaska. The Klondike Gold Rush was in full swing, drawing a flood of miners and fortune seekers to the Yukon and Alaska. The sudden boom created enormous demand for reliable mail service to and within Alaska, and the U.S. Post Office needed seasoned frontiersmen to tackle the challenge. John Clune, at age 46, was appointed a U.S. Postal Inspector for the Territory of Alaska in March 1898. Commissioned as a special agent to examine into postal affairs in the goldfields. He founded at least 7 new post offices in remote boom towns and equipped many others, essentially creating a workable postal network where none had existed. Clune's success in Alaska earned him great respect. In January 1906, President Theodore Roosevelt appointed John Clune as a postmaster of Fairbanks, Alaska, a burgeoning gold mining city in the interior. This was a prestigious appointment, unlike most territorial postmasters. Clune was a presidential, Senate-confirmed post, reflecting Roosevelt's personal trust in him. Clune served as Fairbanks' postmaster from 1906 until 1909, leaving his mark by improving mail service in a harsh environment. He even dabbled in mining ventures on the side, trying his hand at gold prospecting near Fairbanks and Nome, though nothing indicates any great strikes on his part. By 1909, with Alaska's postal system on solid footing, Clune decided to finally retire from the frozen north. He left Alaska in 1909, closing yet another chapter of frontier service. Returning to the lower 48, the 58-year-old Clune did not lapse into quiet retirement. Instead, he spent the 1910s as a lecturer and publicity agent for the Southern Pacific Railroad. In this capacity, he traveled all over the United States giving talks about his colorful life in the Wild West and Alaska, effectively becoming an ambassador of frontier history to eager Eastern audiences. In 1928, John Clune moved to Los Angeles, California, where 2 of his grown children were living. He spent his final years there in comfort. By this time, Clune was widely regarded as a living link to the Wild West era, and journalists and researchers sought him out for his firsthand memories. John P. Clune died in Los Angeles on May 2, 1932, at the age of 80. He was survived by his wife Florence and by his children Woodworth and Carol, the offspring of his second marriage. Clune's death was noted in newspapers from Arizona to New York, reflecting the broad scope of his life's journey. Shortly thereafter, in 1936, Clune's son Woodworth published Apache Agent, a biography of his father's adventures, preserving John Clune's story for posterity. John Clune's contemporaries knew him as a man of courage, intellect, and conviction. A fellow Alaskan once wrote of the early postal pioneers, "No hardier, braver, or more capable man ever drove a stage across the plains than the pioneer mail carriers of the Yukon. It was John Clune who led those men for a time, just as he had led Apache scouts through the Sierra Madre and journalists through the rough and tumble of Tombstone politics. In every arena, Clune displayed visionary leadership and a willingness to defy the odds. His life is a testament to the extraordinary opportunities and challenges of the American frontier, and his story endures as part of the rich tapestry of the Old West." Now let's check in with Arizona's historian, Marshall Trimble, a columnist for True West magazine. In the May 2023 edition, Marshall answered several questions that readers have posted to True West magazine's column, Ask the Marshall. First one, Gloria Mata from Phoenix, Arizona asks, "What kind of reception did traveling entertainment groups receive in the West?" Marshall's answer, "They were very popular in the entertainment-starved West, and the good ones made a lot of money. They ranged from Shakespearean troupes to minstrel shows to circus and equestrian acts. Pretty women were the most popular because of a dearth of females on the frontier, and many became very rich. Caroline Chapman was one of the first real actresses to head west. Following her first performance in San Francisco,
The audience carpeted the stage with poke sacks filled with gold. Maria Eliza Rosanna Gilbert from Limerick, Ireland, took the stage as the exotic Lola Montez and became quite rich doing her spider dance, and there were many more. Next, Richard Klingenberger of Buda, Texas writes in, "What is known about Billy the Kid's early years?" Marshall says, "For the most part, they were a mystery. The kid's birth name was William Henry McCarthy Jr. His birthplace is not certain, maybe New York City. His family apparently lived in Indianapolis for a while, but little is known about that period. Billy had a brother and maybe a half-brother named Joseph who was a gambler. The kid began calling himself William H. Bonney, but where he got the alias is unknown. Hopefully more research will find more info on Billy." Robert Grace of Brooklyn, New York writes in, "What is the Transcontinental Railroad effect on the bison?" The bison were the commissary for the Indian plains. Since there were so few resources on the plains, the Indians developed skills to use as much of the great beasts as possible. The land grants that the railroad companies were given took away land from the plains Indians. The grants also greatly disrupted buffalo hunting as fences around the white settlers' lands and the railroad blocked the buffalo migration. Now, the white-hide hunters could travel by rail to hunt, many just for sport. Others sought the fur for coats and other clothing. And the hides were used to make machine belts for the burgeoning Industrial Revolution. By 1900, naturalists estimated that fewer than 1,000 bison remained in the West. Tim Barker of Kansas City, Missouri asks Marshall, "When did bowling appear in Arizona?" The earliest bowling alley I found in Arizona was Vogan's in Tombstone in 1879. The town also boasted four churches, an ice house, a school, two banks, three newspapers, and an ice cream parlor. That's alongside 110 saloons, 14 gambling halls, and numerous dance halls and brothels. Next, James Collins of Tucson, Arizona writes in, "What do you know about Clay Buford, the noted Arizona pioneer?" Clay Buford was not his real name. He was born Wilford C. Bridwell, but changed his name to Clay Buford when he ran away from home at the age of 14 to enlist in the Confederate Army. He then had a distinguished career during the Apache Wars in the early 1870s. Afterward, in 1874, John Klum hired him as chief of Indian police at San Carlos, where he played a role in the dramatic capture of Geronimo and Victoria at Hoyo Caliente. For that, Buford received a Medal of Honor. He followed up by becoming a successful rancher and miner. In 1879, he formally changed his name back to Bridwell, then served in the 1885 session of the Arizona Territorial Legislature. Buford / Bridwell died in Los Angeles in 1905. Don Hedrick of Sisters, Oregon writes in, asks the marshal, "What happened to Jesse James's widow and children after his death?" Marshall answers, "They were left destitute. The only valuables they owned were some of stolen jewelry, a few weapons, and some memorabilia. Most everything in the household was put up for auction in order to pay the creditors. Zee and the children, Jesse Jr. and Mary Susan, were forced to move in with her brother in Kansas City. Zee suffered from severe depression. She began wearing black mourning clothing, never remarried, and became a recluse. Jesse Jr. was forced to go to work at age 11 to help support his mother and sister. Although the family suffered financially and emotionally for the rest of Zee's life, she refused all offers to publish books about her husband's life." Frank Gomez of Fresno, California writes in and asks the marshal, "Why did cowboys wear vests?" Marshal Tribble answers, "Vests kept the torso warm while allowing cowboys lots of arm freedom, which was needed for work on horseback. Many cowboys also wore vests because they had four pockets allowing them to carry more personal items, and cowboys considered vests to be quite stylish." Next question to the marshal is posted by Grover Downing of Prescott, Arizona. He writes in, "What time period do you consider the most dangerous in Arizona history?" And Marshall states, "In my opinion, it would be 1861 and the years immediately following. The Bascom Affair at Apache Pass had set the Chiricahua Apaches on the warpath. The Yavapai and the Tonto Apaches also waged war in the rugged central mountains. Under the skilled leadership of Mangas Colorados and Cochise,
The Apaches were a formidable fighting force. It was, to use the old Kentucky phrase, a dark and bloody ground. All this coincided with the Civil War, which caused the military post to be abandoned as troops were withdrawn to fight the war in the East. Next question by Jeff Pierce of Indianapolis, Indiana. Did any muzzleloaders have the flintlocks mounted on the left to accommodate southpaws? Most, if not all, were made for right-handers. A lefty just had to adjust. You can purchase muskets made for left-handers shooters today, but be careful. There are some shoddy ones for sale, and you don't want to mess with black powder. One more last question, posted in by Steve Forbes of Sarasota, Florida. Did Old West figures keep a hammer on an empty chamber for safety? Yes, says Marshal Trimble. It was much a safer way to let the hammer rest on an empty chamber, whether self-contained cartridges or ball and cap. Any accidental blow might ignite it. However, if a firefight was imminent, it would be better to have the piece fully loaded. I hope you found our stories interesting. This is Michael Shannon, your Sun Sounds reader, and we'll have more stories for you

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This is Kathy Damaris, volunteer reader for Sun Sounds of Arizona, reading from the April 2025 issue of Arizona Highways. Arizona Highways Magazine is celebrating its 100th anniversary with this, the April 2025 issue. This article is entitled 100 Years Hall of Fame. Like every great magazine, Arizona Highways measures up because of the incredible men and women on our masthead. But we couldn't do what we do without our contributors, the gifted artists, photographers, poets, and writers who give the bylines. We've had some superlatives over the years, and this month, as we celebrate our centennial, we're officially inducting 15 of them into the Arizona Highways Hall of Fame. I previously read the profiles on Esther Henderson, Ansel Adams, and Joseph Munch. So today I'm going to begin with Norman G. Wallace, Photographer, 1885-1983, by William Wyckoff. As soon as Norman G. Wallace arrived in Arizona Territory from his native Ohio in 1906, he fell in love with the landscape of what soon would become the 48th state. Fortunately for Arizona Highways, he channeled that affection into photographing the natural beauty, small towns, historic sites, and just about everything else under the Arizona sun. And he blended his passion for photography with his career as a surveyor and civil engineer, a profession that took him to every corner of the Grand Canyon State with his camera by his side. Wallace's early surveying work sent him in many directions. From 1906 to 1931, he was employed as a draftsman and transit man for the Southern Pacific Railroad, surveying rail lines across the Southwest and Northern Mexico. But after he was laid off by the railroad during the Great Depression, he took a new position with the Arizona Highway Department, a predecessor of today's Arizona Department of Transportation, in 1932. He worked there as a transit man, surveyor, and civil engineer. Then from 1943 to 1955, he served as Arizona's chief location engineer. Throughout his 23 years with the Highway Department, he fundamentally shaped the state's developing road network. Soon after his hiring, he paved the way for modernizing Route 66. In later years, he lived in isolated tent camps around the state as he and his survey crews located and improved dozens of Arizona's signature highways. He would spend weeks away from his wife, Henrietta, whom he married in 1934, roughing it in the state's rugged backcountry. Wallace loved the work, spending days in and out of the worry places with a motley crew of chainmen, rodmen, levelers, brush cutters, and a cook. Recalling those years, Henrietta estimated her husband had camped in more than 36 spots around the state as he surveyed Arizona's modern highway network into existence. Many of Wallace's major surveying accomplishments with the Highway Department remain with us today. In addition to the improvements he supervised along Route 66, he located and modernized stretches of U.S. Routes 60, 70, and 80 in the central and southern portions of the state. Arizona's rugged canyons and mountains were constant challenges, but rarely discouraged him. He helped modernize present-day State Route 64, along with Grand Canyon's South Rim, the Apache Trail, State Route 88, east of Phoenix, and the Coronado Trail, present-day U.S. Route 191. Through the White Mountains, and he was especially proud of his work along the Black Canyon Highway, later Interstate 17, which eventually forged a high-speed link between Phoenix and Flagstaff. Through all these expeditions, Wallace's camera was by his side, and he made thousands of pictures that recorded both his highway projects and the wider Arizona landscape he deeply cherished. When he wasn't working, he would take picture trips on his days off or enjoy longer excursions with a camping buddy or two to explore some corner of the state he wanted to see and photograph. Within a year of Wallace's hiring, his superiors at the Highway Department began to use his photographs in the department's signature magazine, Arizona Highways. Some of Wallace's pictures in the magazine documented state-funded work on highways, but increasingly, his images of desert vistas, cactuses, sweeping cloudscapes, mining towns, and historic sites promoted a broader vision of Arizona's character and beauty. Indeed, Wallace's published works in the magazine between 1932 and 1955, photographs as well
as dozens of articles he authored helped transform Arizona highways from a technical publication focused on road and bridge building into the state's flagship promotional periodical, one that reached millions of appreciative readers in the United States and beyond. Wallace's love of photography had begun early in life. His father, an accountant in Cincinnati, dabbled in picture-taking, and young Wallace picked up the hobby. When he arrived in Arizona, he had a simple Kodak box camera, but in later years, he acquired more sophisticated equipment. At various points in his career, he owned a large format 8x10 Bellows camera, a 5x7 Graflex, a medium format Zeiss Ikanta, and a Ranca miniature camera, which he used for making color exposures beginning in the late 1930s. Wallace readily embraced color photography, a skill that served him well in polychromatic Arizona and in his work for Arizona Highways. He was especially proud of producing a photograph of Lower Oak Creek Canyon that would be the first color photograph to appear on the cover, July 1938. Henrietta even endured his photographic passions on their honeymoon when he spent hours photographing the Grand Canyon, a trip that produced a future cover photo and a story for the magazine, January 1935. As she lamented, "He was married to his cameras before he was married to me, and much of that romance continued in later years." But she grew to accept Wallace's desire for careful image-making and patiently endured his lengthy roadside stops to capture just the right scene. Wallace's voluminous logbooks meticulously documented his photographic adventures in more than 1,400 pages of detailed notes spanning many decades of picture-taking. He noted the precise location and circumstances of thousands of exposures as he took them. Both his work related images, state pictures, and his personal photographs, art pictures, were noted in the logbooks, and many were later annotated with bold stars for a good shot or complaints about bad luck or blurred prints. His daily dose of logbook entries would often include humorous commentary, such as the time he was camped north of Cameron on a chilly night beneath the stars at the Hotel de Wallace. Wallace embraced diverse subject matter in his photographs and stories. Arizona's natural landscape was vastly different from that of his native Midwest, and he learned the Latin names for desert cactuses and when and where yuccas and ocotillos would be in bloom. Many of his short, illustrated articles in the magazine focused on nature and carried headlines such as "Storm in the Arizona Desert," October 1935, "It's Springtime in the Desert," May 1936, and "Snow, Strange Sights Greet Arizonans," February 1937. In his personal collection of images, he had files labeled cactus plants, cloud effects, superstition mountains, and wild animals, among other subjects. He shared a similar passion for history and ancient Puebloan settlements. Hispanic churches and territorial forts always caught his eye. Predictably, his fascination with the past was captured through the lens of landscapes. Wallace often visited the windswept ruins of Wupatki National Monument, established in 1924, and loved camping there, sketching and photographing the surviving brick walls and towers. He also was drawn to Mission San Javier del Bac, not far from his home base in Tucson. He visited dozens of times, and his shot of the church was featured on an early cover of Arizona Highways, December 1932. He also published an article on the native history and scenery of Canyon de Chelly, Canyons of Death, November 1936. One of Wallace's favorite historical adventures, though, was following in the footsteps of Lieutenant Edward Beale's federally funded wagon road survey across present-day northern Arizona in 1957. Memorably, Beale's explorations featured 24 African camels that carried the expedition's equipment and provisions. Wallace delighted in rereading Beale's journals, following the precise route of his journey and photographing the scenes along the way. In Arizona Highways, he published his detailed narrative of the trip, The Trail of the Camels, in October 1934. The highways that Wallace modernized became leading characters in his photography and writing. He had an aesthetic attraction to a beautiful road.
Henrietta recalled that he loved to take a picture of a road that was always curving and that she knew when and where he would stop along a highway. As his archive grew, he organized hundreds of his images by highway number, making it easy to find them and use them in his work. For Wallace, a highway was a story that unfolded across the Arizona landscape, taking travelers up and over spectacular grades, across rugged terrain, and through mining towns and desert scenery. Some of Wallace's best photographs and articles that appeared in Arizona Highways literally featured Arizona's highways, and they were powerful promotional pieces that celebrated the state's good roads and all they traversed. In one of his last contributions to the magazine in May 1955, he penned a lengthy piece on one of his most beloved roads, Arizona 66, the Scenic Wonderland Highway. The essay follows Route 66 from east to west as it crosses Navajo land. Most of the terrain will be of the wide open spaces type, summits the pine-studded Coconino Plateau near Flagstaff, the finest part of the state, and descends toward the Colorado River, the vastness of the desert regions of western Arizona. It was a captivating journey Wallace had taken countless times as he worked to modernize the Mother Road. Wallace and Henrietta moved from Tucson to Phoenix in 1950, and Wallace retired from the Highway Department in 1955 at age 70. The couple witnessed the extraordinary expansion of the Valley of the Sun that saw Phoenix's population grow from 100,000 in 1950 to 800,000 in 1980. Wallace spent his retirement organizing his photographs before donating a large collection to the state in 1968. His work was later honored in a display at the state capitol in 1976. He kept making photos too, taking short trips around the state, revisiting familiar spots, and favoring ektachrome color slide film. There were pictures of Arizona scenery, special bridges and overpasses, and more intimate local portraits of a sunset at the house or a neighbor's flower garden. Wallace remained engaged with the visual scene in these later images, but that world was shrinking, a far cry from his earlier far-flung adventures. Wallace died in Phoenix in 1983 at age 98, and Henrietta gave many of his remaining photographs to the Arizona Historical Society in 1984. The collection grew larger thanks to donations from Arizona Highways in 1999, and today, Wallace's legacy is preserved in the Norman G. Wallace Photograph Collection at the AHS in Tucson. Occupying 55 boxes of material, the collection celebrates Wallace's prolific photographic talents, his long career creating Arizona highways, and the visual treasures of a state he dearly loved. William Rykoff, who gave us this profile of Norman G. Wallace, is the author of Riding Shotgun with Norman Wallace, Rephotographing the Arizona Landscape, University of New Mexico Press, 2000. Kelly Vaughn provides us with the profile of Alan C. Reed, photographer, 1916 to 2009. Prolific. That was Alan C. Reed's work for Arizona Highways, and really, that's an understatement. For decades, beginning in July 1949, Reed photographed and authored more than 50 articles for the magazine, many of which were about the Navajo and other indigenous people of the state. In August 1952, for example, he wrote and photographed a feature titled Navajo Tribal Fair. To Kiwazee, it was a very special sun that peeped over the plateau of his native Navajo land that cool mid-September morning, Reed wrote. With his robes pulled tightly about his shoulders, he sat leaning against a wheel of his father's wagon, anxiously watching the eastern sky. He had waited silently in the darkness long before the first rosy glow of dawn tinted the wispy clouds. Reed was a natural storyteller whose words were as painterly as many of his images. Born in Wilkes-Barre, Pennsylvania, in 1916, he attended the Art Center College of Design in Los Angeles. There, he met his wife, Shirley. During World War II, Lockheed hired him to illustrate military aircraft parts and repair manuals. After the war, the Reeds relocated to Phoenix, where they opened an advertising agency, a pursuit Reed balanced with his extensive travels across the Southwest, making photographs and writing about his experiences. And even though many of Reed's stories took place in the Four Corners region of Arizona,
he didn't shy away from more central locations. In March 1951, Arizona Highways published a 10-page feature wherein Reed did double duty. "She's quite a character, the Verde River, with moods by the mileful," he wrote. "She'll ponder for a few hundred yards in deep meditation, burst forth in a gray spurt of foam and spray, splashing through the shallows, swirling down the narrows, splitting at a sandbar, racing herself to the other end and running her fingers through the tall grass and willows of a half-submerged island, only to pause again, catch her breath, and leg along in another deep, quiet pond." After Reed retired, he relocated to Greenhaven, where he continued to make photographs while running a real estate sales office. Although he died in 2009, his legacy lives on in the pages of Arizona Highways. Ruth Rudner is the author of the profile on Joyce Rockwood, writer, 1907 to 1982. One cloudy day in 1954, Joyce Rockwood Munch was dusting bookshelves when a single ray of sun fell directly onto the spine of Geoffrey Chaucer's The Canterbury Tales. Understanding it as a sign, she pulled the book from the shelf, opened it, and read. One that April, with his surest suit, Chaucer had invited her on a journey into spring. Her article, Pilgrimage into Spring, was published in Arizona Highways in February 1955, then reprinted in the March 2018 issue. Reading her piece in preparation for my own article about spring for that issue, I was awed by the erudition I ascribe to anyone who reads Chaucer. I never get very far. I did, though, note that we shared the sense of adventure any journey into spring implies, a journey into the start of things. We also share the last name of our photographer husbands. She is a mother-in-law I never met. I think we would have been friends. In 2018, editor Robert Steve liked the idea of including us both in the same issue. Growing up in Two Rivers, Wisconsin, as the daughter of a college professor and the middle child of three, Joyce charted her own particular route through life. When her father accepted a job at the University of California, Berkeley, the journals she had already kept for years acknowledged her sadness at leaving close friends in Two Rivers, but brimmed with excitement at spending her last 2 years of high school in Berkeley. Like most literary teenagers, Joyce wrote poetry, poetry of longing, of exploration, of the search for meaning. Reading a notebook filled with her teenage poems, I was as moved by the intensity of feeling expressed in them as I was by the freedom in her writing to voice those feelings. The notebook of poems was one of many packed in a box of Joyce's journals, articles, and unpublished stories. In another box, I found somewhat later writings, stories, labeled with the prize box of Joyce's journals, articles, and unpublished stories. In another box, I found somewhat later writings, stories, labeled with the prizes they had won, typed copies of her journals.

prefer the version, I imagine, in which the two of them, each alone on a horse, loping across vast meadows from opposite directions, stop to chat. Finding they both are artists, enamored with nature, they marry and go on to work together. I know nothing about their courtship, nor does David, their son, which is probably as it should be. Although Joyce wrote pages and pages about a college love, I found only two journal entries connected to the relationship between Joyce and Yosef. While she was in the hospital, producing her only child, she wrote, "I didn't think it would be so hard to give birth. This woman, imaginative and attentive to everything, had apparently not considered the reality of childbirth. She did, however, have her journal with her." A few days later, she wrote, "I love watching Joe hold the baby." Joyce was almost as excited about a new notebook in which to write as she was about the writing itself. "I like this journal so much," she wrote. "As soon as Dad pulled it out of the box, it looked interesting, and when he said I might have it, I knew it was to be my journal. I have a number of short stories I want to put into volumes. I have written some new sketches, and there are several that are waiting impatiently to be written. I understand the excitement of a new blank book, the anticipation of all that will go into it, the physical movement of a pen across the page, the reality of writing. Joyce's image of herself was always that of a writer, which on some level makes it curious that at Berkeley she majored in physical education. There is no one to ask how she became a gym teacher, although with Title IX, the landmark gender equity legislation, far in the future, it was one of the professions open to athletic women. Joyce was involved in her high school and college newspapers, too, and she continued to enter her stories in contests and record hopes and ambitions in her journals. But she never expressed a wish to major in literature or writing. She quotes from a letter written to her by "Dear C.E.K., possibly a teacher, I never wanted to dissuade you, but wanted you to realize that there were two sides to majoring in phys ed. There is true joy in this field, and not the smallest joy in being able to know and play with the girls. Please don't get too highbrow. It would be sad not to be able to converse with you. You must remember that phys ed did crowd out a lot of Thackeray and Aristotle, so keep a little bit of ordinary stock of conversation and thought around, won't you?" Joyce's athleticism was useful when she and Yosef began exploring the Sierra Nevada on pack trips. According to David, who was pulled out of school to go along but was required to write reports about the trips, they led donkeys and mules carrying their gear. Steep and rocky, the Sierras are terrain for serious hikers and adept riders. Kings Canyon, a favorite area for Joyce and Yosef, requires skill and attention, both natural to Joyce. When editor Raymond Carlson sent Joyce to Chiricahua National Monument for an Arizona Highway Stories, he called her one of our most adventurous writers. Wanting her stories out there, Joyce entered them in writing contests, winning two first prizes, a second place, and a couple of honorable mentions. Joyce was in her 50s when she left her marriage and moved to Arizona. In 1970, she wrote the editor of Arizona Magazine, a publication of the Arizona Republic, suggesting an article on dog training. College for Canines was, in fact, an idea close to the heart of this dog lover, but what strikes me is Joyce saying she hoped her name would ring a bell with the editor, that he had used work of hers when she was the writing part of the Yosef and Joyce Munch team. "I am now using my maiden name," she continued, "and doing my own photography. I am living in Sun City and am completely sold on Arizona." In June 1972, Arizona Highways featured an article with Joyce Rockwood's byline, "I imagine the sight of her own name was liberating. Living in a time when married women generally use their husband's last names, and given that she worked on articles and books with her husband, Joyce certainly felt pressure to use his name. In several books written or edited apart from Yosef, she remains identified as Joyce Rockwood Munch. While most of Joyce's articles are accompanied by Yosef's images, a couple feature David's. I wonder how often that happens. A magazine article by a mother and son. I also wonder, in that case, she wasn't delighted the two did share a name. I think of her as Joyce Rockwood, a writer separate from her husband, no matter how many articles and books they did together, no matter how many years and adventures they shared. Her Arizona Highways articles and those for other publications were the product of good research plus lived experience. If she wrote about a place, she went there. I'm certain she was never without local wildflower or tree books as she wrote about the Arizona desert, Arizona's mountains, Marble Canyon, Glen Canyon,
California Sierras, and much of the Southwest.

She and Yosef spent a great deal of time on the Navajo Nation, and although her writing about the tribe is of the time, by which I mean that while she and Yosef had real friends among the Navajo people, they also viewed them as exotic. It also is respectful and caring. Because she and Yosef were close friends with Harry and Mike Goulding, proprietors of a lodge and trading post in Monument Valley, they spent much time there. In the September 1960 issue of Arizona Highways, Joyce wrote a piece about an Arizona road trip that covered virtually the entire state, which by then she probably knew by heart, so much time had she and Yosef spent there. But she wrote with a special fondness for Monument Valley, which had become a tribal park 2 years earlier, and it was Yosef's photos, shown to film director John Ford, that influenced Ford to use Monument Valley as a location for many westerns. Joyce, too, would have fit right in as a cast member in Ford's films. "Friday, I went bareback riding," she wrote in her journal on October 10, 1926. "I had quite a time getting Drusilla to canter, but when she began, she went like the wind. Could anyone have a more perfect image of their mother-in-law?" That concludes today's readings from Arizona Highways. This is Kathy Damaris, volunteer reader for Sun Sounds.

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2: Hello, and welcome to this week's World Traveler. I'm Leah Blackman with the Virginia Voice. Our first article is from atlasobscura.com. Cool, hidden, and unusual things to do in Colorado. Cowhand, Colorado. Paint Mines Interpretive Park. Fantastical sandstone hoodoos and other weird geological formations made of sand and colorful clay brought ancient Native Americans to this spot as far back as 9,000 years ago to collect clay for colorful pottery. Today, the Paint Mines Interpretive Park remains a geological wonder hidden on the eastern plains in El Paso County. No doubt this was also a place where Native Americans collected clay to be used as war paint on their bodies and on their horses. The weird stone shapes formed by water, wind, and erosion seem to shift size, position, and expression with the shifting light. The spires come in shades from creamy white to orange, purple, gray, rust, and chocolate brown. The area is a protected site since the beautiful formations are fragile, as is the natural animal ecosystem that lives there. To preserve this delicate natural balance, dogs and other domesticated animals are not permitted on the land, nor are motorized vehicles, and no camping is allowed. Nothing in the park is to be disturbed, removed, or defaced. The park also asks visitors to stay off the sandstone formations and stick strictly to the trail, which winds in and around the park in a 3-mile loop. There are no visitor centers or shops. However, there are bathrooms. Simply strange colors and shapes rising from the land all around. Estes Park, Colorado. The Stanley Hotel. Paranormal experiences in this hotel's room 217 led Stephen King to write The Shining. The Stanley Hotel in Estes Park, Colorado is on the National Register of Historic Places and has hosted numerous celebrities since opening in 1909. But it remains most famous as the hotel where Stephen King stayed when he was inspired to pen The Shining, a classic 1977 horror novel about a recovering alcoholic father and his clairvoyant son. The Stanley, which many believe is legitimately haunted by benign spirits, embraces the association, playing the uncut R-rated version of the first film adaptation on a continuous 24-hour loop in all guest rooms. Nestled in the foothills of the Rocky Mountains, the Stanley offers panoramic views of what is now the Rocky Mountain National Park. The picturesque setting has helped to attract famous guests over the years, including Theodore Roosevelt, the Emperor of Japan, Titanic survivor Margaret Brown, and many others. The 138-room Georgian Hotel was constructed by Freeland O. Stanley of Stanley Steamer fame on top of 35 pristine acres after his doctor ordered him to spend time in the fresh air of Estes Park when he came down with tuberculosis. He liked the area so much he thought he'd stay. In fact, many who believe in the paranormal insist that Stanley can still be seen roaming the lobby and the billiards room on some nights. Several guests have also reported to have seen the keys of a piano in the hotel's ballroom moving by themselves. It is said that Stanley's wife, Flora, would entertain guests on the piano when she was still living. When Stephen King visited the Stanley, he stayed in room 217. Early in the novel, the same room is referenced. The clairvoyant son, Danny, is told to avoid room 217. But in Stanley Kubrick's 1980 adaptation, the haunted room has been changed to 237 because owners of the Timberline Lodge, which served as a site for exterior shots, were afraid they would lose customers. Although the Timberline is the hotel that fans most closely relate to The Shining, it was actually used in only a few establishing shots. All interior scenes were shot at Elstree Studios in England, using a mock-up of the Timberline's exteriors. King, as it turns out, ended up hating Kubrick's film so much that he produced a 1997 remake filmed at the Stanley Hotel, the place that had inspired him to write The Shining in the first place. The hotel was profiled on the sci-fi television show Ghost Hunters. During the episode, hosts on the show claimed to have experienced paranormal activity during their visit. People could be seen in the hallways and then hiding. Children could be heard running and playing on the floors above them, and cupboard doors unlocked and opened while one of the ghost hunters was staying the night in a guest room. Over the years, guests have reported experiencing similar phenomena. Denver, Colorado. Linger Eatuaries. Once a mortuary that held the remains of Buffalo Bill, this Denver hotspot is now a death-fixated restaurant. From historic mortuary to ultra-cool eatery, Denver's Linger Eatuaries has made quite the transition during its almost century in existence. The hip and usually packed Denver restaurant Linger is as open as a fresh grave about the building's history as it used to be a famed mortuary. The site is the former base of the Olinger family's funeral empire, which at one point was responsible for organizing half of Denver's funerals, even once housing the body of Buffalo Bill Cody for 6 months in 1917. While Wyoming and Colorado argued who would provide his final resting place. Colorado won. When the space was purchased by its new owners, they immediately embraced the spot's morbid history. The rooftop neon sign that used to proclaim Olinger Mortuaries was barely even altered, with the capital O simply being turned out and the word mortuaries being slightly altered so that the current sign reads Linger Eatuaries. The funereal history continues on in the interior as well, where the old AC units have been turned into hanging lamps. Glass-top metal conveyor belts are used as tables, and a church pew is used as the host's stand. The ground floor boasts large garage doors that once welcomed corpse-laden hearses and now open simply to offer a breeze for summer diners. Below the restaurant, in the basement level, is now a mixed-use retail space that includes an athletic club, somewhat ironically, as this space was once Olinger's embalming space where the bodies were preserved. Other deathly touches abound in the eatuary, such as water served from formaldehyde bottles, and a picture from one of cinema's more touching peons to death, Harold and Maude. To the restaurant's credit, all of the morbid accents do nothing to make the sight unappetizing, possibly because of the constant reminder that you can't eat when you're dead. Dolores, Colorado, Canyons of the Ancients, a breathtaking array of ancient Pueblo structures and artifacts, counterintuitively preserved by neglect. Ripe for quiet reflection and simply awe-inspiring, Canyons of the Ancients is an outdoor museum home to more than 6,000 archaeological sites, a concentration of historic treasures that's unrivaled in the United States. This national monument is not widely publicized, but it has a lot to offer for anyone interested in Native American cultures. Spanning 176,000 acres, the landscape contains scores of well-preserved remnants of the area's native cultures, such as the ruins of homes, reservoirs, shrines, farms, and entire villages. Most of the stone structures at the monument date from the era of the ancient Puebloans, who first built basic structures and eventually ended up with the village. It is estimated that they left the region sometime in the mid-1100s, moving to what is now Arizona and New Mexico. Exploring Canyons of the Ancients is a unique opportunity to observe, study, and experience how ancestral peoples lived and adapted over time in the American Southwest. Untouched by development, this remote and rugged landscape has preserved relics of humanity going back thousands of years. The sprawling grounds are also home to beautiful, isolated canyons with incredible ruins, and usually not a lot of people. It can be difficult to reach some sites without enough time, but there are so many archaeological valuables scattered all over this place, it would be virtually impossible to explore the entire area. Rye, Colorado, Bishop Castle, the largest self-built castle in the U.S., 6 decades in the making. At the age of 15, Jim Bishop dropped out of high school after being told he would never amount to anything. With the help of his parents, Jim saved up $450 and bought himself a 2.5-acre plot of land in the San Isabel National Forest in Colorado, where he planned to hunt and live. Jim married his wife Phoebe in 1967. 2 years later, when he decided it was time for them to get a house of their own, he figured he would build it himself. What started as a one-room stone cottage would soon grow to astounding proportions. It may be the largest one-man architecture project in the world. Today, the frontier fortress reaches over 16 stories high, has 3 large cathedral windows, wrought iron walkways, and a steel fire-breathing dragon. Today, Jim Bishop is over 70 years old and is still building. It is unlikely he will stop anytime soon. In his own words, Everything just seems to work. What's real neat about not having blueprints is that if you make a mistake, you call it art. Manitou Springs, Colorado. Pikes Peak Summit House. Thanks to a quirk of elevation, this gift shop produces magic donuts that are found nowhere else on Earth. America's highest deep fryer sits in the Pikes Peak Summit House, churning out hundreds of strange donuts each day that must be eaten at the summit elevation lest they spoil in the thicker air below. Pikes Peak, which sits at 14,115 feet above sea level, was written about by Zebulon Pike during one of his expeditions in 1806, and it was called El Capitan by previous Spanish explorers. The peak's first recorded ascent was by Edwin James in 1820. Now, climbing this mountain can be as simple as driving up the Pikes Peak Highway, catching a ride on the Pikes Peak Cod Railway, or hiking the 12.6-mile Bar Trail from Manitou Springs. Once at the top, visitors are greeted by the Pikes Peak Summit House, a restaurant and gift shop that offers donuts unlike any on lower ground. While most of the Summit House's fare is standard roadside attraction bric-a-brac, the altitude and its considerably thinner air have a dramatic effect on the boiling point of water, which allows them to offer their unique baked good. Due to the lower air pressure, water has a much lower boiling point, meaning food needs to be cooked differently. And the Summit House has been using a special recipe since 1916 to produce uniquely fried donuts close to the cloud layer. It is also said that the pastries don't taste the same if they are not eaten there on the summit. The majesty of Pikes Peak should be enough of a spectacle for guests, but that is only if they can quit stuffing their face with Magic Mountain donuts to notice. Denver, Colorado. Unsinkable Molly Brown House. One of the greatest heroes of the Titanic tragedy came from humble beginnings to this beautiful home. I'm going to move from place to place to find a house with a golden stair, and if that house is red and has a big brass bed, I'm living there. I ain't down yet. I Ain't Down Yet is the opening number from the 1960 musical The Unsinkable Molly Brown. In that first scene, a spirited young woman declares that she will educate herself, find a wealthy husband, and get out of her dreary mining town. She does, and so did Margaret Brown. Margaret Tobin was born in the small town of Hannibal, Missouri. The wealthy husband she found was J.J. Brown, a man 12 years her senior, who struck it big in the Colorado mining scene. He moved Margaret and her parents into this beautiful home in Denver, where she quickly stood out in Denver's polite society. A bright, principled, and entirely unapologetic young woman. Although her rough edges ruffled some feathers, she was certainly the kind of person who you would want by your side in a crisis. She would prove her mettle during the most storied tragedy of her time, the sinking of the RMS Titanic. Margaret was traveling alone in a first-class cabin on the Titanic's maiden voyage. When it became apparent that all was lost, she jumped into action. She helped the crew load up the lifeboats before she was finally persuaded to enter one herself. Once at sea, she insisted that the boat turn back to look for survivors. against the protestations of Quartermaster Robert Hitchens. For her heroism, her fellow lifeboat passengers christened her the Unsinkable, a moniker that stuck and made her one of the Titanic's most famous survivors. Even if the Titanic had safely arrived at port, Margaret Brown would still have earned a place in the history books. She lived the entirety of her life without ever losing her element of surprise or her moral backbone. She was on the Titanic in the first place because she was traveling home from Egypt, where she, the girl from Hannibal, Missouri, had been touring. In 1914, when the Colorado National Guard attacked protesting miners during the so-called Ludlow Massacre, Margaret Brown led the relief efforts for the workers' families. After World War I, she helped the American Committee for Devastated France provide medical care and rebuild ravaged villages, work that earned her the Legion d'Honneur. She worked for historical preservation, for children's literacy, and for countless other causes. And at the end of her remarkable life, she was working on something new entirely, a career as an actress. Although we may never again see her equal, we may see her home. The Molly Brown House was slated to be demolished in 1970, but was saved by a local preservation group. It now operates as a museum and community center. Denver, Colorado, National Ice Core Lab, where scientists keep miles of very valuable ice from Antarctica and Greenland from melting. In Colorado's Denver Federal Center, there's a scientific storage facility where it's always, always cold. The National Ice Core Laboratory is a repository for samples of ice sheets collected in Greenland and Antarctica. Miles of ice that contains information about the planet's past, and in particular, the history of its climate. The lab has more than 10 miles of ice cores. These opaque cylinders are divided into smaller pieces and stored in aluminum-lined cardboard tubes. They're kept in what's essentially a very large, very cold warehouse where the temperature is maintained at minus 36 degrees centigrade. When researchers get permission to use part of a core, they can take their core to the adjoining research room, where they can slice out a portion of the ice and prepare for it to be sent to their own laboratories. This room is relatively warm. It's kept at minus 24 degrees centigrade. Tours are limited and must be requested months in advance via a form on their website. Denver, Colorado, Mile High Comics Megastore. While comics are the main attraction at this megastore, the second floor plays host to an exhibit fit for a museum. Created by Chuck Rosansky, this gigantic warehouse is a pop culture, media, and of course, comic book paradise. Inside, around 45,000 square feet are filled with nearly 10 million comics, as well as toys and other memorabilia. It's believed to be the largest comic book store in the country. Rosansky began collecting comics in the 1960s and never lost the passion as he got older. During the 1980s, he was one of the first people to advertise back issues of comics for sale in the back of Marvel Comics. That business would eventually become a very lucrative one. allowing Rozanski to purchase the warehouse. Colorado also presents the perfect climate for comic book storage. Items inside this megastore can range from $1 to well over $20,000. Mile High Comics also hosts various events, such as conventions and even drag shows. It's a very diverse space. Upstairs is the true hidden gem of the store. Rozanski created a small exhibit dedicated to his collection of Native American art. Central City, Colorado, Nevadaville Ghost Town. This deserted gold rush town is home to a Masonic lodge that, strangely enough, still holds meetings. How did the population of a 19th century town in the American West go from 1,000 to 2? The usual story. The gold dried up. Nevadaville was established in 1859 as a primarily Irish-American gold mining town in what would eventually become the state of Colorado. Although a fire destroyed over 50 buildings in 1861, the town rebuilt and reached its peak around 1880 with a population of over 1,000. But with the area's gold veins almost tapped out, Nevadaville's best days were already behind it. By the 1920s and 30s, the town was a shadow of its former self. And by the second half of the 20th century, the population had declined to just a handful of individuals. 1950 census data shows just 6 residents living in the town. Today, Nevadaville is mostly deserted, with just 2 determined residents still calling Nevadaville home. Several original buildings are still standing in Nevadaville, including a saloon building, city hall, and a Masonic lodge that, strangely enough, still holds regular meetings. The town's abandoned mining shacks and equipment can still be seen, but beware, the mine shafts are dangerous to approach as the ground nearby can collapse under a person's weight. Ouray, Colorado. Ouray Alchemist, a recreation of an old West apothecary full of curios. Ouray, Colorado, known as the Switzerland of America, is an old mining town in the Rockies that has become a popular tourist destination. Its history as a gold mining town gives it an old West appeal and draws visitors up the hair-raising mountain roads and onto its frontier-style Main Street. On this Main Street, you'll find a recreation of one of the American frontier's weirdest, most wonderful institutions, the Alchemist Shop. The Ouray Alchemist Shop attempts to recreate a frontier-era pharmacy, although its current iteration only dates back to 2002. The pharmacy sells over-the-counter goods, but its truly unusual glory can only be experienced on a guided tour. Beautifully ornate medicine bottles, antiquated medical equipment, and stomach-churning remedies are all on display here. That was Cool, Hidden, and Unusual Things to Do in Colorado. That's all for this week's World Traveler. I'm Leah Blackman for the Virginia Voice. This program is also available on demand at www.virginiavoice.org.
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Hello and welcome to the reading of the Yuma Sun. This is Joyce Vesper, your Sun Sounds of Arizona Radio Reading Service volunteer broadcaster. Today I'll be reading some of the following articles. Evolution Energy pushes ahead with nation's first cobalt facility. Chaplain participates in local mental health panel discussion. New Kokopah Youth Corps plants hundreds of trees, digs into tribal history. Our first article by Michael Neary of the Sun staff. New Kokopah Youth Corps plants hundreds of trees, digs into tribal history. For Juanita Thomas, the Colorado River Tribal Youth Corps touches personal notes. The tree by the boat ramp was planted by my mother, she said. That tree means a lot to me. It's a cottonwood. That tree she planted was for my aunt who passed away, her sister. And every time I pass it by and see it, that just gives me my motivation and confidence to keep planting native trees in our land for our tribe. Thomas, who's 18, was talking on the phone a few days after planting trees, including cottonwoods, on the Kokopah North Reservation with other teenagers who joined the new Colorado River Tribal Youth Corps. The group of 9 teenagers in the Corps opening 8-week session has already planted about 320 trees. The group has also participated in pruning classes, cultural sessions led by tribal elders, classes focusing on tree identification, sessions on safety in the field, and other activities. The group's activities started in March. Luis Aceves, coordinator of the Kokopah Environmental Protection Office Youth Conservation, noted the value of those activities and the sorts of connections and nature and with relatives that they provoke. I think that it's really important to get youth to be connected and reconnected with nature, said Aceves, who's instrumental in running the Youth Corps. Right now, there is a huge gap, especially since the river used to be part of the Kokopah life. Now the river is almost dry, so there's not a connection like there used to be. Aceves said the Kokopah tribe has worked closely with nonprofit Arizona Community Tree Council in crafting the program. The tribe has been working with the ACTC to start the program for some time before financing recently became available. A grant of about $415,000 supports the program, explained Lou Clements, operations director for the Arizona Community Tree Council. The nonprofit American Forests awarded the grant, drawing on money from the Inflation Reduction Act of 2022. The funds came to the American Forests from the USDA Forest Service. Before Clements came to the Arizona Community Tree Council, he served as Kokopah Parks and Recreation Director. He and his wife, Rebecca Lopez Clements, work closely with the Kokopah tribe. Rebecca Lopez Clements is the Executive Director of ACTC. The Colorado River Tribal Youth Corps activities have combined lessons and activities related to the arboreal care with explorations of tribal history. Luke Clements explained Aceves and Jen Osbach, Kokopah EPO director, have worked with Clements and Lopez Clements to shape activities and identify teachers in the community who can present lessons. Those teachers, Clements said, include several tribal elders. The group is slated to operate for about 2.5 years with a 14-week session starting up after the summer break. The USDA Forest Service Youth Conservation Corps provides some inspiration for the Colorado River Tribal Youth Corps, but the Kokopah group is its own entity. Aceves and Clements said, one feature that two groups share is the paying of a stipend to youth who participate. Aceves underlined the need for young people in the Kokopah tribe to connect with nature as early in their lives as they can. When you're young, you absorb everything so easily. If you have this contact when you're young, that's something that you're going to be developing in your formative years. Santana Salazar, Kokopah Cultural Resources Secretary, said she works to project the importance of the river and the rest of the natural world as robustly as she can. She's been active with the group so far.
I want them to feel that this is a part of us, she said, of the river and surrounding territory. Salazar also voiced concern about the Colorado River. It's sad that it's drying up out here. Hopefully it doesn't dry up before. If there is any way that we can keep the water flowing, we should be able to. Get our tribal members, our volunteers, even from Ketchin, because this is a part of them too. Both Salazar and Aceves relish working with young members of the Kokopa tribe. Aceves studied art in college, but she landed a job working with children's programming and began to sense a calling. It was easy for me to talk to young people, and they usually followed me. I slowly started to learn toward teaching as a method. I've never been a teacher, but I've been working in the program where I teach young people. Aceves described soaring enthusiasm on the part of the participants. I tell them it's a hot day. Take a break. Don't plant that fast, she said with a chuckle. Juanita Thomas, the young woman touched by the tree her mother planted, said the planting and learning she's doing with the Colorado River Tribal Youth Corps might be etching a trail toward a career. My mother used to work with the EPO, that's the Environmental Protection Office. I see this as a career for me in the future. I could go with the EPO and work with them and plant native trees in our land. I like to be outside planting the trees and taking care of them. And as Thomas explained when she recalled the tree that her mother planted, those trees can harbor stories that brush closely against the people around her and against a deeper tribal history. This article, written by Michael Neary of the Sun staff, New Kokopa Youth Corps plants hundreds of trees, digs into tribal history. Michael Shorer of the Yuma Proving Grounds writes, Chaplain participates in local mental health panel discussion. Each day, the United States loses an average of one soldier and 17 veterans to suicide. Though that grim statistic has improved in recent years, U.S. Army Yuma Proving Ground Chaplain Byron Denman is determined to lower it even further. Stigma is a super important topic based on my own personal experiences with losses of service members who have fallen beside me due to suicide, especially during an era earlier in my Army career when help seeking was pretty heavily stigmatized. I want to do everything I can to reduce that for everyone, because that loss occurs with a suicide is tremendous. On May 18, 2026, Denman participated in Stop the Stigma mental health panel discussion with other community members at Yuma's Vista High School. The panel and the audience both consisted of adults and students, and it was the second such discussion in a series. I think it's important that we include everybody, said Christina Murray, a licensed therapist who teaches a mental health class at the school and coordinated the event. Yuma is a big military community, so I think it is important to have that represented on the panel. Denman believes broader awareness of mental health issues is a force multiplier of individuals willing to help someone in need. Unfortunately, you can't always be there for every single person every second of the day. If we can reduce the stigma, then more people are available to people who are in a suffering moment. Across the hour-and-a-half discussion, Denman shared his own pastoral experiences with soldiers in crisis. He observed that since 2012, each functional brigade in the Army has had at least one behavioral health officer, but that some individuals still don't take advantage of the available resources. We're 14 years into that, and people are still struggling with the idea of getting help. I think it's because that very early on in life we've been taught not to. I think it has to start with young students coming to trust that there are people who genuinely care about you, to support you, whatever you are going through. Service members and veterans who are in crisis or have thought of suicide, and those who know of a service member or veteran in crisis, can call the Veterans Military Crisis Line for confidential support 24 hours a day, 7 days a week, 365 days a year. Just call 988 and press the number 1. You can text 838-225
or you can even chat online at militarycrisisline.net. This article, Chaplain Participates in Local Mental Health Panel Discussion, was written by Michael Schauer, Yuma Proving Grounds. James Gilbert of the Sun staff writes, Evolution Energy pushes ahead with nation's first cobalt facility. The cobalt processing project near Tacna is moving into a major new phase with deep well water testing, solar power planning, and federal financing all underway. Evolution Energy CEO Naved Alam said the work keeps the project on track for construction to begin next year. We're in the process of finishing up our water testing, he said. We've already drilled the wells, and what we've learned so far is that there's plenty of water, which in and of itself is very good news. Hydrology personnel drilled two wells down to about 1,500 feet, a depth Alam said no one has reached before in East Yuma County. The water sits in a coarse gravel layer that allows it to move quickly. It's really permeable, he said. The samples coming up are really wet. The company is still waiting to learn whether the source qualifies as an aquifer, but the findings were strong enough that the Welton Mohawk Irrigation and Drainage District offered to help pay for the drilling. The district contributed about $95,000 toward a project expected to cost around $400,000. They were very accepted and excited that we found a ton of water, Alman said. The plant is expected to use about 100 acre-feet of water per year, and Alam said 70% will be recycled. A 2022 engineering letter to the county shows the facility will process 2,000 metric tons of material per month, requiring about 74 million gallons of water monthly, or about 840 gallons per minute. Three 24-hour storage tanks will hold well water, process water, and recycled water. Groundwater will supply the system. The project site covers 139.5 acres along Old U.S. Highway 80 near milepost 50 of Interstate 8. According to the county letter, 64.7 acres north of the railroad will hold the processing facility, part of the solar array. 26.1 acres lie between the railroad and Interstate 8, and 48.7 acres south of I-8 will be used for the rest of the solar array. Alman said most of the work will stay on the north side, where the land is open and far from active farmland. We don't have any farmland within 3 miles in either direction, he said. Evolution Energy plans to run the facility almost entirely on solar power. Alam said it will be powered by a 28.4 megawatt solar array supported by 24 megawatt hours of battery storage. The plant itself is expected to use about 6 megawatts. We're going to be fully solar powered with batteries, Alam said. Because Welton Mohawk has lost hydropower due to low Colorado River levels, the district has shown interest in buying the project's excess solar energy. We said we'll build solar and give it to you at cost, Alam said. To connect to the grid, the company plans to build a 10-mile, 34.5 kilovolt transmission line to the nearest substation. Cobalt hydroxide, already about 30% processed, will arrive in one-ton super sacks from the port of Ensenada under a free port agreement and trucked in to the facility. Alam said all unloading and loading will happen indoors. We expect to have the best in-class dust mitigation equipment. None of the cobalt hydroxide or cobalt sulfite will be exposed to open air. The plant will convert the material into high-purity cobalt metal for jet engines, radar, magnets, and defense systems, as well as cobalt sulfate for EV and drone batteries. Ties to national security. Alam said the importance of the project is tied directly to national security. Nobody in the United States makes the material. It all comes from either Japan, Norway, or Canada. He said China controls most of the world's cobalt processing, even though it has no cobalt mines of its own.
By building the first U.S. facility capable of producing these materials, Alum said the project would help reduce dependence on foreign processing. The material is used in jet engines, radars, magnets, the Patriot system, and the Aegis system, according to Alum. It is also used in EV batteries and autonomous drone batteries. Because of these uses, Alum said the project fills a national security need. The material is considered critical for defense and national security. Tailings from the plant will not be hazardous and taken to Cooper Mountain Landfill in Welton, about 16 miles away. Alum said the landfill told the company it has enough space for the next 200 years. We'll only make maybe 2 truckloads of non-hazardous waste a day, he said. If we have any hazardous waste, it might be 1 truckload a month, which would go to a permitted facility in Nevada. Alum said the company has secured major financial backing, including a letter of intent from the U.S. Export-Import Bank to fund up to $275 million, or about 70% of the construction cost. Evolution has also raised more than $5 million through a Qualified Opportunity Zone fund. We're the only ones in the entire county that actually have set up a Qualified Opportunity Zone fund known as QOZ, and we have raised money, Alum said. The project has been reviewed by the U.S. Department of Defense. They've reviewed our proposal and said yes. This meets a need of the U.S. defense industrial base. The company has partnerships with Arizona Western College for workforce training and support from state and federal leaders. Evolution Energy has already held 2 public hearings, and it receives unanimous zoning approval. Alum said the company hopes to hold a groundbreaking ceremony early next year once a few final steps are completed. We don't want to prematurely do a groundbreaking and then not deliver. East County has had a lot of projects come, but never come to fruition. Alum said the company's long ties to Yuma help guide its approach. My wife's family has been in Yuma since 1978. We've spent the last 20 years of Thanksgiving in Yuma. With water testing nearly complete, solar planning underway, and financing in place, Alum said the project is moving forward steadily. We're very clean and we're very green. We're moving the ball forward slowly and maturely, he said. This article written by James Gilbert of the Sun staff, Evolution Energy pushes ahead with the nation's first cobalt facility. 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Whether it's airfare, hotels, cruises, train tickets, or attractions, the savings can add up, sometimes hundreds of dollars per trip, if you know where to look and to compare. To qualify, you'll need to meet the age requirement, which varies by company. Some start as early as 50, but most don't kick in until 55, 60, 62, or 65. Knowing these benchmarks helps you plan and save as soon as you're eligible. 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

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You may also find last-minute deals on cruises, rail trips, and guided tours, especially during the slower travel periods when companies are eager to fill unsold space. 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Airlines. Senior airfare discounts are less common than they once were, but some still exist. AARP members can get discounts on select British Airways flights, about $65 off economy and up to $200 off business class. United and Delta may offer limited senior fares, usually for travelers 65 and older, on select routes if booked by phone or using senior search tools. 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And here are a few letters to the editor. Thank you with a smile. On Saturday, May 3rd, the editorial had a wonderful message. Why holding the door still matters. I only wish that the editorial had added one more crucial line. If you are the recipient of such kindness, be sure to say thank you. And please smile. Signed, Joanne Frazier from Yuma. Misuse of I and me. It is distressing as a former teacher of English grammar to keep hearing even supposedly educated people misusing I in reference to themselves. Example, it was the same for him and I. No, it was the same for him and me is correct. Here's the test. It was the same for him. It was the same for me. I can only be the subject of a sentence. I would elaborate, but most people, 60% of high school grads, apparently even news anchors, senators, and bloggers et al., that means and others, are too illiterate and self-centered to get it. LOL! Exclamation point. Signed, David E. Mayville from Yuma. Here we are today in a big mess.
Read David Sellers' letter, May 24th, 2026, on the part where Trump is, quote, trying to keep

the most warring country from getting a nuclear bomb, unquote. You must have a short memory. President Obama's administration did have a treaty regarding keeping Iran from getting a nuclear bomb spearheaded by John Kerry and many in the scientific field. And part of it was rigid inspections from us and the Europeans, as well as keeping the Strait of Hormuz open. But what did Trump do? He tore up the agreement, and now he has two real estate developers, one being his son-in-law, trying to hammer out a deal instead of people with actual experience. Anything President Obama and Biden did, he automatically got rid of without any thought or discussion with experts. And here we are today in a big mess. Signed, Scott Garcia of Yuma. And those are the letters to the editor. And here are the Yuma Sun obituaries. Jesus Chin Ames, 92, of Yuma. Rosendo Melendez Campa, 79, of Yuma. Patricia Ann Canali, 86, from Yuma. Maria Jesus De Anda, 93, from Yuma. Madeline Gross Bain, 76, from Gilbert. Mary Heligenthal, 77, from Yuma. Randy Albert Hickson, 79, from Yuma. Robert Marlon Lauer, 79, from Yuma. Jose Guadalupe Razo Martinez, 68, from Phoenix. Robert Louis Macedo Ruiz, 74, from Yuma. Elba Murrieta, 62, from Yuma. Riley W. Wolford, 87, from Yuma. Sun Sounds of Arizona wishes to express its condolences to the friends and family members of their loved ones. And the weather for today will be sunny with a high near 103, light and variable wind becoming south 5 to 10 miles per hour in the morning, with winds gusting as high as 20 miles per hour. On Tuesday, it'll be sunny with a high near 102, light east-southeast winds becoming south 5 to 10 miles per hour in the morning. Wednesday, it'll be sunny with a high near 103, the winds will be calm. On Thursday, it'll be sunny with a high near 102, breezy, with a south wind 5 to 10 miles per hour, increasing in the afternoon. Friday, it'll be sunny with a high near 99. It'll be breezy, with a south wind of 5 to 10 miles per hour, increasing in the morning and then gusting later on. And Saturday, it'll be sunny with a high near 99. It'll be breezy, with a south wind 5 to 15 miles per hour, with gusts as high as 30 miles per hour. And that's your weather forecast for the coming week. We're now at the conclusion of today's Yuma Sun program. This has been Joyce Vesper, your Sun Sounds of Arizona Radio Reading Service volunteer broadcaster. Thank you so much for listening to the reading of the Yuma Sun on Sun Sounds of Arizona. Stay well, everyone. Be healthy. Be happy. Bye.

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Good morning, this is your Sun Sounds of Arizona volunteer broadcaster, Cicely Tiernan, with today's Wall Street Journal. Markets and finance, stocks. The AI trade hits overdrive, powering stocks to historic gains. The S&P 500 just posted one of its best 2 months runs ever. That often means more good times ahead. By Jack Pritcher and Sam Goldfarb. The growing frenzy over memory chips is driving historic stock rally, sending shares of technology companies soaring in ways that recall the heights of the dot-com boom. Wall Street and history suggest the gains could keep coming. Chip stocks powered the S&P 500 up 16% across April and May, a two-month surge matched only four other times since 1950, according to Dow Jones market data. The index was higher 6 months later each time by a median 17%. Skeptics remain, with some troubled by the sheer scale of the moves, which span from Seoul to Boise, Idaho. Micron Technology, an Idaho-based memory chip maker, has increased roughly tenfold in value over the past 12 months to a market capitalization above $1 trillion. Samsung is up around 465% in South Korea over that period. The PHLX Semiconductor Index just posted its strongest performance through the first 100 trading days of any year on record. Even some of the companies involved recall the tech bubble era. Intel has tripled in 2026 to its first record since 2000. Cisco Systems and Qualcomm have both surged around 50%. Yet many on Wall Street are riding the wave, lifting their year-end targets for the S&P 500 in defiance of the Middle East conflict and rising inflation. Analysts at Goldman Sachs just raised their year-end target for the index to 8,000 from 7,600, implying a 5.5% rise over the year, over the rest of the year, on top of the 11% gain since the end of December. Some analysts said the moves are justified by the blockbuster profits that chipmakers have posted in recent weeks and expect the spectacular spending on chips to grow as the artificial intelligence build-out progresses. The AI train is moving forward, said Joe Tanius, chief investment strategist for North America at Northern Trust Asset Management. You don't necessarily want to try to stop it or sit on the sidelines. Even doubters have grown reluctant to bet against an index that has just posted nine consecutive weekly gains. In late 1996, Federal Reserve Chairman Alan Greenspan famously warned of irrational exuberance in the stock market. Over the following 3 years, the NASDAQ Composite Index tripled. George Vanderheiden, once a Fidelity portfolio manager with one of Wall Street's best performance records, shunned tech stocks in the late 1990s in a bet that the bubble would soon burst, loading up on treasuries instead, hoping to protect his investors. Instead, performance slumped and he retired in February 2000, scribbling a message on his office whiteboard, "Tulip bulbs for sale," a reminder of the 17th century speculation in the Dutch flower market. "You try to manage the portfolio for risk," he told the Wall Street Journal at the time, "but the market hasn't rewarded you for it. The market has no fear." AI fervor has been powering broad market gains since the release of ChatGPT in late 2022, but this year the trade has gained even more steam. Advances in AI models' ability to write code have wowed software engineers and convinced companies and investors that the technology will be useful and transformative. Concern about whether AI companies with enormous expenses could eventually turn big profits has eased accordingly. Anthropic, which is expected to go public this year, defied skeptics by posting explosive sales growth and its first operating profit in the second quarter, powered by coding tools that have become popular with corporate clients. Anthropic just closed a funding round at $965 billion valuation. "We are squarely in the acceleration phase of the AI era," said Kevin Shea, senior equity strategist at BNY Wealth. "You take a look at the revenue growth from some of these large language models,
It's faster than anything we've seen before. Indeed, strong corporate earnings and upbeat forecasts for the year ahead are underpinning the advance. Companies in the S&P 500 traded Friday at around 22.5 times their projected earnings over the next 12 months, a slightly lower valuation than at the start of the year because earnings projections have grown significantly. Jason Pride, Chief Investment Strategy and Research at the wealth management firm Glenn Mead, estimated that 75-80% of the rally over the past 2 months has been fundamental in nature, fueled by legitimate hopes for a resolution to the Iran conflict and excellent earnings, particularly among the tech companies that have led the market gains. It is only over the past week or so, he said, that the rally has become a bit stretched, with investors trying to chase returns. Going forward, he added, there is every reason to think that stocks can keep on rising, if not at their recent breakneck pace. The biggest threat to the market rally might be inflation, said Angelo Korkapas, senior global strategist at Edward Jones. Consumer prices have climbed much faster than expected this year, largely because of energy supply disruption caused by the war with Iran, but also the overwhelming demand for AI-related hardware, including memory chips. If the Fed moves toward raising interest rates, the yield on the 10-year U.S. Treasury note could potentially climb back up toward 5%. That, in turn, could create some more indigestion or volatility, Korkapas said. For now, investors appear more concerned with how they can get as much stock exposure as possible than they are with bracing for a bursting bubble. Recent Bank of America surveys show that fund managers just reduced their cash levels by the most in a month since 2024 and are holding significantly more stock than their benchmarks. Who knows what's going to happen in 3, 4, 5 years from now with these data centers, but at least in the immediate term, it doesn't seem like it's going to slow down anytime soon, Northern Trust Tania said. And on to our next story. Exclusive careers. No raise, no promotion. 1 in 4 white-collar workers are stalling out. An invisible barrier is keeping many Americans from getting ahead. The mid-career stall. By Lindsay Ellis. No promotion, no notable raises. Not yet 40. You aren't alone. Roughly a quarter of American professionals hit a wall in their careers before their so-called peak earning years, going at least 5 years without a real boost in pay or position. That's the central finding of a new study tracking the careers of 1.3 million mid-career professionals across a range of industries since 2000. It suggests that even in an economy with high employment, many workers run into an invisible barrier to upward mobility just when their careers are supposed to gain momentum. Mid-career stalls often start as early career slumps and can ripple across a lifetime of earnings, the analysis found. That makes those first working years after college especially critical for gaining the experience and skills that propel a career forward. When you're talking about a quarter of the workforce, you're not talking about a niche problem, said Mark Seligman, president of the Bing Glass Institute, which conducted the study with New York University's School of Professional Studies. The research complicates the picture of today's job market. Even during the pandemic hiring spree, the mid-career stall persisted, researchers found. Now hiring has slowed to a trickle, and companies from Amazon.com to Meta and United Parcel Service have laid off thousands of managers and other staff. The upshot is fewer opportunities to move up or jump to better-paying jobs. Everyone I know is holding on to whatever job they have, said Erica Oberhansley, an office manager in Garland, Texas, who has been in the same role for 7 years. Though the 41-year-old got a raise a few years ago as inflation was surging, it wasn't enough to keep rising costs. She took a hard look at her career progression when her husband lost his job in virtual reality game development last year.
Ober Hansley said the pool maintenance company where she works can't afford to give her a raise, and her search for better-paying office jobs has run into rejections or silence. The landscape is awful, she said. She has since enrolled in a bookkeeping certification program through Intuit to reflect her work managing finances. She hopes the credential will position her for a job as an accounting specialist or bookkeeper. Now more than ever, it's absolutely necessary, said Ober Hansley. Preventing a stall. The first decade often predicts whether someone will hit a wall in their careers later on. Those who ultimately fell into a mid-career slump averaged 30% wage growth in their first 10 years of work, compared with 71% who kept progressing, according to the study. The good news is that obtaining a few strategic skills to shift into a more promising adjacent field can significantly reduce the risk, the researchers found. Office managers who pivoted to business operations roles, for instance, could redeploy most of their existing skills onto a track with more momentum. Likewise, for a stalled computer programmer who becomes a data scientist. The study also flagged capabilities that, when sharpened or heightened in job searches, reduce the risk of a stall. They included common skills like public speaking and time management. Developing expertise in relationship building, say event planning and community outreach, also helped. NYU's School of Professional Studies sees thousands of students who enroll into continuing education programs for credentials, said Angie Kamath, the school's dean. The credentials can help workers make an adjacent pivot as their industries adapt to new technologies and organizational structures, she said. Stall is the new normal for many, Kamath said. An individual should expect it and try to prevent it. Strategic skills. Eric Eilenberger, 43, had worked at a university in digital communications for 4 years without a meaningful raise or promotion when a more senior job on his team opened up. He did the work of that position during the search, he said, but didn't get the offer. The next year, in 2025, he applied for a role emphasizing fundraising skills at a different university. He highlighted that experience, talking about major donations he had worked on, rather than strictly his communication skill set. He got the job. Rather than having one skill set, writing and being able to generate something that is relatively replicable, can I expand what I do and maybe get ahead, he said. A variety of factors contribute to career stagnation, even among professionals who are gainfully employed or switch jobs. Some research suggests career mobility has worsened in recent decades. A Federal Reserve Bank of Minneapolis report in April found workers today are roughly half as likely to snag a better-paying job offer from an outside company than in the 1980s, partly because of the concentration of fewer employees in many places. The workers in a swath of fields hit a mid-career stall. The study found that those in public administration jobs were most likely to. About 30% of people in that field stall out, possibly because there are fewer senior roles to advance into. C.D. Traor, 28, works in legal compliance and research for a state agency. After an earlier layoff, he believes there isn't a path to build wealth in a 9-to-5 job. Traor earned a real estate license and hosts open houses on weekends alongside his public administration job. Why not bet on yourself, he said. Job security, it's a fallacy. We could get a 6-figure job, but if you're no longer an asset, they could fire you today or tomorrow. And on to our next story. Economy, central banking, the outlook. Kevin Warsh wants the Fed to think about inflation differently. To measure underlying inflation, the new chairman has urged the central bank to look at alternatives to its standard gauge, by Nick Timiraos. One number released this past week says inflation is running away from the Federal Reserve's 2% target. Another says it's nearly there. The Commerce Department said Thursday that a widely watched measure of core consumer inflation, which excludes volatile food and energy items, was 3.3% over the last year.
but a lesser-known gauge called trimmed mean inflation, which filters out the most extreme price moves, was just 2.3%. Ordinarily, that more benign number would carry little weight in where the Fed and the markets expect interest rates to go. That may be about to change. At his confirmation hearing in April, Fed Chairman Kevin Warsh urged the central bank to pay more attention to measures like the trim mean, turning what had been a technical debate among economists into a live question for policy. The question is whether these alternative measures are better at filtering out the effects of tariffs, AI investment, and geopolitical shocks to produce a more accurate and, for now, benign picture of where underlying inflation is headed. Or do they understate underlying pressure because those same effects aren't actually one-offs but persistent forces shaping the economy? Warsh has signaled he favors the first interpretation. What I'm most interested in is what's underlying inflation rate, not what's the one-time change in prices because of a change in geopolitics or a change in beef, Warsh told lawmakers. What does the Fed usually focus on? The Consumer Price Index, released by the Labor Department, tends to get the most headlines because it comes out early in the month and because Social Security payments, inflation-protected bonds, and private contracts are tied to it. But Fed officials pay more attention to the Commerce Department's Personal Consumption Expenditures Price Index, or PCE, which the central bank uses to define its inflation target. The measure captures a broader range of spending and adjusts for how consumers shift between products as prices change. Overall, PCE inflation was 3.8% in April. Core prices receive the most attention because volatile food and energy prices can obscure the underlying trend. Warsh called that measure a rough swag or inelegant approximation because it leaves in too many other one-off distortions. Fed officials already consult a range of gauges that exclude outliers, such as a plunge in wireless phone prices or a one-off tariff bump. The trimmed mean makes that filtering more systemic. Warsh didn't specify which trimmed mean he had in mind. The most widely cited is the Dallas Fed's version, which removes categories accounting for more than half of consumer spending each month. A good record than 2021. Research from the Dallas Fed has shown its trimmed mean measure can be better than core inflation at forecasting future price growth over long stretches, but it failed in 2021, which weighs heavily on its usefulness now. Inflation began rising sharply during the pandemic in 2021, which most policymakers and forecasters thought at first would be transitory. For support, some pointed to the trimmed mean, which showed inflation rising much more slowly. It turns out that that was partly because of the way the index was designed. From 1977 to 2009, price declines tended to be steeper than price increases. Excluding both equally would have biased the trend in inflation upward. To remove that bias, the Dallas Fed designed its index to discard the 31% biggest increases in a given month, but only the 24 biggest decreases. But the historic pattern flipped during the pandemic, and price increases became steeper than decreases. By discarding more of the increases, the Dallas Fed index inadvertently understated the upward trend in inflation. Are the 2021 dynamics back? As in 2021, the trimmed mean is today showing less inflation than the broader indexes. Is it understating the trend again? It is too soon to tell. Tariffs have pushed up a range of prices for goods. AI-related spending is doing the same in software and computing. Dallas Fed researchers said trimmed mean inflation was 0.7 percentage points lower than core PCE in April, mainly because it gave less weight to goods excluding food and energy, the items most directly affected by tariffs. Trimming the PCE index symmetrically, cutting the same share from the top and the bottom of the distribution, closes much of the gap with core, according to a measure constructed by Employ America, a left-leaning think tank. It stood at 3% in April.
the think tank produces another version that excludes housing and other categories whose prices lag market conditions or aren't directly measured. That measure was 2.8% in April and has risen year over year for 13 consecutive months. The strongest evidence that inflation isn't getting better comes from looking at the whole distribution of prices, which hasn't been consistent with the Fed's 2% goal since 2021, which has drifted higher in recent months, said Ricardo Trezzi, a former Fed economist who runs an inflation research firm. Warsh's position matters because it isn't really about one statistic, but how the Fed deals with the price shocks that an era of tariffs and geopolitical disruption may keep producing. Central bankers call this looking through a price move, deciding any price pressure isn't worth a policy response because they expect it to fade. The question is whether looking through becomes a principled framework or simply a way to downweight inconvenient inflation points when needed, said Trezzi. If these shocks truly are one-offs, the trim mean is giving the Fed a cleaner read on the trend and less reason to consider tightening policy. If they are masking broader demand pressures, these alternative gauges are providing false comfort and could leave the Fed behind the curve again. And on to our next story. Personal finance. More Americans are aging alone. One woman told us what it's like. Solo agers must navigate complex financial medical decisions without a built-in safety net. By Veronica Duggar. Amy Kant initially thought she should name a power of attorney about 10 years ago after caring for a dying friend. She still hasn't appointed someone to do it. The 65-year-old is single with no children and bound up in that choice over who should make financial decisions on her behalf are other big questions that are often intensified when aging alone. How to handle elder care, estate planning, where will she live in her later years? It all falls on me, she said. Kant had long ago cherished the freedom that came along with being single. She prided herself on doing headstands in yoga and walking 5 miles a day. But lately, being single has felt like a struggle, and not just because of the weighty financial decisions hanging over her head. Back surgery and a heart valve replacement in the past few years have turned her condominium outside Boston into a recovery ward. She spends most of her time at home these days recovering from heart surgery complications, with friends stopping by. She finds solace painting in a spare bedroom she turned into a studio, but knows she will eventually have to move to a smaller place that's easier to get around in. Kant is among the millions of Americans learning to navigate aging alone. Roughly 10% of the more than 125 million adults ages 50 and older in the U.S., or at least 12.5 million people, are solo agers who live alone and have neither a spouse nor a child, according to an AARP analysis of census data. It's a growing demographic hitting both genders, driven in part by climbing divorce rates among older Americans and a rising number of adult children becoming alienated from their parents. Kant didn't set out with a master plan. In her 20s and 30s, she chose lower-paying nonprofit jobs to give priority to her art. She remembers how friends envied her freedom. While they were tied down with dinner duty, their kids' homework, and college savings, Kant spent her evenings painting and didn't think twice about going out on weeknights. She eventually earned her MBA. By her 40s, she was working as a fundraiser, maxing out traditional retirement account contributions to ensure her financial stability in later years. Once she transitioned to independent consulting for organizational development in her 50s and 60s, she used a solo 401k, a retirement savings vehicle for self-employed people. In her 40s, she considered adoption, but ultimately decided against it. Then in her 50s, after her own mother died, she went through a period of regret that she had decided against single motherhood. While Kant feels okay about her nest egg today, she's worried it might shrink if the stock market falls from its record high levels. Once she recuperates, she plans to return to part-time consulting to keep her mind active and feel productive. When Kant first realized the importance of naming a power of attorney, she didn't know whom to choose at the time,
and put off the decision. She only recently identified the right friend for the role after her illness made clear she needed to act. Countess planning to ask that friend soon. A longtime college friend serves as her healthcare proxy, and Kant maintains a spreadsheet of friends to coordinate visits when she's ill. Still, she understands the boundaries of a chosen family. Her friends have their own households to manage. Some have already died. Kant also needs to draft a will and decide how to divide her assets. I honestly have a bit of confusion because I want to help everyone, which is a bit absurd, Kant said. Leaving assets to non-relatives often requires planning with trusts. This might help to prevent distant biological relatives from contesting the wishes of the deceased, said Avi Kustenbaum, a partner at Metzler, Lipp, Goldstein, and Brightstone. For now, Kant has been researching 55-plus communities. She has realized staying in her condo would be impractical, given it has stairs. She expects to profit from its eventual sale, since property values have soared since she bought it about 10 years ago. But selling her home means walking away from a 3.75% mortgage rate and likely needing to move to a more affordable neighborhood. That means leaving behind her core social circle. Kant has given herself a one-year deadline to complete her estate planning documents. She is hoping she will have the mental energy needed to tackle such tasks once she is further along in her recovery. Back in her art studio, Kant processes how her life is set to shift in coming years through painting. She created a series about being alone but being part of a larger world. She also made a collection of autumn leaf portraits that explore aging, decay, and the search for where we belong. I'm thinking about what my legacy will be, she said. And on to our next story. Middle East. Trump wants Arab states to recognize Israel. The war has made that harder. The president has linked normalization of ties to an Iran deal, but conditions aren't ripe for that to happen. By Stephen Kalin. As President Trump worked in recent days toward a deal to end his war with Iran, he threw a curveball. Arab states, as well as Pakistan and Turkey, should consider it mandatory to welcome the agreement by establishing diplomatic relations with Israel under the president's Abraham Accords. For much of the Gulf, the proposal only added insult to injury. U.S. relations within the region have been shaken by the war, which created major costs and inflamed U.S. allies' security concerns. Analysts said Arab leaders are increasingly distrustful of both the U.S. and Israel and fear that normalization would further antagonize Iran, which has shown its capability and willingness to attack Gulf states and thousands of drones and missile strike. Arab populations, meanwhile, are even less disposed than they were a few years ago to accept deeper ties with Israel after its campaign in Gaza. Many consider it a rogue state destabilizing the region, such as Iran. The feeling in the Gulf is not how much they owe the United States, but rather how much they feel disappointed, said John Alterman, the Zbigniew Brzezinski Chair in Global Security and Geostrategy at the Center for Strategic and International Studies, a think tank in Washington. While they're careful not to say it explicitly, they feel the United States was very motivated to protect Israel and not very motivated to protect them. Trump told the leaders of Saudi Arabia, Qatar, Pakistan, and Turkey in a May 23 phone call that as part of the Iran deal currently under negotiation, it should be mandatory for them to join the Abraham Accords, the 2020 deal negotiated during his first term that saw the United Arab Emirates and Bahrain establish formal diplomatic and economic relations with Israel. The agreement is widely seen as one of Trump's landmark foreign policy achievements. The UAE has already reaffirmed its security ties with the U.S. and Israel as a result of the war, during which Iran targeted it with more than 2,800 drones and missiles, far more than any other target, including Israel. Trump pressed the other countries to follow suit, saying that those that didn't would be guilty of having bad intentions. It should start with the immediate signing
by Saudi Arabia and Qatar, and everybody else should follow suit, Trump later wrote on social media. You're listening to the Wall Street Journal on Sun Sounds of Arizona, read by your volunteer broadcaster, Cicely Tiernan. Trump's insistence that several Gulf states must sign on to the Abraham Accords was expected to complicate negotiations between the U.S. and Iran to end the war. While Trump declared a ceasefire on April 7th, Iran has yet to agree to U.S. demands, including that Tehran must never obtain a nuclear weapon and must hand over its existing stockpile of enriched uranium. In an interview that aired Saturday, the president told his daughter-in-law, Laura Trump, on Fox News that the Iranians were good negotiators and that he wasn't in a rush because if you're going to be in a hurry, you're not going to make a good deal. Saudi Arabia, Qatar, and other countries in the region are unlikely to heed Trump's call. Some have already pushed back privately. Riyadh has long said openly that it would only agree to the pact if there were a clear pathway toward a Palestinian state. Doha, which mediated between Israel and Hamas to end the Gaza war, has no plans to join the Abraham Accords. Any engagement with Israel at this point would focus on the resolution of the Palestinian issue, a Qatari official has said. The Information Ministry of Kuwait, which has long rejected normalizing with Israel and enforced the long-standing Arab boycott of Israel, didn't immediately respond to a request for comment on Trump's remarks. Trump doubled down on Wednesday in a cabinet meeting where he said envoys Steve Witkoff and Jared Kushner were speaking to regional leaders about normalization. That would really be a tremendous sign, and I think those countries owe it to us, he said. It'll be great for Saudi Arabia. It'll be great for Qatar, for Kuwait, and the whole group. Trump said he would not sign an Iran deal if the other states didn't join the Abraham Accords. The U.S. had a better shot at integrating Israel into the region after it led the 1991 Gulf War to liberate Kuwait from invading Iraqi troops. The U.S. built on the goodwill it had generated with grateful Gulf states to convene a peace conference in Madrid aimed at resolving the Arab-Israeli conflict. The result was an unprecedented direct dialogue that eventually paved the way for Israeli accords with Jordan and the Palestine Liberation Organization. The current effort comes against a very different backdrop. Faris Maqsad, managing director for the Middle East and North Africa practice at risk consulting firm Eurasia Group, said Trump is pressuring the countries that suffered damaging Iranian attacks to now pay a political price by antagonizing an Iranian regime that has been emboldened by the war and threatens long-term control of their economic lifeline, the Strait of Hormuz. All six member states of the Gulf Cooperation Council have incurred damage from retaliatory strikes against U.S. bases, as well as civilian infrastructure, such as airports and residential areas. Many will also likely be wary of backlash from their own people. It just doesn't compute for the GCC, said Maqsad, who visited Saudi Arabia, Qatar, and the UAE in May. Nobody's going to move in that direction in the current climate. Many Arab countries once saw Israel as a potential partner making common cause against Iran, and some have quietly coordinated on security matters for years. Saudi Arabia came close to normalizing relations with Israel in 2023 before the Hamas-led attacks on October 7th that year left 1,200 dead and set off a war in which Israel devastated the Gaza Strip. Riyadh and other Arab governments have cooperated with Israel and the U.S. on the security front since 2024 to shoot down Iranian drones and missiles, sharing intelligence and radar tracking information, opening their airspace to warplanes, and in some cases, supplying forces to help. But political relations with Israel have worsened across the region since the country flattened Gaza and launched two wars against Iran, threatening the stability of the prosperous and economically sensitive Gulf. Now much of the region views Israel as a disruptive force that is occupying multiple Arab countries and actively frustrating efforts to establish a Palestinian state. Michael Ratney, who previously served as U.S. Ambassador to Riyadh
and Consul General in Jerusalem said the Gulf states and Pakistan were unlikely to normalize with Israel under pressure and have become accustomed to Trump saying things that don't make sense or sound insulting. They are just at a point where they grit their teeth and do their best to continue the relationship without blowing it up, he said. They're all going to wait for the dust to settle before they do anything else that could be controversial or destabilizing. And on to our next story. Politics. In Trump's physical report, doctors see gaps and details. What's absent from the readouts of presidential checkups has gained attention since Biden was diagnosed with cancer after leaving office. By Annie Linsky. The White House memorandum describing President Trump's recent physical examination lacks details of the results of tests to assess his cardiovascular health, according to physicians who read the report. That is one of several areas of the report that doctors said stood out for its lack of specificity. The president spent about 3 hours at Walter Reed National Military Center on Tuesday, where he underwent a battery of tests as part of his annual medical examination. The president's physician, Navy Captain Sean Barbarella, wrote in a memorandum released late Friday that Trump remains in excellent health, demonstrating strong cardiac, pulmonary, neurological, and overall physical function. Barbarella's description of Trump's cardiac health cites results from a coronary CT angiography typically done to check for narrowed or blocked arteries in the heart, an echocardiogram, which makes an image of the heart using sound waves, and an artificial intelligence-enhanced electrocardiogram analysis. He said the AI analysis estimated the president's cardiac age 14 years younger than his actual age of 79. Yet the White House memo didn't include crucial information typically yielded from such tests that would provide evidence for Barbarella's finding that Trump's cardiac function is normal. Barbarella also said an ultrasound of the carotid arteries showed normal results without providing specific metrics. If I was creating a report to send to another physician, I would have mentioned a little bit more about the carotid ultrasound, said Dr. William Schutz, a Texas vascular surgeon. What amount of plaque there is going to be? Because almost all of us are going to have some buildup there. To fully assess the president's cardiac health, other doctors said they would want to see a calcium score, a description of any plaque in the arteries, and a CAD RADS score to assess narrowing in the arteries. The report simply stated that there is no arterial obstruction or structural abnormalities in the heart or major blood vessels, which could simply mean there isn't a blockage, physicians said. Additional detail from the echocardiogram, such as the ejection fraction, the percentage of blood pumped with each heart contraction, would also provide a fuller picture of the president's health. Trump's 2018 report did include a measurement of his ejection fraction. Presidential health has come under enhanced scrutiny as Americans have selected elderly leaders. Trump, who will turn 80 in about 2 weeks, is the oldest person to become president. His predecessor, Joe Biden, was 82 when he left office. President Trump has publicly released more detailed information about his health than any other president in history, showing he is in excellent health, White House Communications Director Stephen Chung said in a written statement. He criticized outside physicians for speculating about a report for a patient not under their care. There isn't any law or requirement for presidents to share any health data. The memo released Friday night was intended to provide overall findings of Trump's examination, according to a statement from the White House. The absence of specific results should be seen as confirmation that no clinically meaningful abnormalities were identified, the White House statement said. During Biden's 4-year term, he showed signs of decline even as his annual physicals gave him high marks for health. Biden abandoned his re-election campaign several weeks after a disastrous debate in June 2024. Biden's doctors didn't provide prostate-specific antigen screening, which produces a PSA score that is used to help detect prostate cancer.
Shortly after he left office, Biden was diagnosed with an aggressive form of advanced prostate cancer that had spread to his bones. Physicians have said that it would have almost certainly been detected sooner had Biden's physical included that test. Trump's physical includes a PSA score, reported as 1 ng per ml, a number that is higher than his previous scores, but still well within a healthy range. It is normal for the score to rise as people age. The report lacked detail in other key areas where Trump is known to have health problems. He went to Walter Reed 3 times last year, including a trip to address the swelling of his lower legs, which his doctor diagnosed as chronic venous insufficiency. It is a common condition in older patients where one-way valves inside the veins don't work properly. Trump's most recent report describes that he has slight lower leg swelling and notes improvement from last year when the chronic venous insufficiency was diagnosed. The report gives no reason for the improvement. Trump told the Wall Street Journal several months ago that he balked at wearing compression stockings, a typical treatment. Doctors said it was unusual for the condition to improve without treatment. The White House noted that the severity of the condition can fluctuate over time. Trump's cholesterol numbers and medication regime also stood out to several physicians who read the memorandum from the physical. The numbers are extremely good. His HDL, good cholesterol, number was 70 milligrams per DL. His LDL, bad cholesterol, number was 53 milligrams per DL. The report said Trump takes rosuvastatin and ezetimibe for cholesterol control. "He's got, like, the best cholesterol numbers you'll see," said Daniel Torrent, a Georgia vascular surgeon, who added that it is unusual for medication to achieve such favorable numbers. "We don't usually manage people to the point where they're that good." The White House said Trump's numbers are consistent with expected therapeutic outcomes and established cardiovascular prevention goals. Also absent from the report was any discussion of the neck rash that Trump experienced earlier this year. When the rash appeared in early March, Barbarella said in a memo that the president was using a preventative cream for a skin condition. He didn't specify the condition. Prior physicals have included more details of the president's skin conditions. His report last year noted minor sun damage and benign lesions. The report mentions bruising that appears on Trump's hands. Barbarella noted the bruising is consistent with minor soft tissue irritation, attributing it to frequent handshaking and the benign effect of aspirin therapy. Trump told the Journal several months ago that he takes more aspirin than his doctor recommends because he wants nice thin blood pouring through my heart. Barbarella said at the time that the president uses aspirin for cardiac prevention and that Trump takes 325 milligrams of aspirin a day. The recent report didn't specify the president's current aspirin dosage. The White House said the medication lists and executive summaries, like the one they provided on Friday, are often abbreviated for readability and relevance. The absence of discussion regarding a specific medication, dosage, or historical medical condition should not be interpreted as a lack of monitoring or treatment, according to the White House statement. The fact that the report contained little mention of ailments detailed in prior reports and lacks standard details in care area in key areas makes it an incomplete picture of Trump's health, several physicians said. "That report is almost too good to be true for somebody of his age," Schutz said. "This seems to be a filtered narrative." And on to our next story. Politics, policy. A new wounded bear caucus in the Senate means more trouble for Trump. Why the GOP split with the White House over a $1.8 billion fund could be the first of many public fights, by Siobhan Hughes, Annie Linsky, and Natalie Andrews. The congressional recess is typically a cooling off period that helps ease tensions between the White House and Capitol Hill, but this time Senate Republicans are staying just as hot. GOP aides characterized the mood as one of raw fury at President Trump over how he has treated senators after a kneecapped Texas Senator John Corwin's re-election bid while reaching a controversial deal to benefit himself and his supporters.
They see Trump's behaviors as potentially paralyzing most action in the Republican-led Congress for the rest of the year and bruising the party's efforts to hang on to the Senate in the midterm elections. The president does not understand functionally that you cannot get things done unless you have some sense of unity with the people who you must work with, said Senator Bill Cassidy, Republican Louisiana, in an interview. Cassidy lost his primary after Trump endorsed an opponent. Senate Republicans have continued to make clear to the White House that they won't act on a $70 billion budget, multi-year immigration enforcement package, until the Trump administration changes or cancels a $1.8 billion fund created to compensate people claiming that the federal government weaponized the legal system against them. If Democrats remain united, Trump can afford to lose only 3 GOP votes on any partisan measure, and more than half of the conference has opposition to the fund, according to people familiar with the matter. Trump's top aides have discussed whether he should kill the fund in exchange for getting the immigration enforcement funding passed, according to people familiar with the matter. A federal judge on Friday directed the administration to pause efforts on the fund while she weighs a legal challenge to it. Even if the standoff over the fund is resolved, Trump also faces an expanded group of intra-party foes with little to lose in crossing him on contentious policies such as the war in Iran or pet projects, including his White House ballroom. Within the business community and among some Senate Republican aides, the expectation is that all legislation outside of the most basic functions, such as funding the government this fall and setting defense policy, is on hold, caught up in the new dynamic between the Senate and the White House. The tension could stall work on measures that include housing legislation and permitting reform. Trump has played down the backlash among Republicans, saying in response to questions about whether he was losing control of GOP senators that, "I only do what's right." White House spokeswoman Abigail Jackson said Friday that Trump would continue working closely with GOP senators to fulfill the president's agenda. The Wounded Bear Caucus, a group of senators willing to break with Trump in his second term, started with moderate Susan Collins of Maine and Lisa Murkowski of Alaska, as well as former party leader Mitch McConnell and Libertarian Rand Paul, both of Kentucky. It has expanded to what some senators call the Wounded Bear Caucus of colleagues forced into retirement by the president, Corwin and Cassidy, plus Tom Tillis of North Carolina, who decided to step aside after Trump made clear he wouldn't support him. Corwin is the newest member. Trump endorsed Corwin's primary runoff opponent, scandal-plagued Attorney General Ken Paxton, stunning colleagues and helping fuel a rout in the contest on Tuesday. The incumbent lost by more than 25 percentage points. Corwin said he would back the nominee, and party leaders fell in line, saying they would support Paxton to preserve the party's 43-47 majority in the Senate. But the ill will isn't going away. In a post on social media Friday, Corwin related the tale of the frog and the scorpion, calling it an old but apt fable and presumably a jab at Trump. Corwin's office declined to comment. The scorpion asks the frog to carry it across the river, then stings the frog, and they both drown, despite the scorpion knowing that would happen. "I am sorry, but I couldn't help myself. It's my character," Corwin recounts the scorpion saying. Cassidy, in the interview, had his own thoughts on the Texas race. "Paxton," he said, "is someone who Trump probably relates to in terms of all those ethical challenges. Corwin is not." No more worries? That marks a major shift. For most of Trump's current term, individual Senate Republicans made targeted stands against his flexing of executive power, only to get bulldozed by the White House. The GOP senators battling the president's tariffs, spending cuts, overseas military actions, or contentious nominees usually found themselves out on a lonely limb. Out on a lonely limb.

people who stormed the Capitol on January 6, 2021, or others who were convicted in connection with the riot. At the start of his second term, Trump pardoned most and commuted sentences of some others. The January 6 attack figures personally and politically for many Trump dissidents. Cassidy, Collins, and Murkowski are the only three remaining Republicans of the seven who voted to convict Trump of inciting an insurrection in his second impeachment trial. McConnell accused Trump of feeding a mob wild falsehoods and being practically and morally responsible for the attack, but didn't vote to convict. Senate Republican leaders have told the White House to fix the fund where they can't hold a vote on the $70 billion immigration package. If that vote did proceed, Democrats would have the power to force amendment votes to terminate or change the fund, and Republicans, seeking to get ahead of those difficult votes, have indicated they might side with Democrats or at least push their own alternative amendments. Senator Roger Marshall, Republican Kansas, said he was ready to come back and push through the immigration enforcement funding bill, though he acknowledged it likely had to be changed. I'm not sure how we're going to get all of the president's priorities in there, he said. Markets and finance, investing. The hedge fund veteran trying to make his past self obsolete with AI. Joe O'Donnell makes software for analysts that can perform tasks in hours that used to take him weeks. By Peter Rudgier. Joe O'Donnell honed his stock researching skills over a 13-year hedge fund career, mining financial statements, security filings, and other data for hidden signals. Now he is trying to make much of what he did in his past job obsolete. O'Donnell's startup, Canary Data, makes artificial intelligence software for professional analysts and investors that can perform tasks in hours that used to take him days or weeks. The three-year-old company is jumping into AI arms race that has the potential to wipe out jobs across Wall Street while possibly supercharging others. The efforts are fueling anxieties across the banking and asset management industries, where legions of professionals spend much of their days retrieving and synthesizing information. Among Canary's features, flagging companies with signs of fraudulent accounting or those with regulatory investigations that have yet to be disclosed. A new Canary AI agent named Stanley, after the investor Stan Druckenmiller, scans the market and its data sources for cyclical stocks that appear to be priced too high or too low, evaluating and writing up ideas and chart-filled memos. O'Donnell, 42 years old, isn't pitching Canary as a replacement for humans, but as a force multiplier, allowing analysts to cover additional stocks or to deepen their understanding of the ones on their watch lists. It's more likely to be the type of thing that makes the average analyst that uses our products much better at their jobs, O'Donnell said. Others are rushing to be the AI supplier for various corners of the industry. Established financial software makers such as AlphaSense and Canary's fellow fintech startups. Worries about AI-driven job losses in finance are on the rise, especially among younger workers. A recent survey of hedge fund investment professionals found a meaningful portion expressed concern about whether their roles would survive in the long term, according to the recruiting firm Odyssey Search Partners. Canary recently raised a new round of venture capital from Tiger Global Management, where O'Donnell previously worked as a partner, and Pharos Diwan's Arena Holdings. Its customers include Tiger and the tech-focused Flight Deck Capital. Canary charges annual prices ranging from the mid-fives to the mid-six figures, depending on what services customers use, O'Donnell said. There are plenty of things analysts do that Canary can't. Humans are still better than AI at securing scarce access to company management teams and quizzing them in person on granular aspects of the business. But AI's progress at handling Wall Street tasks is accelerating. Citadel chief executive Ken Griffin went from dismissing AI-generated work as superficial garbage in January at the World Economic Forum meeting in Davos, Switzerland, to praising the step change in AI during a recent talk at Stanford University's Business School.
O'Donnell

tailored early versions of Canary to recreate parts of his past workflows, aiming to appeal to short sellers, his specialty at Tiger. It prepared risk summaries on stocks that factored in such things as related party transactions and past misdeeds among executives or subtle changes to accounting policies. As AI models got more powerful, he added more features and started targeting stock pickers too. Canary now analyzes the predictive value of purchases or sales of shares from a given company insider. It also has a new product that can generate fleshed out debates featuring bull and bear cases for individual stocks, as well as custom research plans with suggestions on experts to interview or customer surveys to commission. The name of the product, SuperAnalyst. World, Africa, Trump wants minerals health data for aid. African nations are pushing back. Governments bridle at U.S. demands for private medical data and, in some cases, access to minerals, by Carolyn Camus in Nairobi and Betsy McKay in New York. A handful of African nations are rejecting American health aid, outraged by the Trump administration's demands for access to private health records and even minerals in exchange for life-saving medicine. A year after President Trump reversed decades of American policy toward poor countries and closed the U.S. Agency for International Development, some African governments are bridling at the conditions he has set for resuming funding to combat AIDS, tuberculosis, and malaria. Nearly two dozen sub-Saharan countries have assented to Trump's demands and struck deals with the U.S., including a $900 million five-year pact with the Democratic Republic of Congo, which is currently the epicenter of a deadly Ebola outbreak. And that's all we have time for today. That brings us to the end of today's edition of the Wall Street Journal. This is Cicely Tiernan, your volunteer broadcaster on Sun Sounds of Arizona. 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

Good morning, everybody, and welcome to Sun Sounds of Arizona. The program is Business World, and I'm Steve Klein. We're going to start off in the same format that we've been using over the last few weeks. We're going to begin with a few short-form headlines and stories. The first story is from Fortune magazine. This is from the Fortune Daily Newsletter, which has no author associated with it. The title of the article is Surgical Strikes. A year ago, U.S. strikes against Iran would have analysts running for the hills. In 2026, they're barely raising an eyebrow. On Monday, the U.S. military carried out action near the Strait of Hormuz, claiming self-defense rather than signaling an end to the ceasefire. In response, NBC News reported Iran's Revolutionary Guard vowed today to respond decisively and to any violation of the ceasefire. Despite the potential knock to negotiations, economists remain relatively sanguine this morning. The market looks minded to continue pricing de-escalation in the Middle East, notwithstanding some occasional surgical strikes from the U.S., wrote ING's Chris Turner. Net-net, optimism is still elevated that an agreement can be made to end the war, chimed Deutsche Bank's Jim Reed to clients this morning. We've been here before, of course, but it's felt for some time like that move toward peace has been three steps forward and one or two back. My view for a while has been that such a prolonged truce and ceasefire would not have held if the U.S. genuinely wanted to continue strikes, unless there was absolutely no alternative. Last night's targeted action is clearly a warning shot that the ceasefire is fragile, though, so we will have to see what the next few days of negotiations bring. Next article. CEO says labor market's missing ingredient is work ethic. There's a disconnect in the labor market right now. According to Arvind Jain, ex-Google engineer and Rubrik co-founder, students say they can't find a job, but employers can't find the talent that they need. In fact, Jain said his $7.2 billion AI startup, Glean, is receiving thousands of job applications every day. And the number one thing that separates the handful who hear back is not a degree, a skill set, or even an impressive resume, but a strong work ethic. I have a firm belief that hard work solves all problems, Jane tells Fortune's Oriana Rosa Royal. The yardstick for me is that when I work in a group, I want to be the person who gives it the most. If you work hard, you always have lots of choices. Every company wants to work with you. Now we're going to talk about CapEx. And if you wonder what CapEx is, it is capital expenditures. The title of the article is What Headwinds? Elsie Peng at Goldman Sachs released her mid-year CapEx update. She did it early this morning, and it's good news for investors bullish on AI infrastructure spending. Peng writes that Goldman, as well as a handful of its peers, expects solid CapEx growth through the rest of the year, bolstered by AI spending and tax incentives. Looking specifically at AI, investment in equipment and structures is expected to remain strong for the rest of the year as companies press ahead with infrastructure builds, wrote Peng. Additionally, later this year, AI-related software and R&D spending should become more visible as enterprise adoption is expected to increase. The headwind for the outlook in general at the moment is global oil prices and how quickly they may or may not normalize. Peng suggests this concern doesn't apply to CapEx to the same degree, writing, historically, higher oil prices tend to boost energy sector capital spending, but this relationship has weakened considerably in recent years as producers have prioritized capital discipline over production growth, and high-frequency data through May shows little change in drilling and production activity so far.
Outside the energy sector, equipment investment has tended to decline only modestly in response to higher energy costs, with the pullback concentrated mainly in the transportation sector. And now, a couple of quick words on the bond market. The title of the article is $2 trillion. A 30-year Treasury note reached its highest yield in almost 19 years last week at 5.2%, points out the Committee for a Responsible Federal Budget. If interest rates remained that high across the yield curve, then debt would increase an additional $2 trillion over a decade, reaching 125% of gross domestic product, GDP, by 2036, according to the committee. Likewise, interest costs would grow from 3.2% of GDP, equal to $970 billion in 2025, to 5.3% of GDP, equal to $2.5 trillion by 2036, consuming 30% of government revenues as a result. Lawmakers must work both to bring down the interest rates and to prevent high rates from crowding out other priorities or sparking a fiscal crisis, the committee wrote. The best way to accomplish these goals is through deficit reduction, which can help the Federal Reserve lower rates by reducing near-term inflationary pressures, putting downward pressure on long-term rates by reducing economic crowd out, and reduce the debt burden on which the government must pay interest. With debt approaching record levels, there is little time to lose. And now for you gold and silver investors. As of 5/26, the price of gold was $4,521 an ounce. So as you can see, it's come back from over $5,000 an ounce. As of a year ago, on May 25th, 2025, the price was $33.54 per ounce. With regard to silver, on May 26th, 2026, the price of silver was $77.45 an ounce. A year ago, on May 26th, 2025, the price of silver was $33.49. So as you can see, the run-up in silver has been significantly larger than the run-up in gold. Now we're going to talk about two major IPOs that are approaching. The title of this particular article is Inside the Murky Market Selling Pre-IPO SpaceX and OpenAI Shares. This is dated May 26, 2026. Ordinary investors can now buy pre-IPO shares in the largest and hottest startups on the planet through firms like Austin-based Augment. Augment isn't charting a new path here. People have been trading private company paper since well before Facebook's 2012 IPO. But the AI boom seems to be turning the side door into more of a front entrance. The reason is simple. Hot tech companies are staying private longer, and VCs are pocketing much more of the value. Buying Apple at its IPO price and waiting a few decades was once a viable retirement plan. Buying a $1 trillion company at IPO and waiting for it to triple is not. The biggest gain now happens years before the prospectus is filed. Enter the Special Purpose Vehicle, or the SPV, a fund built to pool money from many parties into a single asset. The SPV is a regulatory workaround that helps companies stay private longer without disclosing any financials, because hundreds of people can aggregate their shareholding into a single vehicle on the cap table. And importantly, the SPV marketplace allows for company insiders, including their billionaire founders, to cash out secretly without spooking the market. It's a major step toward a worthy goal, democratizing private company ownership. The more people can share in private markets' gargantuan economic gains, the better. But without consistent rules and active regulators, the market for pre-IPO shares risks turning into a playground for scammers.
Next is an article from Fortune magazine dated May 26th by Jake Angelo. The title of the article is Microsoft Reports Are Exposing AI's Real Cost Problem. Using the tech is much more expensive than paying human employees. Firms today are pushing employees to use as much AI as possible to squeeze out the technology's productivity gains. But that pressure is leading to cracks, and those cracks may be irreparable. Microsoft has reportedly begun canceling some of its most direct Claude Code licenses, according to The Verge, instead moving engineers toward using GitHub Copilot CLI. That comes just 6 months after the firm first opened up access to Claude Code, encouraging thousands of its developers, project managers, designers, and other employees to experiment with coding. The tech became popular fast, perhaps too popular. The scale at which employees use it now is prompting the firm to reverse course on a tool its own engineers had come to rely on. Canceling Claude Code licenses won't affect Microsoft's Foundry deal, which includes investing up to $5 billion in Anthropic and giving Foundry customers access to Claude models, as well as Anthropic's $30 billion commitment to purchase Azure compute capacity, according to The Verge. Microsoft isn't the only company scaling back its internal AI use. Uber's CTO, Praveen Napale Naga, told The Information in April that the firm had already burned through its entire 2026 AI coding tools budget in just 4 months. That comes after the company had actively incentivized adoption through internal leaderboards ranking teams by AI tool usage. The reports may throw cold water on the bets tech's biggest firms have placed on the technology. While some cling to the promise of an AI renaissance or revolution, the cost of adoption is proving to be a stubborn bottleneck. These developments also suggest that the economics of replacing or augmenting human labor with AI may be more complicated than some early forecasts originally implied. That echoes what Brian Catanzaro, Vice President of Applied Deep Learning in NVIDIA, recently said in an interview with Axios. For my team, the cost of compute is far beyond the cost of employees, he said. Anthropic didn't immediately respond to Fortune's request for comment. Microsoft did not provide a comment. Here's a second article on the cost of using AI, again from Fortune magazine, dated May 26th. Title of the article is An Emerging AI Paradox: Cheaper Tokens, Bigger Bills. Uber and Microsoft aren't the only firms pushing employees to use as much AI as possible. Like at Uber, a Meta employee crafted a leaderboard fittingly named Claude Economics after Anthropic's AI model to track which workers are using the most AI. Amazon is pushing its employees to tax and mex, or use as many AI tokens as possible, the basic building blocks of AI compute. But with a token-based pricing system, the work gets more expensive with more use and better efficiency. Goldman Sachs recently forecasted that agentic AI could drive a 24-fold increase in token consumption by 2030 as consumers and enterprises adopt AI agents, reaching a staggering 120 quadrillion tokens per month. As businesses turn to AI agents to boost productivity, aggregate costs could rise sharply, even if the price of each token falls. But as consumption increases, the cost of individual AI tokens is expected to fall sharply. A recent report from research firm Gartner found that by 2030, inference on a 1 trillion parameter LLM, simple terms,
a highly sophisticated AI model, LLM being large language model, will cost AI firms nearly 90% less than it did in 2025. Even so, Gartner predicted that cheaper tokens won't translate to cheaper enterprise AI because agentic models require far more tokens per task than standard models. Increased consumption can outpace falling unit costs, and AI providers won't fully pass through lower costs to consumers. In turn, inference costs are likely to push higher. Chief product officers, CPOs, should not confuse the deflation of commodity tokens with the democratization of frontier reasoning, Gartner's senior director analyst Will Sommer warned in a statement. That reality may complicate the grand plans some firms have for deploying AI agents. NVIDIA CEO Jensen Huang recently said that he thinks 100 AI agents will one day work alongside every employee at his company. Huang is part of a broader wave of CEOs touting an agentic future in which digital workers operate across the enterprise. But if token consumption rises faster than unit costs fall, that future could come with a much heavier bill than executives expect. Now for another relatively brief article before we go into more in-depth articles. Again from Fortune magazine, dated May 26th, this time by Emma Burley. The title of the article is, Indeed, Chief Economist Says We're Entering an Era of Great Mismatch, Thanks to a Generational Imbalance of Workers. The modern workforce has no shortage of white-collar tensions, from return-to-office mandates to AI anxiety and slack etiquette wars. But another issue is quietly creeping into the workforce, one rooted not in technology or bureaucracy, but in age. America's population is aging rapidly, and there aren't enough young workers to backfill their critical roles. Savinja Goodall, chief economist at Indeed, says the generational imbalance is straining the workforce. We're entering a new phase of great mismatch, Goodall said recently on stage at Fortune's Workplace Innovation Summit. We're going to have workers in places we don't actually want workers, and we're going to have to reallocate a whole bunch of jobs to other people, and that's going to cause a little bit of pain. The Indeed Economist explains that most industrialized countries are going through this kind of shift. Among the group of seven countries with advanced economies, including the U.S., Canada, France, and Italy, workers 55 and up will make up more than 25% of the workforce by 2031. That's about 10% higher than in 2011, according to an analysis by Bain. As more baby boomers, representing 15% of the U.S. workforce, drift into retirement, younger generations won't be able to fill in the gap. Plus, the career ambitions of Generation Z and millennial workers differ from those of their predecessors, and it's creating a supply gap in some industries like skilled trades, manufacturing, and healthcare. It's really important to also recognize that there's lots of stuff happening right now. It's not just AI, Goodall continued. Demographic change is a huge one that's knocking on our doors right now. Becky Schmidt, Chief People Officer at PepsiCo, agrees with the Economist that there's a glaring gap in the labor force, and she believes that AI can help address that problem. The executive explained that as demographics change, the $203 billion multinational food company can streamline some of the harder jobs that people are less interested in by automating them, and younger generations' unwillingness to take on certain roles even extends far beyond the United States. We're even finding in countries where you still have large populations and a lot of young people that they want to be influencers,
They don't actually want to be a salesperson, Schmidt said on stage during the panel. So there is this mismatch, also an interest, and so we've got to be more efficient. The U.S. and many industrialized countries are facing the same issue. Older populations are growing, while smaller, younger generations are opting to have fewer kids. Workers 55 and older have been the fastest growing age group in the labor force for over two decades, accounting for nearly a quarter of the U.S. workforce in 2022, according to U.S. Census Bureau research. And now, some sectors are scrambling to attract young professionals to their fields. Employees aged 55 and up made up 80% of the utilities industry in 2022. And in manufacturing and wholesale trade, these older workers accounted for 40% of the headcount. And this generational mismatch is like no other. For the first time in modern history, older people aged 65 and up will outnumber 16-year-olds in the workforce, according to a 2024 Lightcast report. OECD research has also found that the working age population, aged 20 to 64, will define in many of these developing countries in coming years. By 2060, the working age population will fall by 30% in a quarter of OECD nations, from Canada and Colombia to South Korea and Spain. Now we're going to go a little more in depth, and this next article on a topic we've discussed several times. Fortune Magazine, May 26th, by Beatrice Nolan. The big questions OpenAI's trillion-dollar IPO filing may finally answer. OpenAI's hotly anticipated IPO may be coming sooner than expected. Hot on the heels of co-founder Elon Musk filing for a trillion-dollar SpaceX offering, the ChatGPT maker is preparing to file its own confidential IPO paperwork, according to a report from the Wall Street Journal. The filing could pave the way for a public listing as soon as September. The AI lab's last private funding round valued the company at $852 billion. But that company could be valued at up to $1 trillion by the time it goes public. A $1 trillion IPO, which would closely follow SpaceX's record-breaking listing, would be one of the largest wealth events in Silicon Valley history. It would also test whether public markets are willing to bankroll the staggering costs of the AI race and back the heavily loss-making OpenAI. OpenAI remains deeply unprofitable, and executives had reportedly grown concerned about whether the company could finance future compute contracts after missing internal revenue and user growth targets. The company's need for data centers, chips, and cloud capacity means it needs to keep spending, and investors will have to decide whether they believe the company can turn spending into durable profits. Its debut would also set the tone for the next wave of AI listings, including OpenAI's arch rival Anthropic, which is reportedly aiming for its own IPO later this year. It's unclear when exactly the company plans to file the paperwork or go public. Companies are allowed to file confidentially with the U.S. Securities and Exchange Commission and receive feedback from the regulator before making their S-1 public at a time of their own choosing. But the S-1 must be published at least 15 days before the company begins its roadshow to sell its initial order book of shares to investors. That roadshow, in turn, usually takes place about 1 to 2 weeks before the company conducts the IPO. It's been reported that OpenAI may make its confidential filing with the SEC as soon as today. According to the information, the OpenAI CEO told staff this week that filing for an IPO is different from being ready to go public
and that the company would not list until it was ready. The company's S-1 may not arrive for weeks or even months, but whenever the filing does drop, it will certainly be a treasure trove. Here's what the investors will be looking for. How bad is the burn? This is the big one. OpenAI's filing will detail exactly how much cash the company is burning on training its models, serving those models on its existing cloud computing infrastructure, building out more data center capacity, and hiring exceptionally pricey AI talent. It should also give investors some indication of whether that burn rate has been trending downwards as OpenAI's revenues have grown, and when the company can reasonably expect to turn at least an operating profit. How investors react to those numbers will matter to the whole AI industry. If investors are willing to buy into a company spending at this scale, it suggests that the market still has tolerance for AI's cash bonfire. If they balk, it could make life much more complicated for the next wave of AI listings, including Anthropic. Public market investors have sometimes been willing to tolerate money-losing tech companies in times past. Amazon, Uber, and Spotify, for example, were both unprofitable for years after their respective AIs. WeWork, on the other hand, had to pull its IPO over investors learning how deeply unprofitable the company was. 2 years later, WeWork filed for bankruptcy. OpenAI has an infamously complex structure. Founded as a nonprofit, the company finalized its transition into a for-profit public benefit corporation in October of 2025. Microsoft owns roughly 27% of OpenAI's new public benefit corporation structure, while the OpenAI Foundation owns 26%. Current and former employees and other investors hold the rest. A $1 trillion listing would turn those stakes into enormous wealth. Microsoft's stake alone would be worth roughly $270 billion before dilution, while the nonprofit foundation's stake would be worth roughly $260 billion. OpenAI President Greg Brockman has already testified that his holdings are worth nearly $30 billion, a figure that could rise to roughly $35 billion at a $1 trillion valuation. The filing should also give a much clearer picture of the company's ownership structure, including how much equity is held by insiders, employees, and investors. There have been persistent questions hanging over Altman's stake in OpenAI. OpenAI's CEO previously said he did not directly own equity in the company, though he recently clarified in court that he has a passive stake through Y Combinator. If Altman has received equity or a new compensation package under OpenAI's public benefit corporation structure, the S-1 should spell that out as well. It should also show how much he's paid and any performance awards. Revenue growth is only half the story for OpenAI. There are also questions around what the company spends to generate that revenue and what its so-called unit economics are. In other words, for every token the company serves to a user, how much is it costing it to produce that token? If the S-1 gives any meaningful window into model serving costs, it could help shed light on whether these products can become truly profitable at scale. That question is especially important because generative AI does not have the same economics as traditional software. While SaaS products often have relatively low marginal costs per additional user, AI systems incur compute costs every time they generate a response. As usage of tools like ChatGPT, Codex, and APIs grows, providers must scale GPU infrastructure
although efficiency gains and model optimization can reduce the cost per request over time. OpenAI's S1 should also show how its spending breaks down. How much is going toward compute, cloud contracts, chips, and data centers? How much is going toward salaries for some of the most expensive technical talent in the world? OpenAI has used equity to recruit and retain some of the most sought-after technical talent on the planet. The filing should also show how much stock-based compensation it is issuing, how much dilution existing shareholders face, and how much employee wealth is already baked into the company. The information recently reported that OpenAI generated nearly $6 billion in revenue in the first quarter alone, helped in part by rapid adoption of its popular coding tool, Codex. The S1 should spell out exactly where that revenue is coming from. How much is ChatGPT subscriptions? How much is enterprise? How much is API usage? How much is coding products like Codex? Different revenue streams will give a clearer picture of OpenAI's customer base. Lots of enterprise revenue may make OpenAI look more durable, while heavy reliance on consumer subscriptions or usage-based AI spending could raise questions about churns and margins. The risk section could be unusually revealing. OpenAI will likely have to address standard IPO questions, such as competition, customer concentration, dependence on partners, and the need for huge amounts of capital. But OpenAI isn't just facing standard problems. The company's own executives have repeatedly acknowledged that their technology might just wipe out all of humanity, help people construct bioweapons, and orchestrate massive coordinated cyber attacks. The company is also facing a wave of lawsuits over the psychological harms of its technology. OpenAI might have to address everything from national security concerns to psychological risks, to the possibility that governments impose much stricter rules on frontier AI systems. Next, we're going to talk about exactly how consumers are doing in the current economy. This is from Fortune magazine and the Associated Press, dated May 26th. Gas is up 51% since February. Americans just started buying less of everything else. U.S. consumer confidence declined sharply this month as gas prices stayed high and inflation remained elevated, a sharp contrast to soaring stock prices that have neared record levels. The Conference Board's Consumer Confidence Index slipped 0.7 points to 93.1 in May, the first decline after 3 months of gains. The index follows a separate gauge of consumer sentiment released last week by the University of Michigan, which fell to a record low this month. Spikes in gas prices as well as higher food costs have worsened inflation, which has outpaced the growth in average paychecks, reducing most Americans' purchasing power. Americans have soured on President Trump's economic policies, polls show, potentially creating problems for Republicans heading into the midterm elections. Gas prices have soared to a nationwide average of $4.49 a gallon from $2.98 just before the war began at the end of February, and have been at or above $4.50 a gallon for nearly all of May. This month, the Consumer Board added special questions to its survey, which also found rising prices have caused most Americans to change their spending habits. Two-thirds of respondents said they're cutting back spending in response to the increases, with most of those reducing overall purchases and delaying more expensive acquisitions. Many consumers are also planning to economize on clothes, shoes, hobby items, and toys and games, the survey found.
Inflation jumped to 3.8% in April, the highest in 3 years, and far above the Federal Reserve's 2% target. In addition to more expensive gas, grocery prices have also started rising more quickly, likely driven by higher shipping costs. Beef prices have also risen sharply, as drought and other factors have reduced cattle herds. The higher prices are, on average, reducing Americans' inflation-adjusted incomes. Hourly earnings, adjusted for price changes, shrank in April from a year earlier for the first time in 3 years. Now here's a very quick article about the activities of the Fed from Fortune magazine, dated May 27th. Title of the article is, "The Market is Doing the Fed's Job." Kevin Warsh's argument for an ultimately lower Fed funds rate may rely on the notion that financial conditions are likely to tighten further on the long end of the yield curve, far outweighing any nips to the base rate that the central bank can make. Conveniently for the new chairman, the bond market is putting on quite the display in time for its first Federal Open Market Committee meeting, FOMC. Despite a slide in the past few days, 30-year treasuries have nudged over 5%, with Mona Mahajan, head of investment strategy at Financial Advisors Edward Jones, noting, "The market is effectively doing part of the Fed's job already, with higher treasury yields tightening financial conditions for investors. It's a tough sell to hawkish members of the FOMC, with the group likely hanging in a holding pattern as a result." Mahajan adds, "The Fed is likely to remain on hold for the rest of the year as the inflation backdrop makes it difficult to justify rate cuts, while the hurdle for rate hikes also remains high. At the same time, financial markets are already tightening conditions on behalf of the Fed, with both short and long-term treasury yields moving higher." And now, and this is probably no surprise to you, we're going to be doing another article on Elon Musk. This is a very hard topic to avoid, particularly since he has a major IPO coming up in the not-distant future. This is from Fortune magazine. The article is by Sean Tully, and it's dated May 26th. "Elon Musk's SpaceX IPO filing just told us what business he's betting on for the future, and it's not rockets." It's no surprise that the SpaceX offering statement filed the evening of May 20th shows that as of today, the rocket, satellite, and AI enterprise sports tiny revenues and books large losses, that its market cap following the IPO slated for mid-June's expected to hit $1.5 trillion or more, highlights that its fans are basing their overwhelming optimism almost exclusively on great things to come. But a careful reading of the S-1 reveals substantial barriers in the path to achieving the sorcerous performance required to reward shareholders who flock to the most anticipated debut ever seen. The reason isn't simply that SpaceX will be fighting the law of large numbers by starting life as a public company as an extremely expensive stock. Put simply, as the prospectus highlights, Elon Musk's creation has essentially reinvented itself from a commercial space pioneer facing relatively mild competition to an AI-centric player that's vying for the same dollars and customers as the hyperscaler crowd led by Microsoft, Google, OpenAI, CoreWeave, and sundry smaller but still formidable participants. To win in that crowded and hot sector, SpaceX will need to go super big on CapEx for data centers and R&D that hatches fresh enterprise products. As the prospectus displays, those already huge expenditures are now accelerating, and they'll keep ramping over the next few years. Yet garnering major profits from AI may take a lot longer. The S-1 makes that point as well. The original space businesses could prove highly successful,
but it's not likely big enough to do most of the work. It's clear that Musk's ambitions and the investors' hopes, as reflected in the valuation, are heavily tilted toward a knockout performance in AI. To handicap SpaceX's prospects, it's crucial to ignore the Wall Street buzz and Musk hype about colonies on the moon and examine, via this prospectus, how much money SpaceX now pours into fashioning the AI franchise and what it's reaping from the space ventures to support it. An excellent new report from David Trainer, CEO of financial research firm New Constructs, identifies several weaknesses that threaten SpaceX's prospects. They include a lopsided government structure, where the funds and individual will own almost 60% of shares, but get almost no voting power. Instead, Elon Musk will exercise virtually total control. The founder and CEO can't be removed from office by a shareholder vote, and is free to name a board dominated by insiders. This reporter addressed these issues in a previous story. Trainer also notes that SpaceX will make its public debut as the most unprofitable company in all of its main businesses. Another red flag. Trainer dug into the S-1 to find out that the lion's share of projected IPO proceeds is already spoken for. So the questions arise, where will all this money needed from CapEx come from? The potential share issuance and borrowing needed to fund the AI march could prove a big negative for investors. As the S-1 shows, SpaceX stands on three main legs: space, connectivity, and AI. All told, the consolidated enterprise posted $18.7 billion revenue and booked an operating loss of $2.6 billion. AI is the biggest drag, highlighting the challenge ahead. Space comprises the rocket lineup that the company manufactures in-house and deploys to launch its own satellites. It also sells rockets to NASA and performs launches as a contractor for the agency, as well as hosting special orbital trips for high-paying VIPs. By contrast, the connectivity segment's a big money spinner that boasts an outstanding runway. It's SpaceX's only profitable franchise and accounts for almost two-thirds of total sales. The Starlink segment runs a galaxy of 9,600 satellites, three-quarters of the total fleet in orbit. Over 10 million users pay subscriptions for mobile and broadband service. The business is well protected, since it's far the biggest global purveyor in commercial satellites, and the gigantic investment and tech wizardry needed to challenge its dominance provides a deep moat. It's also annuity-style steady source of cash flow. In the 12 months ended in quarter one, Starlink doubled its roster of subscribers to reach that 10 million mark. The downside, the new customers it's adding are getting less profitable. Its revenue per sub, a key metric, has fallen from $99 in 2023 to $66 in quarter one of this year. As a result, revenue growth lagged, rising 50% in 2025 versus last year to $11.4 billion. So far, the segment's extremely profitable, returning $4.4 billion in operating income last year for a margin of 30%. Still, it's facing strong pricing competition from terrestrial networks, operated by everyone from T-Mobile to Google Fiber, that users often find more reliable than satellite service. The overriding issue, connectivity's subscription machine, even if it keeps growing fast, isn't nearly big enough to drive the kind of revenues and profits that SpaceX will need to reward space shareholders or to pay for its AI ambitions. Instead, that burden falls to AI. It's just recently that SpaceX recast itself as a giant in the hottest tech arena of this century. That shift came in February when it merged with Musk-controlled XAI,
a combo that reportedly boosted SpaceX's private valuation by $250 billion. AI is also responsible for the lion's share of the deficits. In the past 5 quarters, it's collected $4 billion in revenues and absorbed over twice that amount, $8.9 billion, in operating losses. As Trainer observes, the hit from space, and especially AI, despite our Starlink's success, placed SpaceX as dead last among all its peers in broadband and mobile and in AI, measured both by profitability and return on invested capital. It scored minus 7% and minus 3% respectively in those categories last year, far behind Comcast, which was 12% and 6%, AT&T, 17% and 4%, Amazon, 11% and 14%, and even CoreWeave, 10% and 1%. That company-wide deficit in profitability could potentially raise questions about how it will fund its gigantic requirements for the CapEx, required to deliver on its promise to make its AI side a supreme winner. SpaceX is rapidly expanding its portfolio of data centers newly acquired from xAI. The flagships are the aptly named Colossus 1 and 2 facilities in Memphis, covering a total of 2 million square feet. As a quick aside, that name Colossus is actually a tip of the hat to a movie from the early 70s called Colossus, the Forbin Project, which talks about the risks of AI. I strongly recommend it as a movie. Now back to the article. It's also spending $20 billion on a new hyperscale center in Mississippi. Since the start of 2025, the AI segment has lavished $20.4 billion on expanding its infrastructure footprint, two-thirds of SpaceX's total capex over that span. In quarter one, the prized segment's build-out bill came to a staggering $7.7 billion. Last year, AI absorbed the equivalent of 60% of SpaceX's overall R&D outlays, and the unit's number for quarter one, $3.5 billion, twice the dollar spent a year ago. The math suggests that Musk is marshaling his genius for hype, as well as the legendary reputation as a visionary, to conjure a highly overpriced stock. Hence, the IPO's generated such seldom-seen excitement that it's expected to raise $80 billion, yet that immense inflow will require SpaceX to sell only around 5% of its shares. It would appear, then, that SpaceX's will amass its initial war chest, sizable enough to fund a few years of AI investment on its own. But as Trainer spotlights, that's not the case. As he points out, SpaceX has pre-pledged $62.8 billion, 78% of the expected proceeds, for payments to third parties. Almost exactly one-third each will go to Valor Equity Partners, a major early investor, Musk's X Corporation, and xAI creditors, holders for repayment of debt, and EchoStar for the Spectrum acquisition closing. That leaves less than $18 billion to devote towards growing SpaceX, principally by financing the promised explosion in AI compute capacity. Keep in mind that the AI area devoured more than that amount just in the past 5 quarters. The problem, $18 billion won't last long, given the escalation in the AI spend, not just on CapEx, but on operating expenses and R&D. It's clear from the S-1 that the free cash flow from the rest of the company can fund just a piddling portion of what's necessary. By Fortune's estimate, the rest of SpaceX outside of AI last year generated just $1 billion free cash flow that could potentially support what Musk sees as its principal growth engine. The prospectus also talks about floating more shares and issuing debt to keep data center build
rushing forward. But those moves could cost shareholders big time in dilution and rising interest expense. Perhaps the most important statement in the entire roughly 400-page document comes on page 53, where SpaceX details the immense expense and long timeline needed to maintain the super-rich AI load. The prospectus states, "We expect to allocate substantial capital to expand our compute infrastructure, and we expect a multi-year investment horizon before these deployments translate into sustained positive AI segment-adjusted EBITDA. Before these deployments translate into sustained positive AI segment-adjusted EBITDA. During this investment period, our capital

planned profits needed to enrich investors buying in at a $1.5 trillion valuation. Page 11 displays one of the SS1 chief set pieces, a chart showing the total addressable markets for each of its three segments. SpaceX projects its total TAM at a staggering $28.5 trillion, the corker. Of that amount, AI accounts for $26.5 trillion, or 93%. As Trainer writes, large TAMs provide strong growth potential. They also invite competition. SpaceX is moving from relying on a satellite business it dominates to a field that's lured a pantheon of the world's most successful titans of tech, from Microsoft to Google. The pie will expand fast, but sundry rivals will be vying for the pieces, a scenario that's sure to pressure prices and margins. Trainer's a master of using discounted cash flow models to forecast how much companies must earn in the future to justify huge market caps today. His analysis posits that to deliver decent returns to shareholders at a $1.5 trillion valuation, SpaceX would need to be booking $189 billion in annual profits by 2035. At $1.7 trillion, the bogey rises to $245 billion. By 2025, no U.S. company came close to even the lower number. As Trainer avows, Musk is counting on an out-of-this-world profits to ring the bell. And keep in mind, SpaceX is debuting as an enterprise that's in the red. If investors should focus on one item in the S1, it's not the gauzy stuff about solar-powered data centers in orbit, but Musk's frank admission that making money in AI will cost a ton and take a long time. Folks and funds may be right to back him. But though the spirits over the most eagerly awaited IPO ever are super high, the risks are just as big. Now we're going to finish off with some short-form articles. Here's the first of them. It's literally a headline. Micron Technology's latest rally made CEO Sanjay Mehrotra a billionaire as demand for memory chips used in AI servers has exploded. And now, a little more Elon Musk news. Elon Musk is reportedly considering merging Tesla with SpaceX, and Wall Street expects the companies to combine after the aerospace giant's upcoming IPO. And now a little more AI. AI and the end of recessions as we know them. If AI advances the way many predict, economists may have to reevaluate how we measure the health of the economy. Since the Great Depression, the main metric has been gross domestic product. When GDP rises, the economy is considered to be growing. When it shrinks for long enough, the thinking goes, the economy is probably in a recession or close to one. Technology has always destroyed some jobs. Farm equipment reduced the need for manual labor. ATMs reduced the number of bank tellers. Telephone operators disappeared. But there was usually somewhere else for these workers to go. Michael Matowitz, principal economist at the Roosevelt Institute, a Washington think tank focused on economic policy, says it's time to throw out your Econ 101 textbooks because the old way of judging the economy may stop making sense. Roughly two-thirds of national income has historically gone to workers through paychecks, with owners taking much of the rest through profits. Many economic models simply assume that split because it has stayed fairly stable for so long. But that balance comes from history, not a law of nature. If AI allows companies to produce more with fewer workers, a larger share of the gains could flow to owners and a smaller share to employees. For nearly a century, GDP has been the yardstick for measuring the health of the economy, says Forbes senior reporter Brandon Kutch-Coden. If it's growing, the thinking goes, the country is doing well. But that assumes growth is, if not even

0: evenly distributed, at least not siloed. Even before AI, that relationship had already weakened as technology-driven growth increasingly benefited investors more than workers. AI could push that disconnect further by allowing companies to keep growing with even fewer employees, raising the possibility that an economy could look healthy on paper while millions of people no longer feel connected to the growth. And now a word about Bill Ackman. The CEO of a major shareholder in Universal Music Group threw cold water on billionaire Bill Ackman's effort to acquire the record label, says Ackman's price isn't high enough, and questioning whether he's compatible with the company. In his first public comments since Ackman's offer, Cyril Bellore, chief executive of the Bellore Group, urged UMG's management to reject the offer. And a bit on the World Cup. Ahead of the 2026 World Cup, the Attorney General of New York and New Jersey have opened an investigation into FIFA's ticketing practices. They claim the Federation misled fans about seat locations and that its variable pricing methods contributed to soaring ticket prices. For instance, the increase in World Cup ticket prices since October, 34%. How much the most expensive tickets available on resale were listed for as of April. Sit down, take a deep breath. $2.3 million. Can you believe that? And with that astronomical number, folks, we're done. Thank you so much for listening. This is Sun Sounds of Arizona. The program is Business World. I'm Steve Klein. See you next Monday at 11. Bye for now.
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Welcome to The Economist, the weekly business news magazine from Great Britain on Sun Sounds of Arizona. I'm your volunteer broadcaster, Jim Mitchell. During the next hour, you'll hear articles from the May 30th edition of the magazine. This week's cover, against a yellow background, a single soldier in silhouette, seen from the rear, stands before words spelling out sloppily in huge letters in front of him. Upon closer inspection, those fuzzily created words are composed of hundreds of drones clustered together to form their letters, with some drones flying astray to create the illusion of fuzziness. All those letters read, "The New Shape of War." And that is this week's lead article. Smart tech is making war a dumber choice. That leader article will be followed by four more, including Manifest Destiny, the Imperial Vision of Ethiopia's Abiy Ahmed. Don't Look Back in Changhua, how East Asia should respond to China's shock. Irate in the Caribbean, attacking Cuba would be a huge mistake. And Apply Inside, why the world needs more franchises. So let's begin with our cover article. Smart tech is making war a dumber choice. Smaller, weaker countries can defend themselves more easily with cheap, deadly kit. Bullets and bombs killed nearly 750,000 people in wars between 2021 and 2024. Many more died from the indirect effects of conflict, such as hunger and disease. Combat deaths in the past 4 years have been the highest since the end of the Cold War. And for what purpose? Not even the leaders who started recent wars can be pleased with the results. Russia's invasion of Ukraine has become a humiliating quagmire for Vladimir Putin. Donald Trump's war in Iran has gone badly awry. Those two wars of choice exemplify two new battlefield truths. Technology has made it harder for any army to advance on the ground. It's also made it easier for weaker powers, when attacked by stronger ones, to cause havoc. In a valedictory essay this week, the Economist defense editor reflects on how war has changed over the past decade and how it might evolve in the future. The first big shift is that soldiers are more exposed on the battlefield. Sensors and satellites can see them. Small, cheap drones can kill them. Armies have to work harder than before to hide, move, and survive. Ukraine's expanding frontline kill zone, where soldiers move in small groups and ground robots evacuate casualties and deliver supplies, embodies this shift. Technology quickly spreads. Israeli soldiers in Lebanon now face the same kind of drones that were pioneered in Ukraine. Iranian missiles are far more accurate than the Iraqi Scuds fired during the first Gulf War. Were China to attempt to invade Taiwan, its landing forces would be met with a blizzard of drones. Air superiority is now harder to achieve and buys soldiers less protection than before, thanks to new drone-saturated layers of airspace. Some experts draw the lesson that maneuver, attacking an enemy's soft spots through the shock and rapid movement, is no longer possible. But war is a Darwinian environment, driving constant adaptation, and the battlefield is never frozen for long. The lesson from Ukraine is not that future wars will always involve wrecked infantry moving a few meters a day on long static front lines. It is that armies will have to train and equip themselves properly to blind, disrupt, and elude the cameras, sensors, and munitions above and around them. Western armies are woefully behind in this regard. They need far more jammers and counter-drone defenses to avoid being seen and struck.
They need realistic training to simulate those conditions, which is why NATO armies are getting help from drone-savvy Ukrainians during exercises. And they need to move more boldly in bringing unmanned systems into their forces for everything from reconnaissance to logistics. They should not simply copy Ukraine. Though astonishingly innovative, its army has serious flaws. Soviet-trained generals still micromanage brigades at the front. Ukraine's drone forces may be world-class, but they're not as synchronized with assault forces as they could be. And the drones now plying the skies on Donbass and in the waters of the Black Sea are smaller, shorter range, and cheaper than those that would be needed in a war over the vast distances of the Pacific. The second shift is that new technology has transformed targeting. AI-enabled software allows armies to find and strike targets at a previously unimaginable speed and scale. America's blitz in Iran offers a foretaste of this. An army that can outpace its enemies in identifying and destroying command posts, depots, and weapons can, in theory, paralyze them and force them to capitulate. In practice, this is fiendishly hard. America and Israel could bomb Iran at will, yet Iran shows no sign of buckling. On the contrary, it kept launching drones and missiles through 39 days of conflict and has been able to cling on to its nuclear program, close the Strait of Hormuz, and cause global economic mayhem. Mr. Trump celebrates the number of Iranian targets destroyed by superior American kit, but targeting should be a means to an end, not a substitute for strategy. What he expected would be a short, sharp war quickly started to exhaust America's stocks of expensive munitions and exposed its limited tolerance for economic cost, let alone casualties. In previous wars, such as America's in Vietnam and the Soviet Union's in Afghanistan, the smaller, weaker side won because it was fighting on home territory. Now the weaker side can afford precision-guided weaponry, too. A third development, alongside those technological shifts, is that the laws of war are increasingly under strain. Mr. Putin's forces have subjected Ukrainian civilians to torture, indiscriminate bombing, and systematic attacks on medical facilities. Hamas has glorified in the mass murder of Israeli women and children. True, past wars were vicious too. What is new is that it's not just dictators, terrorists, and rebels who openly flout norms. Some leaders of Western democracies do so too. Israel has inflicted brutal collective punishment on civilians in Gaza. America's Secretary of War mocks tepid legality in military operations. Mr. Trump has threatened to wipe out Iranian civilization and joked that it's fun to torpedo ships full of sailors. The brazen violation of norms is not just immoral, but unwise, because in future wars involving long-range drones and missiles, Western civilizations will not enjoy the sanctuary they have come to take for granted. The coming years will surely bring new conflicts. Mr. Trump, by making clear his scorn for allies, has weakened America's power to deter aggressors. And political leaders everywhere will keep imagining that, under their brilliant leadership, the next war will be swift and painless. Yet the evidence shows that war is becoming harder and costlier, that it's easier for weaker states to hold off and then bleed stronger ones, that it's easier to start wars than to end them. That's something for Mr. Trump to ponder as he mulls whether he should resume war in Iran or wage one in Cuba. For Mr. Putin, as he keeps incinerating lives and cash in Ukraine, and for Xi Jinping of China, as he decides whether to invade Taiwan. As military technology gets smarter, wars of choice are looking ever dumber. That was Smart Tech is Making War a Dumber Choice. Next, in our second leader article, Manifest Destiny,
The Imperial Vision of Ethiopia's Abiy Ahmed. The Prime Minister's ambitions threaten both his country and the Horn of Africa. Fortune has smiled on Abiy Ahmed. When Ethiopia's Prime Minister was a boy, his mother prophesied that he would become a king. As a thrusting cadre of the ruling party, he told colleagues he would one day be their boss. They made him Africa's youngest leader in 2018. He promised allies that he would make peace with Eritrea, a country to the north that had been part of Ethiopia until 1993, and win a Nobel Prize for it. He was proved right within 18 months of taking office. Such chutzpah is typical of Mr. Abiy, who is up for re-election on June 1st. He wants to create a rich, powerful Ethiopia that occupies what he considered its rightful place as the dominant power on the Horn of Africa. Naturally, he expects to be in charge. In the past 8 years, he has opened up the country, demolished and rebuilt much of Addis Ababa, the capital, unveiled Africa's largest dam, and broken ground on what is set to be its biggest airport. The IMF says Ethiopia's economy will grow faster in 2026 than that of any other non-oil producer. Those are all good reasons to pay Mr. Abiy attention. Yet another, more alarming one, exists. The uncompromising prime minister also risks tearing Ethiopia apart and could inflict great pain on the Horn of Africa. When Mr. Abiy took office, he promised a historic transition to democracy. Instead, through guile and brute force, he has personalized power to a degree unseen since the days of Haile Selassie, Ethiopia's last emperor, who Rastafarians believe was the Messiah. At the polls next week, voters will be offered no real choice. Nor is there any reason to trust that Mr. Abiy will step down after 2 terms as he once promised allies. After the election, a national dialogue is widely expected to propose changes to the Constitution, possibly creating a directly elected president. Mr. Abiy could then swap his current role for a grander one and stay in power for decades. Given the size and diversity of Africa's second most populous country, after Nigeria, this is the recipe for instability. Since 2018, Mr. Abiy has faced multiple rebellions, none of which has truly ended. By far the biggest is by ethnic Tigrayans, who make up roughly 6% of Ethiopia's population and whose leaders dominated the federal government before Mr. Abiy shoved them aside. Hundreds of thousands of people are thought to have been killed in a civil war between 2020 and 2022. Mr. Abiy's forces committed crimes against humanity. Troubling signs suggest that the war could soon flare up again. A deterioration in relations between Ethiopia and Eritrea, which briefly flourished after the rapprochement in 2018, is another cause for alarm. The Prime Minister says, not without reason, that Isaias Afwerki, Eritrea's longtime dictator, is conspiring with his domestic enemies, including the Tigrayans. But Mr. Abiy's increasingly open desire for a slice of Eritrea's Red Sea coastline understandably alarms Eritreans. The risk of a return to a catastrophic regional war remains worryingly high. This should give outsiders pause. Mr. Abiy's global standing, which tanked during the Tigray War, has been on the up of late. But America and the EU seek closer ties, judging that Ethiopia is too big and Mr. Abiy too important to ignore. Yet previous Western coddling helped the Prime Minister consolidate his authority and embolden him to wage war. Outsiders should thus use their remaining leverage, above all the promise of trade and investment, to nudge Mr. Abiy in a less dangerous direction.
The lesson of Ethiopian history, after all, is that unchecked emperors eventually undo themselves. That was Manifest Destiny, the imperial vision of Ethiopia's Abiy Ahmed. Next is our third lead article, Don't Look Back in Changhua, How East Asia Should Respond to Its China Shock. As they deindustrialize, Taiwan, South Korea, and Japan must reform. America's artificial intelligence boom has put the rich economies of Northeast Asia into overdrive. Taiwan's output is growing at a blistering 14% annual pace, thanks to soaring sales of chips and servers for data centers. In the past year, operating profits at South Korea's makers of memory chips have risen over 500%. Even sluggish Japan is benefiting. Though it long ago lost its title as the world's preeminent chip maker, in 2025, all three countries enjoyed record exports and current account surpluses. The region's export bonanza, though, obscures an important story in the rest of its economy. As we report, outside its highest high-tech sectors, rich Northeast Asia is de-industrializing. Strong competition from China, paired with increasing specialization in chips, has disrupted an economic model based on a wider range of manufacturing exports, the model that helped make the region prosperous in the 1980s and 1990s. Even as it booms, Northeast Asia increasingly needs reform. In the past few years, China's relations with its rich neighbors have been transformed. Once it imported high-value parts from Northeast Asia and focused on low-value final assembly. Now it competes across the whole supply chain. Taiwan's long-running surplus in goods with the mainland flipped into deficit this year, as South Korea's did years ago. Though, in the past few months, Korean chip exports have returned it to surplus again. In Japan, the bilateral deficit with China has plumbed new depths, setting a record earlier this year. Industries from car making to chemicals are under intense pressure. As in the West, the perception that domestic manufacturers are competing with goods produced by and subsidized by Chinese firms is feeding protectionist sentiment. Specialization in chips is an understandable development that reflects those economies' maturity. Yet this particular focus also creates fragility. The tech hardware cycle is notoriously volatile, and its vicissitudes increasingly affect the region's economies. The tech supply chain also relies deeply on America and China for both critical inputs and end-user demand. On an index of export basket concentration, Northeast Asia is 73% higher than the rich world average, and concentration has risen since 2019. This leaves the region dangerously exposed to protectionism by either superpower. There's nothing wrong with specialization, as David Ricardo would attest. However, East Asia's rich economies would be better off if they paired their chip export juggernauts with dynamic domestic economies. The trouble is that domestic demand is too low, a legacy in part of outdated economic structures that hold down consumption in order to promote exports above all else. The time has come to sweep those old systems away. Two-tier labor markets guarantee employment for insiders, often working for big exporters, while inflicting wage penalties and precarity on everyone else. Freeing up labor markets would improve the matching of workers and firms, lifting real wages. Pension systems favor staff at exporters but are stingy for others, leaving the region with some of the rich world's highest rates of relative poverty among the elderly. High minimum incomes would boost aggregate spending. Taiwan has engineered a weak currency, and South Korea and Japan use the state
to allocate credit. Less financial engineering would let resources flow to the firms that will use them best. Northeast Asia must allow failing manufacturers to die a natural death. Support should be stopped for mighty firms such as TSMC and Samsung Electronics, which do not require lavish subsidies to compete. And although East Asia countries can hardly avoid relying on the markets in America and China, the world's two biggest economies, they can cut other barriers to trade. Some of those barriers are local. Grievances from colonial times mean that South Korea and Japan still do not have a bilateral free trade agreement. South Korea should join the Japan-led CPTPP, a top-notch trading pact. The danger is that, spooked by a China shock, the region's governments will instead double down on aggressive industry policy. South Korea has promised $530 billion in chip-making subsidies, and Takayuki Sanai, Japan's prime minister, is overseeing state-led investment into 61 strategic goods. Using the power of the government to promote exports succeeded for these economies when they were poor and trying to catch up with the West. It's not an approach that works in places that are already rich. Doubling down on exports will leave Northeast Asia poorer and more exposed. Instead, the region's best economic bet is to become more dynamic at home and more diversified abroad. That was Don't Look Back in Changhua, How East Asia Should Respond to Its China Shock. Next, we move on to our fourth leader article, Irate in the Caribbean. Attacking Cuba would be a huge mistake. But Donald Trump could make a deal with the communist regime. Only hours after American special forces grabbed Venezuela's dictator from Caracas on January 3rd, Donald Trump said that Cuba was going down next. Since then, he has leant on Venezuela's new leader, who wishes to avoid being kidnapped like her predecessor, to cut off the supply of cheap oil to Cuba. As the island suffers blackouts, Mr. Trump is urging its regime to make a deal with him before it's too late. Mr. Trump is right to want Cuba to change. Its communist rulers are vile. For nearly seven decades, they have locked up dissidents and impoverished their compatriots. Ordinary Cubans struggle to afford food or medicine. Cronies of the regime dominate the government-run economy and live large. Cuba is also a mild threat to American security. It lets Russia and China run listening posts less than 200 kilometers from Florida. The oil embargo has made Cubans even more miserable than before. It's also brought the regime to the negotiating table. A few political prisoners have been freed, and a flurry of economic reforms have been announced. On March 16th, the regime said it would let Cubans living abroad wholly own businesses in Cuba. But Mr. Trump and Marco Rubio, his Cuban-American Secretary of State, often say they want much more, nothing short of regime change. They're weighing their options. One is military force. Surveillance drones have been buzzing Cuba. On May 20th, the USS Nimitz, one of America's 11 nuclear-powered aircraft carriers, arrived in the Caribbean. On the same day, America's Department of Justice indicted Raul Castro, Cuba's de facto leader. Mr. Rubio says the chances of peaceful agreements are not high, and that Cuba cannot be fixed with the current political system in place. Asked if America would use force to change the regime, he said Mr. Trump would do whatever it takes. There are echoes here of the escalation that preceded Mr. Trump's Venezuelan venture,
which he overconfidently claims was a great success. The threat of force may give him extra leverage at the negotiating table, but an actual military operation would be highly risky and unlikely to improve matters. A swift, illegal incursion to decapitate the regime might succeed, but what then? Cuba is not Venezuela. Its dictatorship is more deeply entrenched and ideological. Perhaps Mr. Trump might be able to replace the top communists with more pliable leaders, but even the modest degree of control he has established over Venezuela would be difficult to replicate. Full-scale invasion is even less appealing. America could smash Cuba's army, but could it build a better Cuba? Its record of nation-building in the face of guerrilla insurgencies in other countries is poor. Few Cubans have any memory of freedom. Any attempt to impose democracy by force would be slow, fraught, and probably doomed. If not force, then what? America could prolong the oil blockade, causing more hunger and blackouts, in the hopes that desperate Cubans will turn on their rulers. But there's no organized opposition, and many young, restless Cubans have fled. The remaining population is old and tired. So far, most protests have been limited to public pot-banging. That leaves the least bad option: pressing for a gradual transition. Some components of a possible deal have been made public. America would let more oil flow and provide $100 million in humanitarian aid for the Catholic Church and NGOs to dish out, bypassing the Cuban Army's corrupt business empire. It would also provide free internet access via satellite for every Cuban. That would be good in itself and might help create space for political opposition to emerge. For its part, the regime would be required to release more prisoners, ease up on the repression, and open Cuba to private investment. Even if Cuba's rulers agreed to such a deal, vast challenges would remain. Cuba is much poorer than Venezuela and has no big oil reserves to tempt foreign investors. Nor does it have the rule of law. Many Cuban Americans would like to invest, but only when the property-grabbing communists are gone. Yet genuine economic reform could make a big difference. Tourism could increase rapidly if Americans were no longer barred from visiting. Farmland could be put to more productive uses. Economic opening would probably have to precede the political sort, which could take a long time. If the Trump administration negotiates forcefully and shrewdly, it could do Cubans a big favor. If it resorts to armed force, it could make things much worse. With luck, Mr. Trump has learned that lesson from Iran. That was Irate in the Caribbean. Attacking Cuba would be a huge mistake. You're listening to The Economist magazine. I'm your volunteer broadcaster, Jim Mitchell, here on Sun Sounds of Arizona. 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Now, let's move on to our final leader article. Fly Inside: Why the World Needs More Franchises. From pizza to Pilates, franchises mint millionaires and make customers happy. How do you get rich in America today? Founding an artificial intelligence startup might look tempting, but most of them fail. Getting an advanced degree and slogging it out as a corporate lawyer or financier was once a reliable path to wealth, but now looks threatened by AI. Perhaps you should look instead to the company that has plausibly created more millionaires than any other in history: McDonald's.
Most of its outlets are franchises run by independent firms that pay royalties to the brand and often make a fortune. If fast food isn't your thing, do not fear. The franchising model can be found everywhere from hotels to Pilates studios. They may not have the social cachet of a Wall Street corner office, but franchises make many Americans wealthy. If reports are to be believed, the country has even recently minted its first billionaire franchisee. They also boost growth. More countries should try creating a franchise economy, and America should protect the one it has from overregulation. Franchises have long been sneered at. As the model spread in the 1970s and 1980s, it was derided by economists as little more than a cheap growth tactic in which franchisees stumped up the capital to open new outlets. Critics claim that franchisees are not true entrepreneurs in the mold of Elon Musk or Steve Jobs, but merely glorified store managers obsessed with the illusion of being their own boss. Yet franchising has come to account for a steadily growing share of American business. There are almost 850,000 franchise outlets run by a quarter of a million business owners. One in eight businesses with at least one employee in America is a franchise, roughly double the share in its closest international rivals such as Japan and Germany. Franchising works because of the deep laws of economics. It productively aligns incentives and divides labor. It crops up when a business requires a lot of employees to be geographically dispersed, when monitoring staff would be hard or expensive, and when knowledge of how local markets work is important. In such conditions, it makes sense to divide responsibility between the franchisor, who focuses on the brand and the product, and the franchisee, who adapts to local conditions. The rest of the world can learn from the success of this model. Franchises thrive in part because of the strengths of American capitalism. Strong intellectual property rights protect franchise brands, while deep capital markets make it easy for franchisees to borrow. But franchises have also benefited from good regulation. A vast amount of public information exists about how franchise models work. That's because franchisors must disclose how they make money from franchisees, provide estimates of startup costs and ongoing fees, and reveal any legal issues they're facing. Many also disclose in detail the financial performance of existing franchisees. Franchising flourished after rules mandating transparent disclosure were introduced in 1979. Since 1986, the number of franchise outlets has almost tripled. More recent attempts to regulate franchising have been less wise. Critics say franchising exploits and evades America's weak labor protections, for example, by making it difficult for workers to unionize. Such critics would make franchisors joint employers of franchisee workers, and that would expose franchisors to huge legal risk. They could, for example, be sued if a franchisee who hires and pays staff failed to pay overtime correctly. Such a shift would make franchising much riskier and, by centralizing the system, undermine many of its advantages. It would ultimately be counterproductive for workers who benefit from the many job opportunities franchises create in industries mostly untouched by AI. Franchising may not be glamorous, but it's efficient. Best to keep it that way. That was Apply Inside, Why the World Needs More Franchises. Next, we'll take a look at articles from around the world and begin with this one from the United States. Can our pets come too? The refugees Donald Trump wants are white and middle class.
Afrikaners are welcome. Pretty much no one else is. Some refugees flee from wars and end up in squalid, tented camps. Others defy this stereotype. Consider the white HR executive from South Africa whose application for protection in America rested partly on her claim that she had not had a pay raise in 9 years because of her skin color. It's a different type of persecution, but it's still persecution, says this newly minted refugee, who now enjoys the sunshine and safety of Florida. Of the roughly 6,000 refugees admitted to America since October, nearly all are white South Africans. At the start of last year, 130,000 people were in America's refugee pipeline. Then Donald Trump closed the program to all except Afrikaners, white South Africans who speak a language related to Dutch, and other minorities from South Africa. Mr. Trump has said that white South Africans face genocide, which is nonsense. He also says they suffer government-sponsored race-based discrimination, which is true, but complicated. On May 26, he raised their quota for this fiscal year by 10,000 places to 17,500. The Afrikaner population of South Africa is roughly 3 million. To qualify as a refugee, you have to show a credible fear of persecution. Afrikaners note that they're often victims of violent crime. But so, unfortunately, are all groups in South Africa. They also cite laws requiring racial preference for blacks in higher education, hiring, and government contracting. These were supposed to redress the wrongs of apartheid. Until 1994, blacks were not allowed to vote. More than 500,000 white South Africans have emigrated in the past two decades. But few imagined that the laws might allow them to claim refugee status. Now they do. You don't have to lie and make up stories, said Melissa, not her real name, another recent arrival in America. You can also cite your fear of future persecution, she adds. Afrikaners present, in the words of one caseworker, a new modality, which is NGO speak for new questions, such as whether pets can come too. They tend to be fluent in English and Facebook, where they gripe about America's threadbare social safety net. Managing expectations of resettled refugees is nothing new, said Errol Kekich of Church World Service, a resettlement agency. But there are expectations, and then there are expectations. Mr. Trump axed cash handouts, food stamps, and health care subsidies for refugees just as the Afrikaners arrived, and that is not lost on the newcomers. We're the victims of that, said Melissa. I don't think they thought this through very well. She runs a Facebook message board where she tells others that the scheme is not a fairy tale. It's a refugee program, not a travel opportunity or a let's-see-how-it-goes arrangement. You're fleeing your country, she reminds her group. This requires a clean break. Afrikaner advocacy groups were not actually seeking refugee status when they embarked on an American media tour during Mr. Trump's first term. They just hoped that international pressure would make South Africa's government ease up on affirmative action policies. Callie Creel, head of Afriform, one such group, says Afrikaner survival as a people can only happen at home. He wants South African solutions to South African problems, and views his activism as an act of loyalty to save his country from going the Zimbabwe route, i.e., degenerating into a farm-invading kleptocracy. The refugee narrative has undermined those activists, says Carolyn Holmes of the University of Tennessee. Everyone's like, if you're going to leave, why should we bargain with you? It's even a little embarrassing. Afrikaners self-mythologize as voortrekkers, hardy pioneers who settled in the interior in the 19th century. Today they're called voortzekkers,
a play on the Afrikaner word for get lost. That was Can Our Pets Come Too? The refugees Donald Trump wants are white and middle class. Next, we will move to Asia. And this article, Pilgrim's Progress. War has not deterred Asian Muslims from the Hajj, yet they're finding the costs ever harder to bear. You need a lifetime to prepare for a once-in-a-lifetime opportunity, says Jahir Janid, a 57-year-old from Selangor, a state in western Malaysia. He's been saving money for decades. Recently, he's been getting physically fitter by running and playing pickleball and keeping mentally sharp by attending talks at a mosque. So, when a few months ago he at last secured a spot on the Hajj, he knew nothing would stop him from undertaking the Islamic pilgrimage to Mecca, not even a war. In recent months, Iran has fired missiles and drones toward countries in the Gulf, including Saudi Arabia. Travel to the region has been disrupted. It's also become more expensive as jet fuel prices have soared. Yet, around 1.7 million pilgrims are nonetheless expected to take part in this year's Hajj, of which the majority will travel from Asia. On May 25th, they begin 5 days of rituals that have changed little for centuries. These include the Tawaf, walking 7 times anti-clockwise around the Kaaba, a building at the center of Mecca's Grand Mosque, and the Sa'i, walking or running 7 times between 2 hills. Demand for the Hajj remains high because it's one of the 5 pillars of Islam. The Quran instructs all Muslims to complete it once if they are financially and physically able. Some countries, such as Malaysia and Indonesia, always easily use up an annual quota of visas that Saudi Arabia grants them. Around 5.7 million Indonesians are on the waiting list, but the world's biggest Muslim-majority country gets only 220,000 places. Some people wait 40 years to be selected. If they're still alive when their turn comes, they're unlikely to decline it. Saudi Arabia is reported to have asked Donald Trump to delay any new strikes on Iran until after the Hajj. This year, some pilgrims have had to fly via alternative routes. There remains some worry that if fresh conflict were to close airspace in the region, many of them would get stuck there. The very devout have the least to worry about. If people die during the Hajj, they think they will get into heaven as a reward, said Hussein Ahmed, who runs an Islamic tour company in Bangladesh. We see more police and army, says a tour guide in Mecca, but otherwise everything is normal. There will be little discussion of the war. Saudi Arabia has formally banned political and sectarian slogans and stressed that the gathering is dedicated to worship. It's expecting to welcome 30,000 Iranians. Absar Uddin, a Bangladeshi businessman on the Hajj, has found it hard to tell who's Iranian anyway, as thousands of people are praying together dressed in the same white garments. Some Asian countries have offered pilgrims extra help meeting the costs of travel during the war. Indonesia's government has reportedly allocated 1.8 trillion rupiah, $100 million, from the state budget to cover their additional expenses. Other pilgrims must stump for themselves. An Indian government body that organizes pilgrimages is charging an extra 10,000 rupees, $105, because of the situation in the Middle East. This is lower than the amount requested by Indian Airlines, but still a fortune for many. Yet even before recent hostilities began, many Asian pilgrims were having to make peace with rising prices. Mr. Ahmed says that in 2019, a package cost around 300,000 Bangladesh takas, $2,440. By this year, it was 600,000 takas. Few salaries have doubled in that time.
This is in part because flights have become more expensive since the pandemic. In several Asian countries, inflation has also surged and currencies have depreciated. Saudi Arabia has knocked down old, cheaper accommodations as it's built new, swanky hotels in Mecca. Hajis are happier with the facilities, said Mr. Ahmed, but Hajj is now affordable only for the rich. Mr. Junid says middle-class Malaysians, who could have paid for the trip a few years ago, now struggle to do so. Higher prices meant Bangladesh failed to fill its Hajj visa quota between 2023 and 2025, despite usually doing so before the pandemic. This year, it agreed to lower its allowance to $78,500 from $127,000. To cut costs in the future, the government is considering sending pilgrims to Mecca by sea, something it has not done since the 1980s. Some Bangladeshis now choose instead to perform the Umrah, a cheaper mini-pilgrimage that happens year-round. It restarts on June 1st. But the Umrah, too, is becoming more expensive. On that pilgrimage, as on the Hajj, the gap between rich and poor is stark. Wealthy pilgrims pay for VIP packages and stay in nicer hotels closer to the Grand Mosque. And, partly because there's no quota for the Umrah, it's easier to perform it more than once. Some brag about how many times they've made the trip and post their stats on social media. This seems to somewhat undermine the spirit of the event. All Muslims are meant to be equal before Allah. That was Pilgrim's Progress. War has not deterred Asian Muslims from the Hajj. Next, we move to China for The Dark Side. A coal mine explosion lays bare China's two-speed economy. As its industries of the future take off, old ones still flout basic safety procedures. It was like the bad old days. In China's worst mining accident since 2009, a gas explosion ripped through a coal mine in Shaanxi province on May 22nd. Television showed scenes of injured coal miners in hospitals and rescue efforts hampered by maps that omitted hidden tunnels. The blast at the Lu Shenyu mine killed 82 workers, injured 128, and left two missing. Stories of fathers and sons lost mining the coking coal used to make steel for the country's skyscrapers and cars were a reminder that even as China conquers new technologies, millions of its people still depend on older and more dangerous industries. Confronted with an accident, many officials' instinctive response is to cover it up. But after this one, state media have reported in surprising detail on a litany of safety violations. President Xi Jinping called for a probe into what went wrong, punishment for those to blame, and improved safety. State media reported that beside its hidden tunnels, the Shenyu mine had other problems that slowed rescue efforts. It had illegal subcontractors and more than 100 miners without location trackers. Xinhua also alleged that Shaanxi Tongzhu Coal Coking Group that operates the mine with Yingyang blueprints, one map to show inspectors, and another that includes illegal, unrecorded, and untaxed production. In 2023, regulators launched a campaign to eliminate hidden workforces, which after this disaster, Xinhua likened to invisible bombs planted inside a mine safety system. The mine was fined last year for illegal production, but only 124 of the 247 miners underground at the time of the explosion were registered. And despite being a high gas mine at greater risk of explosion, no gas monitors were installed in hidden tunnels, according to state radio broadcasters. China is intent on dominating the industries of the future, but this was the second disaster in a month to recall its lethally accident-prone industrial past.
On May 4, 37 workers were killed in an explosion at a fireworks factory in Luoyang, Hunan, China's fireworks capital, which was boosting output ahead of America's July 4th celebration. On May 27th, Hunan province launched a campaign against illegal fireworks production. The mine explosion also highlights regional inequality, as some provinces speed ahead of those reliant on dirtier industries. Shanxi's coal production grew as China's economy opened and demand shot up, with profits driving illegal mining in its mountains. A poor province, it still has many who make a living underground, despite the known dangers. When you've hit rock bottom, go down a coal mine, runs one local saying. Underground, despite the known dangers. When you've hit rock bottom, go down a coal mine, runs one local saying. The 2000s saw a string of accidents

is considerably higher than in America or Australian coal mining. The daughter of a miner who worked an earlier shift at the Lishenyu mine that day wrote on social media that she hoped people would see her province's predicament and helplessness. Her father was safe, but he knew many of those who were killed, she wrote. The children of Jiangxi shouldn't only have the path of going down a coal mine. That was the dark side. A coal mine explosion lays bare China's two-speed economy. Next, we move to Africa with this article, A Viral Nightmare. Congo's response to Ebola is late and chaotic. It's hard to think of a more difficult place to stem an epidemic. To grasp how hard it is to tackle Ebola in Ituri, the province in eastern Congo that is the center of the worst outbreak of the virus since 2018, consider recent events in the town of Mungbualu. On May 24th, young men attacked the local hospital four times in an effort to retrieve the corpse of a preacher who probably died of Ebola. The night before, arsonists had burned an isolated tent. When soldiers arrived and fired warning shots, dozens of patients fled in chaos. The lack of rapid tests and a licensed vaccine for the Bundegoyo strain means that medics already faced an onerous task to curb an outbreak that went undetected for weeks. Realities on the ground in eastern Congo exacerbate the challenge. As of May 28th, there were more than 1,000 suspected cases and around 250 suspected deaths in Congo. The true figures will be higher. There's rising concern of regional spread. Uganda, which shares a border with Ituri, has confirmed 7 cases and 1 death. South Sudan, also on the province's border, may follow soon. There's widespread sense that the epidemic is moving faster than the response. We've faced fierce resistance, which has caused enormous damage, said Richard Lukundi, the director of Mungbualu Hospital. Around a third of people surveyed in Ituri by ActionAid and NGO do not believe that Ebola is real. There's a deep lack of trust in an area where the state is weak, militias prey on the population, and almost 1 million live in refugee camps. Some locals believe doctors are killing patients. They bristle when doctors tell them they must not all gather around and wash the corpse at a funeral, as local custom demands. Others think that NGOs have invented the disease to line their pockets. His staff have not been trained on how to handle Ebola patients safely, says Mr. Lukundi. Nor is there money for petrol to drive around to look for the sick. Mungbualu has only one ambulance now, and it doubles as a hearse to take corpses to their graves. It's a bit of a mess, he says. Stopping Ebola requires several things to happen in concert. Communities need to be monitored for infection. Laboratories must confirm positive cases. Patients need to be isolated and managed without healthcare workers getting infected. Contacts need to be tracked down and tested in turn. None of this is going on to the extent required, whether in Ituri or the Congolese provinces of North and South Kivu, where other cases have been confirmed. The immediate problem is finding safe places to quarantine patients. It's been an extremely slow start, says a UN official. Surveillance is very, very, very weak. Case management is catastrophic. There are fears that some will seek to profit from the crisis. During the last big outbreak, which began in 2018, there were kickback schemes and sex-for-work scandals. Locals call such rackets Ebola business. Eyebrows were raised last week when the Congolese health agency, leading the response from the capital, Kinshasa, asked donors for $240 million, of which a whopping $74 million would go towards coordination, that is, running its office. Even if that

0: money were to be spent wisely, working with Congolese officialdom is exasperating aid providers. On May 23rd, the government banned nearly all flights in and out of Ituri's capital, Bunia, where Ebola is circulating. Cargo and aid workers can theoretically land, but each flight requires separate approvals from the health and transport ministries. On May 26th, in a rare and telling sign of his displeasure with the central government, John Lamboya, the general who was appointed to run Ituri in 2021 because of its instability, called for flight restrictions to be eased. "The more we waste a day, the closer we get to disaster," he said. That was Viral Nightmare. Congo's response to Ebola is late and chaotic. Over the past hour, you've been listening to articles from the May 30th edition of The Economist. I'm your volunteer broadcaster, Jim Mitchell, here on Sun Sounds of Arizona, and it has been my pleasure to read them. Thank you for listening. Tune in next week for another edition of The Economist. And stay tuned for more interesting programming right here on Sun Sounds of Arizona.
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Hello, this is your volunteer broadcaster, Cicely Tiernan, bringing you the June 1st edition of the New Yorker magazine. Today's main story is, Our Warming Planet is a Petri Dish for New and Deadly Microbiomes, by Shayla Love. Brave New World Department, Our Warming Planet is a Petri Dish for Brave and Deadly Microbes. Flesh-eating bacteria is spreading. Infectious fungi are emerging. Microbiomes may never be the same. Are We Ready? By Shayla Love. On a sweltering morning last July, Vernon Spear, a burly 85-year-old with thinning gray hair, went to check a chicken wire crab trap that was hanging from a dock in Cambridge, Maryland. Spear is a lifelong resident of the Eastern Shore, near where the Choptank River flows into the Chesapeake Bay. He lives less than 50 yards from the dock. He was pleased to find that the trap held six feisty blue crabs, a local delicacy that he likes to steam and sprinkle with Old Bay. As Spear reached in, however, he scraped his arm on some metal, drawing blood. He wasn't worried. He'd been scratched many times before. But in the hours that followed, Spear's arm began to turn violent shades of purple and red. His wife, Lee, thought it looked like he'd been badly burned. Soon his arms swelled up, liquid appeared to be pooling under the skin, and he rushed to his local emergency room. A clinician suspected an infection of Vibrio vulnificus, which under a microscope looked like a kidney bean with a tail. It is popularly known as a flesh-eating bacteria. When V. vulnificus enters a wound, it damages blood vessels, causing them to leak plasma into surrounding tissues. The immune system tries to protect the body by calling in clotting cells to halt the leaking. In the process, the cells cut off blood flow, prompting flesh to become necrotic. The bacteria can cause shock, sepsis, and multi-organ failure. Infections that reach the bloodstream prove deadly at least 50% of the time. A medical helicopter arrived within 20 minutes. Spear was flown to the R. Adams Cowley Shock Trauma Center at the University of Maryland Medical Center in Baltimore. There was no question that he would need surgery. Rather, his doctors wondered if they would be able to save his life. Antibiotics on their own are of limited use against V. vulnificus infection. The best way to control the bacteria is to cut away the affected flesh. Surgeons worked quickly to excise layers from Spear's forearm. When he regained consciousness, hours later, he was aghast. He could see into his arm. The muscle and bone were exposed. It was just a big hole, he told me. For most of Spear's lifetime, infections of V. vulnificus north of Georgia were rare. Lately, however, the bacteria have killed people as far north as New York and Rhode Island. What has happened is that the environment has changed. Rita Cowell, a 91-year-old microbiologist at the University of Maryland, told me. It's not that the bacteria are migrating, she said. Low levels are always present where freshwater and saltwater mix. But when water warms above 59 degrees Fahrenheit, V. vulnificus becomes more abundant, and above 77 degrees, its population soars. When Caldwell started sampling microorganisms in the Chesapeake Bay in the late 60s, she occasionally heard about V. vulnificus infections in the area. A deadly case in the 80s made the Washington Post and the Baltimore Sun. It was an astounding rarity, she told me. Nowadays, about a dozen cases are confirmed in Maryland each year. The number increased by more than 50% in the span of 14 years. A 2023 study found that the season in which the bacteria are detectable now starts in the early spring and extends into the fall. This is insidious, and it's happening to us, Cowell said. Climate change affects every life form on Earth, but we tend to focus on how it impacts certain vulnerable species. Polar bears, sea turtles, corals. Microorganisms are often omitted from the story of warming, even though they far outnumber plants and animals. In 2019, an international group of 33 scientists warned in the journal Nature that the unseen majority of life was being transformed by rising temperatures and that humans would have to contend with the consequences.
microorganisms that infect us could become more common and appear in new places. Billions of other microbe species could be affected too. How would they respond when their environment shifted? We're dealing with the first life on Earth. Anjay Bodius, a co-author of the Nature paper, who serves as the president and CEO of the Monterey Bay Aquarium Research Institute, told me, "Our planet is the test tube. We make it a bit warmer, everything will change." When scientists depict all of Earth's species on a tree of life, the lineage of humans looks like a twig. Microbes, biological entities that are too small to see without a microscope, including bacteria, fungi, viruses, protozoa, algae, and arachne, take up most of the tree. Microorganisms are not passive occupants of our planet. They are co-creators of our environment. Microscopic algae produce much of the oxygen that we breathe. Various microbes process almost all the dead plants on the Earth. Without that very basic function, we'd all be sitting in a pile of leaves, Stephen D. Allison, an ecologist at the University of California, Irvine, told me. Microorganisms partner with plant roots and with leaves that regulate the amount of carbon in the atmosphere. They are the architects and the wardens of life on this planet. A. Murrant Aaron, a microbial ecologist and computer scientist at the Helmholtz Institute for Functional Marine Biodiversity in Germany, told me. A soil bacterium is even responsible for making a compound called geosmin, Greek for earth and odor, which generates the distinctive scent that follows rain. What virtually all microbes have in common is that they are ubiquitous. Microbial ecologists have a saying, Bodius told me, everything is everywhere. A single drop of seawater, for example, can contain a million microbes, including 100 or more species of bacteria. Microbes colonize every plant and animal, living and dead. They live on frozen mountaintops and searing volcanoes, and at the bottoms of the deepest caves and oceans. When scientists sampled clean room where NASA builds spacecraft, they managed to find 215 bacterial strains on the floors alone. Microbes even have their own microbes. Meanwhile, microbes are constantly evolving. Many bacteria divide numerous times a day and, crucially, accumulate mutations in the process. Every division is an experiment in survival with a slightly different genetic roll of the dice, Aaron said. Different types of microbes reproduce in different ways. Bacteria and arachne duplicate themselves. Viruses hijack the cells of other species, and some fungi reproduce sexually, whereas others transfer their DNA by releasing spores. But all of them can gain new traits over time, just as plants and animals do. Only the microbes are much faster at it. That gap between the rate of human evolution and the rate of microbial evolution, Aaron said, is like the difference between a drifting tectonic plate and an F-16 fighter jet. In the late 19th century, William Dellinger, an English minister who experimented with microscopes, cultivated microbes called flagellates in warm water. He gradually increased the temperature to 150 degrees, a level that once would have killed them. They adapted to such an extent that when they were put back in cooler water, they died. Nearly a century later, scientists at Michigan State University bred Escherichia coli in a stark environment that contained barely any food. More than 30,000 bacterial generations later, an E. coli lineage developed the ability to consume molecules known as citrates, which were previously inedible. The change was as extreme, a biological mathematician wrote, as if humans had developed the capacity to eat wood. Our bodies, in turn, are constantly adapting to the trillions of microbes that surround us. Each of us has a microbiome, a universe of microorganisms living on us and in us, that helps digest food, stop infections, and make chemicals that the body needs. When microbiomes are beneficial or benign, we say that they've colonized us. When they are harmful, we say they've infected us. And even then, our bodies adjust to their presence.
Our immune systems develop new defenses, trying to kill germs that might otherwise kill us. But in an era when the microbial world is changing rapidly, plants and animals may struggle to keep up. We always ask, how are we going to adapt to a changing world? Aaron said. The real question is, how are we going to coexist with microbes that have adapted to the new world? Speer ultimately spent 8 days in the hospital. Doctors watched carefully for any further darkening of the skin, which would indicate that the V. vulnificus infection was still spreading. The 6 blue crabs had been left in a pot on the stove. Never got to eat them, Speer told me. In October, I watched Speer undergo a follow-up surgery in Maryland. He was under anesthesia, covered with drapes. Only his right arm and left leg were visible. I could see the aftermath of the infection. The entire length of his forearm was shiny and pink, like prosciutto. William Chu, an acute care surgeon, explained that he would be covering the wound with a thin layer of Speer's own skin. They sourced the skin from his left leg because he has a tattoo on his right. I watched as another doctor slid what looked like a potato peeler along Speer's thigh. He then rolled the resulting strip of skin through a mesher, an instrument that cuts geometric holes into tissue so it can expand to cover a larger area. Finally, he handed the skin graft to Chu, who delicately stretched it over Speer's arm. After the surgery, I sat with Speer and his wife in the shock trauma unit. He had an IV in his arm. He still seemed stunned that dripping his hand in the local river had nearly killed him. We've never heard anything about not going into the water, he told me. Despite the circumstances, he was in good spirits. He and his wife shared stories they'd heard about other V. vulnificus infections. A friend had said that his brother, a waterman, lost his leg to an infection. Their electrician had told them about a man on nearby Hooper's Island who had contracted a fatal infection after being nicked by a crab shell. Speer's wife worried about families who vacationed on the eastern shore. How would they know to avoid the water when they had open cuts or scrapes? In the middle of our conversation, Speer suddenly exclaimed, I don't believe in global warming. There was an awkward silence. I asked if he thought the weather had changed during his lifetime. He mulled this over and said, it's warm now, and it's what, October? He leaned back onto his pillow and exchanged a glance with his wife. We don't have as harsh winters anymore, he added. In the opening scene of The Last of Us, a post-apocalyptic HBO series that debuted in 2023, an epidemiologist goes on TV to share his greatest fear. The fungi will adapt to warmer and warmer temperatures. Right now, most fungi grow best between 54 and 86 degrees. The human body hovers around 98. Currently, there are no reasons for fungi to evolve to be able to withstand higher temperatures, the epidemiologist says. But what if that were to change? A few scenes later, an elderly woman who is infected with a fungus develops a taste for human flesh. After the episode aired, Arturo Casadevall, a microbiologist at Johns Hopkins University and the author of What If Fungi Win, was flooded with emails. Casadevall is perhaps best known for a theory that warm-blooded creatures are protected from fungi by a thermal barrier. Most of the microbes that infect humans are either bacteria or viruses. We're largely spared from fungal diseases. Our immune systems also play a key role in protecting us. To plants and cold-blooded creatures, in contrast, fungi pose grave threats. Chytrid fungi have driven more than 90 amphibian species to extinction. Ophiocordyceps camponati floridian, which inspired the fungus that jumps to humans in The Last of Us, is notorious for taking over the brains of ants, seemingly steering them away from their usual habitat and into places where the fungus can proliferate. White nose syndrome, a fungal disease that afflicts bats, suggests what can happen when a microbe overcomes a mammal's thermal barrier. Bats survive the scarcity of winter by hibernating in caves. During this time, their bodies cool. The fungus that causes white nose
Pseudogymnoscus destructans thrives between 50 and 60 degrees. It starts to grow on bats' muzzles, ears, and wings while they are hibernating, often causing them to emerge from hibernation early and starve to death. By the time you get to our temperature, you can keep out 95% of fungal species, Cassa Duval told me. But in recent decades, he has grown concerned that, in a fluctuating climate, fungi could jump the thermal barrier that protects humans. A relatively small number of fungal diseases already afflict us, and some of them may be spreading. Coccidioides, a soil fungus that can cause a respiratory infection called valley fever when its spores take up residence in the lung, needs moisture and rain to grow. California, which has experienced wetter, wet seasons and drier, dry seasons, saw an eightfold increase in cases between 2000 and 2020. Blastomyces, another fungus that can infect the lungs, grows in moist soil and decomposing wood along riverbeds, but cold winters seem to kill it off. In Minnesota, where winters have warmed markedly, infections have quadrupled since 2000. The nation's largest outbreak, which occurred in Michigan and afflicted 162 paper mill workers, peaked during one of the first winters in memory, when the local river reportedly didn't freeze over. In a 2010 research paper, Cassa Duval predicted that climate change would encourage fungi to adapt to warming, giving them new opportunities to infect humans. Months before his paper was published, a 70-year-old woman at Tokyo Metropolitan Geriatric Medical Center came down with a stubborn and unfamiliar infection. When doctors swabbed her ears, they found an unknown fungus that they dubbed Candida auraris. Auraris is Latin for ear. The fungus had no problem growing at 104 degrees. Cassa Duval hypothesized that C. auris originally afflicted plants and began to spread to humans after it developed a heat tolerance. There is no other explanation that anybody can think of, Cassa Duval said. The fungus was soon detected in patients around the world. It proved resistant to 2 out of 3 available antifungal medications and to ammonium cleaners often used in hospitals, suggesting that efforts to kill microbes have also helped it evolve. Infections have a mortality rate as high as 60% in immunocompromised or elderly patients whose bodies have a hard time fighting off the fungus. One of Cassa Duval's postdoctoral fellows, Daniel Smith, has documented what seems to have been fungal adaptations in real time. On a hot summer day in 2023, he smushed yellow stardust candies into the sidewalk in several Baltimore neighborhoods, hoping that they would serve as a glue for microorganisms. He then dissolved the candies in saline and cultured the microbial life that had been picked up. One of his research sites was a density block on Fayette Street, where the sidewalk averaged 102 degrees. Another was in a suburban neighborhood of Guilford, where temperatures in the shade were closer to 80 degrees. The fungi in Hutter neighborhoods turned out to show marked differences. Molds and yeast there were lighter in color, suggesting they were producing less melanin pigmentation, which absorbs heat. Several types of fungi were found at only the hottest sites, for example, a heat-resistant strain of a common yeast and several species of Cystobacidium, which can infect immunocompromised people. One species, Cystobacidium minutum, can grow at 98 degrees. The more the world's conditions mimic our bodies, the more likely fungi are able to overcome this thermal barrier that's protected us for millions of years, Smith told me. In the near future, someone you know could be infected with climate change microbes. In 2016, Scott Lauren, the president and COO of Mount Sinai, Brooklyn, in the neighborhood of Midwood, learned that 3 patients in his intensive care unit had tested positive for fungus in their blood. Labs initially pointed to Candida albicans
a treatable infection that tends to afflict people with intravenous catheters, but none of the patients had one. Something's not right, Lauren remembers thinking. A second round of tests returned a more troubling result, one that he had never seen before. Candida auris. Lauren, an energetic physician who wears a suit as often as he wears a white coat, asked his employees to test the entire ICU. They were disturbed to find C. auris spores everywhere, even in places that doctors and nurses couldn't reach, on the blinds, high up on the walls, in the ceiling. The ICU had to be evacuated for 3 days of decontamination. The cleaning staff threw away bedding and ripped out ceiling panels. Nowadays, patients who are most likely to test positive for C. auris, those who come from care facilities or who rely on equipment such as dialysis machines or ventilators, are swabbed on arrival. Anyone who tests positive is isolated on the second floor. In March, Lauren and several of his colleagues showed me around. We stood in a room that looked normal enough. Beige walls, tile floors, an adjustable bed ringed by a curtain. This room was reserved for C. auris cases. When it's occupied, hospital employees who enter are required to wear full-body protective suits. They even use disposable stethoscopes. Vanny George, the director of infection prevention, told me that a patient in a room next door had just tested positive for C. auris this morning. The way these rooms are disinfected between patients, Lauren said, goes beyond any terminal clean we've ever done in the history of the hospital. He and his colleagues have published their protocol for other hospitals to follow. Gloves, toilet paper, paper towels, everything goes in the garbage. Rolanda Wills, one of the hospital's cleaners, told me. Then we sanitize the room, bleach top to bottom, the ceiling and the walls, in a clockwise direction. Sometimes it takes 2 or 3 passes before the infection prevention team gives the all clear. We shuffled out of the room so that the head of the cleaning team could roll in an ultraviolet light machine called Space One. Its 4 expandable arms emit enough UV radiation to break down microbial DNA. In 2 minutes, it can kill 99% of microorganisms. A window in the room began to glow neon blue. When the door opened again, I caught a whiff of what smelled like bleach and melted wax. Mount Sinai, Brooklyn, hasn't had a C. auris outbreak since 2018, yet no one who works there expects to eradicate the fungus. Once you have the C. auris colonization, you're always colonized, George told me. Humans are a step behind. When microbes change, all we can do is react. One way to imagine the future of microbes is to look at their past. In March, I visited one of the world's largest collections of ice cores at the Ohio State University's Bird Polar and Climate Research Center. Scientists have long drilled cylinders of ice out of glaciers and ice sheets in search of details about Earth's prehistory, such as ancient bubbles of air and particulates from the atmosphere. Only in the past few years did they realize that microbes were also preserved in ice cores. After zipping into a bright orange parka, I stepped into a vast walk-in freezer that was 30 degrees below zero. My lungs tightened and my knees tensed. Long metal tubes filled with ice, some of it from glaciers that no longer exist, were stacked on rows of shelves. These cores come from Kilimanjaro in Africa, Lonnie Thompson, an OSU paleoclimatologist, said, pointing to some tubes. That's the only collection in the world. Thompson has been collecting glacial ice for 50 years with his wife, Ellen, who is also a paleoclimatologist. He led me to a room where researchers examined samples. It was a mere 24 degrees, and slid out an ice core from Husqvarna, the highest tropical mountain on Earth. You can't go any higher, can't get any colder, he said. The deepest part of the core was more than 30,000 years old. To get it off the mountain, he'd hired 45 skilled climbers and mountaineers, as well as a helicopter. Next, he slid out a core from the world's oldest nonpolar glacier, the Julia Ice Cap on the Tibetan Plateau. It contains ice that is at least 700,000 years old. I could see tiny dust particles frozen inside.
Virginia Rich, a microbial ecologist at OSU, has studied the Julia ice with her colleague Zhiping Zhang, focusing on samples from cold and warm periods in the past 150,000 years. "We see a coordinated shift in microbiota," Rich told me outside the freezer after we had removed our parkas. "They have observed changes in the overall diversity of microorganisms and in which species were dominant. They can't say what consequences these changes had, only that when the climate shifted, microbe populations did too." Another of Rich's colleagues, Matthew Sullivan, found the viral communities also fluctuated with a changing climate. For Rich's next product, she'll study a period of rapid warming in the 19th century, the end of the Little Ice Age. "One of the big unknowns is how quickly the microbes today are going to be adapting," she said. "We will be able to say for individual microbial species, how did they respond under warm versus cold conditions within the past 200 years? Down the hall, I met Brady O'Connor, a microbiologist who studies Antarctic ice cores that go back at least 50,000 years. He and his colleagues are studying species in the ice by waking them up. He has melted ice from the center of a core and put it on petri dishes to see what grows. The risk that the resulting microbes could infect humans or animals is very low, he told me, in part because they evolved to live in such cold temperatures. I warily examined a dish that contained two beige spots, each smaller than a dime. We don't have an ID on this one yet, he said, gesturing toward the spots. They had appeared in the dish the week before. In the ice, the microbes had likely been dormant, doing just enough to survive in the extremely cold environment, but now they were dividing quickly. Each spot contained millions of cells. It's become increasingly clear that some of climate change's greatest threats come not from warm places heating up or from cold places defrosting. In 2016, a Siberian outbreak of anthrax bacteria, which ultimately infected thousands of reindeer and at least 70 people, was attributed to thawing permafrost that had released dormant spores. More recently, an international team of researchers revived 13 zombie viruses, including several that infect amoebas, from Siberian permafrost. The viruses were estimated to be hundreds of thousands of years old. O'Connor told me that when glaciers melt, microbes in the ice flow into the ocean, with unpredictable impacts on ecosystems they join. Decomposer microbes can break down biological materials, producing greenhouse gases such as methane, which traps 28 times more heat in the atmosphere than carbon does. Photosynthesizers such as algae can bloom, producing oxygen, but also choking out local species. The microbes will be fine, O'Connor said. They are running the planet, and they will continue to run the planet. It's the rest of the ecosystem that may be affected. Nicoletta Markowska-Zaragucha, a microbiologist at Adam Mickiewicz University in Poland, has documented these risks in Svalbard, Norway. In samples of runoff from melting glaciers, she found plasmids, self-replicating loops of microbial DNA that were thousands of years old, meaning that they'd never had contact with many organisms alive today. Arctic microbes are accustomed to living in extreme conditions, she told me, so they've become genetically tough. They not only have genes with unknown functions, but also genes with antibiotic resistance, metal resistance genes, and biocide resistance genes, she said. Each of these genes could make the microbes more difficult to kill. For her discovery, she was a finalist for the Frontiers Planet Prize, a $1 million environmental award. Markowska-Zaragucha's concern isn't that microbes will be infectious in themselves, but rather that their genetic material could change the wider microbial world in unforeseeable ways. Humans share genes vertically from one generation to the next. We pass them to our children, but not to our siblings or to our friends.
Microbes, in contrast, often share DNA through a process called horizontal gene transfer. You are listening to the New Yorker magazine on Sun Sounds of Arizona, read by your volunteer broadcaster, Cicely Tierman. They can release plasmids into the environment, enabling other microbes to scoop up useful genes. For example, instructions for digesting new foods, surviving antibiotic compounds, or making particular chemicals. Some bacteria even use a hair-like appendage called a phyllus to physically latch onto other bacteria, then hand off fragments of their DNA. In Svalbard, which is warming at a rate 4 times the global average, Markowska Zerertia saw glacial runoff mixing with ocean water and sewage. "This is a really dangerous mechanism," she told me. "It's impossible to predict where the microbial DNA will end up." Perhaps microbes could help clean up the messes we humans have made. Some scientists dream of capturing carbon in microbial bioreactors or of cultivating microbes that eat methane or plastic. Certain soil microbes could make crops more tolerant to drought or to heat. Rachel Payeksko, a marine scientist at King Abdullah University of Science and Technology in Saudi Arabia, has studied microbes that help corals survive in the Red Sea. Her research suggests that beneficial microbes could be transplanted onto coral reefs during heat waves, making the corals less vulnerable to bleaching and death. "You have to restore the microbiome first," said Payeksko. "I don't see a future without us doing that. It starts from microbiomes." Microbial interventions will have to be screened for safety, Payeksko and colleagues wrote in a recent Nature paper. "Humans are just beginning to understand how microbes shape the environment, and there could be unintended consequences of trying to harness their powers." Last year, the International Union for Conservation of Nature, which has traditionally worked to protect endangered plants and animals, formed its first group dedicated to cataloging and preserving the world's microbiomes, recognizing them as life forms worth saving. It will create a list of endangered microbes and where they live, and also encourage the collection of rare microbes that inhabit extreme environments such as deserts or the deep ocean. A similar effort, the Microbiota Vault, will preserve microbe species for our food supply and our digestive systems. Groups from Benin, Brazil, Ethiopia, Ghana, Laos, Thailand, and Switzerland are collecting almost 200 fermented food samples and more than 1,000 human fecal specimens. The effort is inspired by the Svalbard Global Seed Vault, which preserves thousands of species of plants. If planetary conditions change so much that a microbe disappears in the wild, humans will have a chance to bring it back. But the sheer scale of how much microbial surveillance is needed is hard to fathom. The recently created Microbe Atlas project uses data from more than 50,000 studies to make a map of the planet's microbiome. But the database would need to grow by orders of magnitude for it to encompass all the microbial species that are thought to exist. Aaron, the computer scientist, argues that environmental microbes should be sampled around the world daily, in the same way that the National Oceanic and Atmospheric Administration gathers weather data. People want to manage and protect the environment, but the entity doing most of the actual biological work on the planet is evolving out from under our control and management frameworks in real time, he said. During my trip to Maryland to visit Speer, I also met with Henry Sage, one of Rita Cowell's PhD students at the University of Maryland in College Park. We walked down to a tributary of the Paint Branch River, which runs along campus, and Sage delicately balanced on stones in the riverbed so that he could gather water samples. The river gurgled innocently, sunlight reflecting off its surface. It was a peaceful setting, not one that seemed dangerous at all. Afterwards, Sage emailed me to say that the water appeared to contain small quantities of Vibrio cholera, the bacteria that causes cholera. Sage will devote almost all his PhD research to monitoring the Potomac River for just one family of microbiomes.
After reading his email, I thought about the millions of microbial species on Earth that are undergoing transformations and the number of scientists who would be needed simply to understand what's happening to them. In the spring, Spear called me to check in. 9 months after his infection, he was finally done with the medical treatment. He texted me a picture of his arm. The transplanted skin was slightly pinker than the rest, and I could see a pink splotch on his leg, but otherwise he had healed remarkably well. He was still wary of going back out to the water, but he thought that might change. He'd been researching a pair of protective rubber gloves that are often used for muskrat hunting. When the weather gets warm again, I'm going to want some crabs, he said, laughing. On one of my evenings in Maryland, I stopped by the Inner Harbor in Baltimore to get some dinner. The sun was setting, and it was warm enough that I wanted to eat outside. Perhaps I'd even try blue crab. As I got out of my Uber, though, I caught a whiff of something pungent that I'd noticed earlier in the day. The closer I got to the water, the more the air smelled of decay. I asked a restaurant hostess what was going on, and she told me that the harbor had recently experienced what's known as a pistachio tide. After an unseasonable autumn heat wave, oxygen-rich surface water had cooled quickly, increasing its density and causing it to sink. The water at the bottom of the harbor, which is low in oxygen and rich in sulfur-eating bacteria, had risen to the surface. Thousands of fish, shrimp, and crabs had suffocated, and the sulfur bacteria had multiplied, turning the harbor neon green. In the end, I went back to my hotel room with takeout. I closed the window tightly. I could still taste the rot in the air. Sheila Love writes about science, health, and the mind. She has been contributing to The New Yorker since 2023. The financial page. Can anything stop Trump's corruption? The president's stock dealing, $1.8 billion anti-weaponization slush fund, and grant of immunity from the IRS demonstrates the need for major ethics reforms. By John Cassidy. In May 2006, President George W. Bush nominated Hank Paulson, the CEO of Goldman Sachs, as Treasury Secretary. By then, Paulson had accumulated about $500 million in Goldman stock. For Richard Painter, a law professor at the University of Minnesota, who was the chief ethics lawyer in the White House, this presented a problem. There is a federal conflict of interest statute that prohibits employees of the executive branch from participating in any action or policy decision that directly affects their financial interests. As Treasury Secretary Paulson could conceivably do things that would benefit Goldman and therefore himself. Painter told Paulson that he would have to divest. The day after the Senate voted to confirm Paulson's appointment, he filed to sell his Goldman stock. The law at issue, Title 18 U.S.C. Section 208, is still on the books. It doesn't apply to the president, but prior to 2016, presidents acted as if it did and placed their wealth in conflict-free investment vehicles, such as a blind trust, while they were in office. Donald Trump has flouted this convention, parking his fortune in a revocable trust that is managed by his sons, who are themselves busy dabbling in ventures and industries that intersect with the government, including cryptocurrency, nuclear fusion, drones, and lucrative real estate deals in foreign countries. We have now learned that during the first 3 months of this year, financial firms acting for the president made more than 3,600 stock trades with a combined value, per Reuters, of between $220 million and $750 million. According to Trump's financial disclosure forms, a handful of these trades were in Goldman stock. Worth less than $1.5 million, they represented a drop in a capacious bucket that contained much larger plays in companies that have been directly affected by the Trump administration, including NVIDIA, Boeing, and Oracle. But the irony wasn't lost on Painter. It turns out you can have a president who owns stock in Goldman Sachs and other banks and many other companies with interests before the government, he deadpanned when I spoke to him last week. In a statement released to the media, the Trump Organization said that the trades were executed by third
party financial institutions at that Trump and his family members receive no advance notice of trading activity and provide no input regarding investment decisions or portfolio management of any kind. Even if that's true, and questions have been raised about whether it is, the fact remains that the president, through outside financial managers, is buying and selling individual stocks on a daily basis, rather like a hedge fund. And arguably, this isn't even the most egregious example of how Trump is flouting ethics concerns to enrich himself and those around him. That honor surely goes to the Justice Department's settlement of a $10 billion lawsuit that Trump brought against the IRS, demanding recompense after his tax returns were leaked by an outside contractor. The most publicized element of the settlement was the establishment of a $1.8 billion anti-weaponization fund that appears poised to reward allies of the president who claim to have been victimized by the federal government. Likely of more direct financial consequence to Trump was another part of the agreement in which the IRS, which is part of the Treasury Department, agreed to grant him, his family, and his businesses immunity from any tax claims or charges arising from ongoing tax audits of the family and its businesses. This grant appears to be sui generis. Danny Werfel, who served as commissioner of the IRS from March 2023 to January 2025, said that he was aware of no precedent for the agency agreeing in advance to permanently forgo examination of previously filed tax returns for a specific person or business. I asked Painter if he could think of historical parallels to these latest developments. He couldn't. Nixon had his issues, but I don't think there's anything like this, he said. The president is specifically precluded from getting any financial favors from the Treasury while in office. Painter was referring to the Domestic Emoluments Clause of the Constitution, which bars the president from receiving any compensation from the government beyond his salary. Critics have focused on the prospect of Trump or members of his family receiving money from the Anti-Weaponization Fund, something that Vice President J.D. Vance, for his part, has said won't happen. But the immunity grant from the IRS demands close inspection, too. Notoriously, Trump paid barely any taxes for many years, and he appears to have been under audit for much of that time. If he does owe back taxes, the IRS is agreeing to save him a great deal of money, something that, to Painter's eye, amounts to a blatant contravention of the Emoluments Clause. The founders anticipated this type of challenge, he told me. Last week, Trump said he wasn't involved in the legal settlement with the IRS, which, in any case, is only the most recent chapter of a long-running story. He is still promoting crypto, while a firm he co-founded, World Liberty Financial, does billions of dollars worth of business in the industry. He's preparing to host the annual G20 summit at his golf resort in Doral, just outside Miami, and his administration is busy rewarding businesses and individual donors with access and favorable actions. Setting aside the issue of why more Americans aren't out protesting all this self-dealing, the burning question is what can be done to contain it and make sure that future presidents can't repeat it. Ethics experts have a long list of suggestions. First and foremost, Congress needs to do its job as the first branch of government and as a check on the president. Donald Sherman, the head of the watchdog group Citizens for Responsibility and Ethics in Washington, told me, "It could say we are not going to confirm any of your appointees until you end this self-dealing with the government. You are not going to get a dime for your ballroom and your other priorities." True and admirable as these sentiments are, they run into the reality that Republicans control Congress. For at least some of them, the thought of January 6 rioters who stormed the Capitol receiving taxpayer money seems to be a grift too far. Senator Bill Cassidy described the $1.8 billion anti-weaponization fund as lacking legal precedent or accountability. Senator Mitch McConnell called it morally wrong. Senator Tom Tillis called it stupidity on stilts.
But it's worth noting that none of those three senators will be back next year, and it remains to be seen if Republicans take any definitive action to block the fund. Even if they did, that wouldn't resolve the broader issue of restraining presidential power and preventing corruption. I think after Trump goes, we need a serious reset, Painter said. He brought up the post-Watergate era when, in response to revelations about how Richard Nixon had misused campaign funds and directed the IRS to investigate his enemies, Congress passed the Ethics in Government Act of 1978. Among other things, this bipartisan legislation mandated financial disclosures by government officials, including the president, established the Office of Government Ethics, and created a mechanism for the Attorney General to appoint a special prosecutor to investigate wrongdoing in the executive branch. There was a real effort to clear things up, Painter said. Over the years, it all got steadily eroded. Biden didn't fix it, and Trump has trampled on it. What would a new ethics framework look like? Painter told me that the first task is to make the vice president and president subject to the federal conflict of interest law and require them to divest their conflict of assets. Another obvious and necessary reform is a ban on trading individual stocks, one that applies to presidents and members of Congress alike. Last year, Republican Senator Josh Hawley joined Democrats in supporting a proposal of this nature, but it stalled after Trump, in an online post, said he didn't think Republicans wanted their president targeted because of the whims of a second-tier senator. Such reforms would surely represent progress. However, passing them would again require congressional action. So too would giving some bite to the Emoluments Clause, which dates back to 1787. How do you enforce the Emoluments Clause, Painter said? By impeachment in Congress. We have already tried that twice and failed. Ultimately, then, it comes back to politics, where there are structural problems that run even deeper than Trump. In the post-Citizens United world, presidents, Republican and Democrat alike, sit atop political parties and allied fundraising entities that can gin up practically unlimited sums, which can be used to crush dissidents. This month in Kentucky, Representative Thomas Massie, a Republican willing to criticize Trump, was defeated on what becomes the most costly House primary on record. The weight of money shifts the balance of power away from individual members of Congress, ensuring that for many of them the default position is submission. What we've learned during the past decade is that when the Supreme Court puts democracy up for sale, Congress is utterly beholden to a president, and if the president is a malign actor, the U.S. Constitution is no longer fit for purpose. Trump is ruthlessly exploiting this weakness, but he didn't create it. Assuming that the Republic does eventually get past him and his grifting, it will need radical surgery, not merely a reset. John Cassidy has been a staff writer at The New Yorker since 1995. He writes The Financial Page, a column about economics and politics. Reflections: How problematic is patriotism? National pride in America has plummeted in the Trump era. Is it worth trying to salvage? By Arthur Christel. I did not grow up loving America, not because I thought it didn't deserve love, but because I didn't think about it. America was the Pledge of Allegiance and the Star-Spangled Banner. It was Maverick and Gunsmoke. It was Ed Sullivan and high school dances and big cars with big fins. It was soda fountains and Elvis and stickball. It was Valley Forge and George Washington. It was also white, mostly male, and invincibly middle class, and I hardly gave a thought to race, or class, or much else for that matter. Depending on where you hail from, America could be the evening sky above Northfield, Connecticut, or the fields of bluebonnets in Ennis, Texas. To a teenager living in New York in the 1960s, America was pretty great. It had saved the world from fascism and now stood as a bulwark against communism. Mickey Mantle, good. Nikita Khrushchev, bad. My memory may be faulty, but I can't recall anyone I knew declaring a love for America. Not anyway, until I was 25 and living in Charleston, South Carolina.
It was the winter of 1973, and the words were spoken by a 68-year-old Brooklyn native named William McKissick Chapman. Tall and narrow, with stiff gray hair and a thin gray mustache, Bill had been a reporter for the long-defunct Brooklyn Eagle, an editor at Time Life, and a founder of Sports Illustrated. He'd been too young to fight in the First World War, but reported from Europe during the Second. In Paris in 1945, he got drunk with Ernest Hemingway, whom he considered a blowhard. Now nearly 36 years later, in his elegant, slightly shop-worn home, at 30 King Street, he was ruminating about Vietnam and Watergate, both of which dominated the news at the time. After a minute or two, he put down his drink and said in a tone at once wistful and firm, "God, I love this country." And it took me aback. Bill was old school, not given to airing its feelings, and I so understood that he loved America in a way that was alien to me. If I had once taken the country for granted, I no longer could. The civil rights struggle, the government's treatment of Native Americans and the Chinese, McCarthyism and the blacklist, and the stupid, deadly war in Vietnam had seen to that. Love it or leave it, hard-nosed patriots urged, and at least 60,000 young men fled to Canada or Europe to avoid the draft. Vietnam was the first time I thought about patriotism. Military service, at least 60,000 young men fled to Canada or Europe to avoid the draft. Vietnam was the first time I thought about patriotism. Military service hadn't exactly figured

to stop the spread of communism. Still, I felt a flicker of guilt for missing an experience that would be formative for men of my generation. When Bill said he loved America, he was also expressing his disappointment in it. The Pentagon Papers, released 2 years earlier, revealed that the government had lied about a war the military knew to be unwinnable as early as 1965. And the Watergate scandal, which broke in 1972, wounded Bill's generation more deeply than mine. Richard Nixon turned out to be a crook, and Henry Kissinger, I came to believe, had prolonged the war to help Nixon win re-election. By the time of the Paris Peace Accords in January 1973, thousands more American soldiers and untold numbers of Vietnamese and Cambodian civilians had been killed. Peace with honor was the bullshit phrase that provided cover for death and maim beyond any honest accounting. My conscience was clear. No need to feel guilty. No need at all. Patriotism, the concept, if not the word, probably emerged during the formation of the Greek polis in the 8th century BC. In Plato's Crito, circa 399 BC, Socrates, unjustly condemned to death, decides not to oppose his sentence. Having chosen to live in a civic society, he feels honor-bound to abide by its laws. His friend Crito disagrees. If the law is unjust, one may be permitted to disobey it. He thinks Socrates ought to reconsider and get the hell out of Athens. I think so too. Patriotism, from the Greek patris, means fatherland or native country, entered Europe through a skein of political religious turmoil. During the Thirty Years' War, 1618-48, French Catholics and Protestants did not see one another as compatriots. Indeed, it may not have been until 1750 that patriot was first used in the modern sense by the Duc de Saint-Simon. By then, the intellectual scaffolding for the term was already taking shape. John Locke's Two Treatises of Government, 1689, Voltaire's Essay on the Customs and the Spirit of Nations, 1756, and some years later, Johann Gottfried Herder's notion of the Geist des Volks all made national pride seem a rational outcome of shared habits, traditions, and languages. Since then, writers have spilled a great deal of ink over patriotism. Mark Twain, H.L. Mencken, George Bernard Shaw, and Ursula K. Le Guin distrusted it. Samuel Johnson called it the last refuge of a scoundrel, and Leo Tolstoy likened it to slavery. Georges Louis Borges initially felt that there is no end to the illusion of patriotism, noting that Plutarch mocked those who declare that the Athenian moon is better than the Corinthian moon. Years later, perhaps feeling adrift, Borges begged his gods to send someone or something into his life. They did, he wrote. It is my country. George Orwell was kinder than most. Patriotism, he wrote, is devotion to a particular place and a particular way of life, which one believes to be the best in the world, but has no wish to force on other people. The problem with nationalism, which he maintained, was inseparable from the desire for power. The line between these terms, however, is porous. Attachment to a parcel of land can easily harden into isolationism, jingoism, and racism. It is lamentable, Voltaire observed, that to be a good patriot, one must often become the enemy of the rest of mankind. More recently, the philosopher Richard Rorty capably defended patriotism, whereas Martha Nussbaum continues to seek its curtailment. Undeterred, the historian Michael Kamen proposed in 1991 that American patriotism has long remained a curiously neglected subject. His enormous, crowded study, Mystic Chords of Memory, was intended not to fill that gap, but to give substance to Robert Penn Warren's remarks that being an American is not a matter of blood, it is a matter of an idea, and history is the image of that idea. If historians are the biographers of a nation in the grip of their own biases and affections, the notion of one America quickly dissolves. A nation that accumulates a history inevitably accumulates histories. For example, those bygone mint julep textbooks that circulated south of the Mason-Dixon line and recast the Civil War as a valiant struggle to preserve a way

0: of life in which enslaved people were said to be well cared for by benevolent white owners. An avowed objectivity, to be sure, is no guarantee of truth. A hefty body of literature focuses on the dichotomy between American ideals and American realities. But are such accounts to be trusted simply because they expose what other histories suppress? Two incompatible Americas emerge, for instance, in Howard Zinn's A People's History of the United States and Paul Johnson's A History of the American People, one calling attention to Feet of Clay and the other to Laureled Heads. And that's all we have time for today. Arthur Christel is the author of A Word or Two Before I Go, Essays Then and Now, and This Thing We Call Literature, among other books. He began contributing to The New Yorker in 1998. We are at the conclusion of this week's The New Yorker magazine program. This is your Sun Sounds of Arizona volunteer broadcaster, Cicely Tiernan. Thank you for tuning in this week, and I invite you to join me next week for another new edition of The New Yorker magazine. Have a great week and stay tuned to Sun Sounds of Arizona.
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Hello and welcome to the Vanity Fair Hour on Sun Sounds of Arizona. My name is Amy Smith. I'm your volunteer broadcaster for this program. 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We've got some current events. We're checking in on Hollywood and the Royals, and there is a little more politics this week than there was last week. The first article this week, we're going to start actually where we started last week. Colbert is gone. What happens next to late night and the Emmys? The Little Gold Men team examines how TV watching habits and the rise of influencer shows have shifted the landscape. This is by Rebecca Ford on May 28th. On May 21st, The Late Show with Stephen Colbert finally signed off. It was a long gestating goodbye, with CBS having announced in July 2025 that the show would be retired permanently after a 33-year run. Though CBS described this choice as purely a financial decision, the timing was suspiciously close to that of the merger between Skydance and Paramount, which needed the approval of President Trump's administration. Trump was often the subject of criticism on the show. Colbert's final episode was upbeat and sentimental. He never got spiteful, despite the sad circumstances. Colbert filled his 80-minute finale with the same thoughtfulness, warmth, and irony that characterized his show over the last decade, wrote Vanity Fair special correspondent Joy Press in her review. The other late-night hosts, Jimmy Fallon, John Oliver, Seth Meyers, and Jimmy Kimmel, all appeared in Colbert's final episode to say goodbye with a smart skit about a black hole swallowing up The Late Show. But will more shows suffer the same fate? The tradition of sitting down to watch these shows feels outdated to today's TV audience, Little Gold Men co-host John Ross argues. How many times have you watched a full episode of a late-night show? Not clips online, but a full episode, he says, because I was thinking that this format is not as modern as it once was. In addition to clips, younger audiences are turning toward influencers who are hosting their own shows with hooks like eating hot wings or going on dates in chicken shops. Press joins the Little Gold Men team to discuss how these new shows differ from traditional late-night programs, especially in the way they approach celebrity interviews. Someone described it as a joint collaboration, Press says. They see it as a performance between two people, as opposed to trying to get information or trying to put somebody under the microscope. And, of course, the Little Gold Men team examines what might happen at the Emmys this season with Colbert competing for the final time. In a twist, the Emmys are combining the categories of Outstanding Talk Series and Outstanding Scripted Variety Series, so shows like Saturday Night Live will be up against the late-night shows. But even more unusual is the way the nominees will be voted on this time around. For each nominee, Television Academy voters will be asked if the show is worthy of an Emmy. They vote yes or no, and any show that gets at least 90% yes votes will win an Emmy. Yes, that means there could be more than one winner in this category. After what Colbert and Kimmel have gone through over the past year, perhaps this would be one way to reward both. And you can listen to the Little Gold Men team talk about Colbert's final show at VanityFair.com. This is a follow-up to a story that I brought you a couple weeks ago about the Enhanced Games. So this is called Dope Opera. Were the Enhanced Games a bust? Organizers are upping the ante to $10 million. After the first Enhanced Games were widely panned as a flop, the event's organizers tell Vanity Fair they're raising the stakes with a $10 million prize to lure in better talent. This is by Clara Malott on May 28th. 2 days after the first-ever Enhanced Games in Las Vegas, Maximilian Martin, the event's co-founder, had to admit he was slightly disappointed. "I thought we were going to break a few more world records," Martin told Vanity Fair over the phone this week, "but at the end of the day, it's live sports." The Enhanced Games, part peptide vendor, part sporting extravaganza, backed by Peter Thiel, Donald Trump Jr., and Saudi royalty, shipped runners, swimmers, and strongmen to Abu Dhabi to complete a clinical trial on the impacts of performance-enhancing drugs, or PEDs, on the human body. After 9.5 weeks of training on individual concoctions of drugs, the athletes came to Las Vegas for the ultimate test, an Olympics-style competition on steroids where breaking a world record could result in a $1 million prize. By the end of the event, only one record fell, and only one seven-figure check was written to Christian Glockamiv, a swimmer who won the men's 50-meter freestyle.
Glockomeev's victory was somewhat anticlimactic since he had set the record for the same race a year earlier in a press stunt staged by the Games, and then had his time beaten in March by Cameron McAvoy, who swam clean. To athletes, investors, and a rubbernecking public, the results were underwhelming. The company's stock price, after going public just weeks before the event, told a similar story, dropping more than 40% the day after the competition. Flop, read headlines and social media posts, with one central question emerging. Does this prove PEDs don't work, or that elite athletes were already secretly using them all along? The answer, according to those involved, is neither. Our inaugural sprinting events were not to the standard we aspire, and we know why. Martin and his co-founder, Enhanced Games CEO Christian Angermeyer, wrote in a statement shared with Vanity Fair this week. Top sprinters are among the highest paid athletes. The opportunity cost of joining Enhanced has been higher for them than athletes in other sports. We need to change that equation. To attract even better athletes who stand a chance of shattering records, they've decided to raise the stakes. The prize for breaking Usain Bolt's men's 100-meter world record at the 2027 Enhanced Games will be increased to $10 million. Our DMs are open. Getting the world's best athletes to abandon elite competition for the fringe ecosystem of the Enhanced Games is no easy feat. In part, that's because athletes would potentially have to give up their Olympic dreams in order to participate, as the International Olympic Committee has threatened to bar any athlete who even intends the Enhanced Games, whether or not they use PEDs, not all of them did, from competition. The result was a roster made up of largely retired athletes or competitors who have never quite reached the level required to break world records in the first place. A good athlete probably couldn't do what Barry Bonds did or pitch as fast as Roger Clemens, says Darren Rovell, a former ESPN journalist turned venture capitalist. So the question becomes, and I think this is where the concern lies, what is the delta between a great athlete and a good athlete? They didn't sign up legends, that's for sure. While records weren't necessarily shattered, 22 athletes achieved personal bests at the Games. But whether the public cares about incremental improvement is another question entirely. Rovell is skeptical. He's blunt about the strategic bind the Games created for itself. The public only cares if records are not merely broken, but obliterated. Can they beat Michael Phelps? That's the real question, he says, and it's not clear the answer is yes. He says he spent the last few days talking to three of the greatest athletes of all time. He told me who they were, but only if I agreed not to mention them by name in the article. All of whom, he says, dismissed the Games as a joke. But not everyone sees it that way. I really don't think it was a flop, says swimmer Hunter Armstrong, who notably raced clean at the Enhanced Games in the hope of remaining eligible for the Olympics in 2028. He ended up beating every drug-using athlete in the 50-meter backstroke. And maybe that's on us, because everybody pushed this narrative. World records are going to be shattered, he continued. I believed that. I still do, but these aren't miracle drugs. For many of the athletes who participated in the Games, they provided maybe the only chance they'll have to compete on the world stage. Walking out on that stage, seeing yourself on a massive screen, hearing the crowd cheer, it's the first time swimmers have experienced anything like that at this level, says Irish swimmer Max McCusker. That's where you want the sport to be. As a kid, it's what you dream of. It was almost a dream come true. People want us to stop, but we're not going to, says Martin. With what we're doing, we're literally having a positive impact on people's lives. And if you're not a fan of it, that's fine. Next up in the celebrity section, Taylor Swift and Travis Kelce cause a stir with Knicks Cavs front row appearance. Tongues were wagging after Travis Kelce appeared to nap while Taylor Swift watched the New York Knicks beat the Cleveland Cavaliers 121-108. This is by Anna Zucca on May 25th. As the NBA playoffs continue, even the NFL is hopping on hoops. The latest stars on the celebrity-packed front row are power couple Taylor Swift and Travis Kelce, both of whom graced the floor of Cleveland's Rocket Arena on Saturday, May 23rd. The billionaire pop star and the Kansas City Chiefs tight end caught the matchup between the New York Knicks and the Cleveland Cavaliers this weekend. But though the singer famously owns an NYC abode, Kelce, born and raised in the Cleveland area, was clearly there to support his team.
The pair are just the latest in a long series of the NBA's front row celebrity couples, joining Rihanna and A$AP Rocky, Timothy Chalamet and Kylie Jenner, and many others. But while some try to remain low-key, or as low-key as one can be in a high-profile seat at a televised sporting event, Kelce allowed his natural showmanship to shine. Early in the game, cameras caught Kelce engaging in a fairly common basketball spectator practice, sipping a beer. But when the player realized he was on camera, he stood up and pounded the beverage, all to the chants and cheers from the crowd. Taylor Swift reacted the way many might to such antics, covering her face with both hands in a mix of laughter and embarrassment. But just for a moment. After that, the singer lifted her face and, looking at her partner, joined the audience in fervent applause. Alas, Kelce's work to engage the crowd had a little effect on the Cavaliers, a team that has struggled and failed to best the Knicks throughout the series. Game 3 was no exception, and as hopes of a win slipped away, Kelce shielded his face with his cap and shut his eyes, presumably trying to dream his way out of the situation. Swift watched him with amused concern until he roused himself and the pair exchanged a kiss. The Cavaliers might have lost 121-108 on Saturday, but love remained the victor in Rocket Arena that night. And a little New York news, a guessing game. Who bought the $181 million Pollock at the $1.1 billion Christie's auction? A week-long spree of sales kicked off with the most expensive Jackson Pollock drip painting ever auctioned. The art world is scrambling to figure out who bought it. This is by Nate Freeman on May 19th. On Monday night, just before 7 p.m. at Rockefeller Center in the middle of Manhattan, that rare opportunity presented itself for a very select few. It had been decades since a Jackson Pollock drip painting came to the market, and now there was one for the taking at Christie's. Number 7A, 1948, an 11-foot-long drip, impossible to find. It was part of the Cy Newhouse collection, an extensive trove of modern art put together by the latest Condé Nast chairman. It was just the start of a highly anticipated auction that racked up $1.1 billion in total sales in less than 3 hours, a remarkable figure that may firmly end the multi-year downturn in the art market. Even though there are only so many people in the world who can buy a piece of art with bids that start at $82 million, the billionaire showed up and kept on bidding. Lot number 8, ladies and gentlemen, the Jackson Pollock, the monument of modern art. The largest drip in private hands ever to be offered at auction for the first time at the public market, said auctioneer Adrian Meyer, standing on the rostrum. Or, as Tobias Meyer, who was appointed advisor to the Cy Newhouse estate and is not related to Adrian Meyer, told me last month, if you're serious about painting and if you're serious about 20th century art, this is your painting. It's just a question of, are you rich enough or not, he said. At first, there were three collectors, all willing to pay, including one on the telephone with Alex Rotter. That bidder went up to $102 million ahead of the other two, jousting for primacy. Rarefied air, money only so few can spend. Suddenly, another bid came from someone sitting in the room, and everyone swiveled their heads to catch a glimpse of the brave paddle waver. It was Ewan Wirth, the founder of the global mega gallery Hauser & Wirth, an unusual presence at the New York evening sales. He was about to make his presence felt. For the next 5 minutes, Rotter watched as each of his $1 million increases in price were bested by Wirth, who nodded as quickly as Meyer could face him, occasionally whispering to his wife, Hauser & Wirth co-founder Manuela Wirth. It was a shocking spree of potential wealth disbursement on display. The number went up by a million again and again, the leading bid whipsawing back and forth, leaving Meyer nearly out of breath and swiveling his torso between the two. 145, turn, 146, turn, 147, turn, 148, Meyer rattled off. After much of this, it landed on Rotter and his bidder's number of $153 million, a figure that ended the back and forth with Wirth. But then, out of nowhere, Anna Maria Celis came in at $154 million, pushing the bid higher.
Rotter returned with $155 million. Celis came back with $156 million, to which Rotter responded with $157 million. There it hammered to grand applause. With fees, the price was nearly $182.2 million, the most expensive artwork sold in years. After the smoke cleared, multiple sources had theories about who was on the phone with Rotter. Leading up to the sale, I asked a number of high-profile advisors with clients who can actually afford the Pollock who might be bidding on it. The consensus pick? It would be an American, and it would not be someone new to this kind of art buying. Some speculated prior to the sale that a potential bidder could be Ken Griffin. His collection is beyond remarkable. A few years ago, I reported on Griffin moving his private collection from the Art Institute of Chicago, quietly, without any press release or announcement, to the Norton Museum of Art in Palm Beach. There's Willem de Kooning's Interchange, Marth Rothko's number 2, blue, red, and green, yellow, red, blue on blue, and Roy Lichtenstein's Oh, All Right. He's already had a Pollock in his collection, and a good one, number 17A, which he bought from David Geffen in 2016 for $200 million. But sources told me that Griffin was not the bidder on the phone with Rotter. Another potential buyer who has purchased artwork at Christie's evening sales in the past is Jeff Bezos. And yet, sources indicated that Bezos was not bidding on the Pollock. A few lots before the Pollock, a sculpture by Konstantin Brancusi sold for $102 million, making it the second highest price ever paid for a sculpture. The hammer price was $93 million, secured by Christie's specialist, Maria Loos. Later, a work by Mark Rothko from the collection of New York's Grand Dame philanthropist Agnes Gund sold for $98.4 million, a record for Rothko, the great brooding abstractionist of the 20th century. Those two sales amount for new auction records and mind-boggling amounts of capital expended on culture. What's remarkable is how, in the room, things felt a bit anticlimactic. For the Brancusi, Christie's had brought in a secret weapon, Oscar-winning actor Nicole Kidman. In a spectacle orchestrated by Tobias Meyer, Kidman was chosen because she bore a striking resemblance to the model for Brancusi's Danaid, and she danced around the sculpture in its specially designed cupola. But it's not clear the marketing moved the needle. In the room, it appeared that the winning bid was placed on behalf of a third-party guarantor. Following a series of chandelier bids from Adrian Meyer, meaning that the prearranged price offered ended up being the final hammer. Reports leading up to the sale indicated that the entire Newhouse collection was guaranteed by the same collector. I asked one source, a former Christie's specialist, if it was the house's owner, Francois Pinault, and they said it was unlikely. Sources struggled to initially pinpoint who guaranteed and then bought the Brancusi. When asked on Tuesday, one source guessed it could be a certain New York-based hedge fund billionaire. Laos works with a number of clients across the Americas, most of them privately, through the client services division. Similarly, we don't know who purchased the Rothko, which was bought by Rachel White Young, head of the post-war evening sale, on behalf of a client for an $85 million hammer price. There was also much speculation about the identity of the client bidding through Worth, who may not have won the painting, but did a remarkable job going toe-to-toe with Rotter. Some speculated it could be Loreen Powell Jobs, who has bid through Worth in the past and is known to have an advisor-advisee relationship with the gallerist. But others hastened to add that Worth, of course, has a number of clients who could be bidding at that level. Whoever it was didn't go home empty-handed. A few lots later, Worth was the winning bidder on Jasper John's Gray Target for a hammer price of $24.5 million or $28.8 million with fees. The scene at Rock Center, before, during, and after the first billion-dollar single-night auction in years, was electric. This is a big, big night for you, Tobias. Jean Greenberg Rohaiten, who just walked in the Gucci show in Times Square, said to Tobias Meyer and his husband, Mark Fletcher, before the sale started. And then she took her seat in a sales room that held within its tight confines nearly every important secondary market dealer and advisor in New York. I spotted the Namad family, Tico and David Mugrabi,
Thaddeus Ropak, who stayed until the end to bid on and win Duchamp, former Christie's rainmaker Jesse Palakin, advisor Sandy Heller, Amalia Dayan, Brett Gorvey, and Dominique Levy of their eponymous gallery, a team from Gagosian Gallery, Per Skarsgård, Christoph de Van Wege, and so many more. Midway through the 20th century sale, which followed the suite of new house offerings, some dealers started streaming out of the room as the proceedings approached the three-hour mark. As I was leaving, I caught up with Jeffrey Deitch, who successfully bought two works Monday night on behalf of clients, both once new houses, John's Alley Oop and Andy Warhol's Do-It-Yourself Violin. As we walked out, we passed another Warhol that had sold that evening, Double Elvis, Ferris type, which hammered at $23 million, well below the low estimate, or $27.1 million with fees. It was being sold by the Fertitta brothers, the Las Vegas casino magnates and one-time owners of UFC, who purchased this particular Warhol just a few years back for $37 million, meaning they took a loss on the transactions. They had installed the work in their off-strip casino, the Palms, when they first opened it following extensive renovations. Deitch remembered, with great fondness, seeing Double Elvis when he walked to the lobby. "This is as good as it gets when it comes to Warhol," Deitch said. He sighed, perhaps at the too low price for such a great Warhol, perhaps the fact that its new owner will probably not install it in a casino in Vegas for all to see. And then he walked out of Christie's. Let's check in on royals. These are different royals, not the ones we're used to. Soon she'll be the Queen of Belgium, but for the last 2 years, she was the Princess of Harvard. On Wednesday and Thursday, Crown Princess Elizabeth is graduating from Harvard's prestigious Kennedy School of Government with a Master's in Public Policy. This is by Aaron Vanderhoof on May 28th. Crown Princess Elizabeth of Belgium was born with a weighty title. After today, she's adding a second, Master in Public Policy. On Wednesday, Belgium's future queen attended part of her graduation ceremony following 2 years of study at Harvard's Kennedy School. She will receive her diploma Thursday. Her parents, King Philippe and Queen Matilda, are in the Boston area to celebrate the milestone. The royal household shared photos of Elizabeth and her parents meeting with the school's dean, Jeremy Weinstein, before the school's award ceremony for the class of 2026 on Wednesday. Under her cap and gown, Elizabeth wore a cream dress with red flowers from Mahé. A group of photographers accompanied the princess on a tour of the Ivy League University's campus in Cambridge, stopping to take photos in a library and by the doors of the school's headquarters on John F. Kennedy Street. In the Harvard bookstore, photographers captured her posing in front of the Belgian flag. The account also shared photos of King Philippe when he graduated from Stanford with a master's in political science back in 1985. According to Belgian newspaper Het Nieuwsblad, Elizabeth's plans following graduation include a sailing trip across the Atlantic from the Canary Islands to the Caribbean and a potential gap year. The royal household did not respond to a request for a comment. Philippe became king in 2013 after his father, King Albert II, abdicated for health reasons. When Elizabeth ascends the throne, she will be first ever queen regnant, that is, woman on the throne in her own right, in her nation's history. Four other European princesses, Leonor of Spain, Caterina Amalia of the Netherlands, Ingrid Alexandra of Norway, and Victoria of Sweden, are also set to become constitutional monarchs in the not-so-distant future. According to the Daily Mail, Elizabeth, Caterina Amalia, and Ingrid Alexandra all share a group chat where they communicate about the struggles of living in the public eye as a royal. "It's a good thing that I can chat with Elizabeth and Ingrid Alexandra about very simple things in our life which are difficult, different for us, friendships, privacy, social media," Caterina Amalia told a journalist. "We discuss how we handle it." Elizabeth attended high school at the royal beloved UWC Atlantic College, an institution sometimes known as Hippie Hogwarts, before receiving an undergraduate degree in history and politics at Oxford in 2024. A few months later, the royal household announced that the princess was headed to Harvard and that she would receive a prestigious Fulbright scholarship from the U.S. State Department.
For a brief moment last year, Elizabeth's future at Harvard was uncertain. The Trump administration had revoked the university's ability to secure visas for its nearly 7,000 international students in May 2025, and a palace spokesperson told PBS NewsHour that the palace was waiting to see how Elizabeth would be affected. But late that summer, a federal judge blocked the order, and Elizabeth was able to return to Cambridge, Massachusetts, to finish her degree in September. In some other royal news, yes, those royals, King Charles is opening up the official residence of the monarchy in Scotland to the public. Through September, Holyrood House will offer tours of the late Queen's private rooms. This is by Katie Nicol on May 27th. When Balmoral first opened its doors to the public 2 years ago, tickets sold out online within hours. Now, the late Queen Elizabeth's private rooms at the Palace of Holyrood House have been opened to the public for the very first time in an effort to monetize the monarchy's palaces. King Charles, who is rumored to have long-term plans to turn Buckingham Palace into a museum, has given his approval for the once private living quarters at the monarch's official Scottish residence to be open to the public in honor of the late Queen's centenary. The King wants to open more palaces to the public. It's a way of making money for royal charities like the Royal Collection and the King's Foundation while allowing the public to experience something unique, a palace insider told Vanity Fair. Opening up Balmoral Castle has been such a success that the King is considering opening more private residences and possibly some rooms at Highgrove. He believes these are special places that the public should get to experience. The gardens at Highgrove House, King Charles's Gloucester home, have been open to the public since 1996. According to Richard Williams, learning curator for the Royal Collection, the opening of the rooms at Holyrood House, which will include the Royal Breakfast Room, the Queen's Dressing Room, and the Sitting Room, is a major money spinner. What's so special about the rooms at Holyrood House is that they give a totally new insight into the private lives of Queen Elizabeth and Prince Philip. To see where they felt most comfortable when they were off duty gives us a real insight into them as people, Williams said. The rooms look just as they were when the Queen and Prince Philip lived in them. In the Queen's dressing room are three outfits that she wore during Royal Week. There's a garden party outfit, an evening dress, and a day dress from when she opened Scottish Parliament. There's a TV set in the front room and two settees facing each other. One of them is a small teddy bear in tartan, which was the Queen's favorite and always brought out and put in the same spot for the Queen when she stayed. Unlike the staterooms and apartments at Buckingham Palace, Holyrood House feels more like a home than a palace. The paintings on the walls are not the old masters, but contemporary Scottish paintings that the Queen and Duke acquired, so you get to see their personal taste in art, added Williams. According to the Royal Collection, tours of the private rooms at Holyrood House will run through September 10, 2026, and will take small groups behind the scenes. You get to see how the Queen used to live. She had a team of dressers and would summon them all with a call bell. Often, she had four outfit changes in one day during Royal Week. We have the trays in which the dressers set out the Queen's jewelry, and the radio that she would have on is still there. It's the personal touches that people are getting to see for the very first time, said Williams. Very few people would ever have set foot into these rooms. I'm going to pause here to remind you that you're listening to the Vanity Fair Hour on Sun Sounds of Arizona. My name is Amy Smith. I'm your volunteer broadcaster for this program. We're currently reading from vanityfair.com. We're going to continue in the royal section. Prince William dodges a question about Taylor Swift's wedding, but confirms his kids are Swifties. In a wide-ranging radio interview where he praised Kate Middleton's recent Italy trip, William confessed that his daughter Charlotte is particularly obsessed by Taylor Swift. This is by Stefania Conrieri on May 26. One of the modes in which the media best prefers Prince William is that of a family man. During a recent appearance on the Heart Breakfast UK radio show, broadcast from the Isles of Scilly, he took the opportunity to address his children directly on air, figuring they tuned in. Charlotte and Louis, if you're listening, make sure you're on time, please. Make sure you're not fighting over who's listening to what this morning, he said in an amused tone.
During the same interview, the radio host asked William about meeting Taylor Swift backstage at a 2024 concert with his two elder children, George and Charlotte. It was at Wembley, so we had a box, so we were watching from up there, which is quite a long way from where the actual action's happening, but the atmosphere was so incredible, Prince William recalled. You could actually feel the floors shaking when they were all dancing, so it was brilliant. They also joked about the upcoming nuptials between Swift and Travis Kelce, asking William if he had been invited to the wedding. No comment, the future king replied, but confirmed that the royal household has a few Swifties. Charlotte, my daughter, and Louis, to be fair, but both Charlotte particularly, is obsessed by Taylor Swift. The radio hosts then played Swift's hit Opalite from her 2025 album, The Life of a Showgirl. This is for Charlotte, co-host Jamie Theakson joked. We know she's listening in the car on the school run. Prince William, with his trademark simplicity and irony, recounted a few episodes from his family's daily life as they grapple with little daily post-waking problems, last-minute delays, hastily consumed breakfasts, forgotten items, and the often frantic management of morning routines. It can be chaotic, he admitted, explaining that it all depends on the day's activities, such as music lessons or school commitments, which require constant last-minute adjustments. One of the more tender and funny moments of the interview came when William talked about Prince Louis, described as the messiest of the family during breakfast and car rides. There's a lot of jam sandwiches taken in the car, usually, William shared. Prince Louis will leave jam fingerprints throughout the car, which is really helpful. Elsewhere in the interview, William praised wife Kate Middleton for completing her first solo overseas trip since her 2024 cancer diagnosis. I'm so proud, incredibly proud, the Prince of Wales said about Kate. She's been amazing. She's been through so much in the last couple of years particularly, and yeah, she'd been looking forward to the Italian trip a lot, and so I'm glad it went really well. Prince William also spoke about the Princess of Wales' recent trip to Italy, described as a success, and experienced with great enthusiasm after her difficult period of illness. During the interview, William also described his wife as extremely precise in preparing for her institutional engagements, emphasizing her habit of thoroughly studying documents and dossiers before every official trip, particularly related to her work with the Royal Foundation Center for Early Childhood. She's a proper pro on early years. Most evenings, I'm fighting to get past in the bedroom what paperwork that she's got lined up, ready to read, William continued. So I'm pleased it went well for her. I think she came back buzzing. Before moving on to other subjects, the Prince of Wales called Kate an extraordinary mother and wife, adding, "Our family really wouldn't make it without her." Prince William, in his capacity as Duke of Cornwall, also spoke on the Heart Breakfast program about his commitment to supporting National Health Service, NHS programs, in the Isles of Scilly and the personal significance of the St. Mary's Hospital redevelopment project. The health facility opened a new wing, thanks in part to the support of the Duchy of Cornwall, which aims to strengthen healthcare for an island community that for years has combated logistical difficulties and high costs associated with access to care on the mainland. The island has had problems in trying to ensure long-term sustainable care, Prince William explaining, also highlighting the importance of new areas dedicated to maternity and social services. William then announced plans to meet with the health staff working daily in the area, calling them extraordinary, given the complex conditions under which they work. During the visit, the prince also referred to other related interventions, including the construction of housing for essential workers, such as teachers, nurses, and firefighters, who are crucial to keeping the social fabric of the archipelago alive. Prince William loves the Scilly Isles because, as a child, he vacationed there with his mother, Princess Diana, and father, Charles, during happier times. We're going to move to the politics section now. Our first headline, Spencer Pratt, self-described full villain of the Hills, said energetically he feels he's going to win the LA mayor's race. In a wide-ranging interview with Vanity Fair, the former reality TV star turned politician said he entered the race to damage Mayor Karen Bass as much as possible. But now he said, I'm sure, for sure, going to be mayor. This is by Maxwell Adler on May 27th. Rollins 60 Neighborhood Crips.
local ladies in lawn chairs, a Proud Boy who was recently pardoned for assaulting an officer on January 6th, young moms from the West Side, a Playboy playmate, a former contractor who leads a volunteer effort to clear trash from LA's streets, a woman waving the pre-1979 Iranian flag, LAPD officers. These were among the people orbiting around Los Angeles mayoral candidate Spencer Pratt last week during a campaign event in South Central. The block party was held on the front lawn of a courtyard apartment building on 10th Avenue between 63rd Street and Hyde Park Boulevard, the headquarters, according to Pratt, of the Roland 60s, one of the city's most notorious street gangs that's been linked to drug trafficking and homicides. One of several claims made by the candidate that Vanity Fair could not independently verify. "I'm meeting with the Bloods next week," he tells me later. "I'm cool with Crips and Bloods." Nearby, Kevin Casey, a former UFC fighter Pratt once managed, and his brother Keith manned the barbecue while James Brown's "Get On Up" played on the speakers. Pratt, dressed in a black suit and black Vans, spent the afternoon shaking hands, dancing, and mostly following the advice that he says his mentor, David Foster, shared with him as a teacher. "Spencer, you've got two ears and one mouth, so shut the fuck up and listen." With a few hundred people showing up, some waited patiently for a moment with Pratt. Others were just there for the barbecue and ice cream. Two local women holding court in lawn chairs on the shade told Vanity Fair they came for one reason, the free food. Several attendees admitted it was their first time in South Central. Yet there was Pratt, the unlikeliest of candidates in the most improbable political tableau, campaigning in a neighborhood where Mayor Karen Bass won roughly 72% of the vote against Rick Caruso in 2022, trying to prove his candidacy is something larger than a West Side protest movement being amplified by divisive algorithms and right-wing media. Pratt's path from reality television to campaigning in South Central was not carefully planned. It began on January 7, 2025, when catastrophic wildfires tore through the Pacific Palisades, destroying nearly 7,000 structures, including both his home and his parents. The disaster became the catalyst for his latest reinvention, the moment a former reality TV villain influencer found a cause to identify with and a new audience to like, share, and comment on his new political content. Pratt, 42, says he entered the mayor's race to damage Mayor Karen Bass as much as possible. "He didn't think he could win at first, but at least the people would know the truth about as many failings that I could put on her." While Pratt remains a big underdog, recent polling has consistently placed him in second place behind Bass heading into the June 2nd jungle primary, positioning Pratt to make it into a runoff against the sitting mayor come November. What began as a social media crusade against the current administration has evolved into a campaign attracting big money donors from both political parties, endorsements from Hollywood power brokers, attention from conservative media, and enough voter frustration to make City Hall take notice. Pratt says he hasn't slept for more than 4 hours in about 18 months. "I keep telling Heidi I have one arm into my future, so that's why I keep saying I'm for sure going to be mayor, because energetically it feels like I'm already in this new reality," he says, referring to his wife and reality TV co-star Heidi Montag, with whom he has two children. "I don't want to go to bed." A few days after the block party in South Central, Pratt was narrating his latest reinvention over steak tacos at Don Antonio's on the West Side. A former reality star influencer recast as an anti-establishment candidate, channeling Angelino's anger over homelessness and the government's response to last year's fire. "He's a regular here. Hey, buddy," the hostess shouts as he walks in. "He's been coming here for too long," one of the waiters says jokingly. Don Antonio's occupies a special place in Pratt lore. It's where he told Brody Jenner they were hooking up with the same woman, the event that cemented their bromance as teenagers. It's where he and Montag went on a date in the first episode Pratt is featured on, In the Hills, the MTV reality show that aired from 2006 to 2010. He also claims the restaurant named a few menu items after him, a story I initially dismissed because he pulled the same stunt on Montag during that first televised date in 2007.
To settle the matter, Pratt frags down the waiter. "Are the Spencer tacos named after this fella?" I ask, pointing to Pratt. "Of course," the waiter replies. "The Spencer steak, too." The owner, whom Pratt refers to as El Jefe, walks over shortly after to give Pratt food to take home for his family. "This is Mr. Don Antonio," Pratt says. The candidate is wearing a black Hugo Boss suit with black Vans and a Pratt for Mayor hat. One of his security guards is seated in a booth behind us. The stern-looking heavy gave me a wave when I clocked him. Pratt looks over. Looks like an over-the-hill fighter who took and threw a bunch of punches in the ring and is coming back out for the 12th round. His signature smarmy smile is gone. The man is dead serious these days. "I'm not doing this for fun," he says. "You want proof that he's for real?" The influencer, who previously made money posting about crystals and his wife's music career, told me he had to demonetize his social media accounts when he declared his candidacy. When I announced, I lost a $75,000 energy drink ad that I had set up with TikTok for 3 posts. This was yet another claim that Vanity Fair could not independently verify because Pratt would not disclose the company that hired him. Even some in Pratt's family thought he was only running to sell his memoir and stay famous. In February, his sister Stephanie Pratt publicly condemned her brother's campaign for mayor, saying that a vote for him is a vote for stupidity. But now she sounds like a surrogate. "I admit I was the first person to tell people that they were idiots if they voted for my brother," Stephanie tells me in an email. Wow, was I wrong. He has spent every day since the fires finding the facts, the mistakes, the negligence, and uncovering the truth that they never wanted us to know. The mayoral debate in early May was the moment Pratt's campaign stopped feeling like a joke. With no governing experience or policy background, he needed to sound just a tad bit plausible, and for portions of the night, he did. "I'm the adult in the room," Pratt declared. "This is what it's come to." Public support started rolling in after that. "I'd like to see him do well. He's a character. I don't know him. I assume he probably supports me," President Donald Trump said earlier this month. "I hear he does. I hear he's a big MAGA person. He's doing well." Pratt, a registered Republican, is eager to portray himself as an independent. And despite his MAGA appeal, Pratt's politics don't fit neatly with either party's platform. The conservative influencers celebrating his rise would likely bristle at his support for transgender rights. It's common sense for people to do whatever they want with their own body and identify however they want. That is America, Pratt says, adding that his wife is a gay icon. Traditional Democrats backing his campaign are often uncomfortable with his dehumanizing rhetoric toward the homeless and those suffering from substance abuse disorders. Yet Pratt has assembled one of the strangest political coalitions in recent Los Angeles memory. His donor list includes Los Angeles Lakers Governor Jeannie Buss, billionaire hedge fund manager Dan Loeb, film producer Brian Grazer, and music executive Elliot Grange. Meanwhile, Grammy-winning producer David Foster and his wife, singer Catherine McPhee, have gone beyond writing checks, hosting a high-profile fundraiser at their Brentwood Park home. He's been acclaimed by Megyn Kelly and Meghan McCain. He's appeared on an All In podcast and the Joe Rogan Experience, receiving an endorsement from Rogan in the process. But the bigger surprise may be the Democrats on his side. Nicole Avant, the former Obama administration ambassador and the wife of Netflix co-CEO Ted Sarandos, is reportedly planning to support Pratt. So is Democratic megadonor Haim Saban. Across Los Angeles, stories of closet Pratt supporters have become their own political genre. Executives, donors, and lifelong Democrats who lower their voices before admitting they're at least intrigued by the former reality star's candidacy. I talked to several of them while reporting this story, but as of now, most don't feel comfortable leaving the closet. Spencer is inexperienced, bombastic, and I think he's often embarrassing. Yet, if these are my options, he's the one person consistently saying something that resonates with me, says Jed Weissman, a real estate agent who was born and raised in Los Angeles and has always voted Democrat. Mayor Bass's supporters say that homelessness has decreased under her administration, but that's not something anyone feels or experiences. More than a year after the fires, many Angelenos remain angry at what they viewed as a failed government response to the disaster, a homelessness crisis, and the crushing cost of living in a city that's become increasingly unaffordable.
Bass, like any incumbent, is forced to defend her record. Councilmember Neetha Raymond initially looked poised to capitalize on that anger. The progressive candidate, who in previous elections received endorsements from the Democratic Socialists of America, entered the race with considerable momentum. Is Rahman Los Angeles's Zoran Mamdani? But Rahman has struggled to consolidate support from the city's progressive electorate while also expanding beyond it. Her uneven debate performance left an opening for Pratt, and a recent appearance with left-wing streamer Hassan Piker didn't do much to move the needle in her direction. Pratt, meanwhile, has proven surprisingly adept at converting frustration toward the status quo into a political coalition. His biggest base of support is on the West Side and in the Hollywood Hills, where many residents traditionally expect little from City Hall and rarely think of themselves as dependent on government services. But when the fires tore through the Palisades and surrounding neighborhoods, destroying homes and upending lives, it was one of the few moments when they desperately needed government to work, and many believe it didn't. Multiple lawsuits brought by fire victims against the city and state are proceeding and seem to serve as proof that Pratt claims of government incompetence and inaction have at least some merit. At the same time, the steady encroachment of homelessness and crime into some of Los Angeles's wealthiest neighborhoods has fueled a broader sense that the city is slipping out of control, creating fertile ground for Pratt's insurgent message. Through AI-generated videos that he's reposted and an endless stream of social media clips portraying Los Angeles as chaotic, mismanaged, and in decline, Pratt has built a digital grievance machine with a cast of recurring villains: Bass, Democratic Socialists, bureaucrats, nonprofit service providers, fentanyl zombies. The ads and social media posts have helped fuel a fundraising surge for Pratt. Campaign filings released this month show Pratt raising roughly $2.7 million between April 19th and May 16th. Nearly 10 times more than Bass during this same period. Some of Pratt's rivals gripe about the AI-generated ads that Pratt has amplified. While campaigns usually spend fortunes producing and placing television spots, some of Pratt's supporters churn out a steady stream of viral AI-generated videos that he reposts to millions of views, giving him what opponents argue amounts to free advertising. Pratt's campaign employs the same formula that made him famous on the hills: start with a kernel of the truth and then turn up the volume. Homicides are near historic lows, and homelessness has declined for two consecutive years under Bass, but Pratt's social feeds are a relentless stream of endorsements, drug use, and urban disorder, presenting a version of Los Angeles that is part reality, part exaggeration, yet entirely compelling. He showed me his average daily screen time on his iPhone: 16 hours and 49 minutes. None of that time is spent listening to podcasts or reading news publications. I don't listen to anything or read anything, he says. I haven't watched a single thing on my TV since it burned down. However, Pratt often takes his arguments into places that have traditionally been a step too far for Angelenos. He's frequently asserted that climate change didn't play a significant part in the catastrophic wildfires that devastated the Palisades last year. And even though his plan to force mentally ill people living on the streets into treatment resonates with some Democrats, in 2023, Governor Gavin Newsom gave municipalities more authority to declare conservatorship over people with severe mental illness. Pratt exploits their suffering on Instagram, calling homeless people monsters and posting videos of people shooting intravenous drugs, many of which are sent to him by supporters. Asked whether he would continue to use dehumanizing language about homeless addicts if elected, Pratt doubled down. The people that are naked, pleasuring themselves in front of kids, are monsters, he says. That's like saying a child predator is a human. One of the concrete policy proposals that's come out of Pratt's campaign is a plan to build a giant treatment facility on federal lands on the outskirts of town. The facility is where, he says, he'll put people suffering with substance disorders who are currently living on the street. And with the help of experienced developers, Pratt says it'll go up with unprecedented speed, a campaign promise that sounds like President Trump's pledge to construct a border wall with Mexico in 2016 and have Mexico pay for it. The more than $46 billion allocated to the wall project, paid for by U.S. taxpayers, has faced repeated delays.
In that way, Trump's and Pratt's campaigns are very similar. Pratt, like his fellow former reality TV star, has promised to lock up the city's violent criminals, addicts, and rapists if he's elected. However, unlike Trump, Pratt says he wants federal immigration officers out of Los Angeles. "I've said a million times, I don't want ICE here, but I want to get the murderers and rapists out," he said. "I've eaten more Mexican food than any white person in Los Angeles. I love Mexican people. I eat Mexican food 3 meals a day for literally maybe 10 years, he says, adding that he does not support immigration raids at Home Depots or restaurants. Pratt's campaign has elicited plenty of criticism for being hyperbolic, for using campaign funds to stay at the Hotel Bel Air. He doesn't deny this, but insists it's cheaper than any other hotel option because of the security measures already in place at the hotel. And for allegations that he's agreed to be in a reality television show that would continue filming if he were elected. This Pratt does deny. "I would have walked out of Netflix like Alex Earle saying, 'I did a thing,'" he says. Still, Pratt's message has attracted a national conservative audience that views Los Angeles as a cautionary tale about what happens when hedonism meets progressive politics. For many of Pratt's supporters, the race is less about electing a former reality star than staging a referendum on democratic governance. And Pratt has become an unusually effective vessel for conservative discontent. Multiple people who attended Pratt's block party in South Central told me they were in Washington, D.C. to protest the certification of Joe Biden's presidential win on January 6, 2021. The appeal might be partially explained by a sense that Pratt is open to Department of Government Efficiency-esque cuts if he is elected. At Don Antonio's, Pratt read me a text message from an anonymous supporter who has offered himself up as a potential nominee to run the Los Angeles Housing Department. Pratt told Vanity Fair he needs to keep the person's identity a secret because they fear retaliation for supporting Pratt's campaign. "While it's not a pursuit of mine at all, I would take one for the team and run LAHD. Or I know 50 massively qualified people to do it. Or advise at the highest level," the text said. "I know how to bring what Elon did to Twitter, cut costs, you know, 50 massively qualified people to do it. Or advise at the highest level," the text said. "I know how to bring what Elon did to Twitter, cut costs 50 to 75% and deliver 20.

classmates included Dave Shernan, Max Winkler, and Jonah Hill. A few years after arriving at the University of Southern California as a spring admit, he landed his first Hollywood deal, selling The Prince of Malibu to Fox, Princes of Malibu to Fox, and setting in motion the reality TV career that would make him a household villain. Pratt's public persona was not particularly political for most of his life. However, he did circle the fringes of alt-right politics with appearances on conspiratorial Alex Jones's show beginning in 2009. Then came the pandemic. After officials deemed his crystal business non-essential, Pratt says monthly revenue dropped from roughly $250,000 to $2,500, another claim Vanity Fair cannot independently verify. 40 boosters later and COVID still exists, he said. I will not shut down a city based off things that are in the unknown. But Pratt never thought of running for elected office until the fires. If he had, he probably would never have signed a deal with an imprint of Simon & Schuster to publish the memoir he now jokingly calls a hit piece about myself. The book reads like part chaotic Hollywood confessional and part the art of the deal. If you replace Manhattan real estate with the magic of turning attention into fame and fame into money, he recounts selling photos of an underage Mary-Kate Olsen posing near empty beer bottles to a tabloid for $50,000 and teaming up with Brody Jenner to sell Princess of Malibu, a short-lived reality show starring Jenner, his brother Brandon, and their then stepdad David Foster to Peter Chernin at Fox. In Pratt's television version of events, he did Olsen a favor by helping the former child star get her rebel rebrand. He also argues that he and Montag were victims of the Lauren Conrad sex tape scandal that was documented during season 3 of The Hills. As the story goes, Conrad was trying to ruin his relationship with Montag, so Pratt leaked a rumor to Perez Hilton about a sex tape that Conrad allegedly shot with her ex-boyfriend. Conrad denied the existence of the sex tape on the show, which still serves as a point of contention for Pratt. I can connect you with a producer from The Hills that has the set notes where Conrad's ex literally admits that the sex tape was real, Pratt says. About 5 months after the book's release, I ask Pratt if he feels any remorse for his feud with Conrad. If I'm not going to get elected mayor because I never apologized to LC, I'll take that. So you could put that in bold. People can die on the streets because LC got more millions because I boosted our show, and I took the fall as the full villain, and she got to be the poor damsel and deny it. Conrad declined to respond to Vanity Fair's request for comment. But the tone shifts as the book progresses. He details multiple periods of financial distress along the way. The only regrets he readily admits to are mostly tied to failed business ventures. Pratt started a crystal selling business. They prematurely released Montag's album without a marketing campaign to support it. He says he turned down over $800,000 to continue filming the reality show I'm a Celebrity, Get Me Out of Here in 2009 after Montag fell ill filming a challenge where she ate rat tails and scorpions. And according to Pratt, after NBC Entertainment chairman Paul Telegdi flew down to Costa Rica to berate Pratt for trying to leave the show. During the height of their tabloid notoriety, Pratt and Montag's financial woes forced them to move back in with Pratt's parents. Pratt also writes that his parents once asked him to change his last name because his reputation as a villain on The Hills was hurting businesses at his father's dental practice. As paranoia and isolation intensified during his villain era, Pratt and Montag began traveling with a self-described spiritual bodyguard whom Pratt wrote could manipulate the time-space continuum to help avoid traffic and form psychic force fields to protect them. The couple also started stockpiling crystals. Pratt wrote that certain crystals and stones can create interdimensional communication grids, firearms, and ammunition, a period that culminated in an LAPD raid after a neighbor reported that a woman was being held captive inside their home. The woman in question turned out to be Montag, who was frequently wearing a veil following the failed release of her album, Superficial. She was wearing a veil, not feeling much like getting trapped in her fragile state. Well, I guess one of our neighbors must have seen a woman in a dark veil being escorted into our property by men in security uniforms. In retrospect, I can see how that might have looked. Concerning, Pratt writes, Montag has mostly been absent from the campaign trail. Everything I do now is just so Heidi will move back to LA, Pratt said. Pratt just needs to finish in the top two of June 2nd's open primary in order to advance to the runoff election in November. However, if any candidate is able to secure more than 50% of the vote next

0: week, there would be no need for a runoff. At Don Antonio's, I ended one of my questions with the phrase, if elected. Pratt immediately corrected me, when I'm elected. This brings us to the end of our time together here on the Vanity Fair Hour. Once again, you're listening to Sun Sounds of Arizona, and my name is Amy Smith. I'm your volunteer broadcaster for this program. Thanks so much for tuning in. I invite you to join me next week for another full hour of stories from vanityfair.com. Thank you so much for listening, and have a great week, everybody.
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1: 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I'm your volunteer reader, Kim Chupa Cornell. Our first story is, proposed Trump budget could force tribal colleges to close within a year, Native education leaders warn, by Levi Rickert for Native News Online. The nation's 34 accredited tribal colleges and universities, TCUs, could face crippling federal budget cuts under the Trump administration's proposed fiscal year 2027 budget, prompting Native education leaders to warn that some institutions may be forced to shut down entirely. The American Indian College Fund said it shares the concerns of the American Indian Higher Education Consortium, AIHEC, over the Department of the Interior's proposal to eliminate all dedicated TCU funding for the second year in a row. Native education advocates argue the proposed cuts directly conflict with the administration's stated priorities to support rural America and expand access to higher education. Tribal colleges and universities provide higher education, workforce training, and economic development opportunities in some of the nation's most rural and underserved communities. According to college fund data, TCU students see an average annual return 27.2% on their education investment, while more than 74% of graduates stay and work in their communities. The economic impact is substantial. According to the AIHEC National TCU Economic Impact Study Report, TCUs generated $3.8 billion in economic growth during fiscal year 2022-23 and supported more than 40,700 jobs nationwide across sectors including healthcare, government, retail, and professional services. The report also found that every federal dollar invested in TCUs returns $1.60 in tax revenue. Despite those contributions, tribal higher education leaders say the Department of the Interior continues to fall short in supporting Native-serving institutions. The College Fund and AIHEC believe eliminating TCU funding does not represent meaningful federal savings. It merely removes a relatively small investment that delivers outsized economic and community impact, the organizations say. The organizations also contend that continued underinvestment undermines the federal government's trust and treaty obligations to Native nations and Native people. The proposed fiscal year 2027 budget would eliminate or sharply reduce funding for all TCUs, including tribally chartered colleges, the two Bureau of Indian Education institutions, Haskell Indian Nations University and Southwestern Indian Polytechnic Institute, and the Institute of American Indian Arts, which became a congressionally chartered nonprofit organization in 1986 and functions similarly to the Smithsonian Institution. Most TCUs are located on or near reservations in rural communities where access to higher education opportunities are limited. Anawaki Rose, president of AIHEC, told the Associated Press the proposed cuts would have immediate consequences. If this budget was to pass, our TCUs would be forced to close within a year, Rose said. Cheryl Crazy Bull, president and CEO of the American Indian College Fund, said TCUs remain vital to Native communities and future generations. We cannot allow TCUs to disappear. They are lifelines of learning for entire generations, providing place and culturally based learning in Indian country and surrounding rural communities that propels students to succeed, graduate, and lead, Crazy Bull said. Rural and native communities are unlike those in other areas, and the education TCUs offer is perfectly tailored for the career and service needs of their communities, she added. Both organizations said consistent and robust federal funding across agencies is essential to ensure tribal students and communities are not left behind. To advance opportunity in rural America, TCUs must be treated as a central investment priority in the president's budget, the organizations said. In addition to proposed cuts targeting tribal colleges and universities, the Trump administration's budget proposal would also reduce billions of dollars from programs that fulfill federal trust and treaty responsibilities to tribal nations. Up next, Eighth Circuit weighs challenge to Omaha Children's Museum free admission policy for tribal members by Levi Rickert for Native News Online. An African American couple from Omaha is asking the Eighth Circuit Court of Appeals to revive their lawsuit against the Omaha Discovery Trust over a policy granting free admission to members of federally recognized Native American tribes at the Kiewit Luminarium, according to Courthouse News Service. Mr. and Mrs. Nair argue the policy amounts to unlawful racial discrimination under federal civil rights law. The couple said they paid full admission for themselves and their child before learning tribal members could enter for free. After being denied a refund, they sued the museum operator, claiming the policy violated public accommodation protections and Nebraska consumer protection law. A federal district court dismissed the case, ruling that tribal membership is a political classification rather than a racial one. During oral arguments Wednesday, attorney David Begley, representing the Nairs, argued the policy uses tribal membership as a proxy for race. He told the court the museum's admission policy amounted to free admission based on race, despite the lower court's conclusion that tribal citizenship is political in nature. Attorneys for the Omaha Discovery Trust defended the policy, arguing it is based solely on membership in federally recognized tribes, not race. Lawyer Catherine Kano said a black person who is a tribal member would qualify for free admission, while someone identifying as Native American without tribal membership would not. The museum also argued the policy extends to household members, further distancing it from racial classification. The three-judge Eighth Circuit panel questioned both sides about whether the policy could be considered pretextual discrimination, though the court did not indicate when it would issue a ruling. The district court had relied heavily on prior Eighth Circuit precedent recognizing tribal membership as a political distinction tied to tribal sovereignty rather than race. In our next story, A Taste of Native Fashion Serves Up Style, Bison, and Opera. The SWAIA returned for a third year of Native Fashion Week in Santa Fe by Sandra Hale Schulman for ICT News. Santa Fe, New Mexico. Indigenous designers were at the top of their game with enormous feathers, intricate beading, and painted leather at the Southwestern Association for Indian Arts Native Fashion Week Gala. The annual event offered a more refined experience this year in a new location, focusing on traditional craft as imagined by contemporary designers. The week also included a Native creative market for two bustling days on May 8th and 9th at the El Dorado Hotel in downtown Santa Fe. We are immensely proud of this year's Native Fashion Week and of our ability to present a bold new format to a sold-out audience, said SWAIA Executive Director Jamie Schultz, Northern Cheyenne, Sisseton Oyate. Events like this affirm why SWAIA Native Fashion Week matters for our designers, for Indigenous communities, and for the future of fashion. Moving from the Canaveras Convention Center to the elegant El Dorado Hotel, the market started Friday, May 8th, with 20 booths from vendors including Lauren Good Day's ready-to-wear accessories from Sage Mountain Flower, jewelers Kenneth Johnson and Cody Sanderson, teeth necklaces from Cole Forest Jewelry, and upcycled punk designs from Son of Picasso. A designer kickoff party for the media on Friday night at the Cava Lounge in the El Dorado was attended by dressed-up guests, including designer Rebecca Jarvie and her model son Royce, who are both featured in an Emmy-nominated film. Actor Gene Brave Rock, Dark Winds director Chris Iyer, writer model Kate Nelson, and Jimmy Dean Horn of Running Horse Studio, who threw an artsy dance after party at his design studio. Also attending were media executive Krista Echo Hawk of Indigenous House, Oscar-winning actor Wes Studi, who wore a Reservation Dogs t-shirt under his Navajo wool jacket, and Naomi and Tyler Glasses, Navajo, who are Ralph Lauren designers, greeting media from Vogue magazine, Cowboys and Indians, and of course, ICT News. The party was so hot, the hotel's fire alarm went off about 15 minutes before it was scheduled to end, sending the dressed-up crowd scurrying for the exit. But there was no actual fire. But by the time that was determined, the bar and doors had closed. The sold-out gala on Saturday found the spacious ballroom decked out with white tablecloths and bouquets of white roses. The three-course dinner was chopped by Chef Ray Naranjo from Santa Clara Pueblo, who was featured on the Indigenous Inspirations episode that ran in April on the Food Network. The first course was a delicious and unexpected salad of roasted plums with goat cheese and pinyon nuts. Next was a plate of hearty bison, short ribs, maple-glazed rings of acorn squash. The dessert was a sweet cream brulee. The chef sat with his family and was greeted by applause from guests. In a change from the traditional runway, the fashion show produced by designer P. Sean Bread, Comanche, took place on five different lighted platforms as models took strolls around the ballroom onto each, then gathered at the center for a final turn. Each native designer showed five original looks. For example, Patricia Michaels, Taos Pueblo, burst out with a botanical theme with florals on airy garments that seemed to float in the breeze. And Lauren Goodday, Manden Arikara, closed out the designer showings with a rainbow of ribbon skirts with matching tops, beaded cradle boards, and moccasins. The models rocked the boards and had them strapped to their backs, babies not included. At the final turn, they powwow dance dipped in unison, a powerful ode to solidarity and motherhood. The mission of this weekend, to spotlight artists who are infusing traditional craftwork from leatherwork to beadwork and beyond with fresh contemporary twists, wrote Allaire, who was fresh from recovering the Met Gala in New York. The show featured star models including actress Kahara Hodges and Cece Meadows. Native musical performances were interwoven throughout the event, with an unexpected opera turn from tenor Bo Shimin, Pueblo of Acama, who charmed the room and sang Italian. SWAIA will present its annual fashion show during Indian Market August 16th. You're listening to Native Sun on Sun Sounds of Arizona. I'm your volunteer reader, Kim Chupa Cornell. Up next, oak disease kills millions of acorn-producing trees on tribal lands, by Deborah Utasia Kroll for the Arizona Republic. A deadly disease threatens some of the West Coast's most important cultural and environmental plants has spread again, this time to Yurok tribal lands in Del Norte County, California. With cultural practices, ceremonial uses, and subsistence on the line, the 6,000-member tribe is making an all-hands effort to curb the spread of sudden oak death, or SODS, S-O-D-S. The forest disease caused by an invasive water mold known as P. ramorum has killed millions of trees in California and Oregon forests. The organism also causes ramorum blight, which, although not deadly, affects leaves and twigs of numerous plants like California bay laurel, Douglas fir, and coast redwood. Ten Oaks and Coast Live Oak are among the trees that are particularly susceptible to the pathogen. Ten Oaks aren't true oaks, but produce acorns prized for their nutritional value. A mature ten oak can produce up to 200 pounds of the golden fruit annually. Acorns are one of nature's power foods. They're rich in protein, healthy fats, carbohydrates, and minerals like magnesium, potassium, and folate. They also contain antioxidants that protect cells from damage. Native people throughout the West and Southwest have depended on acorns as a major food source. They're also a cultural touchpoint with many stories and traditional knowledge regarding the long-lived, durable trees. Unlike emery and other oaks found in Arizona, the acorns found on the West Coast require leaching toxic tannins from their flower, but once cleansed, the golden flower has a rich, earthy flavor. Acorns are a key food source for birds, small and large mammals, and even some beetles. Losing oak and tanoak trees would devastate animal and bird populations and pose hardships for people who still rely on acorns in remote regions, where grocery stores are miles away over narrow two-lane highways. Why the West Coast is more susceptible to invasive species. Sudden oak death syndrome was originally detected in California in the 1990s, according to Chris Lee, a forest pathologist with the California Department of Forestry and Fire Protection, known as CAL FIRE. He is also the chair of the California Oak Mortality Task Force, which coordinates a multi-agency and intergovernmental approach to dealing with the disease. The pathogen spread from where it was first discovered in Marin County to Santa Cruz County, and then to other parts of California. The water mold that causes sudden oak death thrives in cool, wet climates, like the dense redwood forest along the Northern California coast. The redwoods don't die from the infestation, but can be damaged. The West Coast is vulnerable to invasives sneaking in on ornamental plants. Since the continents used to be joined together, there's a lot of very similar flora, Lee said. Organisms like P. ramorum that cause only minor problems for plants in Asia can wreak havoc across the Pacific. If they find relatives over here that haven't grown up in evolutionary time with them, they find it easy to infect them and cause problems, Lee said. And it's not turning its nose up to drier climates. P. ramorum also was found thriving on shipments of plants coming from a large whole field nursery in Southern California in the early 2000s. No one had really looked for it in Southern California because they assumed it was too hot and dry there, Lee said. Nursery staff didn't realize that commercial nurseries would be the perfect artificial environment. That oversight led to P. ramorum being spread across the entire United States, he said. The task force also reported that P. ramorum has become a pest in Europe, where Great Britain and Ireland are dealing with extensive damage on Japanese larch. Sudden oak death and the water mold that causes it is extremely difficult to control. It spreads aerially from tree crown to tree crown, and then it eventually works its way down the stems of these plants, Lee said. Winter storms make controlling the spread difficult. Because it's so hard to prevent the spread, the scientists and other experts battling disease have had only what Lee called qualified successes. Tribal forestry managers knew it was only a matter of time before the deadly disease hit their lands. Yurok and other tribes respond to cultural and food threat. For millennia, acorns have been an essential part of diets in California tribes, particularly the 28 cultures known as the Acorn People. In Humboldt and Del Norte counties, acorns are still a major food source for native people, where the nearest grocery store requires a 45-minute drive up to Crescent City, or a 2-hour-plus round trip to Eureka. Even more important than their role as a major food source for humans, birds, and animals, the Tanooks are a culturally and ceremonial touchpoint for native people in Northern California. We hold Tanooks in really high regard, Tool O'Rourke, Yurok's interim forest manager, said. And as oaks and Tanooks succumb to sudden oak death, tribal cultures and diets are challenged. We discovered sods about 2 months ago when we got reports of infected trees, said O'Rourke, a Yurok tribal member. Test results came back positive. Once a tree is infested with P. ramorum, O'Rourke said it's likely going to die. The tribe has been consulting with experts like pathologists and the California Oak Mortality Task Force to deal with the threat, according to O'Rourke. Yurok has quarantined infested areas and decreased foot traffic nearby. Caltrans has blocked off some pullouts, O'Rourke said. He said the tribe is also advising members and local residents to be cautious about purchasing plants from nurseries, including asking if the facility tests for the disease. O'Rourke and Lee both stressed the role public education plays in mitigating the spread of sudden oak death. People who travel to the region are cautioned against bringing possibly infected firewood into Yurok County or neighboring communities, such as when camping or removing any wood when leaving. Sanitation measures also help prevent the spread. Boots, tools, and vehicles, especially undercarriages and tires, should be washed before leaving the forest. Pesticides are not seen as a solution. Most pesticides are really limited in helping for sudden oak death, if at all, Lee said. He said some arborists have had some success with a certain kind of fertilizer fungicide as a preventative for tanooks, coast live oaks, and California black oaks. But the jury is still out on its effectiveness, Lee said, even though it doesn't affect corn edibility. The trees like to have it, but then there are concerns about how much phosphorus are we putting into the environment. Is returning fire to the forest an option? Lee said another way to mitigate the spread or to possibly prevent the next invasive plague are regulations. The accidental spread of P. ramorum across the nation spurred a push to regulate it in nurseries. The regulations that have been implemented over the years for the nursery industry have been quite successful in terms of restricting the spread of the pathogen through that pathway, Lee said. That's why communicating with elected officials to raise awareness about non-native pathogens that wreak havoc on local ecosystems is important, he said. It's not just the sudden oak death pathogen, but all of the non-native pathogens that are getting in because of increased global trade, said Lee. Implementing strict regulations on ornamental plants may prevent the next lethal pathogen seeking new homes on the North American continent. A tribal tradition may also help mitigate the spread of sudden oak death, cultural burning, which clears out dead brush and opens up forests to stimulate beneficial plant growth and reduce wildfire dangers, may also help reduce infestation. Returning fire to land has been a goal of California tribes, whose lands lie in a mosaic of trust lands, fee and private lands, and public lands. O'Rourke confirmed that the tribal plans to burn whenever it can. Lee said Cal Fire is looking into prescribed fires. We've done single prescribed fires, but I think that you can't tell unless you're able to do it on an ongoing basis, he said. That's one of those things that we'd really like to study more. Deb Kroll reports on indigenous communities at the confluence of climate, culture, and commerce in Arizona and the Intermountain West. In our final story, Maternal Health, ICWA, and Buffalo, Health Equity Roundup, by Elise Wild for Native News Online. In the past 2 weeks, Minnesota's native maternal health crisis made headlines an ICWA challenge was filed, and on buffalo are feeding kids and increasing test scores on the Wind River Reservation. Here's a health equity roundup. In the headlines, 16 years ago, Jensen Yazzie and his father embarked on an experiment. Eat a plant-based diet for 30 days and see if it could affect their health. After a month, the father and son both lost weight and had more energy. Now, Yazzie spoke with KUNM about the Native Food for Life program, an initiative that aims to combat chronic disease through plant-based diets rooted in traditional Navajo foodways. Yazzie pointed to the challenges of finding fresh foods on the 27,000-square-mile Navajo Nation Reservation, where there are only 8 grocery stores, and how starting small is the key to making lasting dietary changes. The Sahan Journal examined Minnesota's Native American mothers dying at 12 times the rate of the state's white population. This disparity fits into a national crisis across Indian country where preventable maternal health deaths are high. MMIPICWA. Earlier in May, tribes and advocates across Indian country led communities in marches and rallies for Missing and Murdered Indigenous Peoples Day. The day was first declared in 2017 to bring attention to the high number of unsolved cases of missing and murdered people in Indian country. For some states, the day of awareness was followed by the announcement of dedicated MMIP task forces, including Alaska and California. 2 days after Native people marched, Minnesota state officials fired the executive director of its Missing and Murdered Indigenous Relatives Office. The Indian Child Welfare Act may once again be in the front of the Supreme Court, thanks to a petition filed by an Arizona-based conservative think tank. The petition challenges a Minnesota Supreme Court decision denying two non-Native foster parents' request to intervene in custody proceedings that placed their Native foster children with a maternal aunt. Grants, the U.S. Environmental Protection Agency, is granting $135,000 to Wichita and the affiliated tribes to fund its environmental priorities. Additionally, the agency awarded $195,000 to the Pueblo of Laguna. According to an announcement, the Pueblo will use the grant to build environmental capacity and administrative infrastructure to provide oversight into tribal priority projects, including solid waste codes and regulations, and implement solid and hazardous waste programs. In healthcare systems, the Indigenous Healthcare Advancement launched a free web-based locator that maps Indian health services facilities, tribally operated 638 programs, and urban Indian health organizations, and community health centers that provide care to Native patients. You've been listening to Native Sun on Sun Sounds of Arizona. I'm your volunteer reader, Kim Chupa Cornell. 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Music is Land Back by Hallucination. 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
2: Hello and welcome to East Valley News. I'm your volunteer reader, Dan Kaplan, and today we're focusing on news from the towns of Mesa and Apache Junction. Our first story, three projects in Metro Phoenix under construction to watch. A new Wyndham Hotel, new medical offices, and housing are being built in the East Valley. The Mesa Gateway area will see a new 129-room hotel. In Scottsdale, a 7-acre lot within the Cabezon Master Plan development will see a medical center. An 11-unit townhome complex is being built west of downtown Tempe. Here is what is under construction in Metro Phoenix and when each project may be finished. In Mesa, new dual-branded Wyndham Hotel. A 70,586-square-foot hotel will feature 129 rooms across the dual-branded Wingate and Hawthorne Suites by Wyndham Hotel at Skybridge, Arizona, at the Mesa Gateway Airport. It will be located along Sossaman and Pecos Roads in Mesa, developed by SkyPlus Hotel Corporation. Other planned features include a fitness center, swimming pool, meeting and event space accommodating up to 350 people, EV charging stations, airport shuttle service, and a future restaurant space. The hotel is scheduled to open in spring 2027, according to the company. Cabezon Development in North Scottsdale expands. A multi-tenant retail and medical center will join North Scottsdale's sprawling master plan development called Cabezon along the western block of Hayden Road just north of Loop 101. The 134-acre development carved out nearly 7 acres for the center. On the eastern edge of the lot, closest to Hayden, there will be a one-story structure that will house roughly 12,800 square feet of restaurant and retail space. At the western end of the lot, a two-story, 37,000-square-foot medical office is being built. It's unclear when the new retail and medical buildings will be completed. Downtown Tempe to see new housing. An 11-unit townhome complex is being built near the northeast corner of South Hardy Drive and West University Drive, west of downtown Tempe. The less-than-one-acre site will have two buildings, one with 6 units and the other with 5. There will be 2 5-bedroom units and 6 3-bedroom units, and each unit will feature a 2-car garage on the ground floor. The complex will also include 27 parking spaces and 4 bicycle parking spaces. The lot was previously home to a single-family residence, which was demolished in 2022, leaving the lot vacant. It was bought by an LLC for $1.07 million in March 2025. According to public records, a permit to build the complex was issued in March 2026 and expires in March 2027. That story was three projects in Metro Phoenix under construction to watch. The next story, LD10 candidates talk issues heading into primary. Arizona Legislative District 10 includes North and East Mesa and West Apache Junction. That district will have at least one new state lawmaker this year, as Representative Ralph Heap is not running again. Incumbents, both Republicans, are Representative Justin Olson and Senator David Farnsworth, and each is seeking re-election. Also running for the House are Republicans Ciara Anderson, a stay-at-home mom and political activist, who formerly worked in business operations, and attorney James Rogers, Democrats Brian Calloway, who runs after-school enrichment programs, and Helen Hunter, a pastor in the African Methodist Episcopal Church, and David Scott from the No Labels Party. Blair Moses is running unopposed in the district's Senate Democratic primary. Candidates in Arizona House races are vying for a maximum of 2 seats per party in July 21 primaries. In the November 5 general election, the top 2 vote-getters in Arizona's 30 House districts win seats, regardless of party. Independent news media invited all the candidates to answer a questionnaire. Here are the responses we received. Neither incumbent nor Democratic House candidates responded. Ciara Anderson, primary, House Republican Party, age 40, hometown, Mesa. Occupation, stay-at-home mother and wastewater business owner. Community involvement, I'm deeply involved in my community as a mother of three, a small business owner, and a grassroots leader in East Valley. I serve as a precinct committee man in LD10 and founded the East Valley Moms Coalition, connecting and supporting hundreds of local families. I volunteer with Hope Women's Center and serve through my church while regularly attending community events and neighborhood meetings to stay connected with residents and the challenges they face. James Rogers, primary, House Republican Party, age 46, hometown, Phoenix. Occupation, attorney at America First Legal. Community involvement, Republican Precinct Committeeman, Boy Scouts, Federalist Society. David Scott, primary, House, No Labels Party, age 46, hometown, Gilbert, Louisiana. Occupation, Arizona Market President, First Western Bank and Trust. Community involvement. I serve on the board of directors of Junior Achievement of Arizona, Million Dollar Teacher Project, the Gilbert Chamber of Commerce, and Phoenix East Valley Partnership. I co-chair the Community Action Partnership at the Mesa Chamber of Commerce and serve on the Campus Council of Central Christian Church in Mesa. I lead the Early Literacy Impact Maker Team for Valley Leadership, for which I was named the organization's 2026 Impact Maker of the Year. Blair Moses, primary, Senate Democratic Party, hometown, Mesa, occupation, retired. Community involvement. I serve on the Multicultural Advisory Board of the nonprofit One Community. I'm a member of the Arizona Leaders Network. I'm a member of Healthcare Rising Arizona. I attend Mesa City Council meetings when I'm available. I have been active politically in working with a variety of campaigns over the years. I make food and clothing donations to organizations who collect for those in need. Why did you choose to run? Anderson. I have spoken a lot about living in Washington State during COVID and the negative experiences we had due to government control and overreach. We moved to Arizona to get away from that and got involved in politics pretty much right away. You can see signs of Arizona Democrats trying to move Arizona toward California, Oregon, Washington State-type policies, which makes sense since they all share the same left-of-center ideology. When I saw a need for someone to run, it was an easy decision to follow my passion and make the commitment. We need common-sense elected officials pursuing pro-growth, low-tax, limited government policies. Rogers, Arizona is at a crossroads. We will either follow California and Colorado into permanent blue states or become a solid red state like Florida. I am running for the Arizona House to work for legislation and help make Arizona solidly conservative. Scott, I see the pressure on families and small businesses every day. Costs are rising, and too much time at the state level is spent on political fights instead of solving real problems. I'm running to bring a steady, practical approach that focuses on outcomes and accountability. Moses, as a retired attorney with a prior 30-year career in healthcare, I spent the past few years reviewing hundreds of bills introduced by the legislature during each legislative session. What I found was alarming. A sharp rise in legislation aimed at limiting constitutional rights, restricting health care access, undermining voting rights, and making it harder for Arizonans to afford food, housing, and utilities. Bills harming public education and attacking vulnerable communities have also increased every year. These bills are hurting real people. When I was approached by the LD10 Democrats board and asked to run, I felt compelled to use my knowledge and past experience to try to effect change. What do you see as the biggest issue facing the state heading into the next legislative session? Anderson, getting our economy back on track. We went from a top five to a bottom economy in just a few years. I'm looking forward to learning more about how that happened, but while some of it is going to be due to specific policies, some of it comes from the messages the state sends to the rest of the country. Are we open and welcoming to businesses? Can you grow and thrive here without being burdened by government regulations? Rogers, there are six issues we need to tackle. Fixing our election laws, making it affordable to start families, protecting children from radical gender ideology, defending the preborn, protecting our Second Amendment rights, and fighting illegal immigration. Scott, cost of living, housing, child care, health care, groceries, and many other costs are rising faster than income, and that affects long-term stability for families and the broader economy. Moses, affordability, increased food, housing, utility, insurance, property tax, and health care costs are causing increased anxiety and making it impossible for many to make ends meet. What bills do you plan to introduce to deal with this issue? Anderson, Arizona's economy grows when businesses, workers, and families have confidence in our future. I would support legislation that cuts unnecessary regulations, speeds up permitting, and makes it easier for small businesses to expand and hire. We should also invest in reliable infrastructure, including water policy that supports long-term growth through groundwater recharge, water recycling, and responsible planning. Economic growth and water security must work together. If we want companies to invest in Arizona and families to afford homes, we need practical policies that encourage responsible development while protecting our water future. Arizona should be one of the best states in the nation to start a business, create jobs, and raise a family. Rogers, fixing our election laws. Implement Florida-style elections where elections are secure, ballots are counted quickly, and we get results on election night. Making it affordable to start families. Cut down on the red tape to build homes, open up options for owner-builders to build houses themselves, and attack the problem of illegal immigration to get illegal immigrants to leave the state, thus driving down demand for housing, which will reduce housing costs. Protecting children from radical gender ideology. Require parental notification and consent before any discussions at school about sexuality or gender issues, and significantly increase the penalties for schools and teachers that fail to comply. Defending the preborn. Repeal Proposition 139, which made abortion until the moment of birth a constitutional right. Protecting our Second Amendment rights. Strengthen Arizona's Second Amendment Firearm Freedom Act to ensure that state and local resources are not used to enforce federal gun control measures and to make that law's requirements more enforceable. Fighting illegal immigration. There are too many bills that I plan to introduce to list all of them here. But two of them are, one, strengthen our state's requirement that employers use E-Verify to make sure that illegal aliens cannot work in our state, and two, legislation to prevent aliens from using public services and to ensure that they and their sponsors are held financially accountable when they do. Scott, increase housing supply by supporting responsible development and reducing delays. Support job growth in the East Valley and align housing and infrastructure with that growth. Improve access to child care so parents can remain in the workforce. Remove barriers that limit small business growth and improve access to capital. Ensure programs that disperse public dollars are used with clear accountability, transparency, and safeguards against misuse. Moses, one example of a bill I would like to introduce to help with utility costs is one that puts guidelines on data centers in this state. This bill would include limiting the number and location of data centers and ensuring the corporations owning them pay for their water and energy use instead of increasing utility costs for Arizona residents. Also, either in the same bill or a separate one, I would like to push for clean energy use by data centers, such as solar. We are a state already struggling with water issues and do not need huge numbers of data centers using our water. Why do you think you are the best candidate for the position? Anderson, I am the best candidate because I have an unwavering passion and a strong desire for knowledge, growth, and continuous improvement beyond the average person. I have deep roots in the community and have fully integrated my family into the church, our small business, civic involvement, and our local schools. I am living the same challenges and concerns that everyday constituents face right now. I understand the issues because I experience them personally as a mother, business owner, and community member. I am ready to put my head down, work hard, and fight for the people of Arizona every single day. Rogers, I have the expertise and experience to hit the ground running. I won't have a learning curve to get up to speed. I've written bills before and I know how things work at the legislature. I'm a Harvard and Cambridge educated constitutional attorney who has already delivered major wins for Arizona families. blocking Biden's vaccine mandate, suing Mesa Public Schools for hiding gender transitions from parents, securing our elections, and fighting the Biden administration's open border policies. Beyond my professional experience, I'm a sixth-generation Arizonan and a father of four. I have strong roots in this community. My family has been here for almost 150 years, and I will work hard to keep Arizona as a free and prosperous place that our descendants will be able to enjoy for the next 150 years. Scott, I bring real-world experience outside of politics. For over 20 years, I've worked with business owners and community leaders navigating growth, risk, and rising costs. I understand how decisions made at the Capitol play out in the real world, and I focus on solutions that are practical and accountable. Moses, I am a retired attorney who worked in healthcare for 30 years before attending law school. During law school, I took a full year of constitutional law, which made the Constitution come alive for me. Upholding our constitutional rights, such as our voting rights, free speech, freedom of peaceful assembly, and the right to unionize, is extremely important to me and is one of my campaign priorities. With my legal background, I also am familiar with reading and truly understanding the full meaning of bills and statutes and the application of constitutional and state or federal law to proposed bills. Because of my 30 years of healthcare experience, I understand the extreme importance of ensuring all people in this state have access to healthcare and access to affordable healthcare coverage. Finally, as a 39-year resident of Mesa, I know well the many issues we face in this district and the importance of addressing those issues, such as affordability issues with housing, food, utilities, and property taxes. I'm committed and hardworking, and I will always be interested in communicating with my constituents. What are issues you believe would be common ground between the political parties during the next session? Anderson, economy, water policy, border security, education. Rogers, tackling the affordability crisis. Scott, cost of living, workforce development, and small business growth. These are not partisan issues, and how we respond will shape whether people can continue to build a life here. There is also room to make progress on education outcomes and accountability in public spending. When the focus stays on results, there is more common ground than the politics suggests. Moses, affordability and economic issues, constitutional rights, healthcare access. And that story was LD10 candidates talk issues heading into primary. You're listening to Sun Sounds of Arizona's East Valley News. I'm your volunteer reader, Dan Kaplan. The next story, Mesa hit-and-run victim remembered as kind and caring in GoFundMe. Family members of a 33-year-old man killed in a Mesa hit-and-run accident are heartbroken and struggling to cope with his sudden loss. Robert Hetrick was a loving and caring person who brought joy to everyone around him, his mother Brenda Smith wrote in a GoFundMe campaign. Hetrick was struck by a silver Ford F-150 in the parking lot at the Mesa Grand Shopping Center near Baseline Road and Stapley Drive the night of May 23. Smith wrote that the costs of the funeral services were more than they could manage alone and were reaching out for help during this painful time. Any help you can give to help our family say goodbye to Robert with a memorial service would be greatly appreciated, she wrote. She described her son as someone who always found ways to make us laugh. Robert was the kind of person who would go out of his way to help others, and his kindness touched so many lives, Smith wrote. Mesa police have not identified a suspect and continued urging the community to call the department with any information. Detectives are still actively working on the case, said Jesse Macias, a spokesperson for the department. Anyone who wishes to remain anonymous can call Silent Witness at 480-WITNESS, 480-948-6377, Macias said. That story was Mesa hit-and-run victim remembered as kind and caring in GoFundMe. The next story, results of May 16 to 17 Bass Crappy Fishing Tournament held at Roosevelt Lake. Roosevelt Lake is set at 42% full. Hopefully, with the Super El Nino coming upon the Southwest for June, July, and August, this will be the lowest Roosevelt gets. The following ramps are closed: Bobcat, Coyote, Indian Point, Grapevine, and Schoolhouse. The four lanes at the marina are at 5 feet deep at the end of the ramp. The two best ramps are Choya at 41 feet and Badger at 49 feet at the end of the ramp. The fishing was good, in a recent Let's Talk Fish and Bass and Crappie tournament. It was a two-day championship, May 16 to 17, and on day one, an 11.05-pound largemouth bass was first-place big fish. When fish are caught early in the morning, we have our anglers call us, and we go to the dock to weigh the fish, take pictures, and release them in an off-limit area. This big guy went back into the lake early to be caught another day. Day one first place was TJ Roach and Aaron Reese from Santan with 24.98 pounds and a big fish of 8.20 pounds. Second place went to the team of John Dill from Mesa and Tom Hunt from Gilbert with 20.80 pounds and their big fish was 7.58 pounds. Third place went to John Landis from Buckeye and Fisher Griffith from Mesa with 20.11 pounds. Fisher caught the big fish of 11.05 pounds. Day two, Robert Meyer from Santan had a once-in-a-lifetime catch on the water. He was fishing solo. His partner was unable to come. He brought to the scales five fish, 35.95 pounds. His big fish was 8.24 pounds. LTF keeps its own records, and for 10 years, Clifford Perch and DJ Daniels held it at 34.29 pounds caught out of Apache Lake. Congratulations to Robert for setting a new record for LTF. His total weight for the two-day championship was 50.70 pounds for 10 fish. The bass were caught on four different points. No locations were given or what was used. In the crappie division, there were six teams who qualified to fish for the two-day championship. Third place went to the team of Florin Nessieu, Ben Nessieu from Phoenix, and David Toyne, weighing in 12 crappie for both days at 14.91 pounds with a big fish of 1.63 pounds. Second place went to the team of Brian Gunner Bernard from Apache Junction and J.T. Butler from Santan Valley, weighing in 20.78 pounds with a limit of 14 crappie for both days. Their big fish was 1.97 pounds. First place went to the team of James Rollins from Oracle and Robert Geist from Apache Junction, weighing in 14 crappie for both days at 26.02 pounds, and their big fish was 2.23 pounds. The crappie were in 15 to 20 feet of water in the trees. Dead, sticking, small jigs on 1/8 jig head, no colors were given. Other fish that were caught were some goonfish, a 26-pound flathead catfish on a crankbait. A 57-pound flathead catfish was caught on a 4-inch crush city in shad color on a 1/8 sculpture head jig head. If you are looking to do some fishing tournaments in 2026, check out the LTF season. Go to https://www.letstalkfishing.com/ to see the complete schedule and register for any of the events. Tournament sponsors include A&M Graphics, Big O Tires Globe, LIL Chunk Baits, Lucas Oil, Mountain Home Interiors, Myers Metalworks, Payson Packaging, Peregrine 250, Rim Country Custom Rods, Roadrunner Rubbish, Ridgetop Insulation, Lowry's Windows and Doors, Mud Shark Marine, Slate Creek Concrete, Rim Country Taxes, State Farm, and the 260 Roadhouse Forest Lakes. The next tournament is a night tournament on May 30 at Roosevelt Lake. And that story was results of May 16 to 17 Bass Crappie Fishing Tournament held at Roosevelt Lake. The next story, Arizona couple faces murder and child abuse charges in toddler's death. Police arrested a Mesa. The next story, Arizona couple faces murder and child abuse charges in toddler's death. Police arrested a Mesa mother and her boyfriend on suspicion of first-degree murder and

0: to get professional medical care for the child's burns and infection for 10 days between April 3 to April 12, court documents stated. The child's mother, Artenesia Baptist, 24, and her boyfriend, Alexander Byrne, 21, were reportedly afraid of involvement by Child Protective Services and the Department of Child Safety, so the couple decided to conceal and lie about the child's condition, according to court documents. The documents went on to explain that the child had suffered burns throughout their body. A medical examiner's preliminary exam showed a severe liquid burn, similar to boiling water poured over the victim's head, ran down and affected more than 40% of the child's body. Through search warrants obtained for Byrne's cell phone, social media accounts, and internet history, detectives found his online searches. Can you get first-degree burns from a shower? And can second-degree burns kill you, according to court documents? At one point, the parents of one of the defendants offered to take the child to an urgent care facility, but was denied by the couple. The child was instead given burn cream and Tylenol as treatment for the burns, and the couple believed the child was getting better, court documents stated. The couple later admitted the child began experiencing fevers, vomiting, and the inability to walk after the incident, according to court documents. As the defendants continued to hide the child and their injuries, Byrne threatened to kill the child's biological father if he showed up to the residence, court documents said. Baptist and Byrne were taken into custody May 26 on suspicion of first-degree murder and child abuse. Both were held in a Maricopa County jail on a $1 million bond. Both defendants later admitted in a recorded interview that they intentionally refused medical treatment for the child and ultimately caused additional injury, pain, and death to the child, the probable cause report stated. That story was Arizona couple faces murder and child abuse charges in toddler's death. The next story, $217 million City of Apache Junction budget to be considered in June. Adopting the City of Apache Junction's $216.7 million budget for fiscal year 2026-27 will be discussed and considered at a meeting in June. The tentative budget of the same amount was approved during a special meeting of the City Council on May 18. We've got such a great staff that this got all straightened out for us way in advance, Council Member Bambi Johnson said in making the motion to approve the tentative budget. The final budget is to be considered at a meeting that begins at 7 p.m. June 15 in the Council Chambers, 300 East Superstition Boulevard. The $216,771,334 million budget total includes $94,446,268 for the general fund, $94,713,056 for the special revenue fund, and $26,612,010 for the capital projects fund, according to a summary schedule of estimated revenue and expenses for fiscal year 2027. Projects to be funded by the budget, according to a May 4 Council budget discussion, include continued design for Weeks Wash, $1.5 million, Palm Wash Detention Improvements, $2 million, continued design for Southern Avenue and Palm Wash, $3 million, Radio Grounds Construction, $4.9 million, City Services Expansion, $10.2 million. The budget states $168,916,398 is the total of all funds for last year's adopted, adjusted, budgeted expenditures, expenses, with $82,077,047 being the beginning fund balance at July 1. In separate votes May 18, the Council approved the City's fiscal year 2026-27 classification and compensation plan and recruit and sworn compensation plan, and also the City's public safety personnel retirement system pension funding policy. The latter is required annually to show the City's intent in how to fund the pension policy, Assistant Manager Matt Busby said May 18. That story was $217 million City of Apache Junction budget to be considered in June. This has been Sun Sounds of Arizona covering Mesa and Apache Junction. I'm your volunteer reader, Dan Kaplan. Now stay tuned for more excellent content on Sun Sounds of Arizona.
1: 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So don't worry about missing a show. You know you always have

Welcome to June and to Hour 1 of the Arizona Republic for Monday, June 1st, 2026. I'm your Sun Sounds of Arizona volunteer broadcaster, Joe Napoli. On today's cover page, we have a story about a woman being released from ICE custody, a follow-up on the data center situation, and a follow-on story about the ACA subsidies. The featured photo on today's cover page is of a woman hugging another woman. Behind her is another woman looking on and a teenage girl. The caption reads, Maria Cristina Tapia Cornejo, second from left, reunites with her daughter, Maria Janet Cardenas, left, at the Mount of Olives Lutheran Church in Phoenix on May 29th. Looking on is her granddaughter, Edith Lopez Wright, and former detention center detainee, Erasima Paredes, second from right. Tapia Cornejo was released after spending more than 10 months in the Federal Immigration Detention Center in Eloy. The accompanying article is titled, Arizona Grandmother Freed from Detention, Released from ICE Facility After More Than 10 Months, by Daniel Gonzalez. A 71-year-old great-grandmother was released from federal immigration custody on Friday, May 29th, after spending more than 10 months locked up at the detention center in Eloy. Maria Cristina Tapia Cornejo, an undocumented immigrant from Mexico, was released the day after the Arizona Republic published a story about her prolonged detention and how ICE officials had refused numerous requests from family members and religious leaders that she be released on humanitarian grounds, considering her age, her many years of living in the United States, and her declining memory. She is deaf in one ear and partially deaf in the other, family members said. Tapia Cornejo was dropped off just before 1 p.m. at a Phoenix church, where a daughter, a grandson, and a granddaughter had been waiting with bouquets of flowers for her to arrive. Wearing gray detention garb and black sneakers with no laces, Tapia Cornejo, looking frail, exhausted, and unshowered, strolled weakly off the van onto the church property. Her daughter, Maria Janet Cardenas, grandson, Brian Lopez, 22, and granddaughter, Edith Lopez, 17, rushed forward and enveloped Tapia Cornejo in their arms, all of them breaking into sobs. Tapia Cornejo wore a thick, black GPS tracking monitor placed on her right ankle by ICE officials before her release. Also there to welcome Tapia Cornejo is a 44-year-old former detainee named Arema Paredes, who said she had become close with Tapia Cornejo. When she shared the news of her release with her fellow detainees at the Federal Immigration Center in Eloy, during the more than 6 months they were locked up together at the 1,500-bed Eloy Detention Center, about an hour south of Phoenix. Paredes had been released about a month earlier. This is a miracle, Paredes told Tapia Cornejo in Spanish, as the two embraced. In an interview inside the church, Tapia Cornejo said three or four detention officers came to her cell about 9 p.m. Thursday, May 28th, and asked for her address because she was going to leave. But it wasn't until the next morning, Friday, May 29th, when detention officers returned at 4:30 a.m. that she believed she was actually leaving after so many months. When she shared the news with her fellow detainees, they all began to cry, Tapia Cornejo said, fighting back tears. We cried and cried. Tapia Cornejo was working as a dishwasher at the Coke Grill restaurant in Cottonwood on Northern Arizona on July 15, 2025, the day federal immigration enforcement officers carried out an operation at the restaurant and three other Coke Grill locations in Yavapai County and a fifth location in Foley, Alabama. Tapia Cornejo was one of 22 undocumented workers swept up in the raid by Immigration and Customs Enforcement and taken into custody for being unlawfully present in the United States, a civil violation under federal immigration laws. The main targets of the immigration raid were the husband and wife owners of the restaurants, Robert and Brenda Clouston, who were arrested on multiple criminal charges accusing the couple of conspiring to smuggle undocumented immigrants in Mexico to work at their popular restaurants at below minimum wage and harboring them in apartments they owned. After pleading not guilty, they were released last July on their own recognizance and are awaiting the start of their trial, now set for November.
A federal judge had granted Robert and Brenda Clouston's request to travel out of Arizona on 5 separate occasions to care for relatives in California and attend to business matters in Foley, Alabama. Meanwhile, Tapia Cornejo had remained locked up at the Eloy Detention Center since last July. Tapia Cornejo has lived in Cottonwood for more than 25 years and has 4 adult children in the United States, along with 18 grandchildren and 1 great-grandchild, most of whom live in Cottonwood, said a daughter, Karina Cardenas, 31. At the Phoenix Church, Tapia Cornejo said she could not wait to be reunited with her grandchildren in Cottonwood. "They are my life," she said. ICE officials did not immediately respond to a request for comment, including why Tapia Cornejo was released Friday, May 29th, the day after the Republic's article was published. ICE officials previously said an immigration judge on January 16th at the Eloy Detention ordered her deported to Mexico. Tapia Cornejo filed an appeal to the Board of Immigration Appeals. ICE officials said she would remain in ICE custody pending her appeal and told family members she did not qualify for humanitarian parole because of a final order of removal. Tapia Cornejo was previously encountered at a Nogales port of entry around September 5, 2000. She was arrested for violating U.S. immigration laws and removed to Mexico that same day, ICE officials said. At some point after that date, Tapia Cornejo re-entered the United States without admission or parole, a felony, ICE officials said yesterday. Legal service providers said Tapia Cornejo was among an alarming increase in older and medically vulnerable immigrants without criminal records who had been detained for long periods under the Trump administration's deportation campaign, resulting in a rise in deaths of immigrants in ICE custody. Under previous administrations, older people or people with medical conditions were not detained or routinely released on humanitarian parole, legal service providers said. More than 60,000 immigrants were detained as of April 4th, up 52% since January 2025. Tapia Cornejo was one of 11 detainees dropped off the Phoenix Church on May 29th after being released from the Eloy Detention Center and the Central Arizona Florence Correctional Center, both run under a contract with ICE by the for-profit CoreCivic private prison company. Among them was a 53-year-old Maria de la Luz Mozon Gaxoya, who sat at a table shaking noticeably. Her daughter, Marisol Mozon, 20, who came to pick her up, said her mother has Parkinson's disease. She also takes medication for a thyroid issue and has high blood pressure, said another daughter, Sari Mozon, 26. Mozon said her mother told her she received medications while at the Eloy Detention Center, but sometimes the medications were not given on time. It should be every 4 hours. Sometimes, she'd mentioned, she gets it every 5 to 6 hours, Sari Mozon said. So when that would happen, she'd get very weak and start shaking. She's never used a wheelchair out of here, but when she was in there, she would have to use a wheelchair. Marisol Mozon said her mother had been detained for 1 month and 2 days after she was arrested by the Border Patrol in April. Mozon, a U.S. citizen, said she and her parents were on their way to their home in Gila Bend with a car full of cushions after a shopping trip when they were stopped. Mozon said her mother and father were both taken into custody even though they lived in the U.S. for 30 years, have no criminal records, and are in the process of legalizing their immigration status and have work permits. Even having the right documentation, having employment authorization, they still detain them, Mozon said. And the Border Patrol even mentioned that with this process it would take 1 to 2 days to verify the process and they will be able to be free. Well, that was not the case. Her father was released on Saturday, May 23rd from the same facility. Both released after their family filed habeas corpus petitions in federal court seeking to force ICE to release them, Sari Mozon said. The next article is titled, Data Centers Could Turn to Households for Energy Needs, by Shi and Kim. The great data center build-out in the last few years has stoked mounting concerns over how to meet its appetite for energy. In Arizona and around the country, community opposition to data centers is on the rise, with fears of soaring household energy bills from an overcrowded grid and increased pollution from more fossil fuel generation. According to a recent Gallup poll, 7 out of 10 Americans
object to having a data center in their backyard. A new report attempts to turn that relationship dynamic on its head. Instead of being victims in the data center energy crisis, its authors suggest, households can be part of the solution. What we are proposing is a model by which data centers get their power from you, said Ari Matusiak, co-founder and CEO of the nonprofit Rewiring America that published the report. Rewiring America's roadmap leverages households to free up the grid so utilities can accommodate the data centers. In practical terms, households can reduce their energy footprint through efficiency upgrades and supply the grid by installing rooftop solar panels and battery storage. The report connects the two groups by proposing data center companies fund low-income households for this electrification. Tech companies are already throwing billions of dollars into constructing data centers, and part of those costs goes toward building on-site energy generation. For example, SpaceX has command of $2.8 billion solely to buy gas turbines to power its AI hubs. The report asks, what if developers funnel that cash to households instead? A different way of meeting energy demand, but to the same effect. It's a potentially faster means for data centers to source energy compared with assembling a backyard power plant or waiting for utilities to build another, the authors say. Households can produce their own energy and earn credits from selling back to the grid. Utilities can save on investing in new power plants and transmission infrastructure. And more renewable energy proponents say this could mean a victory for the climate. There isn't a loser in this dynamic, Matusiak said. They're really just shared winnings. All of this hinges on the tangled math of coordinating thousands of tiny residential energy resources to fuel the energy beast that data centers are. Though distributed power generation has been around for years, including in Arizona, never has it been harnessed at the scale needed to feed data centers. Looming over the strategies or uncertainties in the speed of electrifying thousands of homes and program popularity among their owners for long-term participation. You're dealing with thousands of individual homeowners, said Gary Dirks, a senior director at the Global Futures Laboratory at Arizona State University, who wasn't involved in the report. It is a very worthwhile approach, but it's not going to be simple, and it's not going to be fast. How much energy do data centers need? The scramble for energy is putting the brake on the rapid build-out of data centers. AI companies are already inundating utilities and connection queues, and they may have to wait an average of 7 to 10 years for service. Utilities are booked up for the foreseeable future. Arizona Public Service, which has a maximum supply capacity of about 10 gigawatts, is flooded with 30 gigawatts of requests from data centers alone. The flurry of data centers is expected to more than double the current energy demand by the end of 2027. In response, utilities could spend $1.4 trillion on new generation by 2030. As utilities draw up plans to add more power plants and transmission lines, critics worry that residential customers might end up shouldering some of the burden of the new infrastructure that was never meant to serve them. Increasingly, upcoming data centers are adopting the bring-your-own-power model as a faster way to hop online. Many of these plans involve burning fossil fuels to the chagrin of local communities living next door. Air and noise pollution are among the top concerns for opposition against data centers. But a distributed model of energy generation, where electricity comes from a spread of rooftops and batteries rather than a single plant, is an underutilized tool for lowering costs and boosting grid resilience. Now, as more data centers come online, it could relieve some of the energy choke points and community tension. What are virtual power plants? Traditionally, the energy business was thought to be a one-way street. Utilities are the providers, households and businesses are the customers. In recent years, the rise in rooftop solar and battery storage has blurred those roles, allowing small-scale customers to pump some of that homemade energy back into the vast expense of the grid. The concept of mobilizing households as a lever for stabilizing the regional energy infrastructure is not novel, though yet to be a widespread practice. On top of drawing from residential solar and batteries during high-demand periods, utilities have also tweaked the load side of the energy equation. Many power companies compensate households for voluntarily scaling back their consumption during peak hours.
Coordinating the energy systems of hundreds of thousands of homes is a logistical juggle, but managed together, this virtual power plant can make a difference, supporters say. Working in concert to pool energy production or roll back consumption to counter grid fluctuations, the automated fleet of rooftop solar, home batteries, and smart thermostats and electric vehicles can claw back as much as that capacity is adding a real-life power plant. During heat surges in the summer or cold snaps in the winter, virtual power plants can call on household appliances to offset supply-demand imbalances, drawing on batteries or tweaking thermostat settings. This way, utilities don't need to reach for the expensive option of buying more energy on the open market or engaging peaker plants. Virtual power plants have proven themselves in resolving demand spikes that would otherwise lead to catastrophic grid failure. During a heat wave last summer, the U.S. Eastern grids averted a meltdown as multiple virtual power plant programs sprang into action, shuffling around more than 3 gigawatts of power, equivalent to the capacity of Arizona's Palo Verde nuclear reactor. For a state that grapples with scorching summers and a concomitant need for cooling, Arizona has such programs in place. Arizona Public Service's Cool Rewards program compensates participants for allowing the utility to adjust air conditioning levels during the height of summer. In 2023, the program carved out 145 megawatts of space in the grid by spreading cooling demand to off-peak hours. The Rewiring Arizona report suggests scaling up virtual power plants to meet the data center moment. Calculations show that if every single family home in the country installed solar panels, a battery, and a heat pump to replace inefficient air conditioning, it would add 140 gigawatts of space in the grid, more than enough to satisfy the projected energy demand of all U.S. data centers coming to life in 2035. For every home to own these systems isn't a far-fetched reality if data centers help subsidize the costs. The report calculates that the same data center investment in on-site power is sufficient to electrify 19 million American households, walled off by the upfront prices. Such a program could benefit many states grappling with the data center frenzy and energy affordability issues, including Arizona, said the report. Data center-driven subsidies, utility investments, and red tape cutting could grow the number of energy-efficient electrified homes in the state nearly tenfold. These upgrades could unlock an average of $28,600 in lifetime energy savings per household. Why virtual power plants could face obstacles. For all that the report promises, experts raise caution on the practical details. Virtual power programs face several unprecedented challenges for meeting data centers' singularly ravenous energy demands. First, there's the concern over scale. A data center can consume more energy than 100,000 homes. No decentralized energy system has ever been called upon to meet such a demand. Added complexity comes in the form of mismatched electricity production and use patterns. Previous demand response programs, where households willingly cut back on energy consumption, have only gone into effect for a few hours at a time. Experts question what a fair compensation structure for participants would look like, but they have no easy answers. They say households should have the freedom to withdraw at any time, but that wouldn't be conducive to the consistent load that data centers required. If someone came to me and said, "Would you let me adjust your thermostat for a few hours 3 or 4 times during the summer?" I'd say, "How much are you going to pay me for that?" said Kelly Barr, the associate vice president of the Global Futures Lab. But if they said, "I need you to permanently turn up your thermostat because now a data center is going to use that power," I'm not sure I'd make that deal. Even if utilities are on board, energy experts are skeptical of how quickly a distributed program can be scaled up. It would necessitate installing thousands of heat pumps, rooftop solar panels, and batteries within months, which could be a tall order if the local workforce isn't ready. Experts think a data center fever can't get around the need for more utility-scale power generation and storage. Still, given the spate of data centers moving forward, any strategy that ensures energy supply levels closer to demand helps, experts say. It's an interesting idea, says Stacy Tillinghuysen, the Deputy Director of Policy Development at the nonprofit Western Reserve Advocates. It can be a piece of the puzzle, but from our perspective, it's only one piece. Perhaps the top selling point of the data center-backed distribution generation is this. It would bring immediate relief to households on their energy bills.
If the concept of the VPP creates a funding mechanism for low or moderate income households, I think that's appealing, Tyson said. Essentially, the proposal outlines a path forward toward appeasement, how to work with communities directly on the energy issue that has them bristling in the first place, a way to bridge both the energy and public opinion gap, at a time when hostility toward data centers is driving project cancellations and moratoriums, a gesture of goodwill might have a better shot of getting the ball rolling. Sun Ng Kim covers environmental issues for the Arizona Republic and AC Central. Send tips or questions to shien.kim@arizonarepublic.com. 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Let me take this opportunity between stories to encourage you to take the Sun Sounds Voice Survey. 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To do so, please go to our website, sunsounds.org, where you'll find a link on the main page to take the Sun Sounds Voice Survey. To finish the front page, we turn to a Reuters article titled, More Americans Either Dropping, Kicked Off ACA. Premiums rose an average of 114% annually after subsidies expired. By Amina Niasse and Ahmed Aboulian. More Americans are dropping out or being kicked off Affordable Care Act health insurance for non-payment than in past years, according to data through April from half a dozen states that sell plans themselves. The cancellations are posing a political liability for President Donald Trump and the Republican Party ahead of the November midterms expected to turn on affordability. Kentucky and Idaho stand out. In Kentucky, three times the number of people canceled were dropped from their coverage, while in Idaho, enrollment shrank by 24,402 compared to a loss of 15,866 members during the same time a year earlier. About 23 million people signed up for or were automatically re-enrolled in 2026 health insurance plans created by President Barack Obama's Affordable Care Act, a decline of 5% from 2025. The decline was largely due to the end of extra subsidies created during the COVID-19 pandemic to help people keep their coverage. Without subsidies, premiums rose by an average of 114% to $1,905 annually, according to data from Health Policy Research Group, KFF. Consumers are being exposed to the actual unsubsidized cost of these premiums and are choosing to leave the marketplace, said Matt McGow, a policy analyst at KFF. The U.S. Centers for Medicare and Medicaid Services, which oversees the ACA and runs healthcare.gov for about 30 states, did not respond to requests for comment. Affordability of health insurance is a top issue for voters, and its impact will increase as the year goes on like a gathering storm, said Jonathan Oberlander, a professor of health policy at the University of North Carolina School of Medicine. Polling from KFF shows that affordable health care remains atop the list of public worries, tied with concerns over surging gasoline and transportation costs stemming from the U.S.-Israeli war with Iran. More than three-quarters of independent voters being courted by both parties say health care costs will affect their decision to vote and which party's candidate they support in November. Total ACA enrollment likely fell between 17% and 16% through March, according to Wakely Consulting Group, a health insurance consulting firm that analyzed premium payment data representing about 80% of the ACA individual market. Wakely said over 14% of enrollees did not pay their January premiums, in line with a March KFF survey that found about 15% of employees had not to pay their premiums, largely due to higher costs. Connecticut, Massachusetts, and New Mexico said thousands of consumers either failed to pay their first premium or lost coverage in the early months of the year due to missed payments. Most states in the federal government allow a grace period of 90 days or more for non-payment. In Kentucky, between January and April, 15,067 people who selected 2,026 plans had lost coverage due to non-payment, up from 5,034 disenrollment for the same period last year.
The state also saw an 8.5% decrease in overall enrollment in January, a spokesperson for Kentucky's Cabinet for Health and Family Services said. Some states, like Colorado, were able to provide state-based support that helped ease affordability and termination, said McGow, while Idaho and Kentucky did not. Colorado had a 2% drop in enrollment, as did Pennsylvania. Michael Eberle, executive director at Maryland's Health Benefit Exchange, said enrollment has fallen by 8%, and over 60% of the people who disenrolled cited increased or unmanageable costs. The lead story on today's Valley and State page is about improvements in downtown Tempe. The inset photo is of a very large sign over Mill Avenue. Using metal letters suspended by cables, the caption for that photo reads, "The $2 million price tag for the large new Mill Avenue sign in downtown Tempe was an eye-popping number for some residents, especially as city staffers proposed a 0.5% sales tax hike to fill a $24 million deficit." The article is titled, "Tempe's Mill Avenue Sign, Part of $40 Million Project. City Details Funding for Downtown Refresh," by Lauren DeYoung. $2 million of taxpayer money gets you a large metal sign in Tempe. Another $38 million gets you a refreshed, repaved, fully accessible street, according to city officials. The $2 million price tag for the sign suspended across Mill Avenue at University Drive was an eye-popping number for some residents, especially as city staffers proposed a 0.5% sales tax increase to fill a $24 million deficit caused by decisions at the state and federal levels. But it's a fraction of the money being spent as part of downtown Tempe's refresh project, which was approved in 2023 before Tempe faced a deficit. The project aimed at addressing a growing slate of infrastructure needs, including electrical work and irrigation. Over time, the project also encompasses cosmetic fixes, like new trees and brick sidewalks to keep the iconic historic charm of Mill Avenue, said Transportation and Sustainability Director Eric Iverson. Iverson said the 40-year-old infrastructure needed upgrades in order to support growth as more high-rise complexes pop up around the downtown area and strain the system. According to the city, money for the project, including the $2 million, came from five pools: voter-approved general obligation bonds, the capital improvement budget, Tempe's transit tax, water-related enterprise funds, and the highway user revenue fund, a statewide fund, the state gas tax that gets dispersed for roadway-related infrastructure. The latter three are restricted funds. They can only be used for specific aspects of the project, like irrigation and street paving. About $250,000 came from the highway user revenue fund and went toward streetlights, traffic signals, roadway work, striping, and signage. Around $2.6 million collected from citywide transit tax went toward bus shelters, Americans with Disability Act enhancements, bike and pedestrian infrastructure. Around $240,000 came from the water-related funds. The other two funding sources paid for trees, irrigation, infrastructure, and paving on the roadway, the tune of $37 million. The gateway sign was also paid for with capital funds and bonds. Iverson said the crews hit a lot of surprises that added to the use of the funding for that project, like a trove of archaeological relics, but said that such surprises were built into the budget. The archaeological work was a significant cost, Iverson said, since his team needed to hire an archaeologist to watch over the dig. He said work crews found Native American artifacts, which added more time and increased the cost of that specific part of the project. He didn't specify what exactly crews found. He also said crews had to surgically close the street in order to maintain access to shops and bars, and that maneuvering around shops and bars and light rail added to the cost. Combined, it made the project among the most complicated in Tempe. Despite the unforeseen and expensive issues, the project remained on budget, Chief Financial Officer Lisette Camacho said. And despite the cost of the sign, the cost of the entire project wasn't that eye-popping. Iverson said the city spent up to $10 million for 3 miles of streetscape on Country Club Way. 1 mile of bike lanes, ADA ramps, and landscaping on Scottsdale Road also cost $10 million. Both projects didn't include extensive underground work, a full street rebuilding, he said.
The downtown Taipei project is being completed faster than anticipated, city officials said, and is expected to wrap up by the end of the summer. Lauren DeYoung covers transportation in the cities of Tempe and Chandler for the Arizona Republic. Reach her at ldeyoung@azcentral.com. This is Hour 1 of the Arizona Republic for Monday, June 1st, 2026. I'm your son, Sounds of Arizona, volunteer broadcaster Joe Napoli. 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There's a box labeled Programming Links with a link to listen live, as well as a link for on-demand programs. The featured photo on today's Valiant State page is labeled Gateway Park Gamble. It's of some young boys playing on a very sophisticated jungle gym under a shade. The caption reads, Enzo and Elsian Nayez play at the Gateway Park in El Mirage on May 27th. Next, Sarah Lapidus brings us a story titled, Tucson Data Center Project is cited for violating permit on dust control. A contractor for a contentious data center project was cited for violating a permit that regulates dust-causing activities and faces penalties of up to $10,000 per day, according to county code. The violation came 1 week after Tucson officials accused the company of using the city's water without authorization. Pima County said contractor Ames Construction violated its fugitive dust permit during inspections on May 8th and May 11th. The company began conducting early-stage site development in April as part of a project to build a sprawling 290-acre data center campus known as Project Blue. The company said failure to achieve compliance will result in unilateral enforcement action, which could result in a civil penalty for each violation. Fugitive dust is particles that become airborne without first passing through a stack or duct designed to direct or control its flow, according to the Environmental Protection Agency. The agency said fugitive dust has been linked to various respiratory issues. San Francisco-based developer Beale Infrastructure is leading the multi-billion dollar data center project, seeking to build a data center campus just north of the Pima County Fairgrounds. The developers bought the land from Pima County after a land sale agreement was passed by the County Board of Supervisors on June 17, 2025. 3 out of 5 supervisors voted in support. The developer asked Tucson to annex the site in order to connect it to the city's reclaimed water supply. Tucson rejected the project in August 2025, but the developer pushed forward the project anyway. The State Utility Commission in December 2025 approved an agreement between Tucson Electric Power and the developer to supply the project with nearly 300 megawatts of power. About 1 week before the notice of violation was sent by Pima County for the fugitive dust issue, the city of Tucson said the contractor took over 500,000 gallons of water without authorization. Beale Infrastructure maintained the city issued a permit for the temporary water and that its contractor followed standard procedure. It added the company is procuring construction water through an alternative source of non-potable water. Permit records show that a company called Bobcat Tucson Water LLC successfully applied for permits for the construction of 2 wells at the Project Blue site with a combined annual volume of 96 acre-feet per year or 31.2 million gallons. How did Project Blue violate its permit? The Pima County Department of Environmental Air Quality said in its notice of violation that observation showed fugitive dust activities were generating visible emissions that were crossing property boundaries. The department also found that no dust mitigation practices, i.e. water, were being employed. Ames Construction said in a letter sent to the department on May 15th that the dust-generating activities took place after Tucson stopped the company using water it had been relying on. The loss of water access resulted in the suspension of all major earthwork operations, the company said. The lack of water did not halt native plant harvesting per the Native Plant Preservation Ordinance, the company said. Despite the reduced scale of work, these activities generated fugitive dust that exceeded the effectiveness of the controls then in place, resulting in noncompliance with applicable dust control requirements, the company said. The company highlighted the activities it's conducting to improve dust suppression. This includes identifying dust control areas with signage, deploying a water truck to control
dust on roadways and work areas, and reducing site traffic and other mitigation measures. The county said it will continue to monitor the site to verify the effectiveness of the corrective actions and compliance with the permit's requirements. The project remains contentious, with activist groups protesting frequently. Protests that began before the project was approved have continued into construction. Protesters tried to block trucks from entering the site on April 24th. They also protested the site on May 28th. A group also entered the offices of the law firm representing Beal, Lazarus & Sylvan PC, disrupting a webinar to demand the firm sever professional ties with Beal Infrastructure. Some Pima County Board of Supervisors rushed to condemn the protest at the law firm. Supervisor Rex Scott said he condemned the dangerous and irresponsible actions of mass protesters who invaded the office of the firm. He called the protesters' behavior intimidating and threatening. To characterize what they did as civil disobedience would besmirch the proud meaning of the term, he said. Vivek Barantham, a member of the No Desert Data Center Coalition, responded to Scott's condemnation during public comment at a May 26 Pima County Board of Supervisors meeting. "I wonder, how do you define civil disobedience?" he asked Scott. "Because civil disobedience, whether it's noisy or silent, whether it's expressed as anger or love, it's disruptive to business as usual," Barantham said. "I can smile and take a beating like my grandparents' generation did in the Indian independence movement. Is that what you'd like?" Dressed all in white and barefoot, he climbed under the podium and sat. "But something tells me this isn't acceptable to you either," he said. After he went over his time to speak and refused to leave, he was escorted out by law enforcement. Sarah Lapidus covers Southern Arizona politics and issues for the Arizona Republic. Reach her at srah.lapidus@usatodayco.com. We turn next to a somewhat disquieting story titled "Arizona Senate Candidate Perez Faces Scrutiny. Archives Appear to Show Old Deleted Posts with Violent Political Rhetoric," by Ray Stern. A social media account used by Tucson education advocate and Democratic State Senate candidate Roque Perez posted violent political rhetoric online archives show. "So kill them, do your duty, baby girl," was the message sent in 2020 to a user of X.com who was complaining about conservative household members. "Someone throw this bee off the Capitol building roof, please," Perez's account responded to a post by President Donald Trump's daughter Ivanka the same year. Those and similar messages posted on an account that belongs to Perez are preserved on archive.org after being deleted. Other examples include a message encouraging violence toward a conservative activist. "How has she not gotten beat yet? Like, hath no one the bravery to literally hurt her cause, and wondering if he should end a vapid white girl in a Zoom class meeting with him." Perez didn't acknowledge he wrote any of the posts in a phone interview with the Arizona Republic, saying they were material put out without my consent. The conservative news site, California Globe, first published the posts in an October article. The Republic corroborated their existence on archive.org. The news site also accused Perez of previously running a pornographic OnlyFans account, which he denied. Who is Roque Perez? Perez hopes to beat current state representative Alma Hernandez in July's primary election for the open Senate seat in Tucson's Democrat-heavy Legislative District 20. Perez graduated from the University of Arizona with a degree in political science in 2022. He briefly served last year as an appointed Tucson City Council member and currently serves as executive director for the Southern Arizona Education Council, an organization that advises Tucson area schools, and was formerly known as the Metropolitan Education Commission. He told the Republic he wouldn't be questioned about the social media posts if this was any other 19, 20-year-old at the time. He also said he was cognizant before he ran for office that doing so would likely mean the posts would be discussed publicly. Now 27, he was 20 and 21 when the post appeared and was working at the time in public relations at the University of Arizona. Mitch Zack, the university spokesperson, declined to comment when asked if other employees knew about the post at the time. He provided an employment history showing Perez was a student worker employed in the Office of Multicultural Advancement and Research Communications.
Hernandez told the Republic her opponent's violent posts were unacceptable for anyone seeking public office, and he was old enough at the time to have known better. To brush it off and say you were young and dumb, that's not an excuse, she said. Candidate denies OnlyFans accusation. The California Globe published screenshots of a second X.com account that it alleged Perez used to promote an OnlyFans account called That Local Boy. The publication said the screenshots were contributed by a source. The Republic cannot independently confirm Perez ran the OnlyFans site, and Perez said he never had an OnlyFans account. He agreed he'd seen the photos that go with that accusation. Not at any point did I put anything out like this, he said. The X.com account in question featured an image of Perez used as a thumbnail photo in one example by the California Globe. A December 2020 post in the account included photos of Perez appearing to encourage X.com users to watch That Local Boy masturbate on OnlyFans. That X.com account no longer exists, but numerous responses to it in 2020 and 2021, none of which mention Perez, can be found with a site search. Asked about the photos and sexually oriented posts, Perez said he was not going to relegate what was me or not me. Similar posts criticized harshly. The newly revealed posts follow intense national debate over other statements by politicians that promote violence. Several Arizona lawmakers have recently faced severe criticism for such rhetoric, including current Representative John Gillette. The Kingsman Republican said on X.com, last year a congresswoman should be tried, convicted, and hanged for what he claimed was a call by her to overthrow the government. Perez said he doesn't see himself in the same category as Gillette, who is also called Muslims savages. Gillette's statements were made in a very different context than the deleted posts on Perez's X.com account, Perez said. Gillette's comments drew strong criticism last year, mostly from Democrats and liberal groups. The Republican chair of the Health Ethics Committee declined to investigate Gillette. Three Democratic members of Arizona's congressional delegation, Representatives Greg Stanton, Aldery Grijalva, and Yasemin Ansari, told Arizona House Speaker Steve Montenegro in a letter Gillette had crossed lines unacceptable for any elected official. 30 liberal advocacy groups also condemned Gillette's statements in a letter to Montenegro. Grijalva, a former commissioner for the Southern Arizona Education Council who has worked with Perez, said through a spokesperson she condemns all violent political rhetoric. In 2024, former Democratic Representative Lisa Son of Phoenix resigned before facing possible expulsion by her peers for violent comments, including an alleged threat to throw a Tolleson city official off a balcony. You can reach the reporter at rstern@arizonarepublic.com or 480-276-3237. We turn next to a crime story about the ongoing saga in Peoria Unified titled Peoria Schools Faced Warrant in Teacher's Sex Scandal Case by Hannah Dreyfus. Peoria police served Peoria Unified School District with a search warrant on May 28th as part of an ongoing criminal investigation into two former district employees, Haley Beck and Angela Berlaca. The warrant, served at the district's administrative headquarters, gives Peoria Unified until June 5th to produce records tied to the probe. Police are investigating an alleged sexual relationship Beck and Berlaca had with the same student. In his statement, spokesperson Daniel Airy said the district will continue to work cooperatively and transparently with police. Peoria Unified has consistently responded to requests from law enforcement and remains committed to assisting within the bounds of the law and supporting the judicial process. We remain appreciative of Peoria Police Department's extensive investigation and continue to await direction from Maricopa County Attorney's Office as both entities consider evidence related to potential criminal charges, she said in a statement. Peoria Police Officer William Kennedy said the department was unable to comment on specifics of the matter, while the investigation is very active and ongoing. Investigators first signaled the direction of the probe on May 13th when the police department formally requested multiple categories of public records from the district related to Beck and Berlaca. The district confirmed receipt that day and said it began working through those requests. 6 days later, the school board convened a special meeting and voted out former Associate Superintendent Ryan LaDocquier 1 week before he was scheduled to step into a leadership position.
Peoria police resubmitted recommended felony charges against both women to the Maricopa County Attorney's Office in April. Beck, 27, faces a recommended count of pandering, a Class 5 felony, carrying up to 2.5 years in prison, after police alleged she paid the student more than $600 over several weeks, referred to him as her sugar baby, and offered him sexual favors. Records show Beck's relationship with the student began during his sophomore year when he was still a minor. The district's own internal investigation found that Beck had groomed the student. She was terminated in April after failing to request a hearing contesting her dismissal. Her attorney has said she has committed no crimes. Berlaca, a 26-year teaching veteran, faces a recommended count of furnishing obscene material to a minor, a Class 4 felony, after police said she sent explicit videos of herself to the same student while he was underage. Berlaca was placed on administrative leave in late 2025 and terminated in January. She has not responded to requests for comment. The case came to light in July 2025 after a student's grandmother told police her grandson had received money and explicit material from two of his teachers. When officers arrived at Centennial High School with a search warrant in July 2025, Principal Scott Hollenbaugh acknowledged he had previously received multiple complaints about the conduct from both students and staff, complaints that had not triggered a formal report to police. Arizona law requires school employees to report conduct when they reasonably suspect abuse, and state mandatory reporter training materials explicitly list gift-giving and inappropriate messaging as reportable grooming behaviors. Hollenbaugh, on May 22nd, announced he was stepping down from his role as principal and leaving Centennial at the end of the school year. Both agencies say a charging decision rests with the Maricopa County Attorney's Office, which continues to review the evidence. Did you know you can listen to Sound Sounds on a smart home device such as an Amazon Echo and Google Home? Simply ask the device to play Sound Sounds of Arizona. We have a follow-on story about the fate of Shalimar Golf Club titled As Tempe Golf Course Dies, Development Plan Scrubbed by Karina Vanek. A controversial plan to redevelop a shuttered Tempe golf course was withdrawn by the developer, who said the group is now pursuing a plan that will not require zoning change. Scottsdale-based BB Living is an escrow to buy Shalimar Golf Club, which closed in 2025. The 9-hole course comprises about 40 acres near Southern Avenue and Country Club Way. Brendan Lombardi, president of BB Living, declined to discuss details about the new plan and said the company is still working through a few scenarios for the project, but said it will be within the allowance of the site's existing zoning. We are confident we can build a great community, Lombardi said. We don't need to rezone to get the density we are seeking to achieve. The site has agricultural zoning, which allows low-density residential development of one housing unit per acre, which is a much lower density than the surrounding residential area. The neighborhood bordering the course has zoning that allows 4 units per acre. BB Living's first proposal, which included a partnership with Cache Homes, sought 244 total housing units, 65 of which would be for sale. Lombardi declined to discuss whether Cache Homes would be involved with the revamp proposal. BB Living will make the required submittals to the city this summer, Lombardi said, and construction could break ground near the end of this year or early next year. The first proposal to redevelop the course was met with intense opposition from neighbors who wanted to see the course remain. Hundreds of Tempe residents attended meetings in 2025 to oppose the plan, which he said was too much density for the neighborhood. In an email, Carl Strife, president of the Save Shalimar campaign, said the Shalimar Association said the neighborhood's preference would be for Shalimar to remain a golf course, but said building according to existing zoning was acceptable. During this year, the only measurable change was the condition of the property, which has been slowly deteriorating as the water was turned off, Schreif said. The neighborhood has witnessed the destruction of a 60-plus-year-old ecosystem. Wildlife escaping and trees dying off have been a daily experience. The course is owned by the Neuschel family, led by Dick and Jane Neuschel, who owned the property for 4 decades. Dick Neuschel, who served on Tempe City Council and founded the Tempe Sister Cities, died in 2025. In early 2025, Jane Neuschel said the course needed $4 million worth of maintenance and repairs, which the family could not do.
The course had been for sale for a decade, but no golf course operators brought any serious offers to buy it, she said at the time. The course was subject to a court ruling that required it to operate as a golf course, which expired in January 2025. Reach the reporter at cvanek@arizonarepublic.com. David Olda Jr. brings us a crime story titled Teen Escapes Desert Tent After Months of Captivity. A man was arrested on May 25th on suspicion of aggravated assault and sexual assault charges involving his girlfriend, who was left in a tent in the desert for nearly 4 months, according to an interim complaint court document. The 18-year-old man, identified as Diego Eduardo Marroquin Lopez, was taken into custody on suspicion of aggravated assault, kidnapping, and sexual assault of his 17-year-old girlfriend, according to the Pima County Sheriff's Department and an interim complaint court document. On February 3rd, Marroquin Lopez took the victim to his parents' house in Vail, Arizona, after he refused to take her to school, according to the interim complaint document. Vail is approximately 40 minutes southeast of Tucson. Marroquin Lopez told the victim they were going to camp out on the property, which the interim complaint document said. Marroquin Lopez set up a tent on the property, but he moved it farther into the desert, where it was out of sight of the house, the document said. At first, the victim was okay with the decision because Marroquin Lopez was her boyfriend, the interim complaint document said. The victim was never allowed to leave the location or back to school, the interim complaint said. The victim was kept at the location from the beginning of February to May 25th, the document said. She was not allowed access to a phone during that time, the interim complaint document said. Marroquin Lopez used an app that hid his phone number to text the victim's mother and did allow the victim to speak to her mother, the interim complaint document said. However, he told her what to say during the phone call, the document said. The victim and Marroquin Lopez spent some of the time in the tent and some of the time in his bedroom so she could use the bathroom without his parents knowing, according to the interim complaint document. The victim and Marroquin Lopez initially had consensual sex, but when she told him to stop, he refused and continued, the interim complaint document said. She estimated there were 10 to 15 instances of sexual assault during the nearly four-month period, according to the document. She tried to leave multiple times, but Marroquin Lopez hit her repeatedly and dragged her back by the hair, the interim complaint document said. Marroquin Lopez had a Smith & Wesson 380 handgun that he pointed at her and told her the various ways he would kill her and dispose of her body, the interim complaint said. Marroquin Lopez tried to force the barrel of the gun into her mouth on one occasion, and he pointed to her temple as he grabbed her waist on another occasion, the interim complaint document said. On three separate occasions, Marroquin Lopez put the victim in a chokehold during an argument, and he choked her until she passed out, the interim complaint document said. The victim told deputies she was sexually assaulted by Marroquin Lopez in his bedroom on May 24th and May 25th, the interim complaint document said. When they went back to the tent, the victim said Marroquin Lopez began hitting her and dragging her around by her hair, the interim complaint document said. The victim escaped and ran to a neighbor's house who called 911, the interim complaint document said. Marroquin Lopez denied everything and said the victim was never there, the interim complaint document said. The tent was found in the desert, the interim complaint document said. Authorities also found items that belonged to the victim, including school supplies with her name on them, the document said. When Pima County Sheriff's Department deputies responded to the call after 7:50 p.m., Marroquin Lopez was not at the scene, the Sheriff's Department said. The Pima County Sheriff's Department deputies responded to the call after 7:50 p.m., Marroquin Lopez was not at the scene, the Sheriff's Department said. The Pima County Sheriff's Department used air assets to locate Marroquin

0: announced it will offer 4 limited pop-up flights between Scottsdale and Los Angeles this summer. The all-business class flights aboard 30-seat aircraft include perks such as 2 free checked bags, cocktails, and gourmet snacks. The special flights are timed around the 2026 FIFA World Cup, which will be played in 16 host cities between June 11th and June 19th across the United States, Canada, Mexico. Los Angeles will hold 8 matches at SoFi Stadium in Inglewood. JSX's new limited Scottsdale flights follow its announcement of its first international route from the Valley, flights to Cabo San Lucas that will begin in October. When will JSX begin flights between Scottsdale and Los Angeles? JSX will operate 4 pop-up, non-stop, round-trip flights between Scottsdale and LAX Airport in Los Angeles on June 12th, 13th, 25th, and 26th. The hour-and-a-half flights will leave Scottsdale for Los Angeles at 8:15 a.m., while Los Angeles flights to Scottsdale depart at 4 p.m. The FIFA Los Angeles schedule shows that JSX June 12th to 13th flights are timed around the USA versus Paraguay match scheduled for 6 p.m. on June 12th, while the June 25th to 26th flights coincide with USA versus Turkey scheduled for 7 p.m. on June 25th. JSX typically doesn't offer nonstop service between Scottsdale and LAX Airport in Los Angeles. Getting there would require a stopover in Las Vegas. But it does offer service to Los Angeles and surrounding areas via the Santa Monica, Burbank, and Orange County airports. How much do JSX Scottsdale Los Angeles flights cost? Nonstop flights from Scottsdale to Los Angeles start at $295 one way. 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Are other airlines adding World Cup flights? Southwest Airlines stated it added 16 additional flights nationwide for 5 matches. Sunday, June 14th, Japan v. Netherlands in Dallas. Tuesday, June 16th, Argentina v. Algeria in Kansas City. Friday, June 19th, USA v. Australia in Seattle. Monday, June 22nd, Argentina v. Australia in Dallas. Saturday, June 27th, Argentina v. Jordan in Dallas. Southwest didn't specify which cities would get the additional flights, but it flies nonstop to Dallas, Kansas City, and Seattle from Phoenix Sky Harbor International Airport. American Airlines didn't add additional flights to the World Cup, but it offers nonstop service to all the 2026 host cities in the United States and Mexico. Michael Salerno is an award-winning journalist who's covered travel and tourism since 2014. His work as the Arizona Republic's consumer travel reporter aims to help readers navigate the stresses of traveling and get the best value for their money on their vacations. He can be reached at michael.salerno@usatodayco.com. That will do it for Hour 1 of the Arizona Republic for Monday, June 1st, 2026. I'm your volunteer broadcaster, Joe Napoli, thanking you for listening to Hour 1 and encouraging you to stay tuned for Hour 2, as well as our other great programs here on Sun Sounds of Arizona. Tonight following Hour 2 will be the Washington Post at 6 p.m. and the Atlantic at 7.
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